in England, and they were one of the headlining stars, and the audience sang every lyric, and you know something about British audiences? They were on key. They were on key. Listen.

Yep. How old do you do it? At Jerry and the Pacemakers, Cousins. And that was a wonderful time that Jody and I had with this British concert. I loved it very much. So I get this call. And once in a while, you know, when you get a call, do you ever get a feeling that it's not good news? It just, when the thing is ringing, because you know something is going on. Well, let me backtrack a little bit. I got off the phone with Freddie a couple of days before he was supposed to come on. I told Jody, and then I called Elias, and I called a whole bunch of the people at the station saying, you know, there's something wrong with Freddie. I knew that he was not feeling well. He was going to the doctor and going into the hospital every once in a while. And he intimated to me that there was a problem. But that day when I spoke to him was just like a day or so before the interview. I knew that there's something really bad. He didn't sound like Freddie Cannon. Now, Freddie would never, ever miss an interview, no matter how. You'd never know he was sick all the years I knew him. He never, never knew anything about his personal being at the moment. He was Freddie Boom Boom Cannon on the air. Yeah, what kind of guy was this? I'm just talking about him as I'm thinking, and I was talking to Jody about him a few moments before I went on the air. He had this, I almost can call it an innocence about him. You know, I talk to a lot of rock stars, and, you know, you get a feeling of they know where they're at, and they're strong, and they're concrete. Freddie was a regular type guy. I don't think he ever realized his power, and I don't think he ever wanted it. You know what Freddie wanted in his innocence? He wanted to make music, and he did. He wanted to make music. He wanted to rock and roll. I remember every time he had a new record from that Santa Claus record and many before that he had, he would say, "Brucey, I got to hit this." He was so excited. He was such an exciting type guy. But he never was the sophisticated record industry exec, you know, that you think he would be after all the success that he had. You know, he was on American Bandstand 110 times. Is that ridiculous? Is that unbelievable? Unbelievable. Now, he died yesterday on the 17th. He was 89 years old. Now, his children, I think he has three kids, but two of them, Connie and Billy, were with him. Thank God. You know, he was with people. He lost his wife, Jeanette, who he knew since high school, and he was so in love with her, talked to her several times. He lost her about a year or so ago. Tallahassee Lassie, his first major hit, was, you know what that, I mean, this is a family guy. Family guy. It came from a poem. His mother used to read him poetry, and this was a poem that his mother wrote. And Tallahassee Lassie, Freddie puts it to music, and you know what happened? I don't have to tell you. His initial smash hit. 29 of his recordings landed on the Billboard Top 100. What happened to him? Well, I guess he had. I think, you know, well, that's personal. I'm not even going to get into that. We lost him. That's the main thing. We lost him. We will always have his catalog with us. You know, if you ever want to listen, of course,

get into that. We lost him. That's the main thing. We lost him. We will always have his catalog with us. You know, if you ever want to listen, of course, I want to listen. I loved his energy. I loved when he came to me on my stage, or he was on the air with me many times when he came to PNC Theater. I mean, he was, you know, to me, he was so excited. He was like one of the fans. That's what it was. So this man that I am just so upset and personally that I'm not going to be able to talk with him again. And he was just fun to talk to because he was just, as I said, that innocence came out. And I loved it. It was so refreshing. Freddie Cannon. You know what? Let's play a mite bit of his new record. He called me about, I'd say a couple months ago, and he said, Bruce, I got a hit. I got a hit. His records did very well in the UK. And this latest one is called All She Wants to Do Is Dance. It's Freddie. Listen.

Friday, Boom Boom Canada, everybody. And the record's doing very well. Doing very well for Freddie. All she wants to do is dance, put on those rock and roll shoes. That's his final recording. And we were supposed to talk about that last week. And, well, I knew we had problems. But Cousins will always have him with us. His tradition, his treasure, has given us this energetic rock and roll music that we'll all remember. Freddie Cannon, rest in peace.

Freddie Boom Boom Cannon, everybody, 89 years old, and now we lost him. And, well, he was here 89 years, and those 89 years, he jam-packed stuff for us. We'll always remember him. We'll always play his music. And that song, of course, they wrote that for me. I mean, that's my anthem. That's what I feel, anyhow. All right, let's go on with our show right now. And Roy Orbison, I mean, is another fantastic performer. This is a song about, yeah, listen, it's Leah.

0: Roy Orbison. Wow. Is that some? He had a love for Hawaii, right? And you can hear, even the steel drums in that, you can hear influence of Hawaii and the music of Hawaii in several of his songs. I'm Cousin Breezy. And I'm coming back with the Belmonts.
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0: That's why the Belmont's cousins. You hear Dion in there, too. Isn't that fun? What would you like to hear? Is it something special? A little doo-wop? You want some rock and roll, rhythm and blues? Gospel? Crossover? I mean, if it fits, I'm going to play it for you. We really will. Cajun music? I love that, too, by the way. Oh, yeah. I think I'm getting ready for something Cajun. Coming up. Yeah, I'll put something on. 800-848-9222. Let me hear from you. Let's go to Lewis now. And Lewis is listening in Ridgewood, Queens. Hi, Cousin Lewis. Welcome.
1: How you doing, Cousin Brucey? Say hello to Joni for me, too.
0: Oh, yeah. Yeah, we're doing okay. You know, we go on. We go on. And, you know, most of these people who, unfortunately, you know, I'm involved with so many of them personally.
1: Yeah, I feel bad for Freddie Cannon. Cause I told you, the last time I went to Palisades Park was the last Saturday before it closed. In 1969, my mother took me to spend the rent money, and she took me and my brothers.
0: Well, that was very nice because that was a historic moment. But I was just saying, people like Freddie, people like Freddie and, you know, people like that, all these stars would want us to go on and, you know, do the positive thing, and that's what we're doing. So what would you like to hear, Cousin Lewis?
1: Yeah, I want to hear Shake, Rattle, and Roll.
0: Oh, my
1: Bill Haley in the comments.
0: Oh, good. Oh, you're going to dig deep a little bit. You know, he was really originally a country and western. They called it country and western in those days. I think his group was called the Saddlemen, if I'm not mistaken.
1: Terrible.
0: Yeah, I didn't like that. And then, of course, he becomes a big rock star. Who do you want to dedicate it to?
1: Yeah, well, he sung it at the Grand Ole Opry. It was terrible.
0: All right, we'll do it, my cousin.
1: Elvis did it, and it was terrible. But when Bill Haley...
0: Hold on. You can say, if you say to me, and this is not, I'm not angry, Lewis, because you have every right to your opinion, but I'd rather know people don't say it was not good or it was lousy. You know, Elvis put it out, and there were a lot of people who loved it. You did not like it. I thought it was okay.
1: Well, Grand Ole Opry didn't like it.
0: Yeah, but a lot of people liked it. However, right? Elvis was a great performer, but Bill Haley and the Comets owned this song. That's what you say. Owned the song. Do we agree?
1: Yeah.
0: All right. Come on.

Hey, everybody, your cousin Brucey here, 800-848-9222. I'm looking outside my studio window here. It's so dark. I can't see a thing. Boy, it really did change. So you're listening to Cousin Brucey, everybody, and I hope you're enjoying the show tonight. Every Saturday, right after my cousin Vinny and before my cousin Joe, we play it. We play those great music. The Rascals, we have this up, the Rascals next. Is that what I have? I play the Rascals for me. I'm in a mood.

0: by the Rascals, my cousins by the Rascals. So I'd love to know what you would like to hear. Come on, call me dear. Oh, that's good. That got me rocking and rolling a little bit there. I think that's Bill Doggett. And there's only one sound like that. So, cousins, we have a couple hours left. They're nice, something like that, anyhow. And when we get rocking, we're going to be doing All Request Radio, and we'll have the Love Hour, Half Hour, Hour, Half Hour, and, of course, your music. Stand by.
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2: Here's a recap.
0: I used to love Bell Harbor because I used to date a lot of young ladies out there very happily. I still smile about that.
4: Yeah, we were dating sisters, actually.
0: That's right.
4: And I was in high school.
0: I forgot
4: that. And you were
0: that.
4: A big-time DJ, and I was very impressed with meeting you. You were very nice to me. And then a few weeks later, I came out with a record by the Harbor Lights from Bell Harbor.
0: Uh-huh.
4: You played that on your show, and it did quite well in the you know, New York, Connecticut, Pennsylvania area. Kind of a little bit of a hit.
0: Yeah,
4: so that started my career, and it seems like it's been 250 years that I know you.
2: And now, back to Cousin Brucey.

0: Ladies and gentlemen, you're in the Lost and Found.
1: All righty, what this is all about. Cousins, maybe mom or grandma, aunt or uncle, or somebody, great-great aunt or uncle, had used to listen to these records. And you come home from school, have your cookies and your milk. And maybe mom did them for you, I hope, in those days. And you'd hear these songs. They'd play these songs. So it is called Lost and Found. And I have a whole collection of them. Tonight I picked one by Doris Day. Remember Doris Day? Of course you do, right? Great films and pretty good recordings. This is a song called Que Sera, Sera. Que Sera, Sera. Whatever will be, right? It's about 1956, and it came from the Hitchcock movie. The Hitchcock movie, The Girl Next Door. Well, listen to this. The man who knew too much. The man who knew too much. And this is from The Girl Next Door. That's what I'm about to say, by Doris Day. So The Man Who Knew Too Much, the Hitchcock film. Here's that song, 1956, Lost and Found.

0: Cousins, that's Doris Day, 1956. So, we have a new family member tonight. And joined our Cousin Brucey Show Saturday family. His name is Isaac. Isaac, are you on microphone 36.6?
1: I am here, Cousin Brucey. How are you?
0: There you go. Where do you come from, Isaac? Where is home?
1: I am from Brookline, Massachusetts. It's about 15 minutes outside of Boston.
0: I know it pretty well. I know it pretty well. It's a beautiful area there. But I just want to say welcome to our family. And I'm looking forward to you working with us and me working with you for a long time. So, have you had a good evening tonight? Have you had any tough customers on the phones?
1: Everyone's been great so far. It's my first time working the show, and all the callers have been wonderful.
0: Yeah, and I just want to congratulate you. I love the calls tonight. Really, really a fun, Isaac, and I'm looking forward to many, many more. Do you have a special song? Our tradition, when somebody joins our family, they get to pick a song. Do you have a song of you'd like?
1: Yeah, I heard it the other day. It brings back great memories. I would say Mrs. Robinson by Simon and Garfunkel would be great.
0: I'm going to play it for you, but now you said it brings back. You're not going to get away with that now. You made a mistake telling me that. Did you have an experience like that?
1: Well, in the part where Joe DiMaggio is mentioned, my grandfather grew up in the Bronx, and he was a ginormous fan of the Yankees, which got passed down to my brother and I, and Jolton Joe, the Yankee Clipper, was his favorite. So every time that part of the song comes on, we sing extra loud.
0: All right, my friend. Thank you. Isaac, I'll look forward to it. May you be here for a long time and have a good time with us and keep on asking for nice things. Ms. Robinson for Isaac.

Shall we welcome Cousin Isaac? And I just heard about Jolt and Jolbert. Good. Good selection, Isaac. All right, call us, will you? And talk to Isaac and be very gentle with him. He's very sensitive. 800-848-9222. 800-848-9222. Give us a buzz. This is nice. This is kind of like a wind-up. You ever see those wind-up things you put on your desk or your credenza or something? And it's a ballerina, right? I'm going to wind this up and let's...

0: Sweet, huh? Did you actually feel the ballerina bouncing around there? That little thing. I love those music boxes, right? 800-848-9222. All right, Elias, let's go out to the island of Long. I think Dr. Bob is my doc. I'm in his waiting room right now. Hi, Dr. Bob.
1: Hello, Cuss. How are you tonight?
0: Oh, pretty good. How are you enjoying it? Sounding all right?
1: Yeah, everything's good. We're listening to all the thunderstorms passing through the area.
0: I know.
1: You had one knocked you out of commission for a while last week, I think it was.
0: Yeah, no, I think it was, maybe it was last week or 2 weeks ago. Yeah, all of a sudden it looked like the Wizard of Oz out my window. It got orange and black, and then everything started. Bam! Everything went. Yeah, so far we're holding on. And did you lose power out there?
1: No, we've been good. So far, so good, but a ton of rain. We needed the rain, but it's really coming in buckets.
0: Yeah. Do you have a generator?
1: No. I've relied on some candles, romantic candles. That's about it.
0: Oh, you got them. And really, it's changed. Jody and I, we love it. Changed our life. I mean, that thing goes out, and then in 10 seconds or so, this Generac thing comes right on. Everything goes on, right?
1: Yep. Very handy, especially in your line of...
0: So think about it, all right? Because I'm concerned about everybody. So, Bob, what am I going to play for you tonight?
1: Love to hear the Vogue, so you're the one, folks. And one other thing, I was wondering if you could play a cappella every once in a while. Is that a possibility?
0: Do you want it? What would you like by a cappella? If you give me some ideas... I'll play it. I know Kenny Vance does a lot of a cappella. If you give me some an idea of what you'd like to hear, I'll grab it.
1: All right. I'll send some ideas that your way. Thank you.
0: Oh, sure. Do you sing, Doctor?
1: No. I listen.
0: Because if too bad, I'd say to you, let's you and I do a little duet right now. I can't sing either.
1: You have the voice.
0: I don't sing either. We do it in the key of J flat. All right, so I'm going to play that. And who would you like to dedicate to?
1: To the audience. The audience at large. Enjoy it.
0: Dr. Bob, a pleasure talking to you always.

0: hear some Vogues for you. Thank you, Dr. Bob. 800-848-9222. Love Hour coming up pretty soon. Ladies and gentlemen. Hey, excuse me. Elias, is somebody at the door? Would you pick up the door, please, Elias? Thank you.
1: Cousin Brucey!
2: If you missed Cousin Brucey's rock and roll party,
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2: Here's a recap.
0: Let's go to Goshen, New York. Hi, Richard. It's Cousin Brucey.
4: Hi, Bruce. I'm fine. You sound better than ever.
0: Thank you, Richard. What can I play for you tonight?
4: Moon River by Henry Mancini.
0: Name of the movie. Where did it come from?
4: Oh, boy.
0: Come on. Audrey Hepburn, George Peppard, and a little pussycat called Cat. Breakfast at Tiffany's.
4: Breakfast at Tiffany's. I'm not keeping up with you.
0: Yeah, that's right. Breakfast at Tiffany. By the way, have you ever seen that movie?
4: Yes, I did.
0: It's a wonderful movie. I think Jody and I, it's probably one of our favorite films of all time. We watch it all the time. We must have seen it 15 times.

Yeah, by the Eldorados. Thank you for answering the door of lies. Hey, Cousin Brucey, today marks Dion's birthday. Would it be possible for you to play Little Diane by him? My name is featured in the title. That's from Diane, Florida. Also, I'm going to send this out to Cousin Carol of Sleepy Hollow. Maybe she fell asleep.

Yeah, happy birthday to Cousin Dion. 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Say, you know what? It's time for, I'm going to do some Cajun stuff. You know, there's a guy called the Raging Cajun, Dirk Kershaw. Oh, pop, pop, yeah.

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6: I want to say hello to a friend of mine. A friend of mine does a heck of a job. Very interesting. I always wanted to talk to him. I wonder how he got this job. He's a fire inspector out there in Lodi, New Jersey. Matter of fact, Thomas Riley, well, I call him Cousin Tommy. Cousin Tommy, Thomas Riley, takes care of our shack. You know, that's what we used to call, you know, where they put all the transmitter equipment in. We have this shack in Lodi, New Jersey with a stick that, you know, so you guys somewhere in Brazil can listen to us. Thanks to Cousin Thomas Riley. Because Thomas, my friend, takes care that shack is in good shape. So, Thomas, I personally thank you, and I know you're a tough one, right? 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
9: Cousin Brucey!
8: Cousin Brucey!

Thank you, Frankie. Thank you, Bobby. And thank you, guys. Hey, everybody. Cousin Breezy. This is called All Request Radio now. Here's a note. Let's do a couple live ones here. Dear Cousin Breezy, listening to you here in Chicago with all my friends, please play rock and roll music by the Beatles. And it goes out to Terry and Judy and Max and Faith and Charlie, especially Charlie, who's my dog. He loves you. His tail is wagging now. Keep it going, cuz. That's Terry from Chicago.

Yes, indeed. A rock and roll music. Great cover. Good evening, Cousin Bruce. Here's another one. Cousin Michael here. My future father-in-law and his brother love listening to you every Saturday from Freehold, New Jersey. My fiancé and I love to join in, and we would love to hear Can't Help Falling in Love by Elvis, dedicated to my future wife, Danielle. That's so nice. Great. Congratulations. We will be married November 20th of this year. It would mean the world to me and to Danielle. Thank you. That's from Michael.

Good luck to those people getting married. That's so, so nice. All right, listen, 800-848-9222. Let's go to Arlene right now on our request portion of our show. Arlene's in West Orange, New Jersey.

0: 9222. Let's go to Arlene right now on all request portion of our show. Arlene's in West Orange, New Jersey. Hi, Arlene. Welcome.
1: Hi, Cousin Brucey. You and I go way back. Way back. Oh, yes. ABC days. And you were having the smoke out. You and I spoke on the phone. My mom had passed away from lung cancer and among other things. And you and I have met a couple of times. I saw you at PNC in June.
0: Wasn't that a nice show? Good show.
1: Wonderful show. Love Hermits, Hermits, Tommy James. Great show. You know, I got to meet them, but, well, Tommy James I did. Anyway, I'm calling you because my husband of 56 years, married, passed away on July 3rd.
0: I'm so sorry.
1: Thank you. And I knew him since 1965, May of 1965, so a long time. We were married here in New Jersey. We have two children, my son Greg and my daughter Tracy, who is in Brooklyn with my two grandchildren, Skylar and Owen. And we're still in the shocking, you know, sensation of this. It's very new.
0: Of course.
1: He was a major oldies lover. And he was never lucky enough to see you in person like I was. But he loved Johnny Maestro. He loved Kenny Vance. He loved, more recently, he got obsessed with the Righteous Brothers. And he would go on the internet and listen to them and people's reactions, surprising about them. And then he would go downstairs to the television and listen to them again. Yeah. He just got really crazy obsessed with them.
0: Well, let me ask you something. How are you doing? Sure. Are you doing okay?
1: Trying to get by. You know, have my son is here with me to help support me. My son, Greg.
0: Know, it seems that
1: and,
0: you have
1: and the music. The music helps.
0: Music does help, and you're surrounded by love. That's an important thing, and you're surrounded by great history. Look at the time you had together. You were given a gift, right? You were given a gift in life's lousy contract. Anyway, feel good. And what song am I playing for you now?
1: Well, I'm not sure what Isaac got there, but the Johnny Maestro, You'll Never Walk Alone, is a special of mine, and my husband loved it too.
0: All right.
1: It's going to make me cry, but hey, I've been doing that anyway.
0: It's all right. There's nothing wrong with that. But, you know, get strong and think of the good times.

0: Cousins, Johnny Maestro, true inspiration. I hope that that made her feel good. I know tears, there's nothing wrong with tears, right? Sometimes it's relieving. Monroe Township, let's go to Cousin Greg right now on All Request Radio. Hi, Greg.
1: Hi, Cousin. How are you?
0: Okay. Loving this music tonight. Loving it. I'm loving it.
1: Yeah, we've spoken many times together, and I think I had told you that my wife was ill, and she actually passed away July 5th of this year. She had Alzheimer's disease, and it's just, she was only 62 years old.
0: Yeah, I remember talking to you. So yeah. Now let's skip to today. Greg, how are you doing?
1: Okay.
0: How are you doing?
1: How am I doing? Well, you know, I thank God for the fan club, because Leslie and Dennis and Rhonda and everybody in there has been such a big support for me. It's rough. It's rough. We were married over, our anniversary was March 1st, 40 years we were married. And, you know, it's not an easy thing. I cared for her for...
0: Yeah, but you know, let me just interrupt you. You know, I understand what you're saying, but you still care for her. I mean, this doesn't disappear, my friend. It does not disappear. It never will disappear.
1: I was just saying I cared for her with, you know, showering her, getting her dressed, feeding her and all that.
0: Mm-hmm.
1: She only had it for a little over 2.5 years. But, you know, I just finished sitting Shiva, and I'm going to go on with my life, but, you know, she'll always be in it.
0: All right. You just said the right thing. She'll always be in it. And once again, use your intelligent being that you sound like, and just think about how lucky you were to have each other. What am I going to play with you tonight?
1: I would love to hear Unchained Melody from the Righteous Brothers.
0: All right, I'll
1: and
0: play
1: I would
0: that
1: love
0: for
1: to
0: you.
1: Get it. I'd love to dedicate it to my wife Rhonda, who I love very much.
0: And you will always love. All right, take a deep breath, my friend. Yeah, here's your song. Whoa.

0: Chasm, proceed.
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4: Okay, let me talk to him. Hi, Vin. Hi, Vinny.
6: Hi, how you doing, Bruce? Now, Thank you for having me on.
4: What wonderful. Where were you brought up?
6: I was born in Brooklyn, but I was brought up on Long Island. West Islip, Long Island, and I am a teacher for 32 years in Hewlett-Widmere.
4: What level did you teach? What are you still teaching?
6: Eighth grade social studies.
4: And you've been teaching, you said 32 years?
6: 32 years, yes.
4: Wow. You going to do another 32?
6: No, but I'm going to do a few more. You inspire me every week when I listen to you, still working. I still feel young at heart.
4: That's what it's all about.

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3: All right, Jody and I were just talking. Okay. Now, let's see what we have here. This is from Rhonda Young. Rhonda Young here. It's all request radio, right? Rhonda Young. Hi, Cousin Brucey. One of your listeners, Maureen, is moving from Yonkers to Pennsylvania, and I'd like to request this song for her, wishing her the best of luck from all of her friends. And several people wrote to me that she's moving out, right? 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Maureen, the best of luck with your new digs.

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0: 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Stand by for romance.
1: Good evening, lovers. This is your romantic cousin, Brucey, broadcasting from the studio of LUV, the studio of love. You send me your requests, maybe your stories. I'll give you a stage. I'll give you a broadcast studio. I'll give you a background. I'll give you music. Love is in the air.

Oh, I love that. Lee Andrews, one of my faves. Lee Andrews and the Hearts, my cousins. So you're listening to The Love Hour on our Saturday date night, our connection all over the world. One thing we have in common, cousins, a lot of us disagree with different things, you know, which is all right. But one thing we agree on is what you're listening to, the best. These are the Dells.

Why do you have to go by the Dells? Isn't this lovely? What a bunch of music tonight. Ooh, does this feel good. Ladies and gentlemen, the Love Hour rolls on. Rolls on with beautiful, beautiful music. If you have something you want me to play specifically, let me hear. This is Tommy Edwards.

kiss her for me, Mr. Sun. Oh, that's so nice, huh? That's a nice image. Hi, everybody. Cousin Brucey here on Music Radio. Happy 30th anniversary. Listening in North Dakota, Nadine and Billy. Nadine and Billy and their folks are having a little party at one of the local places there. And I just want to say congratulations and have a wonderful time. And your song, you picked a dreamy song.

0: That's my buddy. That's Bobby Vinton. Is he good, huh? Boy, he's a talented man. Hi, everybody. Cousin BC here on Music Radio on the Red Apple Music Network. So good to have you with us. If you're listening, you are always welcome every Saturday. We're going to come back with another great, great song that lives here beautifully by the Shells. Stay with me.
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It's like the shells, cousins. So if you have anything particular you want to hear in this segment, just let me know. And you can do this very simply. Cousin Brucey at redapplemusic.com. So all you have to do is write, and we'll take good care of you. All right. We have flamingos next, and we're doing? Okay. We're going to do flamingos. Did we do the break? I don't remember. Yeah, we did. And you know what's happened? I'm so relaxed here. I see I'm into the music, and I'm so relaxed, and I'm sort of mentally and emotionally dancing with Jody. Flamingos.

Well, what about, this is a wrap, huh? A special hello for Eliza and Isaac. Thank you so much. Yes, I hope everybody enjoyed this tonight. It's been a special show. I love the music. We'll think about Freddie Cannon and pray for him at church tomorrow. Will you do that? Thank you so much from Jody and myself, and look forward to Joe coming up in a few moments. I love you, people. Good night.

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5: 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How cool is this? This is like WABC After Dark, baby. This is like Frank Sinatra, Sal Valentinetti is going to be live, Piscopo's going to be live, and it's at Winnie's Jazz Club. 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
1: I have discovered a young man whom I think is going to be a superstar. He's got good stage presence, great set of pipes. He's Italian. And he has a unique way with a phrase, but more than that, there's just something I like about the guy. You see what I think. You'll know what I think. Here's my new discovery, Joe Piscopo.
2: All right, here we are, live at Winnie's. How's everybody doing tonight? Everybody, woo! Look at you. Look at this. Look at this. I am so honored to have everybody here. Thank you so much. It's Joe Piscopo. This is Bulova's Sinatra Showcase, and we are just having fun at Winnie's Jazz Club on 38th Street in Manhattan. And it's so funny. I'm looking at the greatest crowd you ever saw in your life from all over. Wisconsin even showed up tonight. Thank you. We love you, Wisconsin. And they left some cheese for me, which I appreciate very, very much. I love it. And everybody, Nutley, New Jersey in the house, ladies and gentlemen. Just want you to know. And England in the back. We love you, England. We love you. You need a ride home, you let me know. This is great. So, and now, everybody, we are just going to, we have a playlist of Frank Sinatra. I'll be doing some things live. I got a special guest I'm going to bring up, and we're going to do some live tunes. But we are broadcasting now all on 77 Music Radio, WABC, as you listen to Piscopo and Bulova Sinatra Showcase. And this goes all over Clear Channel, all around over the United States, streaming worldwide on WABCRadio.com. And I'm very excited to have the good folks from Bulova here. Michael Benavente is here from Bulova with Sonia. Thank you very much. And I have nothing but the best watch on my wrist. So, by the way, if you'd like to buy a Bulova watch, Michael is standing by for you right now. We should have a little stand, right, Michael? We can have Bulova watches. Get you a, no, you can open your wrist and have like four or five Frank Sinatra Bulova watches. I have to tell you, though, and I know we're going to get to the music, and I know you're listening, and I know we do Sundays. Sometimes this show is syndicated on Sunday nights all around the country, you know, but this is live from New York with Piscopo on Saturday night, baby. This is the real deal right here. And when I see Michael coming in. Michael's been with us, and the good folks at Bulova have been with us into our sixth year. We appreciate it very much, and we invite you to check out the Bulova watches, if I may, named after all the great Frank Sinatra tunes. Oh, it just exploded. That was a great idea. And the best is yet to come, is it not? Guys, huh? The best is yet to come. Hey, I tell you what, let's get into the music, and we're going to do some Frank Sinatra music here. Elias is back in Midtown, and I am in technically Midtown, but I'm on 38th Street. Elias is up in the Upper East Side at the studios at the Mothership, WABC Radio, and we appreciate it. Lee is here from WABC. Thank you, sir. Thanks for showing up, because everybody's away in the Hamptons. I know John Katz, our boss, is at the Hamptons with Margo, God bless him. And we are all here. And with all our love and all our respect, we appreciate you coming to Winnie's. And Brendan and everybody at Winnie's Jazz Club, we love you. It's just great. We already did about an hour. Did we not have a blast? We had a whole show. Now, thank you, Brendan. Now we're going to do radio like the old days. And now stay tuned for Joe Piscopo on the Bulova Sinatra Showcase. I tell you what I did was I dug up some tunes from the Reprise Collection. This is a compilation album that Charlie Pignon, he's the president of Sinatra Enterprises, put together, and always under the direction of Tina Sinatra, of Mr. Sinatra's youngest daughter. And this Reprise Collection is fantastic. And we're such big fans of Frank Sinatra. Let's kick it off with a tune that I just love. This is from Ring a Ding Ding, the 1961 album. This is the album, don't forget, Mr. Sinatra left Capitol Records, and he said, I'm leaving Capitol Records. Why? He wanted to start his own record company, and he did, a record company called Reprise. And the first album he did on the Reprise album is Ring-a-Ding-Ding, and this is a great song written by Harold Arlen, Ted Kohler, arranged by Johnny Mandel. And let's get started, Elias, with Let's Fall in Love.

Hey, it's Joe Piscopo, Bulova Sinatra Showcase, live from Winnie's Jazz Club. If you're in the area, well, we're all sold out, but you're welcome to come on down. We got our folks from Great Britain in the back, and we love that they're standing there, but Brendan's at the door welcoming you, and I love that everybody's here. We're going to get to know the crowd a little bit. I want to keep the music going, if I can. Let's stick with that ring-a-ding-ding. Do you smell marijuana? And does anybody smell that? What is that? We got booze going left, right, and indifferent around here. I'm smelling pot. Why does pot have to stink in New York? I mean, is there any? Can they make it? You guys, is that, do you smell that? Is that me? Is that from the outside? We open the outside door. It's okay. No. And also, but you come down. We have booze, and that's it, baby. Frank Sinatra style, Jack Daniels, baby. That's what we're talking about here. None of that. I thought I smelled some of that. You guys are going to be stoned by the end of the show over there by the door. That's okay. Hey, let's go back. Let's go back to the Reprise collection. And this is, again, from the Ring-a-Ding-Ding album. Cole Porter wrote this great song. Johnny Mandel arranged it for Mr. Sinatra. You'd Be So Easy to Love.

0: Frank Sinatra, You'd Be So Easy to Love, live from Winnie's Jazz Club. Yeah, go ahead, guys. I know you're rocking. We're going to be singing with you a little bit. But I'll tell you, Mr. Sinatra's voice, don't forget, it's 1961, and he's just shy of his 50th birthday, strong as ever, during this album, his Ring-a-Ding-Ding album, as we celebrate the reprise years. It's Piscopo, it's Bull of a Sinatra Showcase. We'll get to more music, and then we'll be singing some, and we're going to get to know the crowd a little bit. But I wanted to bring on the air right now Michael Benavente from Bull of a, because Bull of a's been with us, and when John Catsimatidis said, "Hey, Joe, we want you to do the Frank Sinatra show," first thing I did was call Charlie Pignon. First thing I did is call Tina Sinatra and Bob Finkelstein and everybody in the Sinatra family to make sure it was okay, because it's all about respect with the Italians, you know, and I wanted to always respect the Sinatra name, and Mr. Sinatra was a true hero to me. But we're so thrilled to have the legendary, iconic Bull of a brand with us all these years. Michael Benavente, welcome. A nice round of applause for my dear friend from... We turned it into a talk show now, Michael. What do you wait? Thank you for being here.
1: I'm not supposed to be here, but that's fine.
0: I said, I hope you don't mind.
1: No, of course.
0: But you know what's great? When we started going on the air, and then you said we're going to take watches, and this isn't a sales pitch, by the way. This is not a sales pitch. But you take watches, and we're going to name the watches after the different songs. Let's Come Fly With Me, The My Way. That was your idea. You started thinking about that. But to manufacture that, a wild idea, Michael.
1: Well, it's just all those songs are so important, so it's a nice way to just make sure that we all remember how important all of these great songs. I just want to say that the most exciting thing for me tonight is seeing all you guys here. Yeah. Young people are here.
0: How about that?
1: Because I have fights with people in my office who say, "Oh, Frank Sinatra, we also do something with Tony Bennett. Oh, you know, blah, blah, blah." And I always tell them, young people are listening to the music. Yes. And I'm so happy to see you all here. Thank you. You proved me right.
0: Yeah, you're absolutely right on the money. And because we're here, every time you come to Winnie's, you got Australia here, you got Canada here, and everybody from all around the world, which is great. And Boulevard being the iconic brand. You go to Japan. I mean, and you're all over the world, right?
1: Yeah.
0: And this is great. And I love the watch that I have. Nothing but the best watch. Thank you,
1: Joe, because you're nothing but the best.
0: Oh, baby,
1: friend.
0: Look out
1: come
0: now.
1: On.
0: Look out.
1: It's true. We appreciate you very much.
0: I appreciate it, Michael. So, and now there's a lot of things I want to tell you.

0: Everybody, stand by because in a month or so we'll start talking about the Frank Sinatra cruise that we're going on, and we're going to have different Sinatra performers on the cruise, and maybe Bulova goes with us on the cruise. I'm just saying, you know?
1: I would love to go on the cruise. Yeah. Show.
0: Man, we could do
1: you
0: it.
1: Had me at cruise.
0: I tell you, and
1: where are you going? Where's the cruise going?
0: Italy, baby.
1: Oh well, where else would it go?
0: Where else would it? Got to go to Italy, man. You know, you got to go to Italy, so we'll be going there. But Michael, I wanted to say thank you. I wanted to send my love to you, Sonia, and everybody at Bulova. I've been over there at the Empire State Building, and it's great. And we're just so proud because Mr. Sinatra wore the Bulova watches. And yes, Tina loves that you're involved. And they're great to work with, the Sinatra family that you work with.
1: They're great. And just so everyone knows, they may not be aware, Bulova Watch Company sponsored the late 50s, early 60s, the Bulova Frank Sinatra, Bulova presents Frank Sinatra Hour.
0: Yeah,
1: so
0: yeah.
1: This is not really anything new. It's just us kind of keeping the tradition going from the late 50s. So it's really exciting for us. We're very proud.
0: We're excited to have you. You're a good guy, man. And we send our love to you and
1: to
0: your family and everybody at Bulova. And we'll continue with the music. Check this out. This is Mr. Sinatra. This is in Charlie Pignon, our mutual friend, Michael, found this tape. And they put it on the reprise. He found it. They didn't even know that Mr. Sinatra did a recording of this. And this is the recording studio from 1961. They released it in 1991 because of Mr. Pignon. Zing went the strings of my heart.

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0: Frank Sinatra. That is in Budokan in Japan, right in Tokyo in 1974. I just thought it's such a great raw performance. We'll go back to it. If you want to give us a call, by the way, it's Phil of a Sinatra Showcase with Joe Piscopo. We got a great team for you tonight. Let me go to Janet, if I may, guys, before we take our first break. Hi, Janet. How you doing? And happy Saturday night. How you doing, kid?
1: Oh, great show. It's nice to hear Japan again. I used to live there.
0: Yeah, did you live there? Is it?
1: I was between South Korea and Japan at that time, 1974. I didn't get to Budokan, but it was around that time.
0: You could have gone there because, you know, he performed at the naval base. You remember. He went over there and he at the Yokosuka Naval Base. How great is Japan, though, Janet, right? I mean, the Japanese are just beautiful people. Huh?
1: The people were wonderful. It's just beautiful.
0: Yeah.
1: You know, there's a song from 74. I don't think it was at Budokan, though. You Turn My World Around. That was not at Budokan, was it?
0: No, that was a little after, but still great. I think that turned out to be kind of a hit for Mr. Sinatra.
1: Yes.
0: And if we can find it, would you like to hear it by chance, Janet?
1: I would. And you know what else, Joe? I was thinking of this week, but we haven't heard in a while, Body and Soul, which was actually conducted by Frank Jr.
0: You're the best. You're absolutely best. I'm writing it all down.
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1: All right, Joe Piscopo live from Winnie's Jazz Club. How's everybody doing? I'm in the crowd right now, looking good. Nutley, we love you. Thanks so much for coming in. And where are you guys from right back in here? Where are you guys from? Pennsylvania. Where are you from? Florida. All the way. Oh, gosh, we need your taxes in New York. Can we? You got. Oh, we love Florida. God, we're in Florida. Oh, it's beautiful. Welcome. Welcome to New York. Great to have you here. Hey, guys, let me just hear myself. Let me hear myself in the speakers a little bit. We're going to try a little bit of something. Yeah. Kevin, did we hear that right up in there? And let me just try one of my favorite all-time Frank Sinatra songs as I don, Michael, my Frank Sinatra hat, is something from Cole Porter, Under My Skin. Elias, back in Midtown. You want to roll that? See how we do, buddy, if you would. This is for you. One of my all-time favorite songs from Cole Porter. I have got you under my skin. I've got you deep in the heart of me.

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I have said to myself, this affair ain't gonna go so well. But why should I try to resist when, baby, I know so well that I've got you under my skin. I'd sacrifice anything, come what might, for the sake of having you near, in spite of a warning voice that comes in the night. It repeats, repeats in my ear, don't you know, you fool, ain't

And as Mr. Sinatra said so eloquently at this point, in this particular number, he said, run for cover, baby. Here, we're going to play it for Hoboken, New Jersey right now. Crank it up, guys. Here we go. Oh, yeah. Get it! Get it!

0: I dig you under my skin. You're the best. He's so funny. Yeah, thank you. You're very kind. You're listening on the radio at home. It's Joe at Winnie's Jazz Club live with the best audience in the world. They're so sweet from all around the world. Young people here, old people are on stage. What? And that would be me. No, you guys are young from Nutley. Forget about it. But I love it, and I love being able to play the music. And we love when you got. How old are you, if I may ask, young man?
1: Me?
0: Yeah.
1: I'm 20.
0: Oh, my God, 20. Good, and you're having a drink. Have a good time. This is great. This guy, Brendan, it's okay. I know him. Yeah. Here, kid, take my ID now. Here, just slip it in there. Think you're 20. I think you love New York. There's no laws in New York. Yeah, yeah. But, you know, Mom Donnie could care less. He just wants to do what he does. So it's great. Go for it. Do what you got to do. Yeah, no, he's not drinking alcohol. That is so funny. You know what? We'll take a break. Elias back. We'll take a break. Well, I want to just get to know the crowd a little bit. Where are you coming in from, girls? Hi. How are you? Hi, Joe Piscopo. Nice to see you. Good to see you. Welcome. Nice to see you. Where are you from?
2: So we're originally from Connecticut, but I work here.
0: Yeah, you work here. That's why you got the front table. That is great. You didn't have to tip anybody. I love that. And you come in from where?
2: Connecticut,
0: that is great. More Italians in Connecticut, I think, some from New Jersey. Do you know that? How many Jersey folks we got? Yeah. Jersey, I'm telling you, so many Italians in Jersey, but Connecticut, you got a lot of Italians, right? Are you Italian by chance? See, that's why we let you in. I love it, it's great. And where's your family from in Italy? Do you know? You will find. Well, you got to find out. It's okay. We study our history. But I have to tell you, as I stand before you and we broadcast live all across the United States of America, the Boulevard Sinatra Showcase, we welcome everybody. Great Britain, we love you. Australia was here last week. We had Vancouver here. The Netherlands was here. They get a young couple from the Netherlands. But I am so proud to be from the United States of America. I want to tell you right now, we're very proud. In New York, New York. Which we'll do in a second. So we appreciate. And where are you from? Where are you guys from? Long Island, you said? Where are you from? Virginia Beach, you said. No, that's really nice in Virginia Beach. Is everything good down in Virginia Beach? That's very nice. What are you doing in New York? Ah, you came to see me, baby. I love it. That's what I'm talking about. Thank you. Lovely couple, I'll tell you. Very, very nice. Hey, I'll tell you what we do. We're going to take a little bit of a break right now, and then we're going to come back and get back into the Reprise Collection with Francis Albert Sinatra, and then we'll do some more live performances, all right? Boulevard Sinatra Showcase, live on the radio from Winnie's Jazz Club in New York, baby! You guys are the best.
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4: 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And it was them. It was just trying to capture the 60s sounds. Dean Martin had the hit with Everybody Loves Somebody, so everybody was trying to match that. But this is a great song, all right? So I present it to you on Bulova's Sinatra Showcase with Piscopo. Don't know that we played it before. Forgive me. Ernie Freeman arranged Frank Sinatra classic going to the That's Life LP. You're going to hear from me.
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2: 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So, but we always appreciate our boss in New York, John Katsimatidis and Margo from WABC. That is the mothership. And Michael Benavente here with Sonia from Bulova. We love our Bulova Sinatra Showcase. So now I want to play some more songs. We're going to sing a little bit. It's so wonderful that this Winnie's Jazz Club, Brendan, does such a great job mounting this beautiful jazz club. It's like a good old-fashioned, old-school jazz club, man. And we had a band here before we went on the air live. And so here we are. Now a nice gal comes over to me, and she says, Joe, can I meet you? I said, sure. And she goes, it's my birthday, and all my daughters are here, so well, sit down with me. And her name is Kim. Kim, right into the microphone if you would. Kim, is your birthday today? Is it?
3: Soon.
2: Is that pretty soon? That's okay. Right into the microphone you can talk. And matter of fact, yes. So where are you? First of all, happy birthday, Kim.
3: Thank you so much. Thank you.
2: And where are your daughters are here in the back? Hi,
3: yes,
2: girl.
3: They are.
2: Hi. Wait, where are you coming in from?
3: We're from central Pennsylvania. I'm from Iowa, actually, but
2: wow.
3: My one daughter lives in Dunedin, Florida, another in the Poconos, and another in the central Pennsylvania area, Harrisburg.
2: So they're celebrating your birthday, mom's birthday, and this is the bit. Now, tell me, what, if you would be so kind to share with our wonderful audience what you said about Frank Sinatra, reminding you of your dad on your birthday as we play all the Frank Sinatra songs.
3: I truly feel my father always sung like Frank Sinatra. People in the crowd, when he would be singing, would, one more. And so for my 70th birthday, I feel like my daughters included my dad in my birthday celebration, and it's just
2: beautiful.
3: Been fantastic.
2: Beautiful. That is beautiful. It's all right. You know he's watching. And I have to tell you, too, is that when I play and I research the show and we do it every week, I always think of my father. They were the same age. You know, Michael, they were the same age. They were from North Jersey, Italian-Americans, Mr. Sinatra from Hoboken. My father, you know, not far from Nutley in Newark, New Jersey, right? Well, he lived in Belleville, too, as well, you know. And when I think of these songs, I get tears in my eyes sometimes. I'm running the songs in the middle of the day. I have tears in my eyes. You think about it. You think of your father, right? Did your father sing to Mr. Sinatra?
3: Yes, he did. And My Way, we actually had a version of him singing My Way. We played it at his funeral.
2: Oh,
3: so there
2: Lord.
3: Was my dad singing to all of us in our remembrances.
2: That's beautiful.
3: Of him. So
2: but you
3: fantastic.
2: Know what? And to my father's funeral, I played That's Why Pop is a Champ. To Lady is a Tramp. And I did special lyrics. Kim, happy birthday.
3: Thanks
2: for
3: so
2: being here all the way from
3: pleasure.
2: Beautiful
3: Thank
2: from the Keystone
3: so
2: State.
3: Much.
2: You're very good. Happy birthday. We'll get a picture later, okay?
3: Yep.
2: Thank you so much. Kim, there she is. Nice sneakers. I like it. Looking very, very fashionable there. And I love that you brought the whole family to Winnie's Jazz Club. This is so great. I love it. You know, and happy birthday. My goodness gracious. Hey, so let me go. We're on the clock, and we're live can be, and love it that way. It's Saturday Night Live with Piscopo. You know, I remember Don Pardo introducing me. Don Pardo back in the day. Live from New York. It's Saturday night. I miss Don Pardo. I remember those days with such great affection and with great fear, by the way. Let me, if I may, Elias, there's a song called Tina that you will see on the set list. Tina is Frank Sinatra's youngest daughter. Tina is the gatekeeper of the Frank Sinatra Enterprises. She is with love to Nancy and love to the late, great Frank Jr. But Tina, they're doing a show. They have a big musical, Sinatra the Musical. By the way, in London, it's in the West End. It's at the Aldwych Theater, I think they call it, in London. And the show is just selling out every single day. So I love that, you know, Mr. Sinatra always did the song Nancy, right? Well, this from Sammy Kahn and Jimmy Van Heusen is a song to Mr. S.'s youngest daughter, Tina. Elias, if you would. Thank you, sir.

0: Sinatra and the Sinatra family. She's great. She's working so hard. She's in London as we speak, doing Sinatra the musical out there. So it's great. All right, we got to do this, you know. And then I want to feature a friend, but right now I want to pay tribute. Anybody from New York here? Yeah, one person. Okay, good. That's good. No. So you're from the city, technically, right?
1: No, New York.
0: Yeah, but New York, the state. I mean, New York City.
2: New York City. Yeah.
0: Well, you're from New York City.
2: Yeah.
0: You live on Long Island. You live in Connecticut, but everybody's running out of the city. Okay, that's great. Nice to know. But we will do a little tribute to the number one city. Yeah, New York, he's here. We love it. Yeah, Elias, hit that up, man. Let's rock this house, man. We'll have some fun with a little New York. Yeah, nice and loud. Crank it up, guys. This is for New York. We ain't going anywhere. We still love the city, right?

0: Thank you. Andy Matuszak, thank you, my brother. Sit for a second, Andy. Can we talk to you for a second? Can we come in? Hey, we'll get the mic on this time, if I may. So Andy put together the band, if you're listening on the air, and I got to always check the clock. I wish what we got to get is a big clock so I don't go over. Hold on. My man from Boulevard said, I could take care of that, Joe. Not a problem. Michael, a big Boulevard clock right there, man. So we go, we're done. Done deal with that. Thank you. God, I got to tell you, Andy Matuszak put together the Atomic Pearl Orchestra. They work in Atlantic City. They work all around. Andy works all around the country in much demand. A great vocalist, a young man that sings a lot of the standards. He'll sing Dr. Dre, man. He'll sing everything. Oh, yeah. So it was great. But I wanted to thank Andy on the air live for bringing that great band in. They were hot as
1: thank
0: hell.
1: Thank you,
0: man.
1: Joe.
0: Those are your guys. Those are your guys, man.
1: Those are my guys. Yes, I'm very proud of my guys, and I'm a little intimidated right now that I'm here with the ultimate entertainer, Mr. Joe Piscopo. Everybody, come on.
0: Fun,
1: I'm honored to be here. I don't deserve to be here, but thank you, Joe.
0: No, you sound great. And I like when we went and saw or we played with the Atomic Pearl Orchestra down in Atlantic City, right before you go on, I was in a green room right next to them. You do like a Vince Lombardi kind of prayer. Kind of,
1: oh, yeah,
0: got
1: we
0: this.
1: Do.
0: You do that is cool.
1: Yeah,
0: the whole, and the band, how many people you got on stage at one time?
1: 17 pieces.
0: Yeah, look at that.
1: On
0: fabulous.
1: Average, 17, 18 pieces.
0: Fabulous.
1: Wardrobe changes. We've got a lot of glitter, a lot of sequins going on, you know?
0: So. No, I tell you, we appreciate it. And I know you were great when we went to Bedminster. That was a big high-pressure show, and you came through big time. We appreciate that.
1: Well, thank you, Joe, but it was high-pressure for you. I sat on the side and just enjoyed watching you.
0: Did you get your mice slippers from the
1: No, I didn't. I'm very upset with Mr. Mike Lindell. He owes me some
0: pillow.
1: Slippers.
0: No.
1: And a pillow, I'll be honest. I need a pillow, too.
0: Andy, maybe if you could get a track, maybe you could do a solo next hour, if you like. I'm going to put you on.
1: Whatever you tell me to do, that's what I'm doing, Joe.
0: You're more than welcome to do that. Hey, Andy Matuszak, nice round of applause for
1: thank
0: this
1: you, everybody.
0: Right here. Thank you, Andy. Thank you so much. You know, now this is it. No, we're going to have to break in a little while, so let me just get to know the crowd a little bit. And I love Kim, happy birthday. Are you drinking tonight? Yes, a little bit? With all your beautiful daughters, I love it, in Pennsylvania. Are you staying here at the hotel? No? Do you need a room? I just want to... Did I talk to this guy? Where are you guys from right here? Hi, how are you? How old are you, may I ask? 15. Okay, have another drink. It's just great. No. Where are you coming in from, guys, right over here? Where? You are from the Netherlands. You see, a round of applause for our Dutch friends here. You know what? That's the second time we've had folks from the Netherlands here. We love it. And I performed at The Hague, you know. Is that the wildest thing? I know. I was at The Hague. We did it for Ambassador Sobel at the time. And you would know the venue where the Rolling Stones play, that glass venue. That's exactly right. I can't pronounce it like you pronounce it, but whatever it is. It was great, but we had such a great time. And then I went and I asked the band, you have to bring all your music, you know? So I brought, and forgive me if you're on the radio, you heard this before, but I go to the Netherlands, they say, you're up, Andy. I go up, I go, who's the orchestra? The name of the orchestra in the Netherlands, in Holland? The Young Sinatras. The name of the band, they didn't speak a word of English. They were one of the greatest bands I've ever had. Those young kids. They were a young band, and they knew every lick of the Frank Sinatra thing. So welcome to America. Are you taking a look at New York? Everything good? All right. You need anything, you know, you let us know. We got your back, you know. It's what we talk about in America. We know a guy. We could tell, you know. I know a guy. Thank you. God bless. We love you up in the Netherlands. That's a beautiful, beautiful. We had such a great. Amsterdam was beautiful. Everything was great. Welcome to New York City. Great to have you here. What's your name, my young friend? What is it? Aubrey. Welcome, Aubrey. Great to have you here. God bless. I love that. The Netherlands, a hangout. Everybody from the Netherlands over here were like that. All right. Now, you know what we got to do? Yes, I'm going to take I'll take a little bit of break in just a little while, and we're going to come back with some, you know, Andy, when we come back, we'll do a little bit of Love Walked In and take us to the top of the hour, and then we have a whole nother hour. You're welcome to hang, because we're going to be here till midnight. Are you partying tonight, ladies and gentlemen? I'll tell you what, unbelievable. Is this the wildest thing? You know, and I do morning radio. I got to turn it around and be on 6 o'clock in the morning on Monday, you know? I know, right? Listen, but this is the nighttime, and the nighttime is the right time. It's Bulova Sinatra Showcase with Joe Piscopo live on WABC Radio out of New York, and we're coming right back.
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0: was about 15,000 at Budokan, you know, this in Tokyo, and Mr. Sinatra, and you'll hear him. You know, I don't know if I'm supposed to say it on the air, if I can say it on the air, but he just kind of slides in and out of a Japanese accent, you know? And back then, you could do it. No, wait, let me rephrase that. If you're Mr. Sinatra, you could do it, man. come fry with me. You know, he's the man. Hey, Joe Piscopo, it's Bulova Sinatra Showcase. So great to have you with us. So pumped about this this great live appearance from Frank Sinatra in Japan. Let's continue with it, please. And here we go. Let's go to Cole Porter. This is great. And by the way, it's so like it's an in the round, and they got hot spots from way up top in the arena coming down on him, hitting him right straight in the right in the center of the stage, and he was just as energetic as ever. It was a 10-day sit down as well, so he was performing like a 10-day sit down at the Budokan. So he goes into Kick Out of You, and I think he absolutely nails it. And Mr. Sinatra from Japan.
1: My story.

Love walked in for George and Ira Gershwin, and that is from Come Swing With Me on Reprise. Billy May arranged that. Joe Piscopo, live from Winnie's Jazz Club. I'll tell you what, let's keep the music going. This is a song conducted by Billy May, one of my favorite arrangers, by the way, Billy May. But there was this guy named Heine Bo, and he was arranged this song. And sometimes his name will surface in very esoteric Frank Sinatra songs. But again, from Come Swing With Me, a song written by Harry Nemo, beautiful song, Don't Take Your Love From Me.

0: Hey, it's Boulevard Sinatra Showcase with Joe Piscopo live from Winnie's Jazz Club. People are hanging. Look at you. We got another hour. You got another hour in you? Come on now. Look at you. God bless you. I love it. It's so funny because I'm always doing the morning radio. You know, we do the morning radio. And then I got to go to bed like, you know, 8 o'clock at night, Mr. Excitement over here. And then the weekend comes and we do the nighttime is the right time, right? Long Island, we love it. Like that. You going out to Long Island tonight? You going to hang? Yeah, I'm out in Long Island. I'm out in, where are we? Rath Park in by Hempstead. Rath Park. And we do, or there I'll be like the 14th of August this month. And then I'll be in Levittown somewhere. Long Island, if you're from Jersey, Long Island's like this. We have no idea where it is. We just, yeah, am I right? You hit the expressway, it just goes right up to Montauk, man. It's like, wait a minute, where am I going? So maybe I'll see you at Long Island. But hang here. Have a great time. Great to see everybody here. And we got some more. I know I kind of called my friend Andy Mathusak on the last minute, and I got another song for him. Want to hear this kid's voice? It's great. I just love that they're maintaining the legacy, and it all starts with Frank Sinatra, you know. So we always like to showcase. And like a couple of weeks ago, we had that kid George Martin. Stacy, we got to get George Martin here to George Robinson here to Winnie's. Can we do that? Bring him in. Right. All right. Yeah, we're going to break in a second. That's my break music right there. Joe Piscopo, Boulevard Sinatra Showcase. And we got some live performances. We got some great Frank Sinatra music. We got the best crowd in the world at Winnie's Jazz Club. By the way, if you're around, come on down. You know, we could help you out here a little bit. And if you're 15 or you're 20, doesn't matter. Drink up, all you people. No, that's not true. I'm kidding. I'm just kidding. We're coming right back.
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4: Frank Sinatra loved New York. Born just across the Hudson River in Hoboken, New Jersey, Frank Sinatra's songbook is a trove of tender odes to the Big Apple, like the Brooklyn Bridge, Autumn in New York, Lady is a Tramp, and of course, New York, New York. Long before Taylor Swift made waves by pulling on stage her supermodel best friends, there was Frank Sinatra and his gregarious group of guy friends known by the outsiders as the Rat Pack.
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1: I have discovered a young man whom I think is going to be a superstar. He's got good stage presence, great set of pipes. He's Italian. And he has a unique way with a phrase, but more than that, there's just something I like about the guy. You see what I think. You'll know what I think. Here's my new discovery, Joe Piscopo.
2: Well, thank you, Mr. Sinatra. I'm so excited. Everybody okay hanging in? Look at this. Look at this. The nighttime. The right time in New York, New York, baby. Frank Sinatra recorded that in 1986 when I did Dionne Warwick's show, Solid Gold. And that was, and I'm always so precious of that. And like Kim was saying on her birthday, how much we appreciate Frank Sinatra, as he reminds us so much of our parents and our grandparents. And still, to me, one of the greatest voices of all time. I'll tell you, speaking of which, as we go into Bulova Sinatra Showcase here at Winnie's Jazz Club, again, I just want to make sure the mothership is WABC New York, 77 Music Radio. Lee, I got to get the plug out, you know. And again, streaming worldwide on WABCRadio.com. And I know, like, sometimes Japan listens. Of course, it's Sunday morning in Japan. And then, let me just reiterate, because I want to make sure I plug, as you listen around the country, we do this show, we repurpose the show, so it's Sundays with Sinatra, and you'll get that tomorrow night. But right now, we're live as live can be, baby. Anything can happen. Ain't no safety net. I like working live. I was on Saturday Night Live. We had no safety net, man. Me and Eddie Murphy. Oh, please, thank you. That was crazy, right? You think about it. Right, so we're taking that here with the Bulova Sinatra Showcase here at Winnie's, and Brendan and everybody at Winnie's Jazz Club, thank you so much for your wonderful hospitality. Let me go to Mr. Sinatra. Jimmy Van Heusen wrote this song. Johnny Burke wrote this song. Nelson Riddle, it's from the album Moonlight Sinatra from 1966. Oh, you crazy moon.

you crazy moon. Frank Sinatra from Moonlight Sinatra. We love that. The great, great tune. Hey, let me do something. I got this is one of my favorite Frank Sinatra songs, written by Stevie Wonder. We try to do it here when we're at Winnie's. Let me see if we can crank that up, Elias. If you'd be so kind, sir. Let's hear what that sounds like. Yeah. Oh, crank it up, guys. Oh, there it is.

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Yeah. For once I can touch what my heart used to dream of.

0: You're the best. Stacy, that's for you, sweetheart. Yes, please. Puts up with me. You can't believe. Very nice. It's very, you know, it's great. No, because me with the kids and my sordid love life throughout the years. I was on with Rachel Campos Duffy. We were on Fox and Friends last week. I love her. I love her. And they're talking about weddings. And they go, weddings. They go, oh my God, do you have a big wedding? Do you have a big wedding? Did you get a bit? Now, let me just say, 22 years married right here in front of us, right here. So, congratulations. I am Kreskin. I am the Kreskin of the jazz clubs. I read it. Thank you very much for that. No, congratulations. Congratulations. 22 years. God bless. See, that's what I'm talking about. Did you have a big wedding?
1: Not a small wedding.
0: Not small. Yeah, you got to do it, though, right? Yeah. Now, where are you coming in from? Yeah, there you go. So it's nice. 22 years old. You look very young. Kids, do you have kids? Two boys, I love it. In New Jersey, I have a child at every exit. So this is what I... Thank you. Thank you for asking. But, you know, it's true. They think I'm kidding. But it's not. The best thing in the world, right? How old are the kids?
1: They are 18 and 16.
0: God bless you. God, these look so young, right, Michael? These guys are... God bless you.
1: We got married when we were 7.
0: Yeah. Congratulations. It's your anniversary tonight?
1: It's next week.
0: Oh, next... I was going to buy you a drink. Now I won't. But that's okay. I just thought...
1: No. Come back
0: Thursday. Jeff. Come back. Okay. I'll be here, baby. Welcome. Congratulations. I love it. See, I told Rachel Campos Duffy, I said, they were talking about weddings because I did the small wedding with my first wife, you know, and then I did the big wedding, you know, for the second wife, and they both left me. I mean, so what difference? What difference does it make, you know? He's got to do the Elvis wedding in Vegas, right? Like that. Like that. Yeah, the little chapel, yeah, the little chapel like that, you know. Hey, you know what I'd like to do now, if I can. Hey, Elias, I got you. I'm looking at the clock. Do we have time to Here's to the Band? Can I talk that up for a second, Elias? You got that? Because, yeah, thank you, sir. I think he's sending Morse code from Midtown. He's okay with it? This is one of my favorite Frank Sinatra songs, written by a guy, and you'll hear Mr. Sinatra sing it. I wouldn't even attempt it. This is written by a guy named Artie Schreck. Artie Schreck worked with Frankie Valli from Bloomfield Avenue. You know, Nutley, this is Bloomfield Avenue's best. Artie Schreck wrote this song, and Mr. Sinatra pays tribute to the whole orchestra. And it's a really great song you don't hear enough of. So here's Frank Sinatra, Elias, if you would. Here's to the Band.

0: Artie Schreck wrote that, I'm telling you. And that is one of the great songs that paying tribute to the great, great musicians. Whose birthday is it now over here? What did I miss? Who, Dan? Happy birthday. Happy birthday to you. Happy birthday to you. Happy, happy Dan, right? My best friend. I'm asking your name. Thank you. You're from, are you from Nutley, too? No, you're from?
1: Grew up in Queens.
0: Okay. Yeah, everybody goes down to Tom's River, but we love Exit 82. We love that Undergarden State Parkway. No, is that right? You know what? Happy birthday. That is nice. And you're with a great, beautiful couple here, right? And give, make sure you give Hoboken Berry my best. She's in Memphis. Is she trying? Maybe she's trying to call in. I apologize. She's trying. All right. You know what we're going to do? We're going to take a little bit of a break, and we come back. I'm going to call on my friend Andy to come up, and we found a track for you of a song that you just nailed, brother. Yeah, you did it. No, we got the track. We might have heard it in the 9 o'clock hour. Nothing like a 3 hour set, huh? We love it. Andy Matusak is going to come up, and he's going to grace the stage with his wonderful, wonderful voice with a great Frank Sinatra standard. So we're coming back. This is Boulevard Sinatra Showcase with Joe Piscopo live. Elias Raff, thank you so much. Lee is here from WABC working it. And Liam, right? Right? I got Liam, right? I know it. Liam working it for Winnie's right here. We're going to take a short break, and we're going to come right back. Don't go away on Boulevard Sinatra Showcase coming right back. Back at you.

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1: Light my fire, light my fire, light my fire, light my fire. But he did it, man. It was great. It was like the Doors, you know. Hey, Joe on the radio, Bulova Sinatra Showcase. Great to have you with us. And Elias Rapp, thank you very much. We got Kevin Droesch jumping in. And very proud to have Kevin with us, always with us. He's with us at the Winnie's. And listen, we're going nonstop, man. Hey, Kevin, welcome. Is Neil still there from base? I'm going to get a couple calls in. Can we get Neil? Is he on the phone? Let's try that, if I may. Hi, Neil. I got you there, buddy.
2: Hi. How are you, Joe?
1: I'm all right, man. Sorry to keep you waiting. How you doing tonight?
2: I'm doing great, thank you. I would like to hear tonight, if it's possible.
1: Yes, sir.
2: Fly Me to the Moon.
1: All right, Fly Me to the Moon. I think we'll try to get it in there for you, Neil. We appreciate you listening to Bayside, baby. All right. All right, thank you, my friend. Thanks so much. Hey, and let me go, one of my favorite songs that Joe Piscopo playing Budokan, 1974, Mr. Sinatra. One of my all-time favorite. By the way, when I hear the, let me see how we're doing on the time. Good. So when I hear the intonation and how Mr. Sinatra executes his songs, because I'm telling you, he's one of a kind, not before, not since, how he would talk and like, it's like when the 3 minute record was like a three act play, the beginning, middle, and the end, act one, act two, act three, the way Mr. Sinatra would present a song and get great arrangers like Don Costa and Gordon Jenkins and Nelson Riddle, of course. So the way he could phrase things. And then when I started to study Frank Sinatra, I used this video of Frank Sinatra. So when I watch myself at Saturday Night Live, or it pops up, but you know, the best of thing, I say, wait a minute. And then I'm watching this that I'm playing for you tonight. And this is where I learned everything. It was just genius the way he did it. Now don't forget, he's a million miles away in Japan. He's got a mostly Japanese orchestra and he's got a crowd that loves him, that knows every single song. And so, with this particular song, Don't Worry About Me, that I love from the Sands LP, you know, and now listen how he nails this. It's a different approach. And listen to the ending of the song, how he drops down and becomes an actual bona fide baritone. Mr. Sinatra, Budokan, 1974, Don't Worry About Me.
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1: Hey, Joe Piscopo, live on the radio. I am taking a picture for Kim's. But no, stay right in here, girls. The girls from Pennsylvania and Kim on our birthday girl. Hi, smiling, and there it is. You got it? Oh, thank you so much. Thank you. Happy birthday, kid. God bless you. God bless you, girls. Thank you so much. Be safe. Take care. Happy birthday. Hey, so I'll tell you what. Yeah, we got Dan's birthday, another birthday. We got an anniversary over there. Look at this going on. So maybe I always like to showcase great talent on this program, and I appreciate everybody, our bosses, John Katz and everybody, and Bulova, for allowing me to do that, because I think keeping the future of Frank Sinatra's legacy is very, very important. So Andy Matuthak is a you don't want to do Andy? Ramsey, Stan, would you give this? This is the guy that runs all the shows for Andy, for me, for everybody. Ramsey, you are the man. God bless you. I saw you were in Bedminster, and I'm performing. There was a pillar. Andy's sitting right by the pillar where no one could see is Andy. He was right there. Was he right there? Ramsey's there like this. Anything you need at the ready. So I'm going to hand off to Mike. Now we got some reverb, guys. I'm getting spoiled now. A little reverb. This is one of the favorite songs that I like to listen to when I hear Andy Matuthak sing. And this is now it's all around the world. This is a great voice. You're going to hear about this guy in the future. Here is Andy and Just the Way You Look Tonight.
2: Thank you, Joe. Come on, make some noise for Joe, everybody.

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1: I thought it was Justin Timberlake for a second over here. Hey, Andy, God bless you, man. You sound great. You nailed it, man. Thank you so much. Andy Matusek right there from Atlantic City, soon to be Arizona, I hear. We're not kidding. Yeah, I don't move out. Yeah, no, is that secret? No. Performing all around the world. Hey, you know, as I look at my trusty Bulova watch, I'm waiting for my Bulova's clock. Don't they have the Bulova clocks, Michael? Remember, like, the old school clocks? I can get one of those. I love that. I'm looking. Do we have time? You know what I'd love to play? Ooh, I think I got. I'm always on the clock. Elias, you can't talk back to me, right? We're here with a wonderful crowd. And no, I can't hear you. I just need a 2-minute song. Do you see anything there that's for 2 minutes that you can put up? Nothing? It's okay, because I will go talk to the crowd. We have some people from all around the world. Yeah, is he talking back? I can't hear it. We got to talk back on that? That's right. What they have to do, unfortunately, and while you're listening on the radio, we love when you listen. The bane of the show, a little bit, is breaking. When we went national, you have to break at exactly the right time because they have their local commercials. But in the old days, remember I was reading the Bulova ads live? Can we do that again, Michael? I would like to. Let me read the Bulova ads live, man, like the old days. And Hoboken Mary, we can't find her. No, Hoboken Mary, she's so beloved. She couldn't. Did she try? We'll try to. I'll tell you. Yeah, you know what? Elias made me. I'll have Elias open the phone lines for Hoboken Mary. And if you don't know Hoboken Mary, she's been calling for like 6 years now. And she, is that right? And she's 87 years young, and comes in here. She comes to Winnie's. Does she not start a dance line, like a rumble line, like it's 1958? I mean, you know, she we go around dancing. You got to love her. You got to love her. So we'll try to open the phone lines with her, with Hoboken Mary. In the meantime, you're listening to Bulova Sinatra Showcase, and I got to tell you, we're highlighting the Reprise Collection, which I love. And you go back, and you may want to check this out by going to franksinatra.com. It's got some incredible songs. And when we come back, you know what, Elias, what I'd like to come out of the hour with is one of my great, great favorite songs from Sammy Kahn, Please Be Kind. Neil Hefti did the arrangement for the Count Basie Orchestra. And when we're going to take a break in just a second. When we come back, it's Please Be Kind with Mr. Sinatra from, it's Basie Sinatra Historic Musical First. Hey, you know, Count Basie, Red Bank, New Jersey, Frank Sinatra, Hoboken, New Jersey, Joe Piscopo, Newark, New Jersey, baby. There it is. We're coming right back.
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8: 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And it was in the Kitanomoro Park, which is in the Chiyoda Ward of Tokyo, right there in Tokyo. I've been there. I'm not to Budokan, but I've been to Tokyo, been to Japan. It's fantastic. It is so incredible. The Japanese are the most beautiful people. And that was built for the 1964 Olympics, that this arena was, and was mostly built for prize fighting, as it, what they used to call back in the day, and wrestling. So Mr. S went in and just took over.
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2: Hey, Joe Piscopo, live on the radio. Before we get to Frank Sinatra, I understand it. My friends from Nutley, Hoboken Mary, we found Hoboken Mary. She is on the phone, and we are live at Winnie's. And Mary, I'm so sorry. We opened the lines, and we found you there. Thank you so much. Where are you, Mary? Where are you?
3: I'm on Beale Street in Memphis, Tennessee. And it's so noisy, Joe. That's why I had to come all the way outside to say hello to you. But earlier I was waiting and waiting, and I gave up, Joe. I really did. I was, it's too many
2: but
3: I'm fine.
2: We're apologizing. Yeah. What are you doing on Beale Street?
3: Well, let me tell you, Joe. Yeah. Let me tell you why I'm here, Joe. My grandson's fiance, she had her white coat ceremony today for being in the medical field. She's going in the medical field.
2: Congratulations. And you went down for that. Look how loyal you are.
3: Yeah, we've been here. We're here 4 days, Joe. We're here four
2: Whoa!
3: Days. We went to see Elvis, too, your friend Elvis.
2: Did you go to Graceland? You went to Graceland? Did you go to Graceland?
3: Yes, we were there. Oh, my God. 3 hours in Graceland. Oh. I even took a video of Sinatra singing there, Joe.
2: A
3: video of Sinatra.
2: Elvis came back from the service, and Frank Sinatra welcomed him on his show. Hey, Mary, so that's good. How did you get down there? Did you fly down, Mary? Did you take the private jet now? You're a big shot.
3: Huh? Yeah, but you know what happened, Joe? The first day, we had to go home because of the weather was with a canceled flight.
2: We really weren't
3: sure we were going to get here, Joe. We got here 2 days later then.
2: Oh, you are good. Yep. And that would now Beale Street in Memphis, that's like a happening place. Are you getting hit on by all the guys, Mary? I'm just asking,
3: Are you kidding, Joe? They give you a wristband to walk in on the street. You need a wristband. And I didn't have my identification. They wouldn't let me go in, Joe. I swear. I forgot at home my license, whatever, Joe.
2: Remember these words. Do you know who I am? That's all you got to tell them. In Tennessee,
3: It worked a little bit, Joe. It worked a little bit. And, Joe, we went to the Lorraine Motel where, Martin Luther King was killed, Joe. We went there. Yeah, that's a
2: good
3: civil rights museum,
2: good for you.
3: Joe.
2: Yeah, yeah.
3: We did a lot in three days. My daughter's terrific. Her and her husband doing all the driving.
2: Mary,
3: but it was really great.
2: We're listening to you at Winnie's. Everybody sends their love. Can I tell everybody your age? Am I allowed to do that? Can I tell everybody?
3: Of course, Joe. Add another 10. I'll do really good.
2: 87 years old. 87.
3: That's right.
2: Look at
3: that's
2: you.
3: That's right.
2: She's such a great example because you just keep going like that. And you're awake now. I know it's an hour earlier there, right?
3: Oh, I'm awake, all right, Joe. You got to see where we're at. We're in a restaurant it's got dual piano guys playing the piano. Oh, my God. They're so busy in this place, Joe. They closed all the streets, Joe. To get into the street, Joe, you have to put a thing on your arm. Yeah,
2: I love it.
3: You owe me $5, Joe.
2: You got it, man. Mary, we miss you. We miss. Go ahead.
3: Everybody I meet, Joe, I mention you, and they're going to listen to the radio station. They go, okay, what time? What thing? I met a nice couple today while I was at a bar today. What a nice couple, Joe, I tell you the truth. And then we went to the pyramid. You ever hear the pyramid? That's in Memphis, Joe?
2: No, only in Egypt I know. I didn't know they were in Memphis right there. Hey, Mary, listen, we miss you here, and I know you're going to get a chance when you get back to come down, to Winnie's. You were here. I was telling everybody how you had a little conga line going the last time you were here. That was so funny, that dancing and everything. But we love you checking in. There's not a show without Hoboken Mary. We've been doing this. We're into our sixth year. How about we have our friends from Bulova here, and we're into our sixth year. You believe that, Mary? Nonstop, right? We got to keep it going,
3: nonstop.
2: Girl. You, We got to keep
3: and
2: it going.
3: And I tell everybody, you come to Hoboken, call me up. I'll show you the Frank Sinatra statue.
2: Where we met. Mary, we love you, Hoboken, Mary. God bless you. Have fun. Congratulations down there, Mary. We love you. Take
3: Joey's
2: care.
3: Joey's going to be at Colts Neck. Joe.
2: Yeah.
3: Joey.
2: Yeah. What do you got?
3: Patsy Palm is going to be at Colts Neck
2: in
3: a couple of weeks.
2: Okay.
3: Yeah, tell Joe Piscopo.
2: I'll try to get down there. I really will. Mary, we love you. Just be careful down there, okay?
3: All right. I'll talk to you again.
2: You're amazing, Mary. Thank you. Hoboken Mary from Hoboken, New Jersey. Actually, from the Bronx originally. Do you hear the energy in her voice? So it's like 10:30 down there, Tennessee. She goes, am I right or wrong? She is such a great example and an inspiration. She's 87. You guys are like 12 and 13 years old over here. You know, look at you. No, is that wild? 87 like that. And she goes around. We love her. And she's been with the show from day one. Day one, Hoboken Mary. Hey, I'll tell you what. Let's take a break with some Frank Sinatra music. And then I have a special song that I want to do for you before we get out of here. And we love having you here. We want to thank everybody. Brendan, thank you so much. From Refinery Hotel. From at winniesjazzclub.com. We know Liam Lee, thank you for going out of your way. And guys, I know the sound is interesting. You know, we're just kind of still experimenting. Stacy McCormick, thank you, you know, for doing it. You do so much mounting the whole show. Then stay tuned for the Frank Sinatra cruise. You stay tuned, and I know you're listening, and we're going to get that out within the next month. It's going to be like a Frank Sinatra cruise. I want to make sure the family's okay with everything, so we'll be doing that. And Michael Benavente from Bulova cannot do it without the Bulova, you know, namesake of this show that's been going on. And Sonia, we love you guys, and we'll do it again. Let's take it to the next level. We'll get some video going, and we'll have some fun. Michael Benavente and the great iconic name of Abulava. And everybody at WABC in New York, that's our mothership, as you listen around the country. And to John Katzimatidis and Chad Lopez and everybody in Margo, we love you and always appreciate the opportunity to bring the great Frank Sinatra music all around the country. Let me go to this great, great song. Neil Hefti, one of the hippest jazz cats in the world. He actually arranged his whole album. This is an historical musical first with Frank Sinatra and Count Basie. Sammy Kahn wrote this killer. Frank Sinatra, please be kind.

0: Is that unbelievable? Hey, Elias, keep it going, man. Crank that up that we were just talking about. We're going to do this another. We're doing reprise of this. You got it? Crank it up, guys. You got to hear it. We got it. We got it up there. Come on. Hold on. Hold on. You got to restart that, Elias, if you would. Restart that because we can't hear it. Here you go. And. Ah.
1: Oh, we got to do this.
0: This is the one. We did it earlier with the band. Crank it up in the studio, guys, right here. That's life. That's what all the people say. You're riding high in April.

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Many times this old Italian heart thought of splitting, but I ain't gonna buy it. And if I didn't think it was worth one single try, why I'd jump on a big bird

0: I got it. 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I want to put that on my gravestone. I've been a puppet, a pauper, a pirate, a poet, a pawn, and a king. Do you think I can fit on there? And on the other side, I'm an up, down, over, and out of no one thing. That's like, if that's not the greatest song, the greatest philosophy, we never go down, we never give up, right? We never do. So, again, running on the clock, and let me just see what we got here. Oh, guys, hold on. I need that pull of a clock. We're going, yep. You know what? We're going to get it. You know what? Elias, do you have another quick song we could put up there? What do you got, kiddo? Anything? Hold it. I'm going to talk to you in the headphones. Anything you got up, or we're going to have to break? Like,
1: we can do The Last Dance.
0: I love it. Give me that beautiful tone of Frank Sinatra in The Last Dance, Elias, please.

0: How about that? That's a beautiful, beautiful song. Beautiful. We were dancing here. We're dancing here at Whitney's like this. Elias Raff, you are a genius. He looks, he scans, he finds a two-minute song. I love it. Well done by Sammy Kahn. Hey, Piscopo, it's Bull of a Sinatra Showcase. I'm going to come back with a very special song that I'd like to sing to this wonderful, wonderful crowd that has been here all night long here at the Whitney's Jazz Club on the Music Radio WABC out of New York. Bull of a Sinatra Showcase.
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2: 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Calleja, a Bensonhurst, Brooklyn native, dreamed of being a police officer and fulfilled that dream by joining the NYPD in 1994. He worked his way up to the rank of detective and answered the call after September 11th, serving at Ground Zero in the months that followed. 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
0: We got this from info@joepiscopo.us. It says, Come Fly With Me, Joe, is my signature song. When my kids and grandkids were toddlers, I'd hold them above my head and sing to them, Come Fly With Me. To this day, they all love listening to Mr. Sinatra. By the way, my beautiful wife bought me a Bulova Sinatra watch. Oh, we love that. Because she knows how much I love watches. And Mr. S and I wear it proudly every single day. You know, would love to hear from you. Oh, and I listen to you in the mornings. Well, we appreciate that as well. This is from Jim Ocampo. And Jim Ocampo, this is for your signature song, Come Fly With Me, Baby.
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0: 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We are at Whitney's Jazz Club, a beautiful club and a great crowd hanging in. You guys are the best. Close to midnight and Saturday Night Live for sure. And it's a beautiful, beautiful club. They redid the Refinery Hotel. Brendan, what a great job you did on this club. The Art Deco. And just the way it's a beautiful rectangle room with bars in the back. Can you give a nice round of applause for the wonderful people working, Whitney's, these great gals? And great job, girls. Always a great job. We appreciate it very much. And to everybody who helping out the show, we appreciate it. So I think while we leave you, and as you listen on the radio, we appreciate it. But I wanted to show some respect and appreciation to the great crowd that is here. So we'd like to do one of my all-time favorites, and this is what we call the anthem. Elias, if you would, please.
4: Yes. Here we go. Nothing. Hold on. Yes, we got it going. Yeah, any minute. Big buildup. What happened? Yeah. We tried nothing. Did he punch it in? Nothing. All right. Oh, gosh. I did one more song. I just want to make sure we have time for it. Elias, you got that? No, I don't hear. Okay, start it all over again. You got to start all again. Start it all again. Let's do it all. Take it from the top. Because this. Here it is. Ready? Ah! And you can sing it with me because I think you know it. And now the end is near. And so I face the final curtain. My friend, I'll say it clear. State my case, of which I'm certain. I've lived

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We've had a few, but then again, too few to mention. We did

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I faced it all.

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2: I'm Jane Metzler. Those shots fired near an In-N-Out Burger restaurant in Twin Falls, Idaho, about 130 miles southeast of Boise. At least three people are dead, including the gunman. Two others have been wounded. The shooter, armed with an AR-style weapon, this happened around 4 p.m. Mountain Time. Idaho's Governor Brad Little issuing a statement urging people to please keep the Twin Falls community in their prayers. No word on a motive. The FBI and ATF assisting local authorities with the investigation. Rochester, New York, still shaken after gunshots rang out late Friday night into Saturday morning during the city's Puerto Rican festival. A 14-year-old girl was killed, three others wounded. The suspect is still at large. Rochester Mayor Malik Evans.
3: There were a lot of people there, and they know who this individual was who fired the gun that killed this young lady. And they need to step forward.
2: Rochester police have drone footage of the shooting, and all of the city's police officers have been called in to handle the massive crowds at the Puerto Rican festival overnight tonight. President Trump announcing a short time ago the U.S. and Israel have agreed to cancel planned military strikes against Iran. This after the Iranians and other countries in the region requested the planned military operation be halted. President Trump saying he is expecting the Iranians to agree to some sort of deal to end the fighting, says it should happen, in his words, rapidly. In Ceuta, Spain, the death toll now 67. This since Thursday, when tens of thousands of migrants from Morocco started rushing across the Spanish border. 53,000 of the estimated 60,000 migrants have since returned to Morocco. Spain's Interior Minister, Fernando Grande Marlaska Gomez, speaking here through an interpreter.
4: The people who entered in an irregular way in our country and in Ceuta on the 30th of July do not have any opportunity to be regularized.
2: Spain installing a 16-foot barrier to keep people out. Authorities in Moscow say an explosion triggered by a homemade bomb carried by a woman killed three people, injured at least 21. The state RIA news agency reported the woman, a security guard, and a customer at the restaurant were killed. This is the Worldwide News Network.
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8: 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A show where you can obviously learn something new each time we bring on very special guests. 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And while you're at it, why not download the WABC app? Because as we welcome you into our Theater of the Mind, don't forget, there are many other rooms to explore, and I'm confident, as many others will testify, that you'll be spending a lot of time. Why? Listening to the great commentary and great shows of the incredible hosts that are here on this powerhouse signal. Once again, the phone number, 1-800-848-9222. And as we talk about this particular adventure this morning, something that's near and dear to so many people, the mystery of TWA 800. What happened to that flight? Some 30 years ago, July 17th, 1996, still searching for the truth. But also, we'd like to welcome you to the dog days of summer. As if you needed a reminder from me, July 3 to August 11 is classified as the dog days of summer, and you may be wondering why. It's the rising before the sun of the brightest star in the heavens, the star Sirius, the dog star in the constellation Canis Major. So hot, sultry days of summer obviously are here, another great heat dome coming to the Midwest to affect some 33 million people. And all this courtesy of a super strong El Nino, one, of course, that not only here in this particular area of the United States, but affecting other parts of the world. In the eastern Pacific, Typhoon Bavi continues to pound the Marianas Islands. Just wait and see what's in store. The special show that we put together with you is about an author named Jack Cashel and many of his books. One of them we'll be talking about, TWA 800, The Crash, The Cover-Up, and The Conspiracy. And many of you listening to this in the New York metro area, I'm sure, will want to chime in and offer your explanation or your actual eyewitness accounts of that very tragic event, hard to believe, some 30 years ago. Who's our guest? It's Jack Cashel, independent writer and producer. Jack Cashel has written a dozen nonfiction books and appeared on C-SPAN's Book 10 TV 10 times. He also produced a score of feature-length documentaries. Jack serves as executive editor of Ingram's Magazine. He writes regularly for American Thinker, American Spectator, and WorldNet Daily, and has all written for The Wall Street Journal, Fortune, The Washington Post, and The Weekly Standard. Jack has a PhD from Purdue University in the American Studies and has taught at a French university, under the auspices of the Fulbright Program. Here to learn so much about the mysteries of this 30 years later, Jack Cashel, welcome to the Dr. Sky Experience. Thank you for spending time with us. We appreciate you.
9: Hey, Dr. Sky, thanks for having me. It's sort of like a homecoming for me since I grew up listening to WABC.
8: Absolutely, my friend. A powerhouse signal, as I like to talk about, and it'll continue on into infinity, I'm sure, many people around the world. Like yourself, I grew up in the New York metro area, and I had a little tiny transistor radio, maybe $5. My parents had to take the earphone out of my ear and say, "Turn that radio off." And I said, "No, I like to listen to this station." So, Jack, this is amazing.
9: Where did you grow up?
8: I was born in Jamaica, Queens, and we moved all over the place, Ozone Park, Jackson Heights, and then we escaped over to New Jersey, and now I'm here in Phoenix.
9: Because I grew up in Newark, New Jersey, and in fact, I wrote a book about that experience. It's called Untenable, which I'd recommend for people who grew up in that part of the world to read, because it's a story that no one else wanted to tell.
8: Absolutely. Jack, again, an honor to have you here. Jack's website, Cashel.com. It is CASHILL.com. And if we do have time, Jack, in these 2 hours and this adventure, as we call it, in the Theater of the Mind, we'd like to maybe talk a little bit and give people some summaries so you're in the know on these subjects, and they are, of course, too. Let's start with this tragic event. Yeah, go ahead.
9: Sure. I would just say, instead of referring people to my website, I'd rather you refer them to my Substack page, which is where I actively produce now and publish. And that is just, go to Substack.com and look up Jack Cashel, and you'll find it.
8: The best of the best technology. There you go, sir. There you go.
9: Yeah, it is. It's a great service. Yeah.
8: Absolutely. Jack, this is amazing. I had you on a show that I did literally 10 years ago when the book came out, the first edition, talking about this tragic event. And it was great because the phone lines lit up here in the Phoenix area, and I'm sure this will continue. But Jack, take us back to this particular time. I'd rather not read this from things like Wikipedia. You're the experienced person in the room here in the Theater of the Mind. Talk about this and what got you intrigued in this whole story. I mean, it's so fascinating and so tragic. with no answers to this date, right?
9: Yeah, I'll tell you how I got involved, because I didn't get involved right away. And when TWA Flight 800 occurred, I was living in Kansas City, and I don't recall having an OG moment, you know, where I said, my gosh, this had to be something, you know, XYZ. But about 4 years after the fact, now we're talking about the year 2000,

0: XYZ. But about 4 years after the fact, now we're talking about the year 2000, I belonged to this club, and we'd have guest speakers every month. And 1 month, we had James and Elizabeth Sanders. And James was the first investigator on this case, and he wrote a book called The Downing of TWA 800. Mm-hmm. So I went to the event. It was at a country club. I got there late, wasn't expecting anything, and the room was filled, and that surprised me. Not only was it filled, but it was filled with angry people who totally signed on to Jim's theory that the plane had been shot down. And after a few minutes listening to their questions, I realized, of course, this is TWA's ancestral home, Kansas City. These exactly. people were all veteran TWA people. Mm-hmm. And so after it was over, I went out to dinner with the Sanders and a bunch of other people, and I ended up sitting next to Elizabeth Sanders, Jim's wife, a really pretty Filipino-American, sweet as could be. And when I heard her story, and when I learned that she and Jim had been arrested, convicted of conspiracy for Jim's effort to tell the truth about TWA 800, I said, man, there's a story here that needs to be told. Because this could have been my sister, my mother, could have been anyone. And they were both convicted, both indicted, mm-hmm. convicted, federal court. And so the next morning I went to breakfast with the Sanders, and I asked them, has there been a documentary done on the subject? And they said, no. And at that time, I was doing a lot of documentaries. And so we started talking, and that began a friendship that lasted until Jim died about 5 years ago. And I still in touch with Elizabeth. So once they told me their story, I said to them, before I get involved in this, because I don't want to just go down some rabbit hole and have it be some, well, maybe this, maybe that, who knows. So I agreed to go. They were living in Fort Lauderdale. And I said, they invited me down. We spent 3 days together. But before I got there, I read the two mainstream books that were out about TWA Flight 800, one written by the AP reporter who covered it, Pat Milton, the other by the CNN reporter who covered the case, Christine Negroni. And they were both full on board, inexplicable fuel tank explosion. What a terrible tragedy. But they were very convincing, because I didn't know that much about the case.
1: I see.
0: And so when I got to the Sanders, I was skeptical. I said, I'm from Missouri. I live in Missouri now. You got to show me, right? Mm-hmm. And in 3 days, they totally convinced me that they were right. And that began the beginning of our adventure together.
1: No, that's an incredible story. And I reach out to the audience, and not to ask a dumb question or anything, but I think in all due respect to those that passed on that day, and all the cover-up that we hear about and searching for answers, just like in many ways, but not directly aligned with the UAP, UFO thing. When are we ever going to get disclosure? This is totally a different way of trying to skin the cat and try to get answers. I'd like to go out to the audience here, particularly those in the New York metro area, or maybe anybody around the nation, that may have had an experience where you actually witnessed this particular episode, a tragedy in American aviation, a tragedy for the world, at 1-800-848-9222, because I'm sure many of those people are still actively in pursuit, like we are, Mr. Cashel, on this particular story. So let's talk about the event itself. The aircraft, the Boeing 747, one of the great aircraft that Boeing's built. Yes, amazing aircraft.
0: Yeah, the workhorse of the sky. I mean, it's going to Paris from JFK. It takes off at 7:19, perfectly fine, nice evening. Something like 71 degrees at when it took off, right around just before sunset. Yes. And it's got 230 people on board. 53 of them are TWA employees. Many of them are deadheading back to Paris. So for the TWA family, it was a huge tragedy. These are their friends and, their loved ones. And, in 12 minutes out of JFK, they're heading east along the south coast of Long Island. And what makes this kind of interesting and unusual

0: is that, you know, the South Coast, yeah, you know, that's the Hamptons, all that stuff.
1: Oh, I know it well.
0: This is sort of affluent beach communities. Mm-hmm. At a night like on this, a beautiful summer night, everyone's out. You know, people are on the beach, they're out on their decks, they're out on,
1: you bet,
0: you know, their rooftop gardens, whatever. So there's, what happens in full view of literally thousands of people. Some 750 of them would talk to the FBI. And at 7:31, I'll just skip ahead to save the mystery here. About 7:30, many people up and down the coast, at least 56 people, according to the NTSB, trace the event from the horizon. They see rising from the horizon a streak of light and a gray-colored, kind of squiggling, arcing over, approaching the airplane, explosion, massive fireball, fall into the sea. That was at 7:31. The plane was at about 13,000 feet. And immediately, you know, people were calling into the, you know, Suffolk County Police, New York City Police, wherever. And the tragedy was, you know, everyone knew what had happened. The plane was gone. It was gone from the transponders at the air traffic controllers. It was gone, period. And the rest of it was, the real story begins after the plane crashes, after the plane descends into the sea. The unsavory part of the story begins then.
1: That's exactly right. If you're just tuning in to the Dr. Sky Experience, in our theater of the mind, as we like to call it, Jack Cashel, an author of many subjects, but in this particular episode, we're speaking with him, and you too can answer and have maybe some of your questions answered. Maybe you were a witness to this tragedy. The book, DW800, The Crash, The Cover-Up and the Conspiracy, one of a number of books that he's written, and also a documentary on this. But a little bit back, I just want to go back to the 747 itself. We talk aviation here. I'm just enamored by this. And these are some of the things that I've been so proud of. Over the years, I had a rare interview with Joe Sutter, the Boeing designer of the 747. Yeah. He's since passed on.
0: Yes.
1: But the reason I mention that, Jack, is that this particular aircraft, for those people that are very technical and interested in the aviation world, the aircraft was manufactured in July 1971. It officially was a Boeing 747-131. It's registered N number. This is for people who don't want to do deep research on the airplane itself. N93119 with a serial number of 20083. And again, not to steal thunder from your story because it's so powerful, it completed 16,869 flights in 93,303 hours of operation and powered by the very reliable Pratt & Whitney JT9D 7AH turbofan engines. Now, what does that have to do with your story? It goes to tell you that these are trained pilots. These are people that had thousands of hours behind the cockpit knowing what to do with this airplane. So many of these theories, just to put it in summation, and we're going to have you explain to us some of the how ludicrous some of these might be and how maybe relative they are to reality. Some of the theories, a bomb on board, a man-powered shoulder-fired missile, a terrorist aircraft hitting the TWA-800, a mid-level fuel tank, spark explosion, the CIA version, and then it gets even more bizarre, but I don't know. A U.S. Navy missile hits the airplane by accident, trying to hit a terrorist aircraft that flew near the TWA-800. These are all things we read, but take us back to reality. Give us your best assessment of what you think.
0: And also, Dr. Sky, feel free to add those details, because I'm not an aviator.
1: Okay, no problem.
0: I don't profess to... know more about the aircraft. Although what I can add is this. In the history of the 747, no plane ever self-combusted in midair.
1: Exactly.
0: No plane before 1996, no plane after 1996. And this was the very, very rare mechanical failure in which the NTSB nor the FBIA grounded the fleet and made, improvements so that it wouldn't happen again. They just kept on flying. That includes Air Force One. Put that in perspective.
1: Mm-hmm. No, it's amazing, Jack, what you're talking about here. Now we hear that whole history of the 747. Now they've stopped production. That's a whole nother story for the aviation world.
0: But
1: going back to your story, I mean, this is amazing. People are witnessing this all over the place. Give us an account, as you tell in your book and describe it. How many witnesses did indeed the FBI, you know, interrogate or take their testimony? I mean, this is an interesting story to tell us.
0: Yeah, I think the final count was 755.
1: Wow.
0: And the FBI, by the way, was totally, they're in over their heads. They're not investigators of aircraft incidents. They shouldn't even have been on the job. But on day one, hour one, they were designated to take the job over from the National Transportation Safety Board, the NTSB, who by law is designated to control all and any domestic airplane crashes.
1: Yes.
0: Now, they maintain that control by law. I mean, it's not just like a tradition, it's law. Only if, until it's declared a crime. And this was never declared a crime, the destruction of TW-800. But the FBI just bullied them right out of the way, right immediately, and started interviewing people up and down the coast of Long Island, and in Connecticut, even in New Jersey, people at, ships at sea, a few aviators who saw it, helicopter pilots. And what the FBI would do is they would interview someone and fill out what's called a 302, which is just like a handwritten, document where you would, and then it would be at some point given to a secretary to type up or whatever. So, but they didn't have any GPS. They didn't have any navigation aids. They were really blundering through this, which actually ends up helping the people who wanted this incident to go away. So they interviewed about 755 people. Of those 755, I think the number was 258 who saw a streak of light heading up towards the aircraft. And I think the final NTSB number was 56 who were able to trace that streak of light from the horizon all the way to the aircraft. So many of these witnesses were just excellent. And a lot of them were professionals with serious experience, helicopter pilots, for instance, and, former military people, fishermen, people who were used to knowing what they were seeing. And also people, it's going to sound a little classist maybe, but people who live along the coast of the Hamptons and southern Long Island are used to be taken seriously, right?
1: Yeah, it's amazing.
0: They can't easily be brushed off. And so they were very persistent. And the one shortcoming of this witness experience is that this took place just before the internet became commonplace.
1: You're
0: at
1: absolutely
0: that point,
1: right.
0: Only about 12% of the people were online. And so witnesses had no way of knowing.
1: You report that the New York Times came online, I think, in an internet way back in 1996 or thereabouts, right?
0: You get
1: to continue.
0: That's right. That's when they first came online, exactly. But the witnesses had no way of knowing there were other witnesses because the New York Times wasn't going to interview them.
1: Interesting.
0: First-hand
1: evidence, right? But first-hand evidence, right from the cockpit of an aircraft. I'm reading this from your book. No, not reading it verbatim.
0: Yeah. Right.
1: We're talking about David McLean, an East Wind pilot, saw the TW-800 explode right in front of him. I mean, what better evidence could you have that something's amiss there?
0: That's
1: obviously,
0: right.
1: We see the explosion. Describe that a little better than what I tried to read there, because when you have that first-hand information, they're seeing it right from sitting in the cockpit. Like, oh, my God, look at this big airliner. I just saw it explode. Tell us more about that. That's incredible.
0: Yeah, in McLean's case, and it's been a while since I've reviewed this case, but I think I remember it well. The people who were, I'm going to call them the conspirators, the people who wanted this to go away. What they liked about McLean is that he didn't see the missile approach. What they didn't like about McLean is that he saw the plane fall right out of the sky.
1: That's amazing.
0: Now, why this was a problem is because the CIA, which had very discreetly taken control of the investigation from the FBI on day one or day two, at the end of the way they closed the investigation was the CIA – was commissioned, this is crazy, to create an animation that would somehow rationalize, explain away what the eyewitnesses saw. And so what they concluded, and Dr. Scott, you could probably speak to this more eloquently than I can. What they concluded was that there was an onboard explosion, center fuel tank, spontaneous, unknown origin. It blew the nose off the plane. And then the noseless plane ascended from that point another 3,500, 4,000 feet.
1: Ridiculous.
0: Confusing people thinking they saw a missile going up.
1: Totally ridiculous, but it was spoon-fed to us, and so many people have, now, obviously, through your research and your books, investigative journalism, people are starting to wake up. But 30 years later, oh, my gosh, I mean, this is still the greatest mystery. And then it goes deep as we get into this interview with our very special guest, Jack Castle. Your questions and observations at 1-800-848-9222. Maybe some of you even witnessed this or know people who had, or sadly, again, maybe you knew people who actually perished on that particular aircraft. But I think I have it right. Didn't George Stephanopoulos once say, and I don't know if the quote is right, tell the truth, but do it slowly. Is there some truth to what I just said?
0: I don't know that he said that, but
1: I think that's the larger strategy here. Right. That's what I thought I heard. But that's interesting. Yeah. So the main role of the CIA is to deceive. That's the business that they're in. So obviously,
0: true. Right. I mean, they gave out medals at the end of the day, right?
1: Right.
0: I can tell you the guy who was the head. He has a picture in the CIA magazine, Randolph Taus. He gets, like, the president's medal for doing a good job. And if this had been a foreign adversary, and if it somehow served our national purpose, I see he gets it. But when you're dealing with the American people, that's not your role. In fact, the CIA should never have been involved. They have no authority at all to meddle in a domestic airplane crash.
1: You're so right. And if you watch that video, I guess if, unless they've edited it again, it keeps insisting on what? Center fuel tank, fuel tank, fuel tank. It keeps going on and on and on. But you're so right. I'm not an aviation.
0: Did not see a missile.
1: Right. I'm not an aviation expert by any means, but I know plenty of pilots that are. What I find ludicrous from the science of astronomy and space and physics, you don't necessarily see the front section of a 747 deciding to propel itself higher into the air. And I think in your book, you describe it even better. Seasoned 747 pilot said, hell no, that front section would just drop like a rock because obviously it defies the laws of physics, which is totally amazing. This is fascinating, folks. Yes, this is a fascinating interview today, talking about something, again, near and dear to so many people out there. But what, Jack? I mean, simply, never has any real conclusion been put forth on this. It's still what? In the mind of speculation, that in the do not know, need to know file, right? Or something like that. Never to tell you.
0: It's pretty much there. And now, you know, 30 years later, it remains a mystery, right? Mm-hmm. And it's not a mystery. I think the White House knew within a couple hours exactly what happened, and I think they realized that this is an incident they could not have exposed until at least after November. It was an election year, and the Clintons were coming back from the dead after the November 1994 midterms, and they were afraid of being primaried early on, but they've climbed back. They're running against Bob Dole. You and I could beat Bob Dole. And they set her back in the lead.
1: Right. Absolutely.
0: And the last thing they wanted was to lose that momentum. And this would have done it, whether it was a terrorist or whether it was a naval misfire or even when there's a bomb. It would have totally distracted from their mission. And this was the number one news story of 1996. It drove the presidential election off the front pages for a month. And so it had to go away.
1: Jack Cashel is our guest. We continue with him and you, ladies and gentlemen, at 1-800-848-9222, the Dr. Sky Experience, bringing you, I think, an exceptional interview with a journalist that spent a lot of time studying this from all different angles. Your questions and comments at 1-800-848-9222. The Dr. Sky Experience continues on the other side of this commercial break.
2: This is the 77 WABC Politics Week in Review. I'm Dominic Carter. It was a threat that Mayor Mamdani simply did not have the power to carry out.
3: My administration has reviewed every avenue available under applicable law to determine whether New York City could execute the International Criminal Court's arrest warrant if Benjamin Netanyahu came here. It is clear that we do not have the independent legal authority to enforce this warrant. The federal government, however, does, and I call on them to join the ICC and execute this warrant. And I want to be equally clear. Benjamin Netanyahu is not welcome in New York City, nor is any other war criminal.
2: But criticism was immediate and widespread. Pennsylvania Senator John Fetterman.
4: And when now you have the mayor of a city, you are a mayor, dude. You can fix a pothole. You can take out the trash. But you can't order people to arrest anybody any more than I could. Or, you know, I could have him arrested if he goes to Pennsylvania. It's a joke, and he's a clown. And now he also said that Netanyahu is not welcome in New York. You know, and you can't say that any more than I could say, Mayor, you're not welcome in Pennsylvania.
2: And then this happened.
5: New York police are investigating two stabbings on the Upper West Side of New York as possible hate crimes. An Asian and a Jewish man were attacked in separate incidents this afternoon. Both are expected to survive. Police say the 51-year-old suspect shouted Allahu Akbar during those attacks.
2: And scores of Jewish leaders gathered demanding Mayor Mamdani stop fanning the flames of hatred and division.
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2: 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I'm Dominic Carter. 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
1: Some information on the Boeing 747. Its first flight back on February 9, 1969. First commercial service January 22, 1970, and its first launch customer was Pan Am. At that time, 25 airplanes were ordered by Pan Am for $525 million. Major innovations, the first use of high-bypass turbofan engines, and the number of 747 models produced, there were six. The expected life of an average 747, some 15 years, with 400 deliveries. And the number of 747s built to date, more than 1,548. We continue with our very special guest. All of our guests are special in the theater of their mind, but this story, which still perplexes many, Flight TWA-800, the crash, the cover-up, and the conspiracy by our author and guest, Jack Cashel. This event nearly 30 years ago, ladies and gentlemen, and still is something that we're concerned about today. Talk a little bit more. We talked a little bit before, and we didn't give you a fair chance at this. Maybe a connection to the Clinton administration, without, you know, me pointing a finger. I'm not the one who knows all this. But the point is, talk a little bit more about this whole particular time with the Clintons and this election coming up, and maybe a good reason to not give us the truth on this, because it might have upset an entire election cycle, as you described. Tell us more, Jack.
0: Right. You know, I break down conspiracy theories, Dr. Sky, into two basic categories. Mm-hmm. One is conspiracies of concealment, which are kind of a dime a dozen. The others are conspiracies of execution, which are extremely rare at this level, almost impossible. So I've become probably the Dr. No of the 9/11 inside job crap. So I'm supposed to be a conspiracy theorist. I have a reputation. And if you write a book with a major publisher and they have lawyers, so everything has to, you can't just make stuff up. You can't just improvise or speculate. So this was a conspiracy of concealment. And I think the concealment began the very night of the crash. The Clintons were in Washington. We know that. I know because I've talked to Buzz Patterson, who carried the nuclear football for the president.
1: Yeah, we had him once as a guest. What an amazing guy he is.
0: Yeah, great amazing guy. And mm-hmm. he was, as he told me, the Clintons never left the family quarters that evening. So they didn't go down to the Situation Room, where George Stephanopoulos says he was, and that was on the he inadvertently said that on 9/11 when he was, you know, filling time on, you know, during the ABC broadcast.
1: Yes.
0: Bombing. The people in the Situation Room were trying to assess the information coming in. And what's fascinating about that night is that even though it was the number one news story of the year, and even though we almost went to war with Iran over it.
1: Wow, here we go again with Iran, right, Jack? This is incredible. Right. Even back there, it's not disproven.
0: There was a hot spot in our 47-year Cold War.
1: Here we go.
0: None of the principals involved wrote about it in their memoirs. So Clinton writes a 900-page book. He dedicates one paragraph to Flight 800. Hillary, in her 500 pages, gives it a half sentence. Louis Freeh, head of the FBI, not a word. Leon Panetta, chief of staff, not a word. Stephanopoulos, in the room, not a word. Dick Morris, he's interesting because in the chapter, he refers to that chapter as the terror summer of 1996. Not a word. And then I'm going to say that he just listed as one of the terror events of that summer. I was on a radio show with Morris once, and I asked him, I said, Dick, tell us what you know. And I asked it three times, and three times he made believe that I wasn't there. He didn't hear it. He just talked right over me. And then I didn't want to embarrass the host. I'm not getting anything out of him. So they decided not to talk about it after the fact. The Senate Intelligence Committee report for that year doesn't mention it, even though the CIA and the FBI were both heavily involved. So no one wanted to talk about what happened.
1: Amazing.
0: But what did happen, what we do know happened, that came out of that evening, is that I believe it was Jamie Gorelick, who was the Deputy Attorney General, who assigned FBI to take over the investigation from the NTSB. An illegal move, but it was done publicly. I believe it was probably, I can't name names here, I'd just be guessing, but it had to come from the top to instruct the CIA to oversee the investigation by the FBI. And that would lead to some interesting dynamics down the road, because the two-man missile team for the FBI, you had one very good, noble truth teller and one potential scumbag on that team. And the CIA liked the scumbag because he was playing their game.
1: Wow. This is amazing. You know, Jack, like we call this the blowtorch signal in this radio station, and obviously it is. You're lighting up the phone lines with your own blowtorch, so let's go to the callers right now. Let's go to line number two and welcome Mark in Arizona. Mark, you're on with author Jack Cashel on the TWA 800 Mystery. How are you this evening?
9: Good. Thank you, Mr. Cashel. 10 years ago, Steve Gates had a show in the Phoenix, and I heard you on the show that night or that day. It was on the Paul Wright show. And I called in and won your book that you had written on the TWA 800.
0: All right. And congratulations.
9: Yes. Thank you. Can you sign it now?
0: Just kidding.
9: No, on July 17th, my wife and I headed to Atlanta for the Olympics, and we heard all this commotion going on when we landed, and it started all this investigation. So my question for you, can you tell us if there was ever a FOIA request by any organization about the details of what actually happened? And also, my father-in-law worked for American Airlines for 30 years out of Kennedy. And when he retired, he's there for 40 years. He said there's no way possible for that fuel tank to explode. No way possible.
1: Right.
9: So can you also tell us about the Challengers and their part? I'm sorry.
0: Oh, no, that's a good because that leads to an interesting segue. Yeah, you raise a good point. It was the Atlanta Olympics. It was started on the 19th of July. So the military, the Navy especially, was on a high state of alert. There's all these foreign dignitaries coming in, planes get shot out of the sky. That's trouble. You know, you have to shut down the skies. As to the Pierre Salinger part, by the way, I spoke to the QBs in Prescott and about 2 years ago. I think this year I'm going to come to Phoenix to talk to the QB chapter there.
1: Well, we need to sit and have lunch if you'd be so kind. That would be nice to sit and chat with you in person. You bet.
0: The Salinger thing opens the way to a kind of a semi-amusing anecdote. I know it's not funny for people who are family members on this plane. Sometimes you just need to break from the solemnity of it. But in the fall of 1996, the fall of 2016, Hillary Clinton is running for president against Donald Trump. Jim Kallstrom, who's the FBI head of investigation, is on Fox News just about nightly as their national security advisor. And Kallstrom made very clear his distaste for the Clintons. And he went, in fact, as far as to endorse Donald Trump, which was kind of unprecedented and unprofessional, but he did it. And so every time he'd appear, I'd hear from the family members of the victims. And they would say, I seethe when I see him. If he wants to affect the election, why doesn't he just tell the truth about TWA-800?
1: Exactly.
0: So good point. So what I did is I sent him, I have a private eye friend who got his address, and I sent him a registered letter making that request. And then to avoid, I live in a Democratic neighborhood, by the way. I don't like to be around during elections. So I went to France for a couple weeks. And since it was November, I sort of go to south of France because the weather's nice. So in the evening of, about a week before the election, I'm sitting out at the promenade in Nice. I don't know if anyone's been there, but it's right along the Mediterranean. I'm sitting on a bench looking over the Mediterranean. And my phone rings, and I pick it up, and it says Connecticut, right? Mm-hmm. Now, I had heard that Kallstrom, everyone says this, was a totally profane bully. And I pick up the phone, and he goes, is this Jack Ashnell? I said, yeah. What the F it. I mean, he's dropping F-bombs on me like I was his own personal Dresden.
1: Wow.
0: I mean, he was just obliterating me. I got him to calm down. And I said, listen, we're on the same side here. I said he was very upset that the family members weren't, buying what he was selling. And got him to calm down. We're on the same side in this election. Let's try to just get over the finish line here. And then he goes, are you not one of those people who believe that a terrorist shot down an airplane, are you? Right? He seems so out of it. I said, no, I'm not. I wish it were that way. You know, when I first got into it, I was hoping that would be the outcome because it's more explainable, I said, but the unfortunate fact is that our Navy shot it down. And then he really went off. And here's the funny part. He goes, you sound like that effing Pierre Salinger. He held an effing press conference on the effing French Riviera, right after, in November of 1990.
1: Right, and Salinger's hypothesis was a Navy missile, of course, right?
0: That's right. Mm-hmm. And I'm sitting there thinking, thank God he doesn't know where I am, right?
1: Yeah, there you go.
0: I'm on the French Riviera. We'd have been in war with France in a couple of weeks if that had been.
1: It's amazing.
0: If he knew where I was.
1: Jack, let me go back to Mark. If you have a quick follow-up here, we're almost up against the break here, but I appreciate your following up with us. And also, following the previous shows that I did, it's nice to meet somebody after that many years who's followed that. Thank you. Go ahead, Mark.
9: Yeah, before you leave tonight, would you mention your books on Ashley Babbitt and the black educational system in America and what happened to the blacks?
0: Yeah, my book on Ashley Babbitt is actually called Ashley, The Untold Story of the Women of January 6th. And I wrote a book on not so much on black education as in the collapse of American cities from my own personal experience. The book is called Untenable, The True Story of White Ethnic Flight from America's Cities.
1: Interesting. Thank you, Mark, in Arizona. Jack, we're going to come up on a break here in just a moment, but I just want to remind everybody, if you're still on the line, and hope you are, line 3 is Alexa. He'll get on. Line 4 is George in Westchester. And line 5, Tom in Long Island. But what about you, ladies and gentlemen? Do you have any personal feelings about this? Of course you do. And maybe you are also witness to some of this, that we're talking about a tragic day in American history. The destruction of TWA Flight 800, the contact number 1-800-848-9222. As we speak with Jack Cashel, give out your Substack site, because if I just give your website, I know you wanted me to direct people. What is that so people can hear it again?
0: Yeah, the Substack is just go to Substack.com. 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And then you can subscribe. You don't have to pay to subscribe either. You can pay if you like, but you don't have to. So,
1: there you go.
0: I take all comers.
1: Well, God bless you, Jack, and we'll even talk later in Hour 1 or even Hour 2, an article that you've written back in June of this year and subtitled What John Gotti Knows About TWA Flight 800. We'll be right back with our special guest, Jack Cashel, the Dr. Sky Experience. The Theater of the Mind continues. And again, we want to thank our helmsmen, both Bill and Jackson, for making sure that you get on the air and that we can hear you on this powerhouse blowtorch station, Talk Radio 77 WABC. 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
10: The heartbroken family of a Mississippi college athlete found dead on an island is pleading for answers. Nolan Wells' mother and other family members met with National Action Network President Al Sharpton in New York, and they were joined by attorney Benjamin Crump in Manhattan.
11: Telling you, don't rush the judgment saying it was not racism, because we do not know. We do know what these parents are being told and what the parents have now shared with us does not make sense.
10: Nolan Wells was 18 years old, a Mississippi college athlete found dead on an island off the Mississippi mainland. His mom speaking.
12: He loved life, and God gave him this big heart.
10: Wells had been on a boating trip with friends for the 4th of July weekend. James Flippin, 77 WABC News.
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1: The most passengers ever carried on a 747. And now aisle 747 took off with 1,086 people on takeoff and landed with 1,088. Two babies were born in flight. The reason for the high passenger load? Evacuation of Ethiopian Jews from Addis Ababa. We continue with Jack Cashel, 48 minutes after the hour. Jack, amazing stories about not only the aircraft, but the sad tragedy of how this happened as we continue with Explore It. Let's continue with our guests. They've been patient on the line. And the callers, I should say. Line number 3, Alexi in Queens, you're on with Jack Cashel. Good morning.
25: Yes, I address this to your guest. Sir, first and foremost, I'm going to make 2 points briefly. I will hope you will appreciate these points.
0: Sure.
25: First of all, there was an excellent film that was made some decades ago. And the name of the film is No. Highway in the Sky. It features a prominent actor, James Stewart. It is about an aircraft engineer who he plays, who is insisting that he knows something about why his company's planes are breaking apart into pieces in the air. And throughout the story, he's not believed until finally at the end, he is correct. He proves it as his theory is proven, and he is correct. An amazing story. You must watch the film.
1: What's the name of it again, Alexi? I didn't hear it clearly, and maybe the listeners didn't tell us again.
25: Oh, okay. The name of the film is No Highway, like a highway you drive on, in the sky.
1: No Highway in the Sky.
25: It stars James Stewart, and it's an excellent movie. Excellent, about aircraft that are suddenly breaking into pieces and such and exploding in the air.
1: Well, Alexi, thank you for that bit of information on aviation structure and the integrity of aircraft. Jack, or a comment from you, if you'd like, on that. I think it's important to...
0: I don't know that movie, but I'll check it out, because it's a subject that interest me. It's happened in, I don't know when that movie was made, but in the era of Jet A fuel, which is sort of like kerosene, planes have become far less flammable and far less subject to, like internal explosions that are caused by, sparks or some other thing. But that's why the 747s have, other than Flight 800, have never experienced that. Never.
1: Well, you're going to give us even greater information in hour number two, I'm sure, about the whole CIA theory and the video, which many people, of course, like yourself, are sitting back going, wait a minute. From all the witness testimony, eyewitness testimony, and others, it certainly can't be, as we talk about a cover-up. Let's continue on the phone lines. They're important to us, all the callers. Line number four, we welcome George in Westchester. Good morning. You're on with Jack Cashel. How you doing there?
3: Gentlemen, Sherlock Holmes has nothing over you guys. Tremendous show. Let me just set this up. 2 months before Flight 800, the plane crash in the Everglades in Florida that went down, killing over 100 people on that plane. And then also, a couple of days after Flight 800, the Olympic bombing took place. And the security guard, who was a hero, saw the package, started evacuating people, and then they accused him, because he was a white guy, they were accusing him that he planted it to become like a hero, which was psychotic. The FBI was doing it, the media piggybacked on it, and eventually the gentleman, who was a great hero, settled for millions of dollars for defamation. So what happens a couple of days before the Olympics starts, Flight 800 goes down. Like you said before, there's like 700-800 eyewitnesses, but we never really get to even hear any of these witnesses. We never hear anything about it, and we never really get to scrutinize even people who were the passengers on that plane, just to do a full investigation. Now, let me fast forward to 2001.
1: Limited on time, but go ahead.
3: The people are loving this. 2001, November, the flight that crashed over 2001 in Bell Harbor. Beautiful clear day. They blamed the pilots for that. They said wake turbulence. They couldn't control the instruments and stuff. All the instruments weren't up to par. And they, because this was right after 9/11. So, but to me, I think it was they didn't want to scare the people before the Olympics that a terrorist attack occurred. And also right after 9/11, 2 months, even though we had the sneaker bomber in December of 2001.
1: Well, you bring good points, George. Not to cut you short, I'm going to try to get others on the air here, but a response back from you, Jack, if you so like. Go ahead.
0: Yeah, both excellent observations. The fellow's name was Richard Jewell. Why they liked Richard Jewell as the suspect is because that meant there wasn't terrorism, just some sort of, a nutty security guard. They made a good movie about that, too. Clint Eastwood did. The November crash of that plane was headed for the Dominican Republic, November 2001, was highly suspicious. No one, me included, wanted that plane to be terrorism. It's confirmation bias ruled the day.
1: Are you referring, Jack, excuse me, are you referring to the one that crashed along the Jamaica area? I mean, right along the Rockaway Beach area.
0: Rockaway, I believe. Yeah, Rockaway Beach.
1: Yeah, absolutely. Yeah. Okay.
0: Mm-hmm. Apparently, Colin Powell was the one, Secretary of State is the one who went to the scene. When does that happen?
1: Crazy. But one of the theories there, again, not to cut you short, is that the vertical stabilizer on that plane, which was made out of like a plexiglass or something, not a regular metal, structure, also helped that aircraft go down. But if I believe that is really the truth, I don't know. But that's an interesting one that we're talking about here. Another sad loss of life. And I always thought that was the shoe bomber thing, but that's really not the same aircraft that we're talking about, right?
0: I was suspicious, but I just tell you, the psychology of every American in November 2001 is we didn't want it to be terrorism.
1: Mm-hmm. Right? I hear you.
0: We didn't want to have our planes, airplanes shut down, the airport shut down, and we wanted to get back to our life. And the psychology of that era, you'd have to have been there. I mean, young people don't understand that at all,
1: No, it's great to listen to these stories and the books that you've written, particularly about this mystery. For 30 years, look at this. This has never been solved. Let's try, if we can, to get another caller on before the top of the hour. Line number four, George in Westchester, you've been patient. You're on with Jack Cashel. And we lost him, but call back if you so desire. Line five, Tom in Long Island, you're on the air with Jack Cashel. Good morning to you.
2: Good morning, Dr. Scott. Sky, I'm sorry. I remember this day, this evening, very well. My wife came out running out of the house telling me that a plane had just gone down off the coast, up just south of us. I live in Shirley. And I was like, well, unbelievable. The next day I go to work and I stopped at the 7-Eleven up by the expressway in William Floyd Parkway. And this is about maybe 10 in the morning, quarter to 6, and there's 6 U.S. divers in there gathering up like bananas, stuff like that, and rolls and coffee. And I asked one of them, I was getting my coffee. I go, wow, I says, you guys heading out to Gabreski Airport? I go, you got something going on? There's not, where you at, divers? He goes, we're going out to look for that wreck that one night. And I was like, that is like really weird to me. So I bought them all coffee, and I thanked them for their patriotism. And I went to work, and the foreman, who was a big fisherman, was out the night before in the off the coast in a dory with him and his buddy fluke fishing, and they said, he told me, I seen that missile go up. So now that's two things in the same morning, the day after this event. And I got my mind thinking about, I don't know, after they started pulling wreckage up, I got transferred to another job, and I met up with a friend of mine who was working on a different job in Carrollton, the old Grumman Grounds, where they were staging all the particles that were from the plane wreck going up there. And he got a call to go back in and clean the job out because they're taking back the building temporarily. Because they went in there to replace everything when Grumman left to put it back to Navy standards from the 1960s. If you understand what I'm saying?
1: Oh, yeah. So no, absolutely.
2: Okay, so he goes in there with an Instamatic camera, and the plane is now somewhat put back together. No wings. He snaps some pictures. The port side of the fuselage, all the windows up until where about the wing area was, were in line. But the piece that was put back in that was, like, missing, it was huge. I would say, like, it would encompass maybe 8 windows, maybe a little more.
1: Sure.
2: They were not in consent, they were not typical with the rest of the windows you would see on a plane. They were spaced differently. Like, in other words, that, and the paint really didn't match, the color wasn't the same. And he says, you know what, I think the Navy shot this plane down.
1: That's amazing.
2: About a week before, I was watching an old movie on TMC. Mm-hmm. It was called The Bedford Incident.
1: Yeah, I know it well. That's a great movie.
2: Sidney Poitier, Richard Whitmark, and the kid who used to play Dano on Hawaii 5-0. And they're talking at the end, chasing this Russian sub up in the Arctic. And
1: it's funny, yeah.
2: And it was like he had this crew under immense practice and practice and practice and drills, fire stations. And
1: don't tell us the end. You'll ruin it, Tom. I'm holding. Tom, you got to hear this, and we're out of time here in just a minute with Jack, Jess, and we'll do hour number two. Your story, Tom, is fascinating. You got to be kidding me, folks. I'm holding a copy of the DVD in my hand, The Bedford Incident, Richard Widmark and Cindy Poitier. That's amazing, but don't tell us the end of the movie, though, Tom. There you go. But no, thank you for testifying about something. You're right. So many strange events that happened. That's amazing. Right.
4: To Tom's point, the reconstruction of that plane was not done honestly at all. What they did is they hammered it into place to support the conclusion that the explosion came from the interior of the plane, not the exterior. Amazing. And so they had to bend metal to make that to create that illusion, sustain it. We're just talking a handful of people who are in on this. It's not everyone. Most people there thought they were doing a good job and doing hard work. The diamonds.
1: Hour number one ends. Sorry to cut everybody short, but Tom in Long Island, thank you for testifying. Continue, ladies and gentlemen. And if Dave would like to hold on in Pennsylvania, we'll get to you in hour number two. 1-800-848-9222. 30 years later, the mystery of TWA 800, the crash, the cover-up, and the conspiracy in the opinion in a book or two. From our author, Jack Cashel. We'll see you on the other side of these announcements as the Dr. Sky Experience in the Theater of the Mind continues in just a few moments.

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2: I'm Jane Metzler, an Idaho community in shock. That gunfire near an In-N-Out Burger restaurant in Twin Falls, Idaho, that's about 130 miles southeast of Boise. At least three people dead, including the gunman, two others wounded. The shooter was armed with an AR-style weapon. This happened around 4 p.m. Mountain Time. Idaho Governor Brad Little issuing a statement. He urged people to please keep the Twin Falls community in their prayers. As yet, no word on a motive. The FBI and ATF are assisting local authorities with the investigation. President Trump announcing tonight the U.S. and Israel have agreed to cancel planned military strikes against Iran. This after Iran and other countries in the region requested the planned military operation be halted. President Trump says he is expecting the Iranians to agree to some sort of deal to end the fighting and says that should happen rapidly, in his words. Authorities in Moscow say an explosion triggered by a homemade bomb carried by a woman killed three people, injuring at least 21 others. This happened just before 8 o'clock local time near a famous restaurant in one of the city's seven Stalin-era skyscrapers. Russia's anti-terrorism committee said that unidentified woman had tried to get into the restaurant, was stopped by a security guard. The state RAI news agency reported the woman, the security guard, and a customer at that restaurant all were killed. Capital One Financial hitting back against a lawsuit over its decision back in 2021 to close the Trump Organization's bank accounts. It says it did so after a review by anti-money laundering experts. The filing says documents and the plaintiff's own allegations make clear that Capital One closed those accounts for anti-money laundering reasons. The closures, the result of months of analysis and a careful review. The Trump Organization and Eric Trump had filed their lawsuit in March of 2025 in a Florida federal court. The new head of the National Governors Association says he sees sign of trouble in how the midterm elections may come off. Governor Wes Moore of Maryland considered a possible presidential candidate. This is the Worldwide News Network.
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3: There are 13 shark species that'll migrate through New York waterways this summer, so leaders on Long Island are stepping up efforts to protect swimmers from them. The head lifeguard at Jones Beach says they're using drones to search the water for sharks or signs of them.
4: I'll scan the immediate shoreline, and then from there I'll kind of work my way out a little bit. Looking for a shark per se is like looking for a needle in a haystack. What you're really looking for are large pods of bait and bunker fish.
3: There are 46 drones on the Jones Beach fleet.
5: We've seen them reasonably regularly over the last several years. So the first thing, only swim in protected areas. Listen to the lifeguards. Also, just be mindful of your surroundings. Swim with a buddy.
3: Last year, a 20-year-old woman was bitten on the foot and leg while in waist-deep water at Jones Beach. State officials determined the incident was an accidental bite from a juvenile sand tiger shark. Noah Layden, WABC News.
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0: 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Tales of the Bizarre and Extraordinary. 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
11: From the frozen edge of the world, where icy winds whisper across the continent few have truly explored, comes one of history's most intriguing mysteries. We journey to Antarctica. A land buried beneath miles of ice, isolated from civilization, and shrouded in secrets that continue to challenge conventional history. The mystery begins not on the ice shelf, but on a map. In 1513, an Ottoman admiral named Piri Reis created a chart of the known world. Centuries later, researchers examining the map noticed something extraordinary. Along its southern edge appeared what some claim was a remarkably accurate depiction of Antarctica 300 years before the continent was officially discovered. Even more astonishing, certain interpretations suggested the coastline was shown without the massive ice sheets that cover it today. Some theorists believe that Piri Reis copied far older source maps. Others argue the resemblance is simply coincidence. The result of creative interpretation at the headquarters of the United Nations in New York hangs the famous azimuthal equidistant world map centered on the North Pole. To some observers, the circular projection creates a striking image. Antarctica appears not as a continent at the bottom of the world, but as a vast ring surrounding the known world. For conspiracy theorists, this has fueled decades of speculation. Was Antarctica once understood differently? Do ancient maps preserve forgotten knowledge? Science offers explanations, mystery offers questions. And sometimes the questions are far more fascinating than the answers. As Antarctica continues to reveal ancient fossils, hidden mountain ranges, and lakes sealed beneath the ice for millions of years, one thing remains certain. Our planet still holds secrets waiting to be uncovered. Until next time, keep your eyes to the skies, your mind open to the possibilities, and listen closely for the echoes of the unknown.
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1: 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And again, proud to say it, while you're at it, why not download the WABC app? From our Theater of the Mind, there are many other rooms that you can go into with great information that I'm sure you'll find useful for your day and your night. 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All guests are special. Jack Cashel, author of so many books. We'll get into some of the others. But the primary focus is the 30-year tragedy of TWA 800, Behind the Cover-Up and Conspiracy, with author Jack Cashel. Jack, welcome back. Let's go to the callers and do respect for those that didn't get in hour number one.
2: Sure.
1: Say good morning to Dave on line two in Pennsylvania. You've been patient. Good morning. Your comment or question.
3: Hello, Dr. Sky. First of all, do you have any books out? I would like to read at least one book of yours, and what is your pen name? And then I'll get to the guest.
1: No, well, I don't at the point, and that's something I'd like to work on, but I'd like to focus on the guest.
3: Me too, but I can't.
1: All right.
3: I want to write a book on short stories, with short stories on all kind of different environmental and ecological matters to
1: Sounds
3: get
1: good.
3: To the truth. If one leads another one to some form of truth, and the one after that combines the two to make more truth out of tropical rainforest deforestation, plastic pollution.
1: All right, but hey, I got to slow you down. I got to put the brakes on the asbestos pads there, but I want you, Dave, I appreciate you asking me about a book. Yes, that's in my goal plan, and I'll be talking about that some other time, but in due respect to the guest, do you have a question regarding TWA 800 as we move forward? Go ahead.
3: TWA, okay, now this is sort of related. Drones and TWA. Drones were attempted to shoot the president. Was that right, what I heard on the news?
1: Drones, I don't know for sure.
4: Steve, let me take this answer, okay?
1: Go ahead, because we got to move forward. Dave, I appreciate your concerns, but we got to stay on measure here. Go ahead, Jack.
4: Drones play a part in this in this story, in the TWA 800 story, because it seems altogether likely.

0: Drones play a part in this story, in the Peter Grade 100 story, because it seems altogether likely that there was a missile test going on at that night with drones as the target. We know, I have saw the video of a missile test off the south coast of Long Island 5 days earlier, in which, from all appearances, this is an amateur video shot off a Brooklyn rooftop. It appears that a missile comes up out of the sea, destroys a drone, and then the drone, you know, flutters back to the water, and the missile, you know, tracks exactly like a missile would track. That was 5 days before, July 12th. On July 7th, multiple people recorded seeing a drone missile exercise in that same basic body of water. So drones do play a part.
1: Well, Jack, I thank you for that, and I appreciate your generality there, Dave. But let's move on to line number four, Ed. He's been patient in Long Island. You're on with Jack Cashel, and I just ask the audience, in due respect to the guest, that we try to stay on.
2: Dr. Scott, I'm not patient. I'm happy to listen. I wish the show was 3 hours.
1: Wow.
2: Truly.
1: Thank you.
2: It's always good, even in John's show on Sunday mornings when you get on. It's always good to hear you.
1: I
2: want to tell you that I had a coworker come into work the next day after Flight 800 happened, and she said she was on the south shore of Long Island on the beach. And here we used to have the Grucci Fireworks Factory, the Grucci company that had...
1: I remember.
2: So they're well-known. You've heard of them.
1: Yeah, absolutely. And world famous.
2: She said that she saw what she thought was a report, a skyrocket go up, and she said, "Oh, there must be fireworks tonight." And she watched it go up, and she watched it hit a plane going over, and the plane exploded. This is what she told me a white, just the blood drawn from, you know, her. I'm feeling the same feeling right now from her face, and. Mm-hmm. You know, we know the tragedy that happened, and I have to ask your guest about fuel tanks. So this plane took off, and it had full fuel tanks. So when fuel tanks begin to empty, maybe there's some oxygen in them, or what is in them, what goes in them, and what would cause an explosion, a static electric effect with the jet fuel, or what's the mechanical engineering, you know, on this?
0: For 4 years, the National Transportation Safety Board tried to simulate some combination of sparks, and they couldn't do it. So what they had to do they had to jack with the form, though. They had to put gasoline in the center fuel tank to make it explode.
2: Gasoline would do it.
0: When my book came out, Dr. Sky, the angriest letters I got, and I must have gotten 50 of them, were from maybe not 50, it was probably 20 is more realistic, from people who had worked on fuel tanks in airplanes. They said, no way, no how, could not have happened.
2: Right.
0: And they said the spark that is generated by this one element, he said, imagine three fireflies tied together.
1: That's amazing.
0: And Jet A fuel, by the way, is, you can drop a match into it without it exploding it. Now,
2: it's more like heater oil. It's
0: kerosene,
1: Kerosene, lower flammability, I gather, is the way they do it, but... I'm not an expert in the jet fuel area, but there you go.
0: However, once it's vaporized by like an exterior explosion, then all bets are off. Then it becomes very volatile.
1: Ed in Long Island, thank you so much for your kind comments about the show, and even more important, being part of this show, as we call it, a Theater of the Mind. I wish you a great weekend and hope you'll be a continuance here on the Dr. Sky Experience. We go now to line number five, Robert in Philadelphia. He's a regular caller and obviously brings insightful commentary. You're on with Jack Cashel. Thanks for your patience.
3: Hi, Dr. Sky. As always, it's great to talk to you, and I appreciate your wonderful guest, Jack. I'm looking at this logically, and we know that there was one of them Aegis-style naval ships in there, whether they were doing tests or not. And we know that only a president.

0: president could get the CIA to take over something that rightfully belongs to the FBI and the NTSB. So who else would be responsible if it wasn't an accident? Why would they cover up just an accident? And is there anybody associated with not just the Clintons, but the entire administration on the passenger list? And I'll hang up and listen to your answer. Really appreciate you guys. Thank you very much.
1: Sure. Thank you, Robert. I always appreciate your questions.
2: Yeah, no, the last question first. There was no one on that plane who deserved his or own missile. So people say, have you checked the passenger list? Yeah, but that's not the case. It's not like you don't take out a 747 to kill one person. You could kill in the terminal. As to the other part of the question, who authorized the CIA? You're right. That had to come from the top. And it's so the problem was this should have been busted immediately. But the New York Times was the only agency, the only news operation to which the FBI would speak. And they were so jealous of that connection that they chose to do what the FBI told them to do, which meant they did not interview one single eyewitness to the anyone who thought they saw a missile was off limits to the New York Times. Zero. And so they never mentioned the CIA involvement up until the very end when CIA produces the silly animation. So the failure of the New York Times to tell the truth about the story doomed the story. They could have busted it in a week.
1: Amazing.
2: If they had chosen to.
1: Let's do a deep dive on something here in the book, and I hope I have the name right. Terry Stacey, apparently seed residue here, and this is something when it goes back to some kind of an explosive detonation, outside the aircraft to bring it down.
2: Right.
1: Not to be a scholar in explosives, but the point is RDX, PETN, explosive residue, these components of Semtec, or otherwise simply known as plastic explosives. But the difference is Semtec and C4 are not the same thing because C4 does not contain PETN. Why do I know this? I'll tell the audience another time on that. But this is interesting. What's the story with this Terry Stacey? Was there indeed material that she actually got from a seat back, or am I just off measure on this one?
2: No, in fact, that's where James Sanders got involved in Terry Stacey.
1: Okay.
2: Terry Stacey, James Sanders' wife, Elizabeth, was the trainer for CWA. She knew half the flight attendants on board, and it was very, they went to one memorial after another. At one of them, Elizabeth introduces Terry to her husband, Jim, who's an investigative reporter. And the first thing that Terry says to Jim is there's a cover-up going on. And Terry's working inside the investigation. So he's feeding information to Jim. And then Terry says there is a residue streak across like three aisles, just those three aisles, a reddish residue streak against the seat backs.
1: Right.
2: So Jim says, scrape some off, and I'll have it tested in an independent lab, because the FBI was concealing the results, the testing of what this was. And so Terry goes to scrape it off, and he can't, it doesn't scrape, so he just takes a couple chunks of foam rubber. I mean, little teeny chunks.
1: Evidence,
2: right? To Sanders.
1: Mm-hmm.
2: Yeah. And Sanders has them tested, and they prove consistent with rocket fuel residue. And now, here's the kicker is that what they got him on, you referred earlier to that crash in the Everglades a couple months prior.
1: Yes.
2: After that crash, they passed a law saying if you're a scavenger at an airplane site, you can be arrested. Well, they arrested the Sanders and Stacey for stealing airplane parts, meaning these little pinches of foam rubber.
1: Unbelievable.
2: And the fact that Jim was an investigative reporter was not allowed into evidence. So they went to trial and convicted them. And so that's how bad, how desperate they were to conceal the truth of this.
1: Also, that's incredible. Right, Jim, go ahead, please.
2: Yeah. Mm-hmm. Jim took a chunk to his contact at CBS, who was gung-ho, Christina Morgenson, for getting at the truth. And they turned her down. Absolutely. Not only did they turn her down, they called into the FBI and had them confiscate the chunk of foam rubber.
1: Yeah. Amazing. So the NTSB starts the investigation, and then the clamps come down. FBI gets it, and then it moves on to the CIA with bigger clamps.
2: Right.
1: And then we see a video that shows an ascending part, the front nose, the big bulgy part. If you're not a 747, since this is theater of the mind, you'll have to check it out and look at a picture if you've never seen one of these aircraft. And that's what we're supposed to believe. A center fuel tank ignition right outside 15,000 feet above the ocean, very close to the shore, on its way across the ocean. An amazing story. The video, if you keep watching it, I keep repeating this because it's, I think, good for effect. The announcer of that keeps talking about center fuel tank, center fuel tank, center fuel tank, no airplane. Look, if you look at physics, obviously the nose of a 747, that piece breaks off. It's not, doesn't have retro rockets to keep it going up in the sky. Not at all. I got to bring this up in the limited time we have, and I just want to remind everybody, if you want to join us in this theater of the mind, the Dr. Sky Experience, 1-800-848-9222, still time, and we hope that you'll be part of our excursion here, our adventure. Here's the story I'd like you to talk more about. It's interesting. An article that you've written back in June, What John Gotti Knows About TWA Flight 800. Wow, what a headline. Talk about it for a minute.
2: Yeah, it was. This was an interesting moment in my life. I had gotten an email from arts and entertainment producers who wanted to do a documentary. And I neglected to look at the title of the documentary they were working on, right? So they said, we'll call you, we'll have someone call you on, you know, Thursday or whatever. And I said, sure. So they call on time, call comes in. And I said, Jack Haschel here, just like, you know, casually. And the voice on the other end says, this is John Gotti. And so I said to myself,
1: I would have said, yeah, really? Okay.
2: And I said,
1: try another name.
2: and I said to myself, and I thought, hey, John Gotti, you know? And I said, hey, John, tell me a little bit about yourself.
1: Good way to go, Jack. There you go.
2: And then he explains that he's the son of the dapper Don, John Gotti. And we have a point of common interest. And I tell you what, I'm not going to name the guy in question. I don't want to get, you know, let's just say that we'll call him Agent X, okay?
1: Okay, fair enough.
2: FBI agent. Agent X, Gotti believes, was after Gotti gets out of prison in 99, he asked his father if it's okay if he gets out of the family business. And the father says, yeah, father dies a few years later. And John goes back to just trying to make a living as a suburban Long Island father. He got a family. He's, you know, they deserve a father who's not in prison. And then about 15 or so years later, Agent X decides to bring Gotti back into court on a charge of, like, a racketeering charge. He's about 20 years old. In fact, this story is told in the movie Gotti that stars John Travolta as Gotti, if anyone wants to check that out. And so it turns out that he believes that Agent X was the same guy who falsified the second FBI 302 on the very best eyewitness, Eyewitness 73. And let me just introduce this, because I opened my book talking about Witness 73.
1: Sure.
2: And about, I think it was 2009, we're talking 13 years after the crash, she calls me in my office and says, Jack, this is Witness 73. Do you know who I am? I said, yeah, upside down Nike swoosh. And she goes, you're right. And because she had the best perspective of anyone. She was an aviation professional. She saw both the missile. She saw the plane. She saw the missile hit the plane. Perfectly broke out the deconstruction of the airplane before the debris field confirmed what you saw. And I said, but tell me about the second interview you did, Miss 73, because in that second interview, you know, you'd say that you were drinking Long Island iced teas, that, you know, you maybe didn't see what you thought you saw, and that they wrote you off. She goes, well, let me start by telling you, I don't know what a Long Island iced tea is, right?
1: That's a good.
2: And I said,
1: but yeah,
2: I said, well, could it have been another drink? Mm-hmm. And she said, no, because I don't drink at all. Amazing. And then she said, there's something you ought to know. I said, what's that? She goes, there was no second interview. Mm-hmm. And then I said to her, you know, you are one of at least four key eyewitnesses for whom either the FBI where the CIA manufactured a second interview to discredit your first interview.
1: That's amazing.
2: Now, the name on the 302 that was dropped into her file is Agent X. And I know that Agent X was on the missile team, and he was the one fighting to sustain the CIA's interpretation. John Gotti believes that Agent X was manufacturing evidence against him as well to Amazing. Bring him back to court. Four trials, Agent X pushed through four mistrials. And finally, the judges said, stop this. You know, you're trying to convict an honest man here. And so, but, you know, Gotti obviously been thinking about that. And so we talked about a half hour. I was impressed by how much he knew about TWA 800.
1: Amazing story. That is incredible. You know, and again, yeah. I know who Agent X is, and obviously to the sensitivity, we're not going to reveal that. And I don't blame you because that is rather litigious. Who knows? I mean, that goes deeper than we want to go to right now. And I respect that anonymity on your part. But this is interesting. What I look at before we go to the break here in just a couple of moments, again, the hard break. One of the best, after reading your book and checking this out again, and I appreciate this, Mike Weyer, the bridge worker.
2: Yeah.
1: He seems to be what? Am I right in this, Jack? He seems to be, in my opinion, one of the most credible of all the witnesses because of where he was, what he saw. Talk about Mike Weyer for a moment.
2: Yeah, first of all, Mike and I have become great friends over the years because we've worked on this stuff together. In fact, I'll see him next week when I'm going down the Jersey Shore.
1: Tell him we said hi. There you go.
2: He lives in Bucks County. Yeah. He was working on a bridge in West Hampton that night, and he feels the bridge shake from what sounds like an explosion. He looks up. He captures everything. Sees everything. And, the plane comes up. He catches it come up from behind the houses on the other side of the canal there. And he watches it arc over the same, first boom, boom, boom, third explosion, plane falls out of the sky. Perfect eyewitness. And he's an Army vet, no-nonsense guy, mechanically inclined. I mean, so he's not prone to fancy. And so the FBI interviews him. He says what he saw. And then the CIA intervenes now. And this is all in the documents that I have. The CIA is explaining now to the NTSB why Mike Weyer wasn't a credible eyewitness. He was CIA witness number one. He was that important. He goes, he told us the first time he thought he saw it come up from behind the houses. But when we talked to him the second time, he said that it was about 20 degrees above the horizon where he first saw the missile. But that's exactly where Flight 800 was at the time. So what he saw really was not an ascending missile, but rather the noseless airplane arcing up and
1: oh my over. Gosh. Wow, what a distortion of his reality. Right.
2: Uh-huh. And then when and here's where they went wrong. When the FBI was redacting the names off the 302s, they missed Weyer. The person redacting it read it as like a regular word, a W-I-R-E, right? Exactly. And so the people at Accuracy and Media were able to trace Mike down. And then once they did, then they realized there was no second interview. The CIA guy seemed to have improvised it on the spot, trying to explain to the NTSB, because unlike with Witness 73, they never put a second 302 into Mike's file. There's only one. It's the first one.
1: CIA, what, to deceive? And obviously this person's true testimony is either never secondarily interviewed, he's not secondarily interviewed, or totally distorted from the fact. But here we go. Witness 649, Joseph Delgado, he sees something. He's credible according to your reports. You see Witness 144, Ann DiCarlo, DiCarlo sees a missile-like object hit the airplane. How much more credible can that be? But ladies and gentlemen, we're going to have to take that momentary pause that refreshes. And as we go to this hard break at the bottom of the hour, what would you do, Jack, in a theater of the mind? You'd go to the snack bar, right? And hopefully enjoy just a few moments while we have an intermission. But seriously, folks, join us here on the Dr. Sky Experience. Great guests, as you tell us. If you'd like to email me, it's simply this, drsky@wabcradio.com. And many thanks to owner and operator John Katsimatidis for giving me the privilege and honor of sitting behind this microphone. And from the executive staff, Chad Lopez, obviously a radio station in the know and on the grow. 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Our special guest, Jack Cashel. We will be right back.
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4: With Judge Richard Weinberg, Chairman Jesse Garcia, and Eric Levine, Esquire. 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
1: Hi, this is Wayne Newton, and you are listening to The Dr. Sky Show. 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God bless you.
2: Number of miles flown for the 747 fleet to date, approximately 57 billion miles. Space travel equivalent, 137,000 round trips to the moon. And the total estimated number of passengers flown to date, 5.9 billion souls, almost 80% of the current world population. We continue with our special guest. All guests are special here on the Dr. Sky Experience in what we call the Theater of the Mind. Jack Cashel, author of many books, but we concentrate on the tragedy 30 years later, no real answers to TWA 800, the crash, the cover-up, and the conspiracy. Jack, amazing, and would like to, have you back in the future on this subject as more information comes to the forefront. Let's talk about some of these theories, and you can dispel, you know, dispel them as we get them.
3: Sure.
2: Bomb on board, no real credible evidence, for anything in that regard, right? That's been discounted,
3: yeah,
2: but
3: absolutely.
2: It was a big theory.
3: However, you know, what's interesting is that for the first month of the investigation, the FBI steered the New York Times into believing it was a bomb. So on August 23rd, now we're 5 weeks in, the headline above the poll, New York Times, prime evidence found that explosive device on board destroys airplane. Next to it was like Clinton signs welfare reform bill. So one of those headlines had to go, and it was the bomb one. But the bomb was less scary than missile, and you could control for a bomb. You know, you could do better screening or whatever. But then they switched. They realized they improvised this whole thing. Then they realized they didn't even need a bomb. They could just call it a mechanical failure, which they did about a month later. And then they went with mechanical failure thereafter.
2: Amazing. What about this? The man-pad shoulder-fired missile allegedly out in the ocean somewhere. Terrorist boat, terrorist missile. Any credence to this far as something hitting it, meaning it's a man-pad?
3: Not in terms of the missile taking out the airplane. Mm-hmm. However, you know, I was on a show yesterday with Al Francis, a TWA captain. Okay. He believes, and it's not a far-fetched theory at all, that the missile that the Navy fired was fired at, not at a drone, but at either a missile fired from a boat in the Atlantic there, or at a explosive laden aircraft designed to take out 747. In other words, he's saying that the Navy did not misfire; they fired at this other object, and the Aegis systems are designed to do that, to take out other missiles.
2: Sure,
3: but that it tracked onto TWA 800. And blew it up. That's not out of the question at all. But we both agree on it. Al Francis and I were, no one else follows it more closely than we have, agreed that it was a naval missile that took out TWA 800.
2: Well, just to set the record straight here, again, RPG-7s, which are obviously rocket-propelled grenades, that's a different story, much lower, obviously, ability to shoot in distance. But even these man pads, like they have today, even more advanced than then, so are you saying, am I hearing it clear that it's more than likely that it's not something that they would fire shoulder-fired from a boat off the ocean? It would more than likely has to be a much more powerful rocket, because from what I'm reading, man pads don't necessarily run, and again, this is back in 1996, all the way up to 15,000 feet, or maybe I'm wrong.
3: No, right.
2: What would say you?
3: I know, you're right. It's hard to believe. I mean, maybe under the right fluky circumstances, it could do it. It's actually at 13.5 or whatever. But
2: amazing.
3: Al believes, and this is kind of interesting because it goes back to the Iran factor. He believes that, I think if I interpret him right, that it was a state-sponsored terrorist act on a more powerful missile than a man pad. That is, it was probably a stable boat-launched missile.
2: Sure.
3: You have to remember that 8 years earlier, we accidentally blew a Iranian Airbus out of the sky and killed 300 people.
2: I remember the day. It sounded like it was yesterday.
3: And,
2: that's a sad day.
3: Yeah. So, they had their reasons, I suppose. 2 days before the Olympics, you know, and let's face it, we've been at war with Iran for 47 years. People who want to make believe that's not true are denying the evidence. Here's what we also know, is that thinking it was a terrorist attack, the people in the Situation Room, before they got all the information, were contemplating what they called the Eisenhower option, which was a massive missile attack on Iran. They believed that Iran was the culprit. A month earlier,
2: even back then. I mean, tensions were tight. Obviously, we can go back into history and look at the capture of our Americans over there with the original colony.
3: A month earlier, we do know that Iran was responsible for the bombing of the Khobar Towers and an American base in Saudi Arabia, killing 19 Americans. So it was, and about 2 weeks after the incident, Clinton did an interview with this historian named Taylor Branch, in which he told him at that time, and Branch promised not to publish any of this for 10 years, that it was, he believed it was an Iranian missile that took out the plane.
2: Totally amazing. Let's continue with the callers. We appreciate their patience. Let's now go to line four. Walt, you're on in Yonkers with Jack Cashel. Good morning to you.
4: Evening, or good morning, gentlemen. I somehow have a minor connection with both TWA 800 and 911. Okay. As a naval reservist with dual membership in the state naval militia, I was got active duty call up to go to Riverhead, Long Island at the National Guard Armory, where the naval militia had responsibility for basically taking charge of the debris as it was brought on board from the U.S. Navy. Yes. And we had a briefing by Colonel Intini, who was the commander at the armory, and basically told us that whatever speculation ideas you might have is just keep your mouth shut. But I do remember on the night that the plane got shot down, there was always many reports of a missile going up.
2: Yes.
4: So fast forward that to September 11th, and I was teaching in one of the suburbs, and a security guard comes in and tells me, "Hey, Walt, a plane got hit the World Trade Center." And I, without even thinking, I said, "Oh, F-word," in front of my class, Bin Laden. Mm. Yeah. Turns out that we had some neighbors across the street from where I live who were of, shall we say, Middle Eastern descent. They suddenly left the house that they were renting on September the 10th, and of course, well, made wherever they went to. And turns out that I called a local police person I know when I got home from school, and state police, local police, FBI checked that house out, and according to a neighbor overheard discussing the investigators there said that they had found plans in that rental house to blow up George Washington Bridge. So my speculation is that Bin Laden or Iranians or somebody said, "Look, we blow up their plane, the Americans do nothing. We blow up their embassy, with the Americans do nothing. What do we have to do to get their attention? Let's blow up World Trade Center."
2: You know something, Walt, you bring up, really, first, thanks for your service, but in limited time here, it also reminds me, right, Jack, of Operation Bojinka, use airplanes as weapons of destruction. Walt brings up some good conversational points. Go ahead, Jack. I'm sorry to cut you off.
3: Yeah, in Operation Bojinka, which was a KSM Ramzi Youssef operation, was busted in Manila, I think, in 95. They had plans to do two things. One, the most ambitious one, was to plant bombs on, like, a dozen airliners going across the Pacific, and they were all going to blow at the same time.
2: Exactly.
3: The other one, a little more practical, was to take a charter plane and stuff it with explosives and attack an American target. I don't know which the targets weren't designated, but they could
2: like have a pre-9/11, right, with commercial airlines.
3: That's right. Or they could have just tried to do it to take out a commercial airline, like a 747.
2: Sure.
3: So, but Bojinka was real. Ramzi Youssef was in prison at the Metropolitan Communication, Correction Center in Manhattan at that time.
2: Mm-hmm.
3: And Khalid Sheikh Mohammed, you know, the 9/11 mastermind, was deeply involved in that as well. So there were a lot of bad actors out there.
2: Absolutely. And I gather Ramzi Youssef, I think something he said, I guess, and tell me if I'm right on this, I think I read it somewhere in the back of my mind, I remember the first World Trade Center bombing. They get him, and they all of a sudden he says, we didn't take the buildings down this time, but we will, or that's something right. to that effect. That was
3: good. You're absolutely right, because what they did is in the 93 World Trade Center bombing, in which I think about a half dozen people were killed, but their goal was to have one building topple over into the other, right?
2: Mm-hmm.
3: And they made some mistakes. For one thing, they rented the car and gave their real IDs when they rented the van, right? Sure. And they were able to bust them quickly. But the other thing is that the place they parked the car, I parked their van with the explosives, was if they had parked it in a more strategic place, they might have even succeeded in what they were hoping to do. They were totally disappointed at the outcome.
2: Absolutely. And using aircraft as weapons of war is certainly something our government knew about for quite a long time. And not to be
3: able to
2: stick a dart on somebody in any administration. I think the Clinton administration knew about this, even if they didn't act.
3: Yes.
2: The Bush administration,
3: right,
2: in their daily briefing,
3: respond. I know from Buzz Patterson, because he carried the documents around, that Clinton had seen the Bojinka plans and signed off on them. And personally, I think that's what Sandy Berger was looking for when he risked his career and his very freedom to pilfer documents from the National Archives.
2: Well, it goes deeper than that, I guess, and I'm just remembering this. Sandy Berger, of course, allegedly or factually steals government documents, maybe on this particular episode of TW 800. And let me get specific. In his underwear and socks, is that a fair assessment? Oh, my God, or how he took it.
3: He stuck them down there. Took him back. That's in the military.
2: Crazy.
3: Took him back to his apartment and shredded them.
2: What
3: happens to him?
2: Cover up.
3: These are original state secrets and original documents. The DOJ, nominally under George Bush, but being run by Democratic lifers, recommend a $10,000 fine for that act.
2: That's crazy. Jack, we're up against the break. I hate to cut people short, but you know in the space-time continuum, the clock rules. We'll be right back. More with Jack Cashel. And line two, Eduardo in Tampa. Stay there if you can, because we'll get you on the air. And Kevin in Long Island. Anybody else, we'll try to get you into the top of the hour. We'll conclude with what we really think from the author's perspective, Jack Cashel, what really happened on that date back in 1996. Here on the Dr. Sky Experience. We'll be right back.
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1: You don't know who this is? This is Al Lewis, better known as Grandpa Munster. And whenever I'm in that lovely city, Phoenix, you know what I do? I listen to Dr. Sky. You know why? Because I want to keep my head above the clouds.
2: In memory of Al Lewis, a good friend of mine and many of you. 48 minutes after the hour, we continue with Jack Gashel. Equally important are the people who are on hold. Let's go to line number two, Eduardo in Tampa. You're on with Jack Gashel. Good morning.
3: Yeah, Dr. Sky and Jake, thank you for taking my call. A couple of things here. I don't know if you think these are realistic points. First, regarding 9/11, I think some of these people that were in Florida didn't want to learn how to land planes. And how realistic is it to have lasers on all these planes? Your Environment is a New Mexico company that was doing, I just saw this on 60 Minutes, testing on drones. And I seen lasers shot out of the ships, the Navy ships. So why in 2026 we don't have lasers on airplanes?
2: Interesting. There you go.
4: Yeah, that's a good question. I can't answer that, but... by the way, my grandchildren live in Tampa. Love the city. I get there 8 times a year, probably.
2: Beautiful place.
3: Okay.
4: Yeah. No, I don't. I can't answer that intelligently, Eduardo. I don't know.
3: Okay.
2: Thank you, Eduardo. Always appreciate you on the Dr. Sky Experience. Let's go to line number 5. Kevin's been patient in Long Island. You're on with Jack Gashel. Good morning to you.
5: Good morning. Great show. I love you on Sunday with Dr. Kasmantidis. I live on Long Island. I've talked to enough people. There was definitely a missile. Was it a shoulder fired? Was it on purpose? Was it an accident? But more importantly, sir, I do request your scientific explanation. How is a plane possible, a TWA 747, to go more than 500 miles an hour at a ground level? Where was the plane, the Pentagon, hitting the Pentagon? Where are the engines? Where is the scientific explanations for 9/11? Please, I know this is a sensitive subject, but how is it possible that in Pennsylvania you don't see the plane? Where was the passengers in the luggage in the Pentagon? Show us the plane. Forget about the alien planes. Show us the plane going across that lawn.
2: Kevin,
5: you
2: bring up
5: believe that a plane hit the Pentagon. No, where's the evidence? The evidence
2: is
5: not physics.
2: Kevin, you're so right. I've watched this, and how many times have we seen an alleged video of the flight that hits the Pentagon? You're right. I mean, you see the hole that it made. Where's the aluminum? Where's the engines, as you described? But, Jack, your thoughts on that, because these great mysteries, I mean, it's incredible. Tell us more, Jack, if you
4: want. Well, I'm gonna disappoint people here, because I'm supposed to be a conspiracy theorist. But one guy I trust, a guy named General Ben Parton, he was the dissenting voice in Oklahoma City.
2: Okay.
4: He risked his career to say a truck bomb did not cause all this damage. Hmm. He, however, was at the Pentagon that day. And he said, I had body parts in my hand. I had uniforms in my hand. Anyone who tells me a plane did not hit this building doesn't know what they're talking about. Okay. And I trust in Ben Parton over, you know, someone else's opinion. Because I know he's capable of going out on edge to tell the truth.
2: I know. It's so sad because the flight that did hit the Pentagon, as we're talking about here, obviously there is some speculation out there. Where are all the parts? But I guess when you're traveling that fast and you hit something solid like that, there's probably not much left at all, as you see the damage from the aerial photography of that. It's crazy. But, Kevin, thank you. We bring up all kinds of different opinions, and we certainly respect everybody. As long as we talk about it, right, and what we consider to be critical thinking and dialogue. But let me ask you this before the clock runs out. Your theory as we get to the end of the show, what did happen in Jack Cashel's opinion here with TWA 800? What's the latest information that you could tell this audience and what caused this, at least at this point in time?
4: Well, I would say the smoking gun for me is the PS3. There was the P3, rather. It was flying directly overhead flight 800.
2: The Orion aircraft, right, a Navy.
4: That's right, Navy B-3 Orion. And it was functioning as kind of an AWACS, that it was just coordinating information among the members of his battle group, which included both submarines and cruisers. So, you know, they would communicate to the P-3 and would, you know, send the signal back down to the other entities.
2: Sure.
4: It was right there. It wasn't there for a terrorist, you know. In fact, after the event, immediately after the event, it flew down to South New Jersey to do a routine sub hunt. You know, it does that. No, it was there for the sake of coordinating a missile test. The really sharpest guy in this is the guy who's led the suit, Crick versus Raytheon, a physicist named Tom Stalkup. He's been working this case for 30 years. He and I come to the exact same conclusion from different avenues. He through his technical skills, me from deducing information from all the various variables involved.
2: Yeah. So in summary, it's one of ours, a missile with a misguided situation there, looked at this aircraft or somehow it was, ID'd, and somehow they didn't recognize it was a commercial airliner. And for whatever, I mean, who knows? Beyond that, you've given us your opinion. Let's try to go to one more caller before we go ahead and close out the show. Line number two, Steve in New Jersey. You'll have to be brief, but you're on the air with Jack Cashel. Go ahead.
6: Yeah, hello, Dr. Sky. And here's my comment for the guest. Pierre Salinger went, as a result of this, right, and his theory, he went from being the press secretary for the great JFK, and overnight, when he came forward with his theory that it was an errant missile, U.S. missile, they savaged him, the media and the Clinton administration. And he was never the same after that. What do you think about that, sir?
4: You're absolutely right. They ruined his career. In November of 1996, before anyone had settled on the final theory of what happened, the New York Times ran four articles mocking Pierre Salinger with headlines like, "Hey, Pierre, is that a Masonic flag on the moon?" That's a real headline. And before that, you're right, he was the legendary press secretary for JFK. He had been a secretary, a senator from California. And he was a widely respected international, public relations consultant. After that, he was, put out the pasture.
2: Well, Steve, thank you for your commentary. You're spot on that. And even more important than anything I could ever say is the tribute and memorial to the 230 souls that perished on that night some 30 years ago, and that the families, the relatives that still live with this in their mind. Again, Jack, I really appreciate you. TWA 800, Behind the Cover-Up and Conspiracy. I'd like to do this in the future with you. You're such a broad-based author. One book, if you describe it, and I know it's not fair if we have a minute or so, Ashley, The Untold Story of the Women of January 6th. Just give us a quick look-see, and we'll have you on as long as you would agree to talk more about these books about American exceptionalism and the mysteries that we need to hear about.
4: Well, in that book, I cover 10 women who went to Washington. I cover why they went, what their day was like, what they experienced. Just in quick summary, and I just chose them almost at random. Amazingly, all 10 agreed. I can't say that. All the 8 of the 10 who lived agreed to cooperate with me, as did Ashley Babbitt's mother. 2 of those women were killed by the police. And the other eight, all of them were incarcerated. And the worst crime any of them committed was to break a window. And that woman got 4.5 years in prison. The other 8 all just wandered around inside the Capitol saying prayers or taking selfies, and they all were incarcerated.
2: Wow. Other than Ashley. In other words, that those that perished,
4: Ashley,
2: are those other women
4: Roseanne
2: Boylan.
4: Right.
2: I mean, Ashley perished, obviously.
4: Yeah, they're all out.
2: They're all out.
4: Some of them were still in prison when Trump took over and pardoned them, but 2 of the women were killed, Roseanne Boylan and Ashley Babbitt. And the other 8 all went to prison. And when you look at the nature of their crime and the time they had to serve, you see that it was the greatest mass injustice on American soil since Japanese internment.
2: Wow. Powerful. Jack, we'll have to have you back, but I'm going to get a yes or no from you. Is that fine by you that we can do this again? I hope it is a yes.
4: Yeah, I mean, it's I have to do it at night where I can afford to stay up till 2 a.m.
2: Appreciate it. Unless you fly to Hawaii and spend the time doing the interview. For
4: yeah, no, or I can't. Yeah. I live in Kansas City. When I'm back in Kansas City, it's only 1 a.m.
2: We'll work it out. But I do thank you, Jack Cashel. Tell us again, Substack, how do they get in touch with you? And hopefully
4: yeah, Substack.com. The best way to do it is Substack.com and just look for Jack Cashel. If I would say this, if you have very special information about 800,
2: yes,
4: you can go to my website, Cashel.com, and it'll tell you how to contact me.
2: I think that's great, and I'm sure you'll get a lot of response because the mystery still continues here, and we're privileged and honored to have you as a guest right here. So thank you. Blessings to you and everyone else who's called the Dr. Sky Experience as we talk about these great subjects that you tell us, ladies and gentlemen, that you're of interest, the subjects of astronomy, space, aviation, weather, celebrity guests, the stories of American exceptionalism, and what about the great mysteries fitting in with TWA 800, the crash, the cover-up, and the conspiracy. Thank you so much, Jack Cashel. We'll do it again, and blessings to you and your family. Thanks for being on board.
4: Well, thanks for having me.
2: Always a pleasure. Ladies and gentlemen, don't forget, it's immediately after this show, stay tuned to the Talk Radio 77 WABC for another Side of Midnight with Lionel as he takes you into the early morning hours, just at the time that the sun is popping up. And don't forget, we're in the dog days of summer. What the heck is that again? July 3 to August 11th. Where do we get the name from? It's the rising of the brightest star in the heavens called Sirius, the dog star. The ancient Egyptians used this and monitored, that is, their agricultural cycles. They call it the helical rising of Sirius. Hot, sultry days of summer, as you would expect. It has an astronomical connection, and we do appreciate our helmsmen, both Bill and Jackson, for making sure that you get on the air, that everybody can be heard clearly in the critical thinking and dialogue mannerisms of which we do the show, a show that we call the Dr. Sky Experience. Tomorrow night, we'll be talking with someone about the subject of consciousness, the Book of Heaven. An interesting woman, Ashley, she's going to be on our radio show. And in hour number two, we're going to go aviation again and talk with an aviation legend, a great book author like Jack Cashel. This one, Bill Yenny, talking all about some of the mysteries of this new Air Force One and what happened when President Trump boarded the older one and not the new one. And also about American railroads, the history of great American exceptionalism, stories you might want to know and didn't know on the Dr. Sky Experience. Clear skies, good health. We'll see you in less than 24 hours.
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12: I'm Jane Metzler. Terrifying scenes in eastern Washington state. Thousands of activists in a fast-moving wildfire jumped the Spokane River and now threatens neighborhoods in both the Spokane city limits and surrounding areas. The wildfire, fanned by strong winds and high temperatures, weather described as unprecedented there. Anna Johnson posted video on social media. It shows traffic backed up for miles as people try to get out of harm's way.
13: Everyone's evacuating from Nine Mile Falls at Airway Heights. Oh my God. I live in the suburbs. We're packing go bags now.
12: Washington Governor Bob Ferguson declaring a state of emergency, the National Weather Service issuing a particularly dangerous situation, red flag alert for eastern Washington. Idaho's governor now asking for prayers. Brad Little issuing that plea after a gunman opened fire with an AR-style weapon on Saturday afternoon near an In-N-Out Burger restaurant in Twin Falls, the small city about 130 miles southeast of the state capital of Boise. At least three people are dead, including the gunman, two others wounded. Still no word on a possible motive. The FBI and ATF are now assisting with the investigation. President Trump announcing Saturday night that the U.S. and Israel have agreed to cancel planned military strikes against Iran. This after Iran and other countries in the region requested the planned operation be halted. President Trump saying on his Truth Social media page that he is expecting the Iranians to agree to some sort of deal to end the fighting, and says that should happen, in his words, rapidly. The FBI and the EPA sounding the alarm after cyber attacks targeted water systems in at least seven states. Investigators suspect Iranian involvement. John Cohen, former acting undersecretary of intelligence.
7: Iran, through its Islamic Revolutionary Guard Corps and its Ministry of Intelligence, operates a global network of hackers.
12: Officials say the hacks already have degraded operations at facilities, including 30 in Minnesota. This is the Worldwide News Network.
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12: Police in Rochester, New York are looking for suspects after a woman was killed and two others injured in a shooting near a Puerto Rican festival early Saturday morning. Rochester Mayor Malik Evans.
14: There were a lot of people there, and they know who this individual was who fired the gun that killed this young lady. And they need to step forward.
12: No suspects are in custody, and the investigation is ongoing. The body of a missing 10-year-old girl has been found in New Jersey's Passaic River. 48 hours earlier, the girl, her 10-year-old friend, and his 11-year-old sister went from playing on the Dundee Island Park boat launch into the river. The boy saved his sister by pushing her to some rocks before he died. His body was found Wednesday night. The NYPD arresting a 42-year-old Bronx man identified as Stephen Charles for sexually abusing six children over 8 years. The alleged abuse happened between January of 2018 and May of this year. Charles has been charged with predatory sexual assault against a child, rape, and many other charges. Actor Vincent Pastore has died at the age of 80. His body was found by friends at his home in the Bronx. Pastore, best known for his role on HBO's The Sopranos as Salvatore Bonpensiero. His other credits include films Mickey Blue Eyes, Shark Tale, and Revolver. 77 WABC weather forecast, partly cloudy today with light rain in the morning and a high temperature of 81 Monday, partly cloudy with thunderstorms early on and a high of 82, scattered clouds Tuesday with a high near 82. I'm Jane Metzler for 77 WABC News.
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23: It's Another Side of Midnight with Lionel. 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
24: here's Lionel.

Everybody, Lionel with you, and this is another side of midnight. 800-848-9222. Let me get this right. 800-848-9222. 222, as many. And why we have 800 numbers anymore, I have no idea. Surplusage indeed. My friends, welcome to the I guess this is Sunday version, the early morning version of this weekend edition of ours. I want to discuss something which I find fascinating. I think I've told you this before. I love human behavior. I swear to you, I look around and I think, what in the heck is this? What? Any kind of human behavior, especially when there were groups of people, anything. I love it. I love it. Yesterday, my wife and I went, we happened to a wonderful place called Ort Farms. We went to a couple of, it's the Jersey, it's tis the season to pick up our corn. I buy corn by the case. There's nothing like it. Also, Jersey tomatoes and the like. But this place, Ort Farm, is very nice. It's in Long Valley, New Jersey. And they have a petting zoo and kids are playing. And they have these little mechanisms you can hit and make noise. And I just sat and just watched and just observed. Because I think human behaviors, especially when children are allowed to be children, where there's this interaction, when there's this thing called the country and sunflowers, we just act differently. Sometimes good, sometimes weird, as is the case of tattoos. I will never understand tattoos as long as I live, especially the fact that so many people are getting these hideous sleeves of horror with some lead paint ink. Anyway, I digress. But something I'd like to discuss is the way we handle death. And I want to discuss something with you called auto mourn. And there's more to this story than you could imagine. Yesterday, as you know, maybe you knew this, maybe you didn't know this, but there was a fellow by the name of Vincent Pastore. He played the beloved Salvatore Big. Let's call him Big Puss, right? Even though I know I'm saying it correctly, my natural, and even that might have been incorrect, but my natural alarms go off. But let's call him Wussy, Big Wussy. You know what I'm talking about. Bombinciero, he played the Sopranos hit. He died at the age of 80. His death was confirmed yesterday. He was found at his City Island, New York home. After friends had been able to reach him, his death was reported to be from natural causes. And the first part about me always is, well, we'll see about that. It's just my natural suspicion for anything involving people who are of note and the like. And there's so much to talk about. There's the phenomenon of the Sopranos and how it was the last time that we had appointment TV. And also something perhaps that maybe you might not think about. When you are an actor, in the old days, if there was something wrong with you, your eye was a bit askew, you had a funny pronunciation. In fact, after the decline or the cessation of silent movies, a lot of these great actors and actresses had no voice or had no, they had thick, you know, Eastern European accents and they weren't appropriate. But if there was something wrong with you, not wrong, something different, normally it would be a disqualifier. Well, you know, I could not believe the number of actors and characters on The Sopranos had distinctive sibilant or lisp-like speech. Although technically, most of the accents were voices rather than true lisps.

fake speech. Although technically, most of the accents were voices rather than true lisps. But if you want to see, because I can't help but listen to how people speak, mouths, tongue thrusting, even the Castilian, you know, from España, you know, Zeta González. I don't want to say the worst, but one of the most pronounced was the FBI agent Skip Lipari. This was Wussy's handler, as it were, played by Louis Lombardi. His speech, his was the most pronounced lisp bar none. And when he and Wussy, I'm sorry, I don't want to alarm anybody, spoke together, it was incredible. I mean, it was incredible. Johnny Sack, that actor, or that particular character, also huge. I'm sorry, I shouldn't say that. Not a huge lisp, but pronounced. Pardon me, I don't mean to make it sound like it's negative. Tony Soprano, James Gandolfini, had this shush, shush, shush. He had this SH kind of an impediment of sorts. And then there was, of course, Pauly Walnuts, who also had a kind of very distinct high nasal, but a very interesting sibilance and tongue thrust. So I thought was so interesting to have so many actors, normally disqualifiers, one would think from this. But you know, from 1999, this kills me, but The Sopranos, from 1999, January, to June of 2007, that was it. Just 8 years. And did you know a couple of things about this? And we'll get into this notion about this particular death in a moment. Did you know, I'm sure you did, but did you know that The Sopranos is probably more, how do we say this, probably more popular today than it was then, by virtue of internet, YouTube, and others. And a lot of Gen Zers and the like are finding that it was so interesting because they can't believe this was ever on, quote, TV. Now, granted, it was cable, but it was, they couldn't believe it, where they would say things that would be overtly racist or crude or violent. And it was accepted. Not only that, it was probably the last time that we had true appointment TV. Maybe the last time. It was an incredible story. It just fascinated me. Sunday nights, everybody, the theme song, the serialization. And they talk about why was it so good, why was it not. It was fascinating. But one of the biggest questions I have, and maybe you can answer this, is number one, why is it that we have always loved, since the beginning of time, bad people? Why mobsters? None of these people were good people. None. What people forget is that Tony Soprano was basically, I don't use the word psychopath, but a treacherous, not a good person. These people weren't smart. They weren't funny. They weren't particularly talented. They were brutal and ruthless and just nothing remotely redeeming, but we loved them and people liked them. Why? Why? There wasn't one character, if you think about it, that you say, you know what, I'd really like, I mean, deep down inside, somebody who wasn't just detestable. And the other issue is the history of organized crime movies changed in 1972 with The Godfather. Prior to that, anybody who was involved in or any kind of movie, any kind of depiction of organized crime, specifically the mafia, as they say, or the LCN, whatever you want to call it, all of that was the viewpoint from
the guy on the corner from the

0: the thug, from the guy who was the actual, how do I say this? The person on the corner, on the level of the street thug, not the operational hierarchy. That changed everything. Godfather changed everything. In fact, people suggested, not only did law enforcement say this, but people in the restaurants noticed this, but that the dress changed, people changed, everything changed drastically after that movie. And today there's this absolute love affair. There's this plethora. Godfather was great. Godfather 2 was terrific. Godfather 3 was an embarrassment. Then Goodfellas. Two sort of kind of different but extremely critical movies in the pantheon. When you say organized crime, you normally mean Italian organized crime. So here is the question, which I find so fascinating. And maybe you have as well. Maybe you do. Maybe you don't. I don't know. But I will tell you this much. What is it about bad people that incites you so much? There are so many of these, I don't want to necessarily mention them, but a lot of YouTube titles, people who used to be in the mob. Michael Franzese, by the way, Sonny Franzese, or Franzese, if nobody ever pronounces the name correctly, but anyway, Michael Franzese, Sammy the Bull, others, they first started this thing, and now Franzese has transcended that. And they invariably will say the same stories over and over. And then you have this absolute, they came out of the woodwork. There's so many of these lesser known, but I mean hyper stylized, almost prototypical examples of, you know, mobsters explaining, basically telling, if I hear the same Jimmy the Gent Burke story one more time, or Roy DeMeo, or the Gemini Lounge. I mean, it's the same. A lot of them just repeat the same things. But here is a story. What is the reason for this fascination? Why do we like this? If the Sopranos were about flower arranging or somebody who owns a gas station, nobody would care. Honorable people working at a gas station, nobody cares about that. But the idea that there was sex and drugs and mayhem. And more importantly, this is the most important. This is something called automorn. Automorn is when people pretend that every single death online, in the entertainment business in particular, crushes them, affects them in ways that they can't even explain. They can't explicate. They're so hurt. And they have to post, especially, I have a friend of mine who has a picture of everybody who has ever lived. And as soon as that person dies, there's a picture on Facebook or Instagram of this person, kind of in the biz, with this person who died, Tony Bennett, or I'm sure, you know, Vincent Pastore, to say, look at me. I knew them. I'm somebody. I'm important. Look. See, I stood next to them. Look, he's got his arm on me. See, look. See this? See? I knew them. It's okay. But that, of course, is a power of Facebook, where we have to chronicle every single thing that we do. And finally, what was, in your humble opinion, the greatest gangster, mob, whatever you want to call it, movie, and why? What were the lesser knowns? And let's discuss this. What is it? What is, honest to God, what is the story, the true story, as to why we, from an entertainment medium, why do we find people who are despicable interesting? Why do women marry Richard Ramirez or 1-2 or the Menendez brothers? Why do people? Ted Bundy was married, I believe. Yes. Why is it? Serial killers. Let us delve into this aspect of the dark side of human behavior. 800-848-922. This is Lionel with you on another side of midnight.
1: What? Jesus Christ. I gotta sit down. I feel like I can't stand. Is that okay, Tony? Did I sit?
2: It's Another Side of Midnight with Lionel.
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10: The midterms are 3-4 months away. 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
5: Sean Spicer admonishing Democrats for dismissing voter fraud in New Jersey.
11: Well, 6,600 were illegal. 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
5: Michael Cohen with CIA whistleblower John Curacao about refusing torture training.
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2: 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This is Another Side of Midnight with Lionel. Now, to the Bernard McGurk Studios, here's Lionel.
0: Wasn't that great? Wasn't that just a great... I'm telling you, that was such a great, great, great show. I watch it and it's better and better as it marinates. It's James Gandolfini, a real mess towards the end, but a great actor. The whole ensemble was terrific. The whole thing worked. Not every character was terrific, and not every moment. But I, you know, when David Chase would talk about The Sopranos, he always gave this word, it's about family. It's not about family. It's about a bunch of stories. Nobody cared about AJ or Meadow and, you know, whether she has an African-American boyfriend. Nobody cares about that. They want to see shooting and death and treachery, and that's what it's about. The question is, why, though? Why? I mean, it's just interesting. I am fascinated and have been by serial killers. I loathe these people, detest them. Nothing at all funny about them or interesting. But it's fascinating, fascinating in many respects because of the fact of the darkness, the depth. In fact, they should do a show about radio stations. It would be so horrible; people wouldn't even believe it happened. Let's go to the phones. And what was your, in my very humble opinion, I think the best movie in my lifetime, in my generation, was The Godfather. Godfather 1, just. In terms of the cinema, the story, everything, the lighting, it changed everything. Godfather 2, equally as interesting. Not the same, but on a different level. A different level. Godfather 3 was an abortion. It was so horrid. And Goodfellas, of course, wonderful. And also what's interesting about how stories veer, there's a book called The Godfather Companion by Peter Biskind. I have a copy of it. Might be out of print. And the author looked at the book by Mario Puzo, which is terrific. The book, the screenplay, and the movie, and how there were inconsistencies, how things are left out. In The Godfather, for example, the character that was really just not even mentioned was Luca Brasi. Oh, my God. In the book, he was just, I mean, he was just evil. Played by Lenny Montana. Ostensibly, he was the Zebra Kid. He was a professional wrestler. Himself, purportedly a hit or a button man himself, who got his badge straightened out, from what we hear. Goodfellas, interesting. I knew members of that particular story, perhaps tangentially, and a lot of it was not correct. It was, but it doesn't matter. It's not a documentary. But what were the great stories? And why is it that, I'm telling you, the story which I will never, how do I say this? What Hollywood has yet to really explore was the West Side, where I am here in Hell's Kitchen, the Westies. State of Grace is with Sean Penn and and Gary Oldman was superb. Absolutely superb. And that was another aspect, another part. It just never, I don't know why. It doesn't catch on. It's the richest characters of them all. And I know so many people, and many of them, I think, died, but who live in this area where they all remember this. And each of these people, despicable, theoretically, psychopathic, but fascinating. And the question is, why? Is it forbidden fruit? Is it the outlaw story? Let's go to the phone, shall we? 800-848-9222. Loretta in Brooklyn. You're on Another Side of Midnight with Lionel.
8: Good morning, Lionel. How are
0: you? Yes, Loretta. Fine.
8: That's good to know. I remember the Black Hand movie. It was a black and white movie on TV. Ernest Borgnine was a character actor, but he played a cop trying to infiltrate the mob.
0: Is this about Petrosino? This isn't about Petrosino, is it?
8: I don't remember that name. I just know the movie, the name of the movie was The Black Hand. And that's the first mob movie I remember because it was in black and white. We had black and white TV. And Ernest Borgnine was playing a cop infiltrating the mob. And whenever they made a hit, they signed it with the imprint of a black hand.
0: That's interesting. I'm looking right now. The original, one of the black hands was from 1950.
8: Yeah.
0: Let me see the one you're born in. This is with Gene Kelly, of all people. And then, here we go. He did not star in The Black Hand, but he famously played real-life police lieutenant, Joseph Petrosino, I was right, in the movie Pay or Die, it was called, 1960, where he played Joseph Petrosino. This was the famous New York City cop who went to Sicily and was killed. Mm-hmm. And the Black Hand, or La Mano Nero, where these were the original extortionists in Sicily, who came to this country, and believe it or not, it was the mob, the mafia, so to speak, mm-hmm. who helped a recent newcomers. For example, Don Fanucci, who was in The Godfather, was Black Hand, and they would leave this imprint of the Black Hand for pizza, for extortion. So it wasn't the movie, but it was close enough. And
8: Ernest Borgnine called himself a guinea pig because he was Italian and cops were known as pigs. And he said, I'll be the guinea pig.
0: I understand that. And you know the story behind Petrosino. In fact, I believe in New York there was a either a park or something that was named after him. I thank you for your call. It's an interesting story, especially how the real story, the real history of organized crime itself, which is very interesting, how the three aspects, the three demographics of organized crime, the Sicilians, the Irish, and Jews, and when they came to this country, and what do you think they all had in common? If you think about this, all of them, Sicilians, not Italians, Sicilians, Irish, Jews, knew what governmental oppression was. The feudal land barons that were kept down, they didn't have anybody to go to, nobody to look after, nobody to handle their particular beefs, their problems. And organized crime, it wasn't really organized crime then per se, but when it came to this country, it changed. It's funny, the Jews were the first ones to leave. There was a book called Tough Jews. It's great from Buchalter to Gerard Shapiro to, oh, there's so many really interesting characters. Again, not lauding them as good people, but interesting. They pretty much got out of the biz as soon as possible, followed by the Irish, who went into police work and government and various, you know, political groups. And the last to stay in were the Sicilians. And the reason, supposedly, the reason is, again, because Sicily, by virtue of its nature, had been taken over. It had been ravaged and conquered by everyone from the Carthaginians, the Phoenicians, the French. In fact, the Canadians would have probably gone there. And theoretically, Joe Bonanno, in his book, Man of Honor, refers to this story. It's a tad apocryphal, but there's a story that everybody learns of the hatred of Sicilians, but also the mafia then for the French. And there's all these little anecdotes. One of them was that during the war, they would sometimes hold up a chickpea, and it's pronounced Ceci, C-E-C-I. But French could not pronounce that. So they would hold this out and say, what is this? And if somebody were to mispronounce it, they would say, ah, you're a French dude. And they would kill you on sight. A tad harsh, to be sure. But the story is, in the 14th, 15th century, you can always embellish it to an extent. A young girl was savaged, raped, what have you, by a Sicilian girl. Was attacked, sexually abused by a French officer or soldier or something along those lines. They were ready to explode. And the story also goes that the lieutenant who did this slapped the father who tried to address this and seek honor. Anyway, the story goes, again, most apocryphal, went crazy. They say, we're going to fight back. And they had placards, they had phrases, they had this chant, the shibboleth of the time. And it was Morte alla Francia, Italia, Anela, M-A-F-A-I-A, M-A-F-I-A. What am I? You got to spell it right. M-A-F-I-A, Morte alla Francia, Italia, Anela. And it means death to France is Italy's cry. And that became, so they say, the word mafia. Well, not really, because there was another word, mafioso, which meant strong, brave. There was an Arab component, because there's so much, if you look at the infiltration, the influence of every conceivable demographic and ethnicity and culture on Sicily, it's wild. The African, the Middle East. In fact, remember the scene from, was it True Crimes? The one scene between Dennis Hopper and Christopher Walken. Remember this one? I can't go through it now, but it's very interesting. And anyway, a lot of this is, there's a kernel of truth in it. What's even more interesting is when you look at the connection between our government and these people. Now, the word mafia really didn't it wasn't really a big, it's not a big word here in Sicily. Oh, yeah, absolutely. But not here. It's not an American term. And after post-World War II, he had names like Calogero, Don Vizzini, and Cassioferro, and all these guys who were pretty rough characters. But, and this is also interesting, and this has a perfect analog to what we saw in Cuba. At the time, the mafia had an absolute detestation for Mussolini. And Mussolini's number one, the interrogator, the torturer-in-chief, was Cesare More. And this guy was, he would just, I mean, torture, and basically caused a lot of the mafiosi to leave, to flee, and they always wanted to come back. They always, either to flee or to become neutralized. Well, World War II comes along. Let's make a deal. Look at Cuba. Look what happened. You have Batista, who was the friend of everybody from Meyer Lansky to you name it. Even Bugsy Siegel at the time says, are you sure about this? You know, we don't know these people. Oh, what are you talking about? We own Cuba. Well, you may owe him now. And lo and behold, what comes up later on? That's right, Castro. And what was the problem that the mafia had, of course? Castro. And anything they could do to remove Castro, they would do. So they became part and parcel with OSS, later CIA, Operation Mongoose. It all works together. It's fascinating. Operation Gladio. Remember one thing. There were some folks in the organized crime business, Vito Genovese, who were great patriots. Absolutely loved this country. Many served in World War II and were, believe it or not, staunch, I don't want to say Republican because that's not the term, but very, very patriotic. And during World War II, they said, we know Sicily, we can help you. But here's the deal. After this was done, the idea was that, well, what do we get? We will allow you to maintain your position. So the United States government, theoretically, it is believed, helped install these very people back into the power that they enjoyed prior to Mussolini. Oh, it is so interesting the way the government, remember the Normandy, remember the ship that was overturned, that capsized on the west side. They thought it was saboteurs. It wasn't. It's Joe Sox Lanza, who ran the docks, met with Meyer Lansky and then Lucky Luciano, who was in Dannemora at the time, and they made a deal with him. They said, listen, if you can help us get to the bottom of this, it wasn't sabotage at all, but they didn't want them to think this. So Lucky Luciano says, great, I'll help you. And we supposedly fixed this. Then when he expected a pardon, they said, oh, no, we're going to exile you. We're going to deport you to Castellammare. And he goes, oh, no. So he had to leave. He thought it was a deal. It was Dewey who double-crossed him. Oh, it is the level of stories are so fascinating. And one of the last aspects, you cannot talk about the JFK assassination without understanding the roles of people like Santo Trafficante and Carlos Marcello and others. It was a different world then. It was so powerful. You know that Frank Costello, nobody knew who he was. Francesco Castiglia. They thought he was Irish. Costello. They loved him in society. He was just this great man and they didn't know. This is prior to Kefauver, prior to the McClellan Commission. And with J. Edgar Hoover had no interest whatsoever in explaining what was happening. In fact, many people believe that particular story that Roy Cohn, who they say was at the bottom of this, supposedly has stories or pictures of J. Edgar Hoover either in a dress or some compromising position. And they believe later on that somehow this was the trump card, pardon the expression, that people had. And so when organized crime came along, Frank Costello also, by the way, understood that Hoover was basically a degenerate gambler, along with his girlfriend, Clyde Tolson. And he'd give them tips on how to bet or whatever. So when it came to doing an expose on American organized crime, how can J. Edgar Hoover say, yes, we have a problem in this country, organized crime. Excuse me, you're the head of, you're the national police chief, so to speak. Oh, so instead he said, well, forget that. It's communism. Yeah, that's it. Communism. That's the problem. So it's so fascinating. It's history. It didn't really hit the mythic, because remember, prior to Kefauver, prior to the McClellan Commission, nobody knew anything about this. Nobody knew who these people were. Then later, then the Godfather came, Joe Colombo. It goes on, and it is so interesting. And it created kind of its own folklore. Let me tell you, in our country, we have certain, I'll call it folklore to an extent, though you can argue all day long whether organized crime is still big, but we have the American cowboy, we've got the biker, you know, the easy rider type, and we have the mobster. And this is something that is part of our, it's been a part of our love. Nothing captures us. And remember, it started with The Godfather. It was the first time you showed, or they tried to show, the upper echelons of it. Not the street level, but the upper echelons, who was in charge, the stories behind. And one thing about The Godfather also, very, very little cussing, very minimal, de minimis nudity. There was the Apollonia scene in Godfather 1. I think, I'm not going to tell you the word, but they really didn't, how do I say this? They did not I think pretty mild. By the way, one of the best pieces of trick photography ever was when Luca Brasi, Lenny Montana, was stabbed in the hand at the Edison Hotel. And it's so interesting. One of the best movies. Do you know, by the way, interesting fact, that when Francis Ford Coppola, he went through hell. Charlie Bluthorn and Bob Evans, these people from Paramount, they were horrible. They wanted Robert Redford and Anthony Quinn, and they said, no. And then when they showed him Michael Al Pacino, they said, you're crazy. He's a midget. You're nuts. So when they showed him the first dailies, it was his first scene with Bonasera, remember, from Bonasera. All right. And by the way, Marlon Brando was doing Frank Costello's voice, theoretically. But they didn't know what this was. And the line was, what did you light this with a cigarette lighter? What is this? They never saw this before. And Brando had to guarantee he was not exactly the famous Brando he was later on. In any event, Francis Ford Coppola realized, I'm done with this. I'm through. I mean, it's going to be tomorrow. They're going to just can this and just shut it down. So they cut the Sollozzo scene with Al Letary and Sterling Hayden. That's another character. When they saw that, this is the Paramount heads, they go, you got it. You're in. Because what you saw is what Al Pacino did, his character, you saw him go dark. Because at first it was kind of like a buoyant, kind of a happy, kind of an innocent, sort of. He was really the powerhouse. But you saw him go dark. And he never came back. It is so interesting. It is so, and I'm not saying it's just to create false senses of complexity, but it's truly that great. Let's go to Paul in Connecticut. Paul, you're on Another Side of Midnight with Lionel.
13: Hello, good morning, Lionel. When I was young, I got a tour of the FBI building with my dad, and I was hooked after the G-Man came out with a with a machine gun and opened up his suitcase and took it out of there. And one of my favorite movies is Al Pacino and I'm trying to think of the name right now. Oh,
0: that would help.
13: Where he's in Miami as an undercover agent. Donnie Brasco.
0: Yeah. That was so, that was a Joe Pistone book. There was so much that was wrong with that book. So much.
13: I didn't read the book, but
0: why?
13: It reminds me of the islands in the Bahamas. You know, they had the, guys down there.
0: By the way, that it wasn't really Miami. A lot of it was in Tampa, the Tampa area at the time. And most of the Donnie Brasco was here. There's no islands. I don't know what you're talking about with that. You should read the book. Did you ever read the book?
13: I saw real mob guys down there. Makes me think of a bottle of Dom Perignon, 1973 or 4.
0: Hey, Paul, thank you so much, my friend. I love this. I'm trying to make a critical point here. Number one, please read the book. Please read the book. Have you read The Godfather? It's incredible. It's one of the best books ever. And by the way, editorial license is one thing. Joe Pistone, by the way, who played Donnie Brasco, do you know what it's like for him to befriend Sonny Black and to know they were going to kill him? You knew, he knew. In fact, they found Sonny Black with his hands cut off, indicating you introduced him, you extended your hand to this. There's a book by a friend of mine, Jack Garcia, who infiltrated this as well. That book, I think, is, and by the way, Pistone has played that one with the glasses. I mean, he milked that baby for all it's worth. We're still seeing him. We're still listening to him. But read the book. And the books are very interesting. Same thing with Wise Guy, Nick Pileggi. The story is not, I could tell you some stories behind the scenes, which I think are even more interesting. Pete on Staten Island, you're on Another Side of Midnight with Lionel.
14: Hi, Lionel. You know that movie Pay or Die, 1960, yeah, with Ernest Borgnine?
0: Yeah. Yes.
14: My cousin played the part. And the thing was, he played.
0: Are you underwater? I can't hear you.
14: Okay. Is it any better now?
0: A little bit.
14: My cousin played Sal Almeida. He played the detective with Ernest Borgnine. He's the guy that was in the dry cleaners, and
0: Alrighty.
14: He shot the guy because he called them fatso. That was like one of the biggest parts in the movie. And my cousin, he died in an auto accident, a tractor trailer tipped over onto a police Volkswagen, and he was crushed to death.
0: Interesting how we're veering into this, the life and times of your cousin. It's interesting. Hey, Pete, I thank you so much, my friend. Please call me again. Tom in Chicago, you're on Another Side of Midnight with Lionel.
15: Hey, how's it going, Lionel?
0: Good, sir.
15: All right. I like people. I think people are fascinated with these kind of stories of the dark side because living a normal life is boring. You know, these guys ain't worried about, is not worried about 401k, street. They doing strange things, killing people with no consequences and all that. We love it.
0: But wait a minute. What about a story about just a serial killer? It's not the same. There's nothing romantic about that. There's nothing, I mean, you can see a story about, you know, Ted Bundy. And also, sometimes there are some black gangsters who I think in some respects, you know, Bumpy, what's his name, or whatever. I mean, those are very interesting too. But and Irish mob stories, there's something about Italian mob stories. What is this? Explain to me how a woman can fall in love with a guy on death row who's a murderer. Explain that one.
15: Well, first of all, she's a woman. You can't ever explain them. And these guys, the women be like you say, bikers, drug dealers. They know they bad guys and still love them.
0: Well, look you at know. You.
15: Yeah. But I'm talking about here is you ain't going to go with a hooker and say, I'll marry you. You know, the normal person.
0: You'd be surprised today. You'd be surprised today. And they may not be called a hooker person.
15: That's the influence of these movies, though. That's the influence of these movies. That right there.
0: But it goes back even. It goes back even more when we had the great train robbery and we gave bit of Billy the Kid and Bonnie and Clyde and John Dillinger and you know this is there's something. I think first of all it's interesting. Number one, number two, the difference between fame and infamy are fleeting. It's there's no fame. Does not really mean good. Infamy doesn't necessarily mean bad. I don't think we can tell one from the other. But it's it also tells us. Go ahead, sir.
15: Up here in Chicago, Al Capone, you know, is like crazy. You know what I'm saying? You like he murdered people. He did all these things, and people still fascinated. They got tours.
0: But you know what he did? He murdered people that were in the biz, so to speak. He opened up soup kitchens. He wasn't the first flamboyant, but close to it. This is a guy who became, before there was John Gotti, there was Al Capone. And you talk about living this miserable life to die of tertiary syphilis. Did you ever see him towards the end of his life? Oh my God, you could see it ravaged. He was like 47 years old. You know that he hit his peak at the age of like 26?
15: Right.
0: Well, he was.
15: Dope dealers do.
0: Well, he's not a dope dealer. He was a little bit different. It was a little bit different time. He was more of a bootlegger.
15: Now, these guys be getting money early. And,
0: but you know who the people are now? You know who the criminals are now? AI, big tech. Hey, listen, Tom, thank you, my friend. The idea of the actual old-time thug hood type, I don't know if this has any corollary today. And I just don't think it – I don't know. I don't think it would work necessarily today. 800-848-9222. We're talking about the greatest mob movies. And what is this thing that humans love about organized crime and the like? This is Lionel with you on Another Side of Midnight.
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17: Lady Gaga's album Mayhem has been a historic record breaker for her. The album debuted at number one on Billboard, giving Gaga her biggest streamer yet. She said she almost made it into a solely electro grunge album, but
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17: Gaga fans, known as the Little Monsters, want to know what's next. While Gaga hasn't said, insiders leak she's working on something potentially much softer with an early 2027 release date.
2: This is the Red Apple Entertainment Report. This is Moving America. Here's Jake Novak.
19: You heard about the Supreme Court overturning lots of the Trump tariffs, and that means some of the big U.S. automakers are in line for some nice tariff rebates. But hey, what about the customers? That's what California resident Jason Bullock was thinking when he filed a lawsuit demanding Ford refund some of the tariff-inflated price of the Mexican-made Mustang Mach-E he bought earlier this year. Ford says it's looking into the case, but this thing has class action written all over it. With Moving America, I'm Jake Novak.
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2: 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This is Another Side of Midnight with Lionel. Now to the Bernard McGurk Studios. Here's Lionel.
0: Now, Doesn't that do something to you? It affects you. This, I don't think people, well, obviously this is about young people, I don't think they understand what that movie was about. It was incredible. It absolutely, positively was incredible. The effect it had, not so much, not just on the story. And by the way, Mario Puzo got so many things right. He was a degenerate gambler, so they say. His original book was A Fortunate Pilgrim or something where Don Corleone was just mentioned in passing. They say it was a great book. But do yourself a favor. Read The Godfather. And read, you'll see different things. Luca Brasi. But they can explain. Whenever Mario Puzo talks about a sex scene or any kind of a fight scene, it is so... It is so exquisitely detailed to the point where you're wondering, I wonder if this is a little bit of a statement about him. Now, anyway, the reason why Vince Pastore died, and people are going to be, of course, on YouTube or on the social media acting like this is the word. And by the way, he was 80 years old. I didn't know he was 80 years old. I don't know how old I thought. I guess it makes sense. But they're going to act like this was the worst thing in their life. One in particular I know is probably going through every picture he's got to say, I've got to have a picture of him somewhere so I can post it on Facebook to say, see, look, I knew him. I stood next to him. I never understood that. It's kind of ghoulish. It's weird. Very, very strange. But he was great, and we appreciate that. But watch the reaction, because remember, again, another subdirectory to the story is the effect that social media has on everything. On everything. I wish I could show you the people that I know who were out of their minds, who were some of the most, I don't want to say boring people. Okay, I'll say it. Boring people, nondescript. But if you read their Facebook page, you'd think, they lived the most exciting life you can imagine. The fun, the excitement, the drinking, it's bizarre. that's all I will say. Our number is 800-848-9222. I want to talk more about this, but also, I don't know, and I'm getting at that age, I think, where I am at that age, where nothing's good like the old enough. Ah, they don't make movies like they used to. But can you think of anything, maybe Star Wars, maybe something that had the effect that The Godfather had? But not only that, from just in terms of organized crime and law enforcement as well. It was incredible. And why do we have this focus? Could there be another mob movie worth its weight? And why? They really need to do one on the Philly mob, the Scarfo group. That's the story. That's another one that's a little bit twisted with a weird kind of an angle to it. This is Lionel with you, 800-848-9222. Hour number two coming up on Another Side of Midnight. I want to hear from you.
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22: I'm Jay Metzler. A powerful heat dome is gripping much of the western U.S. The temperature in Death Valley is expected to hit 126 degrees. It is causing some serious issues, especially for firefighters. And we are seeing some 70 million people under heat alerts. Record-breaking temperatures are definitely a problem from Arizona to Montana. Scott Douglas is with the Oklahoma City Fire Department.
23: With the heat conditions that we're seeing, you'll hear us quickly adding more companies, more resources, more firefighters, because we want to give our firefighters frequent breaks.
22: Unprecedented weather conditions in eastern Washington state saw a wildfire there jumping the Spokane River. It forced 70,000 people in the Spokane city limits and surrounding suburbs to flee their homes. Forecasters expect relief after the weekend, but officials are urging caution as extreme heat and fire danger persist throughout, again, the central and western U.S. In Idaho, a gunman opening fire with an AR-style weapon Saturday afternoon near an In-N-Out Burger restaurant in Twin Falls. The small city of about 56,000 people is about 130 miles southeast of the state capital of Boise. At least three people are dead, including the gunman, two others wounded. Still no word on a possible motive. The on-again, off-again U.S. attack on Iran is off again. That word from President Trump. The president says military strikes that were planned involving the U.S. and Israel are being canceled, subject to rapidly striking a deal with the country. In a post on his Truth Social platform, President Trump writing, "I have agreed for the future benefit of the world," in caps, "and likewise the survival of a successful and prosperous Iran, to cancel the attack subject to being able to rapidly make a deal." In Plano, Texas, a memorial service streamed around the world Saturday night to honor Army Private Isabella Gonzalez. Just 19 years old, she graduated from high school last year. Gonzalez was killed in the recent Iranian attack in Jordan. This is the Worldwide News Network.
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22: A weekend celebration in Rochester was shattered by violence early Saturday morning. One woman was killed, two others wounded when gunfire erupted near the city's Puerto Rican festival. Rochester Mayor Malik Evans wants the public's help.
1: There were a lot of people there, and they know who this individual was who fired the gun that killed this young lady. And they need to step forward.
22: No arrests have been made, and detectives are still searching for leads. The body of a missing 10-year-old girl has been found in New Jersey's Passaic River. 48 hours earlier, the girl, her 10-year-old friend, and his 11-year-old sister went from playing on the Dundee Island Park boat launch into the river. The boy saved his sister by pushing her to some rocks before he died. His body was found Wednesday night. The NYPD arresting a 42-year-old Bronx man identified as Stephen Charles for sexually abusing six children over 8 years. The alleged abuse happened between January of 2018 and May of this year. Charles has been charged with predatory sexual assault against a child, rape, and many other charges. Actor Vincent Pastor has died at the age of 80. His body was found by friends at his home in the Bronx. Pastor, best known for his role on HBO's The Sopranos as Salvatore Bonpensiero. His other credits include films Mickey Blue Eyes, Shark Tale, and Revolver. 77 WABC weather forecast, partly cloudy today with light rain in the morning and a high temperature of 81 Monday, partly cloudy with thunderstorms early on and a high of 82, scattered clouds Tuesday with a high near 82. I'm Jane Metzler for 77 WABC News.
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3: So Dr. Fauci's diaries, well, they just got leaked, and it's looking exactly how you'd expect. While Americans were kicked to the curb and forced to sit home all day, Fauci, he wrote in his diary, glazing himself all day long, obsessing over the glitz and the glamour that came with lying to the American public. He wrote, and I quote, "Press still hot and heavy about me. Multiple stories per day, directly or indirectly involving me." Well, unfortunately for the American public, Biden, he pardoned Fauci before leaving office. So he'll never face real consequences. He'll just have to testify on Capitol Hill. You think his pardon should count if they find that he was directly linked to killing countless Americans? The problem, though, is how do you ask the people
4: who are no longer here because of the injections. Because when you know, you know. I'm Michael Cohen.
2: It's Another Side of Midnight with Lionel. Now, to the Bernard McGurk Studios, here's Lionel.

0: All righty, Alina, with you. This is hour number two of this thing of ours. 800-848-9222. This is Another Side of Midnight. Vincent Pastore died. He played Big, you know. And by the way, he is not to be confused with little wussy, as it were, who was Malanga. And anyway, there's all this background information and the like as to where he got that name from. Imagine, of all the names, this is the one you're stuck with. Okay, fair enough. Fair enough. And the question that I continue to ask is, why is it that we as a society find this fascinating? Take, for example, the movie Scarface. I think that was one of the dumbest movies ever. First of all, I know a little bit about it. That Al Pacino, this is the worst Cuban accent I've ever heard in my life. He's Mexican. He's Cheech Marin. Hey, say hello to my little friend. I'm a cockroach. Hey, man. What is this? This is like a Chicano? What is this? It's the worst. And I know I know of what I speak. And there's one thing I know is that Cubanitos, and that ain't it. But they went nuts over that movie. They loved it. Why? I couldn't stand it. It was stupid. F. Murray Abraham. Sometimes you have to ask, do we, you know? But it's the same thing. He's the bad guy. He's this, you know, what Miami Vice, now Miami Vice, now that was important during Florida, during the cocaine years. Oh, man, that was another story. That was Silicon Valley. That changed everything. And that was a kind of like the romanticized version, Smuggler's Blues, remember Glenn Frey and all of this. There's a certain degree of kind of like romanticism to that. It's so interesting why that becomes the focus of our concern, why that permeates our culture and the like. And I also want to tell you that in our culture, The Sopranos is just unbelievable. You know, what's also interesting is that in certain parts of Sicily, they have references, like in Corleone, if you go, they have pictures and reminiscent of the Godfather. I'm thinking, how corny. Say, you're doing this? But if you really want to get into it also, if this is, check out the difference between the regular type of mafia that people talk about and the Camorra and the Ndrangheta. This is a whole another story, and the Camorra, and Totorina, and Provenzano, and these folks are from another planet. This is who was it when they go on the lam for 30 years, which is ridiculous. But anyway, of course they pay people off. But this had nothing really to do with anything involving. I guess high living. This was a rough way to live. I mean, a rough way to live. And it's still bigger than anything you can imagine. And people argue all day long, what about American? Who knows about American organized crime? Good luck with that. Have a nice day. Let others fill you in on that. All I know is there's something about this. And there's something so fascinating. And this, I love it when somebody also loves the affected version of this, who wants to be, I've known so, this is interesting, so many folks who are, of course, of New York origin, who take on these almost like caricatures. Hey, forget about it. He goes, you're Jewish. I mean, not that matters, but you're Argentinian. Why are you acting like this? Because they love this. It defines something which I'm trying to get to the core of. 800-848-9222. Lulu in Florida, you're on Another Side of Midnight with Lionel.
1: Hello, Lionel. I love this topic, and I love all the Italian words. Oh, well, I'm Italian. I grew up in New York.
0: You're Italian-American?
1: Italian-American, yes. But I've always loved observing human behavior as well.
0: Yes.
1: And growing up, I would

0: Italian American, yes. But I've always loved observing human behavior as well.
1: Yes.
0: And growing up, I would listen to my dad and my uncle sitting around the table, pounding on the table, talking about all their friends. They all had these little nicknames, you know, like Bombernickel or Joey the Fish. And I loved it, and I never forgot that. But as far as why people are so enthralled with the mafia and the Italians, there is a contrast between the bad stuff they do and the despicable things, but the culture itself is beautiful. The language, the music, the food, that is part of why it's romanticized, I think.
1: I don't understand. Well, yeah.
0: It doesn't seem like it's not, you don't put that together with somebody, you know, knocking someone off or like in The Godfather. One of my favorite scenes was the guy that was in bed. I forget his name. With the horse's head. I mean, that
1: Walls. Make him an offer. You know, that story. Well, that was a real horse's head. And they got that horse's head from a, I think it was a some type of a not a butcher, not butcher, of course, not eating horse meat, but somebody who was making processed whatever it was. And it was actually frozen. They had to use glycerin to make it not tacky. And, John, what was his name, who played that character, had to sit in this goop for a while. But it's interesting to note also, when people, and I love when people say it, and by the way, I thank you so much for your call. When people say, I'm Italian, and that's very nice. And you can say, have you ever been to Italy? No. You speak Italian? No. And I don't want to go into the specifics of what people say. I've got a friend of mine who claims to speak fluent Italian, and it's unrecognizable. It's not even, I don't even know if it's under what dialect it even follows. It's not even anywhere near it. Is it Bronx? I don't know what it was. There are people who represent Romans and the idea of the Italian who take great umbrage at this, and they consider themselves to be patrician and almost to the point of beyond everything. So even within the notion of what we call Italian, an Italian-American. The same way we do it with the Irish. The people I know who can't speak Irish or Gaelic, never been to Ireland, they have a last name. They might be a Callahan, but that's it. But they claim that they that they are a part of the culture, and perhaps maybe they are. You know, Sunday pasta with the family, that's great. It's also kind of an Americanization sometimes, which is also wonderful too. People love, the same way people love to wear a jersey, a team. I'm on this team. This is my team. This defines me. I would venture to say that there are aspects of the American, Italian, American culture, if you will, that it would be unrecognizable in Italy. They wouldn't know what this was. They have no idea what you're talking about. It is, perhaps by an extended subject, when you talk to Africans about the notion about being black, if you're in a country where most, if not all, people are black within the continent, I should say, the black distinction doesn't mean anything. It's presumed. And what's interesting also to hear how so many African and native Africans, gotta be careful with that, people take it the wrong way, have nothing to do with African Americans. They it's like they don't recognize each other, which is another part. I love this fascinating, this clannish, this distinction about who we are, and even within groups of people. Dominicans versus Puerto Ricans, and oh my God, it is. If I met somebody who landed from another planet and said,

0: Let me tell you what we do. It would take me forever just to explain this. Absolutely. Let's go to David. David in New Jersey, you're on Another Side of Midnight with Lionel.
1: Alan, good morning. Great topic. On a bunch of topics, I'm 65 years old. My great grandmother came here, from Sicily, and immediately everyone was addressed as that. We're not Italian Americans. We're American Italians. That's what she said. They wanted us to assimilate. The word mafia in Sicilian, there's a word mafia, and that's my daughter.
0: Wrong.
1: Can I spell it for you?
0: The word is filia, and this
1: pronunciation.
0: And this was a reference to initially the story that I said that was a bit apocryphal about the girl who was raped by the French soldier.
1: Correct.
0: Mafioso is a. Whenever you hear the oo, like bedo bedu. Piccini do. When you hear the ooh, that's Sicilian. And in 1863, there was a play called I Mafiosi della Vicaria about prison inmates. The word meant strong, bold, bravado, not criminal. A horse that was mafioso meant fast. And mafia, no, that's not true.
1: That's what people say, but that's not true. That when the hoodlums would come, they would run to the police, mafia, they have my daughter, when we were kids during a Tori Giuliano. It's okay. When you talk about the horse head in the bed, I always had the great idea. It's like, how come somebody doesn't make a pillow like that, like a horse head pillow? That would be a great novelty.
0: You have wit about you that is contagious.
1: Thanks.
0: And it's dangerous, and I hope you always... Okay. Treat it carefully. Thank you, David. I mean that.
1: All
0: you
1: right,
0: are
1: sure.
0: A witch.
1: Thank
0: that
1: you.
0: Is scary.
1: All right.
0: It's frightening.
1: And don't
0: Thank
1: forget
0: you,
1: the friend. Godfather about drugs, because it was very true when Sonny said that. If we don't get into it, somebody can. And they said it'd bring down too much heat. That is what wrecked organized crime. That
0: Thank you so much.
1: From the 70s.
0: Not
1: all right, sir.
0: Really.
1: Thank you, Conrad.
0: Thank you very much. Part of that's true. Part of it's not. One of the biggest jokes is how they say, oh, no, we got to stay out of drugs. Sicily, from Turkey, when the heroin was processed, are you kidding me? There's one thing which, unfortunately, and I hate to say this, but I don't hate to say it. I don't know why I hate to say it. If you are a criminal, you say, we must do things that make us the most profit. We may not necessarily suffer initially, but one of our underlings. What destroyed, if you want to say that, organized crime was the RICO statute, not drugs. Drugs were fine. I'm not going to mention the names, but they were
2: you need people like me so you can point your f***ing fingers and say, that's the bad guy. So, what I make you?
3: Good.
2: So say goodnight to the bad guy. Come on. The last time you're going to see a bad guy like this again, let me tell you.
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4: 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This is Another Side of Midnight with Lionel. Now, to the Bernard McGurk Studios, here's Lionel.
0: All righty, Lionel with you, 800-848-9222, 800-848-9222. If you've just tuned in, it's one of the I just love aspects of human behavior and how we have these, I guess, this interest artistically in the dirty, the underbelly, the taxi driver, degenerates, killers, organized crime, and how some things don't make it. I still say that the Westies, TJ English, is one of the most fascinating stories, completely and totally worth note. And the stories I've heard from people, from the great Mike Sheehan, and who was a great New York City ex-retired cop, an absolute treasure. Joe Coffey. These were people who sounded like cops, looked like cops, acted like cops. They had a sound to them. With all due respect to people who are enjoying the benefits of diversity and kind of a more of a heterogeneous form of police, I like cops who sounded like cops, looked like cops. The whole Popeye Doyle, Eddie Egan, you know, that sort of thing. Well, look at this. Look at the notion of the French Connection. The French Connection was, of course, about Popeye Doyle, theoretically. But Gene Hackman was a scoundrel. He was a bad guy, but who was like off. Kojak was sort of, he was a rough and tumble guy, a good guy. But nobody wants to see Adam 12. Joe Friday? Nobody wants to see it. But the best people in the world today, the people who are the most absolutely, completely, completely devoid of any kind of humanity, and that is, of course, Silicon Valley. And what you're also going to be seeing is, wait till, this is kind of an aside here, wait till you see what happens to AI fortunes and hedge funds that are going to just collapse. There's something to be said, and we never really learn, so to speak. One could argue, and this might be premature, but you have to have something that you can explain. And I forget what Warren Buffett said. He says, I don't understand this. He was talking about crypto also. I don't really understand this. But that's for another story. 800-848-9222. I think there's something also to be said. It's fascinating about people who represent. Again, when somebody is evil, they are famous for being evil. And the difference between fame and infamy are identical. They're the same thing. What's the difference? Remember in the old days, this is on a much minor level, when the stones came along and the animals compared to the Beatles. The Beatles were considered clean cut. Clean cut, my arse. They were probably worse, but it's the perception of things. It's the way we think. There's all this, again, this lore of organized crime today. And what's also fascinating, what's really interesting, and I guess it's kind of oxymoronic, how there are so many people doing so well, one were they on social media, by talking about something which theoretically is a secret society. It's a secret where nobody knows anything. I remember one time I was watching a special on the 'Ndrangheta and Camorra, but 'Ndrangheta, but that might be bigger than anything else. And that's, by the way, that's based on family clans. And they went to one particular city, which was the heartbeat, the actual heartbeat, the epicenter of this particular iteration of whatever you want to call it. And nobody knew anything. They said nothing. There was no such thing as a wannabe. Nobody. You know what's funny? Intel's got to be the easiest thing in the world. I have heard so many people say, you see that guy? He's with so-and-so. And I said, first of all, do you know that for sure? Yeah, does he know you're saying that? Because as you know, being a member of certain organizations is by in and of itself a crime. This is what RICO is. Are you sure you want to say that? Do you really know? How do you know these things? And then there are other people who love to wear it. Because there's something to be said. And it has to do with culture and where you're from and how you think. The same thing happened, interestingly enough, when we, young people and white kids in particular, all of a sudden took off with this notion of the Crips and the Bloods and all this other kind of stuff. All of a sudden, they just loved this notion of sounding black. When I say it's not, you know what I mean. Being a part of gang, and I'm thinking, you're from Madison, Wisconsin. Your name is Rusty. What are you talking about? But it became so unmistakable. Why is that? Why? What's the thing? What was it that lured them about him? And I'm telling you, I think it goes to show you a little bit about how we think. And by the way, going back again, because there's so many aspects to this, we don't have appointment TV now. We have binge watching. We have somebody who says, "Hey, I'm gonna watch, you know, the new episode or the new season of such and such dropped." The season. We had to do it piecemeal every week. You didn't know what was going to happen, and many times they didn't either. Pastore said, I believe, that he would get the script and immediately go and see whether his character was in it. Who was whacked, who was gone, who was not there anymore. And also there's something to be said after the fact, after the loving's gone, so to speak. When you see like Dominic Chianese and others, they were there. Oh, by the way, he's a very interesting and very nice man. But later on, they're trying their best to kind of work things through. In any event, our number is 800-848-9222, 800-848-9222. And I'll tell you what, I would really love a code. I would just, oh, my kingdom for a code, Mr. Lee. I would do everything in my power if I could to perhaps maybe just, I love we're not so subtle. We speak to each other in codes regarding codes. 800-848-9222. And also, I don't think there's going to be another iteration ever of The Godfather again. You can't have that. It just will never happen. And it's something that the youngsters, frankly, will never understand, because that was a once-in-a-lifetime thing. I don't remember something so defining, not only a genre, but a new kind of a filmmaker, and the like. It is incredible. 800-848-9222. Let's go back to the phones, back of the fun with your thoughts and comments. Anenton regarding everything under the sun. And let me go. Let me see. Is my, there we go. Let's go to, if we could, let's go to Don on Long Island. Don, you're on Another Side of Midnight with Lionel. Don once, Don twice, Don's out of there. Tom in New Jersey. Tom, you're on Another Side of Midnight with Lionel.
11: Hi, Tom, this is Tom from New Jersey. Hello.
0: That's what I said. That's what I said, Tom. I said, let's go to Tom in New Jersey. And you said, this is Tom. Tom, how are you, sir?
11: Good, Lionel. Fantastic show tonight. You have more than a pocket full of knowledge about this stuff. And but
0: indeed,
11: it's
0: sir.
11: Just a great show.
0: Thank you, sir.
11: I want to just comment on two things. The Godfather was a cultural phenomenon. In my opinion, one of the 10 best movies of all time, beyond any doubt.
0: Absolutely. And, absolutely.
11: And The Godfather was kind of like The Godfather to The Sopranos, if you think about it. And I didn't watch The Sopranos until COVID. But in any event, here's why I called. I had a personal experience with a mob guy, a pretty serious mob guy. Back in, I guess it was 88 or 89, me and a buddy, my buddy owned a small piece of the Nets, the basketball team. He says, Mets are playing the Dodgers tonight. Let's go over to Shea Stadium. I know Tommy Lasorda. We can get in the locker, blah, blah, blah. So we did the whole thing, go in the locker after the game, and we're chit-chatting with some players and with Lasorda. So Lasorda comes out to dinner with us, and he brings a player, Bill Russell. We were already with the mayor of Jersey City, Jerry McCann, and Lasorda. There was six of us. So we pull up. We just were going to go to, like, Carnegie Leo's right across the street from Carnegie Hall. So the car is parked, double parked. Lasorda takes a call from somebody on the Giants who says, you know, they're waiting for you at this restaurant. So we go uptown, and this was an Italian place, but it was kind of like in Germantown, about like York Avenue and about 90th, 95th, up around there.
0: Yeah, yeah.
11: So we go in, and it's a fabulous place. I mean, it's really richly decorated without being severe. It's a very up-class restaurant. So we go through the bar area and we sit down. Nobody else is in the restaurant. No one. We sit down. I'm sitting directly next to Lasorda. He's at the head of the table, and I'm immediately to his right. All of a sudden, you know, we have a drink or two to chat, and all of a sudden, these two big guys, like Andre the Giant type guys, with jackets on, but they come in and they stand on either side of the door jams, and they're looking around. All of a sudden, who comes in? John Gotti.
0: Family show, and children are listening.
11: Oh, yes, I apologize for that.
0: Indeed, sir. Indeed, sir.
11: So he comes over, and Lasorda was really nervous. He called him Charlie. Gotti said to him, Tommy, you cost me a few bucks tonight. He goes, well, Charlie, I really, you know, so they chit-chat. But Gotti, I turn around and I'm going, holy Toledo, I can't believe this is a guy that's killed a million people, the whole Sparks thing. He's already been on trial once or twice in New York. And I got to tell you, honestly, the hair on the back of my neck was standing up. I never saw a better-looking man any day of my life than that guy. And the guy was immaculate. He was a great-looking guy and a really good conversationalist. He's talking all around. He's talking about everything, baseball, politics. Somebody brought up his trial, or they said, you know, I forget his lawyer, Cutler. You know, he wouldn't be my lawyer if I didn't think he was the best. That was all he said about that. So he goes all around the table, and I know what everybody's thinking. They're thinking the same thing I am thinking. Is somebody going to come in here and let us have it? We're going to be like collateral damage.
0: Why would you think that?
11: Pardon me?
0: Why would you think that?
11: Well, because it was a pretty well-known fact that he was kind of a merciless killer.
0: But just knowing a little bit about how these individuals work, I think he is a very wise man. Why would he? I know it's easy at the moment. Your brain perhaps is not thinking. But first of all, why would he want to go in, be seen? He leaves, and then there's a massacre. It's like you were there 5 minutes. It doesn't make any sense. But I thank you for your call. I will tell you, I think you speak of one thing. There was a series in which he was, because we never heard him speak. I never met the man, no idea. And he was speaking, I believe, it was one of those jail recordings. He was either talking to his daughter, his grandson, his son, or somebody. And to hear him speak, he's far more, I think, literate and far more expansive in terms of ideas than one would think. The worst thing you do listening to a wiretap. If I hear the same wiretap over and over again, it's like, I got it. But there's something that's very interesting. Let me put it to you this way. Take levels of fame, okay? You can take a rock star. If Mick Jagger walks in and you can say, wow, that's Mick Jagger, you feel elated. Is there anything frightening about Mick Jagger? No. Maybe his looks, but no. What about another actor, a big actor? How about a sports star? How about a politician? Is there anybody else? No. But if somebody who walks in who was notorious, who was supposedly an organized crime figure, that transcends everything, because now you can take fame and you can take all of the other things that Mick Jagger has, but add to it a level of danger and this thing called infamy, the idea where you are involved in a kind of a fright. It's fascinating. That's why when you walk into a trial and you see a big trial and lo and behold, who's sitting there but Ted Bundy or something? Because even in the annals of these sick, demented people, they have a rock star status, and they're dangerous, because it's like, let me put it to you this way. In the brain, when certain things are connected nearby in terms of where innervation takes place, innervation, not innovation, but for example, pleasure, pain, fear, dread. Sometimes, for example, something that elicits pain, if in some cases it can be misinterpreted. Let's put it this way. It's in the area of the brain that is part of titillation. So the argument is that sometimes, see, one of the reasons why this, I'm really going into the woods now, but let me just explain this. One of the reasons why people say you should not spank children, and this is very important, is that if you take them and you normally spank the buttocks area, which is what most people think about, because the child's mind is not necessarily settled yet, because parts of the brain are similar in terms of the genital urinary area and, buttocks and this generic area, that if you were to spank a kid or hit some kid, a child may misinterpret that, or the brain may interpret this as being titillating, as being exciting. Why? Because it's parts, you're hitting a part of the body which is near another part of the body, and sometimes the brain can't differentiate. That's why you don't want to spank a kid, because he might be able to confuse anger, pain, titillation, and then you get off into a whole other kind of a strange, I don't want to say words like S&M, but if you know what I'm saying, you don't want to do something where a child early on, when events cement, when you can give them conflicting stimuli and confuse them. Well, that's what we see here. We see somebody who is technically frightening, technically evil, theoretically, but also famous. And our brain can't differentiate the two. To them, it's like, it's famous. I know that guy. Yeah, but he's an escapee. Yeah, but I know that guy. Let me tell you something. When Richard Ramirez, when he would walk into court, the Night Stalker, when he would walk into court, people would faint. When Eichmann walked into the courtroom for the first time in Israel, people fainted. And they weren't in any, believe me, there was in no way was this considered admiration. But what I'm saying is that your brain can't differentiate the two. That's a famous person. That's infamous. What's the difference? That's all. That's part of the reason why. Let's go to Matt. Matt in the Bronx. You're on Another Side of Midnight with Lionel. Matt? Matt is gone. Thank you so much. Let's go to Charlie on Long Island. Charlie, you're on Another Side of Midnight with Lionel.
12: Hey, not Lionel. I attended an auction today in Great Neck.
0: Excellent.
12: I've never been to one before, so I was curious.
0: What kind of auction was it?
12: It was in a. It was a. Oh my goodness! What did they call it?
0: An estate sale?
12: No, it was a mixture of seized and estate stuff.
0: Uh-huh.
12: Artwork.
0: Okay.
12: Memorabilia, sports.
0: Okay.
12: And it was a framed picture with Al Capone in the middle, top, and all the other famous, infamous guys.
0: Mm-hmm. Right.
12: Gotti, Bugsy, every known big-time mafiosa.
0: Mm-hmm.
12: And I'm curious to ask you, it started at $50. I didn't know what to expect, you know? What do you think it went for?
0: $10,000. $10,000.
12: Not even close, but good guess.
0: What?
12: It went for $450.
0: Wow.
12: And it was weird. I thought it would go for more too.
0: But wait a minute.
12: I guess
0: was
12: that,
0: it
12: in that room
0: was it,
12: where there were people? Huh?
0: But wait a minute. Let me ask you a question. Was it autographed or was it just pictures?
12: I believe some of them were autographed.
0: Okay.
12: But it was all the famous mafiosos from Capone on forward. And I was looking at it. And I'm like, oh my God, they got Gotti in there and Castellano.
0: Well, you know, it's interesting. Technically speaking, Capone wasn't a mafioso. He wasn't really in a family. I mean, nothing that matters. One time, I used to work in a police. We used to have a courtroom in a police station, and they had famous booking photos. And I remember just staring at these very clear pictures of Al Capone towards the end. His signature. He wrote letters to his son. You should read the letters. They're very loving and touching.
12: Well, these
0: just before this.
12: Some of them may have been booking photos.
0: Yeah.
12: They were all black and white, but they were all headshots of, you know, nothing of them dead. Or
0: no, I understand that. I understand that.
12: Their faces. I didn't see Dillinger on it, though. There was no Dillinger.
0: Well,
12: but
0: now.
12: He wasn't really part of the thug life. He was just a criminal.
0: Well,
12: he
0: was a bank robber. No. During the 20s, the bank robbers, Bonnie and Clyde and others. Dillinger was also known for going into banks and theoretically, they would say, asking them to destroy mortgages.
12: Did he kill anyone in his spree?
0: I believe so. Yeah, you know what? Bonnie, I'm confusing him with Bonnie and Clyde. I don't know. That's a good question.
12: Bonnie
0: I don't
12: and Clyde,
0: know.
12: I think tried not to kill anybody. They, you know, they just showed intimidation, I think.
0: But they would do is they would have the loans, the mortgages that these banks would have. He would destroy them.
12: Okay.
0: So that there would be no record.
12: Right. They wanted the poor people to be out of
0: Yeah,
12: debt.
0: Yeah.
12: Right.
0: And so
12: the sharecroppers and whatnot.
0: Right, but it also gave, at that time, it made J. Edgar Hoover famous by almost, how do I say this? Attaching himself to the fame of these people. Those were really interesting folk. Remember Machine Gun Kelly? Machine Gun Kelly gave the term G-Man when he told J. Edgar Hoover and his men, don't shoot G-Man. They never heard that term before. And there was Pretty Boy Floyd, Babyface Nelson.
12: Right. I love their nicknames.
0: Yeah.
12: May I suggest something for you before you let me go?
0: I don't know how much
12: time you're giving me. There's a show on Netflix called The Man in the High Castle.
0: Mm-hmm.
12: It's a nice long series about what would happen if World War II ended differently, if the Nazis and the Japanese took over America. And J. Edgar Hoover becomes a Gestapo. He bugs people, basically. I mean, to the max, worse than he ever did in real life. He had bugs in every, high offices. And anyone who thought it needed to be bugged, in fact, the whole country, he wanted bugged. He wanted every Nazi.
0: Well, you know what? Regime. That's what he would be very, by the way, thank you for your call. He would be very happy right now. Let me tell you something about J. Edgar Hoover. I think I told you this before, but when I was a kid, very, very quickly, my mother gave me one time, I used to type early. I was typing. We had a typewriter. So one Christmas, she gave me stationery with my name on it and the whole bit. I said, what do I do with it? She goes, well, write somebody a letter. And she showed me the form. We had this dictionary, and in the dictionary, it showed you letters and the form. And I said, now, to whom should I address this letter? And without thinking, she says, oh, I don't know, J. Edgar Hoover. I said, who's that? I don't know how old I was. I was a kid. He said, well, he's like a policeman. Anyway, just write him a letter. And just put FBI, Washington, D.C. Remember, they had the airmail. You know, we didn't have, it just got there. So I wrote J. Edgar Hoover, FBI. So at the time, I was having some problems with this place called the Jamestown Stamp Company. For some particular reason, I don't know why I did this, I sent away for canceled stamps. Why? Because I'm demented. I was a child, 8, 9. I have no idea how old I was. And I would have, they would send me these canceled stamps. I apparently owed something. I didn't notice this. I was a kid. So one day my father, we get this note, and they're going to sue me. So my father writes a letter. He's a lawyer. He says, my son is without the capacity to enter into a contract. You know, leave me alone or I'll sue you. And my father looks at me with a look of death and says, don't you ever write anybody again. You understand that? Anybody. Don't you write. Not don't answer ads. He just made it very clear. Don't write anybody anything. I don't even trust you to write. Don't even send a letter. Nothing. Don't write. Okay. It's like the Goodfellas, you know, or the postman. Anyway, I had forgotten that I sent J. Edgar Hoover this letter. Dear Mr. Hoover, I'm a big fan, blah, blah, blah. So it was a Saturday afternoon, and he's out there. And whenever the mailman came, we had this creaky mailbox, and we could always tell, you could hear it a mile away. So he goes out and he grabs a stack of mail and he's going through it, and I happen to be there, and he comes across this letter, and it says, Department of Justice, Federal Bureau of Investigation, Office of the Director, I can still see it, Washington, D.C., addressed to me. And he looks at me and he says, are you writing anybody again? I said, I swear to God, Dad. I told you. So he opens it up and he looks at it and he says, it's for you. And it was J. Edgar Hoover. Dear Mr. So-and-so, thank you very much. I appreciate it. Your very kind words. I'm sending you, he sent me a book. We became pen pals. So I wrote him back. I didn't know what you're supposed to do. I wrote him thanking him for the thank you, and he wrote me for the thank you back, and we're going back and forth, and he's sending me books, and he invited my family. We were going to go to D.C. He wasn't there, but his secretary wrote me. I knew her. I mean, it was terrific. He was great. Nice man. Just whatever. So whatever they say about him, I understand he had his, believe me, he had his problems, but to this little fat kid in Tampa, he was a gem. I know what you're saying. He probably, like a little kid, he liked kids. See, there you go with that. I don't believe, by the way, I don't believe the walking around in a dress story with Clyde Tolson. That's a Roy Cohn story that he started, because Hoover was watched constantly. And to think that he's walking around dressed as Dorothy L'Amour makes no sense. Our number is 800-848-9222, 800-848-9222, as many twos as you want. We're talking about an amalgam of why we love dangerous people, outlaws, movies and outlaws. What does it say about us? What does it say about what really turns us on as a culture? This is Another Side of Midnight with Lionel.
13: It's funny, you know. It's a good story. It's funny. You're a funny guy.
14: You mean the way I talk?
13: What? It's just, you know, you're just funny. It's funny, you know, the way you tell the story and everything.
14: Funny how? I mean, what's funny about it?
15: Tommy, no, you got it all wrong.
14: Oh, Anthony. He's a big boy. He knows what he said. What'd you say?
15: You're right.
14: Funny how? What?
13: Just, you know, you're funny.
14: You mean, so? Let me understand this, because I, you know, maybe it's me, I'm a little, but I'm funny how? I mean, funny like I'm a clown, I amuse you, I make you laugh, I'm here to amuse you. What do you mean funny? Funny how? How am I
16: all
14: funny?
16: Night long, this is Another Side of Midnight with Lionel.
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19: 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It stars Meryl Streep, Daniel Craig, and Carey Mulligan. Originally set for a Thanksgiving Day release, the film had to be pushed back to February 2027, so expect to be inundated with Narnia merch for all of 2027.
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21: October 1794. President George Washington personally leads a militia of 13,000 men to put down the rising Whiskey Rebellion in western Pennsylvania. This was the first and remains the only time a sitting U.S. president has led a military campaign. Washington's decision to join the fray personally put an end to years of attacks on tax collectors and helped establish the federal government's supremacy in tax matters.
17: And now, it's time for the Cat's Corner.
22: America's debt problem? We are always talking about that. Well, who pays the bill? I go back to the time when the debt was $5.5 trillion. And Newt Gingrich was the speaker. And what did they do? They worked together as Americans, sat down with common sense decisions, and brought down the deficit from $5.5 trillion down to $5 trillion. Well, that is the last time the American people said $5 trillion. Since then, it has grown to $38, $39 trillion. It has gotten out of whack. It has gotten out of control. And what is President Trump trying to do? He is trying, as a businessman, to bring it under control. He is trying to bring business back to America. He says he has commitments for $19 trillion in new manufacturing. Let's be proud and say, made in the USA. Bring jobs back to America. And that's what President Trump is doing. This is John Catsimatidis, and this is the Cat's Corner.
16: This is Another Side of Midnight with Lionel. Now, to the Bernard McGurk Studios, here's Lionel.
0: Let me tell you something, Bill Lee, I don't know how you do it. You know, we're still debating whether the end of The Sopranos was a good idea. I think it was genius. It represents it in many respects. My wife and I drive by Holston's all the time. That, of course, was that final scene. And I remember that the time this came on, thinking to myself, this was the end, the finale. By the way, let me just say something very quickly. Speaking of organized crime, and let's call it organized crime being LCN, La Cosa Nostra, or Mafia, whatever you want to call it, the life. What really killed it, and I'm not saying it's gone, I'm not making any judgment about that, nothing ever goes away, but there is a significant difference in what it used to be. First of all, was racketeering, the RICO statute. This allowed prosecutors to target entire enterprises and their leadership. Not just individual crimes. It changed everybody. This is Robert Blakey. Next, WITSEC, witness protection. Immunity, safety, encouraging people to break omerta. You know, that was huge. And also surveillance, undercover ops, the likes of which you've never seen before. But there's also some things too. There's neighborhood assimilation. You know, younger generations of Italian Americans, you know, they assimilated into broader, you know, societies, kind of reducing traditional local recruitment, so to speak. It's a way of life. If you're raised in this, your family and your cousins and your brothers and your neighbors, it's something that How can you not want to be a part of something that you've known since day one? But if that landscape has changed, the chance for recruitment and the likelihood decrease as well. And also, there's changes in labor, business, the decline of traditional labor unions, the rise of, you know, corporate consolidation. It dried up this classic extortion, racketeering. It changed everything. But surveillance, more than anything else. Do you know that everything has changed so drastic? Let me give you another example, and I was going to mention this, but perhaps maybe not. For the first time in a long time, we're talking about reinstituting the draft. Now, the president and everybody is saying, oh, no, that's not going to happen. Well, I don't know. For the first time, they're talking about re-upping it. This time, there's no draft card. You don't go into the post office. You don't register. You are registered. It's done for you. We know where you are. We will sign you up ourselves. Changes everything. It changes totally everything. And if you look at what's happening with drugs, the proliferation of drugs right now, it's Mexico. Organized crime, in many respects, is on the level of Mexican cartels. Another thing, too, which is interesting, right after the fall of the Soviet Union, you saw a proliferation of other groups, Russian mobs, Albanians and others, but Russian mobs in particular. One detective noted one time, he says he knew something was different when he sees these folks under the typical, you know, the Russian types, and they were playing chess. These were educated people from a different mindset. And when you also throw in other things like Chinese triads and Japanese and others, it changes things differently. So everybody has different iterations of organized crime. It's been affected differently by different law enforcement. But when it comes to what is romantic, what we want to watch on TV, what people have loved, oh no, classic American organized crime. Let's face it, that's what people find fascinating. And I reiterate and perseverate, perhaps, and perorate this question. Why? The final hour coming up on Another Side of Midnight with Lionel.
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3: Police in Rochester, New York are looking for suspects after a woman was killed and two others injured in a shooting near a Puerto Rican festival early Saturday morning. Rochester Mayor Malik Evans.
20: There were a lot of people there, and they know who this individual was who fired the gun that killed this young lady. And they need to step forward.
3: No suspects are in custody and the investigation is ongoing. The body of a missing 10-year-old girl has been found in New Jersey's Passaic River. 48 hours earlier, the girl, her 10-year-old friend, and his 11-year-old sister went from playing on the Dundee Island Park boat launch into the river. The boy saved his sister by pushing her to some rocks before he died. His body was found Wednesday night. The NYPD arresting a 42-year-old Bronx man identified as Stephen Charles for sexually abusing six children over 8 years. The alleged abuse happened between January of 2018 and May of this year. Charles has been charged with predatory sexual assault against a child, rape, and many other charges. Actor Vincent Pastore has died at the age of 80. His body was found by friends at his home in the Bronx. Pastore, best known for his role on HBO's The Sopranos as Salvatore Bonpensiero. His other credits include films Mickey Blue Eyes, Shark Tale, and Revolver. 77 WABC weather forecast, partly cloudy today, with light rain in the morning and a high temperature of 81 Monday, partly cloudy with thunderstorms early on and a high of 82, scattered clouds Tuesday with a high near 82. I'm Jane Metzler for 77 WABC News.
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3: I'm Jane Metzler. Thousands evacuated in North Spokane as a fast-moving wildfire jumped the Spokane River, now threatening neighborhoods in both the city limits and surrounding areas. That fire, fanned by strong winds and high temperatures, weather described as unprecedented. Emma Johnston posted video on social media. It shows traffic backed up for miles as people tried to get out of harm's way.
2: Everyone's evacuating from Nine Mile Falls at Airway Heights. Oh my God. I live in the suburbs. We're packing go bags now.
3: Washington Governor Bob Ferguson declaring a state of emergency, and the National Weather Service issued a particularly dangerous situation red flag alert for eastern Washington. The death toll is up to 67 for those who have tried to enter the Spanish enclave of Ceuta. Most of those who came to the territory have returned across the border to Morocco. This man is from Sudan, says he does not want to go back.
5: I prefer to die here than to go my back to go back step.
3: Meantime, Spain has installed a floating barrier near a seawall between Morocco and Ceuta after tens of thousands of migrants crossed into the Spanish territory on Thursday. Many of them were young men of military age. Ceuta has a population of 80,000, and it is believed as many as 60,000 migrants had invaded that small city. President Trump announcing Saturday night the U.S. and Israel have agreed to cancel planned military strikes against Iran. This after Iran and other countries in the region requested the planned operation be halted. President Trump says he is expecting the Iranians to agree to some sort of deal to end the fighting. He says it should happen rapidly. Authorities in Moscow say an explosion triggered by a homemade bomb carried by a woman killed three people, injuring at least 21 others. This happened just before 8 p.m. local time Saturday near a popular restaurant in one of the city's skyscrapers. Russia's anti-terrorism committee said that an unidentified woman had tried to get into the restaurant but was stopped by a security guard. This is the Worldwide News Network.
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0: All righty, Alina with you. This is the third, the final hour of this thing of ours. The number is 800-848-9222. Changing the course of this discussion just a little bit. I think I would be remiss if I didn't bring this up because when I read this week and I thought, oh my God, this can't be. You see, my friends, for more than half a century, Americans have lived with an assumption so deeply embedded in the culture that most people barely think anything about it. And the idea was that if you served in the United States military, you volunteered. Now, that assumption has not changed, yet something else unquestionably has. The machinery of the American military draft is being modernized. But you're being told, no, don't worry about it. Don't worry about it. It's not what you think. And whenever Washington starts rebuilding machinery, it insists it has no immediate intention of using reasonable people or anything. And it has a lot of folks saying, well, what's this about? Beginning in December of 2026, the Selective Service System is scheduled to automatically register eligible men rather than depending upon young men registering themselves. And the change was enacted through the fiscal 2026 National Defense Authorization Act signed by President Trump in December 2025. Selective Service says it will use federal data sources to identify and register automatically eligible men. Now, understand precisely what this means and what it does not mean. Registration is not conscription. There is no active military draft in the United States today. Congress cannot suddenly discover that your 20-year-old has been shipped to basic training because somebody pushed a button at Selective Service. It doesn't work like that. Now, under the existing system, actually restarting induction would require Congress to change the law, to authorize a draft, and the president to approve it. Selective Service itself expressly says this, but this does not make the modernization aspect of this irrelevant. See, it's quite the opposite. You see, the Daily Caller, this one particular article, reported Friday that Selective Service is seeking a new digital simulation capable of recreating a full mobilization pipeline, running different scenarios. Now listen to this, examining how conscription would operate in the digital age. And the agency, by the way, is also modernizing legacy conscription applications and implementing automatic registration. Why? Well, the answer is very simple, and it's understandable. Readiness. See, a nation, they argue, maintains fire extinguishers without planning to burn down the building. And the United States maintains nuclear weapons it desperately hopes it never has to use. Governments prepare, of course, contingency systems. But the thing is, you and I and others are saying, wait a minute. Are we even talking about the possibility of a draft? Many have said for the longest time, Charlie Rangel and others said that the only reason to, if you want to change people's, if you want to stop the utilization or the expenditure of monies for war, institute a draft and everything will change. I just want to throw that one in there because people are talking about it. And if you read the Military Times and a lot of other people, they're very alarmed by this. Are you going to hear this on conventional cable news shows? No. Why? Well, why do you think? Why would they do anything to alarm you? The whole idea of this is to get it in place, and then one day if all of a sudden they need you, say, hey, guess what? We're going to implement this now. How? We've been running tests, and we've been running programs without your knowledge. In any event, I just wanted to mention that. But let's go back to the phones and back to the fun and back to this fascinating subject about our collective psyche. Terry in New Jersey. Terry, you're on another side of midnight with Lionel.
1: Lionel, the American people are trendy and starstruck. That's why you see a lot of people who are fascinated and all types of personality types attracted to celebrities or infamous people, regardless. But I just think it's basically from afar. You do have women writing love letters to psychotic killers in prison, but they themselves would not go into prison to hang out there to meet them. They write letters just like...

0: they themselves would not go into prison to hang out there to meet them. They write letters, just like if women are attracted to psycho killers. You won't see four girls doll themselves up and head into a high crime neighborhood to meet, you know, psychotic killers. They'll keep their
1: No, not in that respect. But the number of women who do go and who are groupies at prisons, you'd be surprised. Now, let me ask you something. The point is, why does infamy attract people, but not, for example, the best physicist or the best heart surgeon or somebody who just does something notable? Why isn't that fame attractive?
0: Well, that is definitely very attractive. I mean, most women are attracted to that. There's just a small percentage. I believe it's a small percentage of women who are attracted to people who are infamous killers, crazy. Maybe they really are attracted to it, or maybe them are very naive and gullible. They feel they can change a psycho killer, which we know they can't do it, but maybe they feel they can, and they're attracted to this. And people, you know.
1: You're not answering the question, though, with all due respect. You're just saying, well, they're people, and they're young people, and they're gullible, and they're attractive. But why? Explain to me what is sexy about somebody who's killed people before, or who is on trial for killing, or somebody who's a gangster. You haven't explained that. Why? What is it?
0: I will tell you, to a normal person, they would not be attracted to that. A person who is off or something's wrong with them mentally will be and could be attracted to that type of person.
1: Why?
0: And there's something wrong. Why? Because there's something wrong with them.
1: Wait. I'm trying to ask you to tell me what is wrong with them. For example, if somebody was a baby killer or somebody who, let's say, was, tortured animals or something, I don't think that would get their attention. Some killers, you have to explain why is that attractive. Now, I don't think there's something wrong with them at all. Why do you think that people prefer movies about sometimes people, gangsters or killers or criminals? It's not just people who are sexually attractive. Why?
0: Because people, you're talking about two different things. People are fascinated through the scope of, hey, I want to see a movie, I want to read a book. And then you're comparing people. Maybe these women think these guys are innocent. Maybe they think they can change them. Maybe they just are attracted to a psycho killer. There's something wrong with these people. There's something wrong with these women who are attracted to them. Then you got to get the doctors or psychiatrists out there to figure out what's going on. But they are off. Now, a lot of them could pass off as a regular person in society and create all kinds of havoc because they maybe have a deep-seated hatred of the average person, and they cause trouble for people, too. They could operate that way. But they are attracted to these individuals, and it's not just Luigi Leggioni, whatever his name is. They're not just attracted to him. There's all of them get letters to sort of the high-profile crazies who have been just—
1: Terry, I thank you. I thank you so very much. I appreciate your call. Thank you. Call me again. But that didn't answer anything. I'm just saying, that just pointed out and told me what I already knew. And are they really off? Are they really off? They're not crazy. See, that's what we love to say in this country, that people are crazy, that people are demented, that there's something wrong with them. Always. It never ceases to amaze me. I don't think there's necessarily something wrong with them. Let's go to a David in Manhattan. David, you're on Another Side of Midnight with Lionel.
2: Hey, Mr. Lionel. It's good to hear you.
1: Okay, that David, I'll take that. David from Manhattan next. Go ahead, David. Talk to me, sir. Oh, there we go. David in Manhattan. David, you're on Another Side of Midnight with Lionel.
3: That's me. Okay,
1: yes, sir.
3: Back in the 70s, I worked with a company that used to do installations of custom-made furniture. Mm-hmm. And we had this piece, and it was being put into the Gulf and Western building up on 59th Street.
1: Oh, yes.
3: And the way it worked was unbelievable. Even though they had big doors, we couldn't bring it in. They had a special machine with suction cups that they put onto the glass. It would take the glass off and put it to the side. Mm-hmm. And they'd come out with a forklift and pick up a pallet, lift it up, and hand it off to another pallet, another forklift that was inside the building. Anyway, we put our

0: stuff on a pallet, and this was like, I had a little bag with tools, and I'm waiting for all this to go on. I go, I'm going to pick my bag up and just walk through the door. So I pick up my bag. All of a sudden, I hear this gurgling, low voice say, put that effing bag down, mm-hmm. or I'm going to stop this whole damn operation. I turn around, and there's no other way to describe it. This short little gorilla in the most fabulous, gorgeous suit I've ever seen, and he's dripping in gold. Gold chains, mm-hmm. every finger on him is gold. And I couldn't believe it, and my boss goes, put it down, put it down, put it down. Mm-hmm. I put it down. They continue this operation. He's watching us like a hawk. And it goes on, and we do our work, and when we have to leave, we have to go through the same process again. We can't walk out through the door. We got to put our stuff onto the pallet, and again, this forklift picks it up and puts it outside. You know, we walk through the doors. It was like so controlled by organized crime, you couldn't do a thing.
1: You got to explain. People are listening now, and they're saying, I don't understand.
0: I'm sorry.
1: What did organized crime do? What was controlled?
0: This gentleman basically was showing you that he was in charge. And what type of gentleman? You didn't question him. He ran the operation. I guess he oversaw the operation for the Gulf and Western building.
1: What were you doing that was objectionable to him, do you think?
0: Picking up the piece of my bag and bringing it through the door.
1: Why was this a problem? Why was this a no-no? Why was this a no-no?
0: Because everything had to be done on his terms. His terms were the furniture as well as all the tools were considered, I guess, part of the work. And the work.
1: Now, was he somebody in this office? Was he part of labor? Was he part
0: came
1: of
0: out, I guess he was part of labor. He just came out of nowhere.
1: He just,
0: and all the people there that were like, handling the forklift and all this, mm-hmm. they listened to him. You did what he said.
1: Now, I'm going to ask a stupid question. How do you know this was organized crime and not somebody with a great suit who was just a tough guy?
0: Well, I guess the look of him, the way he spoke, you know, the whole thing, it just reeked of
1: It's interesting. I appreciate that. I appreciate that, and I thank you for your call. I had a friend of mine years ago who told me he had no idea. He came from Florida, and he was part of I don't know what it was. It was some electronic show or something. And he was at the Javits Center. And he explained to me, he says he didn't know, he moved something, changed something, did something without getting approval or having some approved version of an individual do whatever they were told to do. And he was immediately visited by somebody who was most persuasive, who said in a very nice way, we would prefer that you use our assistance to accomplish something as simple as either changing a light bulb, moving a sign, anything. And he immediately said, oh, I get it. It's that simple. 800-848-9222. What about another draft? You think we're ever going to do that? Oh, you can bet on it. More coming up on another side of Midnight with Lionel.
2: I'm going to make him an offer he can't refuse.
3: It's Another Side of Midnight with Lionel. This is Moving America. Here's Jake Novak.
4: 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Number three was the BMW X5. Number two is the Mercedes-Benz GLE. 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
3: 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This is Another Side of Midnight with Lionel. Now, to the Bernard McGurk Studios, here's Lionel.
1: All righty, Lionel with you. 800-848-9222. 800-848-9222. You know, there, I was saying after The Godfather, the movie, it was reported that people, members supposedly of organizations, dressed differently. Restaurants all of a sudden looked for folks to frequent theirs. It became overnight almost like a badge of honor, like, well, you know, the boys like this. Really? Yes. Whereas before you would say, oh no, this is going to ruin our reputation. It changed everything immediately. And it created the wannabe. The wannabe, the poser, the synthetic version. When all of a sudden, forget about it became, I mean, everybody to the point where it got to be a little bit much. Just like during the, when gangster rap started, young kids named Rusty from Sheboygan all of a sudden are referring to my N. And they say, what? What? You know, they were gang members and they were using various urban and gang colloquialisms. And they're red-haired, freckle-faced, you know, Rusty. Just, oh, you're a gangster. Okay, or gangsta. Gangsta. Let's go back to the phones, back to what I call fun. Pamela in New Jersey, you're on Another Side of Midnight with Lionel.
10: Yeah, organized criminals come in many different forms and backgrounds. For
1: really?
10: For instance, when I taught in the high school, there was a particular group that came from Russia, and they were terrorizing members. And through the grapevine, we heard that the Russian teacher was so afraid of them that she quit. They obviously threatened her. And I had a reputation for not taking fools lightly, and I was very good at my job with some rough characters in special ed and behaviorally. So anyway, I found myself one day in a desolate part of the building, and this group came in my atmosphere, and they were obviously speaking Russian. So I was like, ooh, this must be the group they're talking about. So, you know, it was so huge that I didn't have a run-in with them until then. And one of the members started mocking me just because I was there. And so all of a sudden, the who appeared to be the leader said in English, leave her alone. And he gave me a thumbs up. Says she's all right. So apparently my reputation for not taking fools lightly in the administration, because there were certain things going on where I made sort of public let's say, not a performance, but my feelings known as to when an administrator was acting badly. And they liked the power. They liked that I had strength. And,
1: or
10: so
1: they just liked you. Or they just liked you. For no reason other than just liking you. You know, it's funny you say that. There are people, how do I say this? In some of these groups, and not just typical organized crime, but others as well, sometimes the women, the wives, the girlfriends, or as they say on TV, gumar, which is just, my skin crawls when I hear that. They are oftentimes, sometimes worse than anything in the organization themselves. Because just because they are not a member of this does not mean they are completely and not at all not versed with what's going on. They know precisely what's happening. And they're sometimes more vicious, if you will, than others. But just because they're a woman, it means nothing. It means nothing. But in every group of people, there are people, the first ones who say, how can I exist outside of the law? But what I wanted to say was, in the prototypical Italian-American that we talk about now, it started out of necessity in Sicily because the only people they had to go to for meeting out justice or adjudicating wrong, you know, problems is the il uomo di onore, you know, the man of honor, the guy who literally was like a village elder. And when they came here, these same folks realized, you know what? We might be able to implement this. First of all, it was, like we said, the Black Hand is kind of this extortionist group. But then it came here, and the same folks from other countries who were afraid of deportation or whatever, they also turned to these folks, which is what they're used to. So it started kind of by necessity. And then later on, as people realized, they can kind of beat the system. And by the way, Pamela, I appreciate that. Thank you for calling me. Call me again. There is nothing more organized and more criminal than government. Absolutely, positively. You want to talk about gangsters? Let me tell you something. None of these people, not Vinny Ugats or whoever these people, can get us into war. None of these people can be involved in serious weapon shipping and changing the course of human development, who can get us involved in ventures that are just stupid, where innocent people could be killed in a war that nobody wants. The ultimate gangsters, the ultimate real gangsters are politicians, without a doubt. Lucas in New Jersey. Lucas, you're on another side of Midnight with Lionel.
11: Yeah, hey, Lionel. Talking about the mob, I got to tell you, my friend Sal, he once infiltrated the mob, if you will. Well, I say infiltrated. I may use that a little liberally. He told
1: Who
11: me
1: is
11: this
1: Sal?
11: At a wedding. A friend of mine. I'll tell you a story. He told me this at a bar. I don't mention that to cast doubt on the story. I think this is why he told me in the first place, but I think I'll repeat it. He was following a thread, led him to a social club, and I believe it was in Queens, and it was maybe the early 80s. He was around 32, 33 years old, and he'd been following a thread and sell. You know,
1: what is a thread? What does that mean, following a thread? What does that mean?
11: Well, you never knew where it started or where it ended. You know, it was just a thread that he was pulling at for a while, and this particular thread led him to...
1: What does that mean? Excuse me, back up a little bit. I understand the imagery. What did he do precisely?
11: He was not law enforcement. He was not a journalist. He was just a citizen. He became convinced. He threw a series of observations. I'm not going to get into those observations.
1: No. I'm curious. He became aware of what? That there were organized criminals available, or that he wanted to independently infiltrate them? I don't understand. Tell me what he did without going too much into detail.
11: What he told me was that something was happening in that club that connected to something larger, and he decided the only way to understand it was to go inside. That's what I...
1: I'm sorry, I'm dense. How would he know what was going in a club that he was not a member of.
11: Well, you know, Sal was not a reasonable person. He arrived at a different conclusion through what he considered airtight logic. But he was not a reasonable guy, so I don't really understand him.
1: So he decides on his own, he says, there is this social club, or this, whatever it is. And he says, I think there's something nefarious going on there. And I, as a private citizen, not law enforcement, not as a journalist, but I, as a private citizen, am going to infiltrate this club, this private club of which I am not a member, and I'm going to go in independently and get to the bottom of something which I suspect to be going on as a private citizen. Is that what you're saying?
11: You got it. But when I say,
1: what is he, nuts?
11: You could say that, Lionel. Well, I'll tell you what happened when he went in there. He went to a thrift store. I think it was in Bay Ridge. He bought a suit for this occasion. Not that it wasn't a nice suit. I think that Sal once told me he had a theory. He explained this to me once. The right suit in the right neighborhood, he said, it communicates a specific set of information about a man. So he wanted to get a certain suit. I think he paid $11 in this thrift store, and it conveyed exactly what he wanted it to convey.
1: What, penury? And,
11: it was well made, but it wasn't new, and it was the kind of suit that said, like, you know, I don't shop myself, but I like nice stuff. So he paid $11. He also bought a newspaper, and you love this, Lionel. He told me
1: he brought a newspaper.
11: A man waiting somewhere with a folded newspaper is a man with nowhere. It's with somewhere to be. A man reading a newspaper is a man with nowhere to be. I think you'd like that.
1: Okay.
11: Well, he walks into the club on a day. It was Tuesday afternoon, and he is in the afternoon. He said, and I want to note that he spoke no Italian, by the way. LaSalle didn't speak any Italian. But he just sat down there at the bar, and he looked vaguely Mediterranean, so I suppose he passed. And
1: he walked into a private social club and sat down at the bar. And he would have been immediately recognized as not being a member.
11: Well,
1: before he was escorted out?
11: He wasn't escorted out. He sits down at the bar, and there are four men in the club at the time. Two are playing cards. One was watching television. And the guy behind the bar looks at Sal. He looks at him, I think, the way you look at a thing that appeared somewhere a thing shouldn't be. And the bartender said something to him in Italian. So Sal nods, and that's it. That's his entire response. He nods with a very specific kind of nod, like he was confirming something rather than agreeing to something.
1: Okay, I'm curious. Let's cut to the chase. What happened? When did they kill your friend?
11: Hey, it didn't kill him at all. The two men playing cards, they did not look up. The man watching television didn't look up either. And the bartender didn't even ask him his name or his business. Sal was just sitting there in his $11 suit with his folded newspaper and apparently...
1: I understand this. This story is laborious. What was the conclusion? Let's jump to the end of the story. What happened?
11: So what happened was that a different man came in from the back. A different caliber of man, Sal called him. And
1: okay. So what happened? Just tell me. I beg you. Just what happened?
11: He sets me to Sal in Italian, and Sal doesn't understand Italian.
1: Okay, I understand. And what happened?
11: So he said something in Italian. Sal responded, Sal responded, I'm waiting on Thursday. And the man nodded.
1: Okay. Listen, do me a favor. I'm begging you. You're a very nice man. I appreciate this. I am so tired of this story. Tell me the punchline. Jump all the way to the end of the story. So therefore, what happened? The end of the story. Not somebody came in. He was wearing a jacket. He put the paper down. He looked up. He had a drink. No, what happened? What was the last part of the story? Tell me.
11: The end of the story is that Sal left the bar having not been recognized as an imposter, and he came back the next day, and the bar was closed. It was closed the very next day.
1: You put me through this for that story. Thank you very much. Lucas, thank you very much. I appreciate it. Not really. My God. I'm thinking to myself, am I being set up? This is the worst story ever. With all due respect. Everybody's entitled. All that for nothing. Interesting. Lenny in the Bronx. Lenny, try to top that. You're on Another Side of Midnight with Lionel.
12: Well, he opened the window and the breeze was coming in. You're right. God, this is talk radio. You got to get right to the point. You can't make the story. You can't elongate the story, you know.
1: Exactly.
12: And, but it's good the way you play along with it because you are funny, too. But
1: I try my best. I try my best.
12: And your best is very good. The grand lady who just called in, she said those individuals were Russians. Were they Russian students? Or were they Russian secret service? I mean, who are these Russians?
1: No. I think they were students of some sort. They would be hanging around a school. Russian secret servants at a school is a different story. A code, Mr. Lee, a code. So what is your point, my friend? Elucidate us with your unique take on this situation.
12: My take is very unique. I just think everybody has like a story and they all like fantasize and think about things, maybe things that they wanted to be in life and they didn't succeed and they took another avenue and then they succeeded the other way. Some people take the long road home and some people in life put on a pair of roller skates and they skate through the whole thing.
1: I have no idea what this means. So therefore, you're saying the reason why people like mob movies is
12: I don't know if everybody do mob guys like mob movies? That's the best question.
1: Are you kidding me? Are you kidding? Absolutely. Do people in the CIA like spy movies? My friend John Kiriakou says they love it. Are you kidding me?
12: They sit there and they say, "Hey, that's me, that's me." And then they say, Frank
1: Costello. Funny you say that. It's funny you say that because during some wiretaps allegedly that occurred in Jersey, there were a number of people who were saying, "That's me," when in fact it wasn't them. They just happened upon this way of thinking. You know, let me tell you, and by the way, thank you for your call. I appreciate this. This is one of the things which I find interesting. Out of all of the people that I believe to be, from what I know, I'm not going to pretend like I know anything about this. I'm just a civilian. What do I know? I don't know anything. But the person that I thought was the most interesting of the group, that if they use this particular type of power or logic, I think Carlo Gambino, of all of them, intrigues me. Well, number one is Lucky Luciano, number one, but number two is Carlo Gambino. Now, this is at a time before racketeering, before RICO, before wiretapping, and he would insist upon just not talking on the phone. And he recognized him. He saw something, even though there was no such thing as wiretaps. There's no such thing as that anymore. The idea of surveillance today is so great. You wouldn't believe. In the old days, they had these Nagra tape recorders where they would have them taped to their chest or their boot or not anymore. But even then, he said, you know what? So that's that. Also, the idea of somebody who goes law for long periods of time, who is never arrested, which is probably the most difficult, who positively expresses no interest in showing off, in, as someone said one time, wearing it. That always fascinated me. When Lucky Luciano came, I used to love to study this. My interest has been, the same thing happened to my interest in organized crime history. Historians, not embellishing this, not loving it, but just looking at the history of this. The same thing that happened to me regarding that happened to me regarding cigars. My grandparents were cigar makers, and where I was actually technically born, we had some of the greatest cigars ever. I mean, I grew up with them. We smoked cigars in grade school, in high school. We all had the best. And it wasn't considered at all cool or rich, you know, I'd go to this one guy and he'd give us cigars. He'd wrap, there was no box. He would just wrap silk around it. Well, that changed with the Cigar Aficionado magazine and Marvin Schenken and Rush, and people now were smoking cigars. They wanted to show you, hey, look at me. Let's go smoke a cigar. I said, let's go smoke a cigar? As they say, let's go smoke a cigarette? And it killed me. I lost all interest in it completely. Completely. Though I do love my good friend Cigar Dave at Arthur Avenue, right there in the complex. In any event, so all of a sudden, from what I understood, this notion of it being a quote a secret society where you actually kept your mouth shut now has been exposed by social media. What killed me even before then, and this may surprise you, but when I was just out of law school, I became became friends, and he became one of my best friends, with a fellow named Gordon Soley, who was a wrestling announcer. And I became immersed in the business of this. And it was so secret. So, they would say kayfabe. So, you cannot believe. If you were a wrestler and you were seen, if you're a babyface, a good guy, if you're seen with a heel, they'd fire you. They would move you. And I loved the secrecy. And I love the people who say, play it low. Don't call attention to yourself. Well, that changed. And now with the social media, I'm listening to everybody's got one story after another explaining everything. I'm thinking, you took an oath. You took an oath. And then there's this notion of the rat. It's impossible for you to live in a society or in an organization where you are looking at 50, 60, you know, football scores for terms of sentences, and for people to maintain some kind of secrecy. So I'm not even in this life, as it were. I can't believe how many people I know. There used to be something about wondering, like, you think maybe, I don't know. Who knows? He says he's a plumbing contractor. I don't know. That's what I thought was so interesting about the secrecy of it. Mr. Lee, can we fix our screen, please? Thank you, sir. There was a time before Frank Costello came along, as I told you, they thought he was Italian. Excuse me, they thought he was, what am I trying to say? They thought he was Irish, and they thought he was Costello. He had no idea. Nobody knew anything about these folks. They were just kind of low-key. You just did not know this. But now, because of the internet in particular, I was going to tell you something. Now with these, I forgot to make my point about wrestling. Wrestling was so secret. Now there's shoot interviews, and they're explaining everything about kayfabe and who. I can't believe what I'm listening to. It may not seem like much to you. Maybe it surprises you. But I love the idea of secrecy. I love the idea of taking an oath. I love the idea of not knowing anything. And now there's a proliferation, again, of people who used to be in the CIA. And they have websites. And they have podcasts. And they have... It's like, wait a minute. You're telling everybody you were in the CIA? Isn't that kind of dangerous? Don't you want to maybe not tell people that? So, again, what I thought was interesting, I thought was the idea... This is silly me. Of the way... for lack of a better word, the mob was explained to me. Number one, civilians need not worry. We mean you no harm. Number two, if I can tell who you are, you're doing something wrong. You're ruining it. You are causing attention. Another thing I don't understand. This is another, and I'm sure you're the same way. Whatever happened when I used to see the pictures, photos, FBI surveillance of all these people showing up at the Ravenite, you know, or just kissing each other in public. Like, what are you doing? Some FBI agent sitting there saying, oh, you mean that guy? I didn't know. Hey, look who it is. He's a member. He's a... Whoever said this? I don't understand any of it. I see, that's my whole life. I don't understand. I expected more. I wanted, again, from what I understand, just a civilian, from when the Carlo Gambino, quiet, just take it easy. The little old man that everybody just stands up, the one who looks like your grandfather, that's the person I thought was the most interesting. It's almost like camouflage. It's somebody who hides their lethality, and always the nicest people, the nicest, very low key, very, dare I say, kayfabe. Let's go to George on Long Island. You're on another side of midnight with Lionel.
13: Yeah, hi, Lionel. I'm an old Brooklyn boy. I'm approaching 80. I'm an old guy. But I'll never forget, my grandfather was the proprietor of a club in Coney Island. That's where my family was from. It was called the Coney Island Democratic Club, which is a joke.
1: Ooh.
13: All it really was a gambling house. My grandfather was the proprietor. And, no, I want to, it's really crazy. And he would serve coffee and food, and he cut the pot, and he did a little gambling and maybe a little loaning of money. And once in a while, he'd get arrested. Now, I'm a court clerk now, retired court clerk, and my dad was a court clerk before me. So we grew up to be, quote, honest citizens. So my grandfather, we'd have to go, we bailed him out a couple of times. He wasn't a, I'll tell you, nobody's listening to this at night, and most of my relatives are dead. They'd kill me if they were alive.
1: If they were alive, I like that.
13: They would like really be pissed off at me. But
1: no, I love the imagery. If they were not dead, they would kill me. I like that.
13: Okay, right, but anyway, my grandfather passes away. He had money for me. I bought a house. I live on this stupid golf course. But anyway, before my father passed away a number of years ago, I said, Dad, you know, remember we used to go bail Grandpa out? And he goes, and the stuff that he did, it wasn't really serious crime. It was gambling and related stuff. So he said to me, your grandfather, they say he was a crook because he loaned some money out. How about the guys that work at Citibank that loan money out on their credit card? They're 24%. So who's the real thief? That's my point.
1: I will never, as long as I live, understand the whole notion of gambling. We had a guy years ago growing up in the, it's funny when, but before things became really, you know, thanks to Lucky Luciano who created families and territories and organization. But in the South, in Tampa, it was a very interesting group of people. We had Sicilians and Cubans and all these folks. We all kind of got along. And there was a thing called Bolita. And Bolita was, everybody played it.
13: It's the numbers game, right?
1: Yeah, the numbers game. In a bag, and they would actually shake this bag and pull the numbers out. And this is how people, they made fortunes. And they kind of looked the other way and that sort of thing. And then there were people who were so, this is the best part, they were so quiet. You didn't know anything. You kind of had an idea, maybe, before anybody knew anything. But there was this idea, maybe you can appreciate this, George, that if I'm doing this, I don't want you to know it. I don't want to walk around and go, hey, I'm not going to kiss you in public with a pinky ring and say, no, that's called wearing it. I'm not going to do that. This is what I don't understand. I think I'd be very good at this because I would, first of all, I wouldn't want to associate with anybody. I would be the most antisocial. My social club would not exist. I would not have a social club. I would not have any. Nobody would ever speak to it. Why are we speaking? What are we, shooting the breeze? Why are we doing this? It's a need to know basis. Thank you, George. I appreciate it. I mean, if I ran it, I would have a very tight ship. And the first thing is we don't talk about this. I mean, the first rule about Fight Club is you don't talk about Fight Club. It's a very, very simple thing. How many people, now we know about the induction, we know about the cards, we know about the saint and the flame. We're not supposed to know that. I want secrecy, by God. I want there to be honor. Honor among thieves, among men, because after all, it's a secret society. But thanks to the movies, thanks to organized, to social media, now everybody knows anything. And doggone it, there goes the fun. 800-848-9222. More coming up in the final segment on the final hour of Another Side of Midnight with me, Lionel.
14: You're nothing to me now. You're not a brother. You're not a friend. I don't want to know you or what you do. I don't want to see you at the hotels. I don't want you near my house.
3: 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Here's Jake Novak.
4: 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On July 14th, 1969, the Federal Reserve takes it one step further and starts removing high denomination currency from circulation. 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
15: Boulder City, Las Vegas, Nevada. Everybody knows the strip, but 20 minutes south sits an engineering marvel. The Hoover Dam, finished in 1936 during the Depression to tame the Colorado River. Tour the tunnels, walk the bypass bridge, then head back to Vegas for a buffet and a show. I'm Yana Derillis for the Worldwide News Network.
8: This is The Cohen Confidential. 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
16: I'm not a doctor. I'm not an epidemiologist. I'm just an American who trusted the experts. I trusted Dr. Fauci when he told us that the COVID vaccine was safe and effective.
17: The man who's become known as America's doctor.
16: My family followed the rules. We did what we were told. Look, I personally sat in that congressional witness chair 7 times. I know exactly what it feels like. So when I see Fauci refuse to answer a single question and then hide behind the Fifth Amendment.
18: On the advice of counsel, I respectfully decline to answer based upon my rights under the Fifth Amendment to the Constitution.
16: I'll tell you what it says to me. Guilt beyond a reasonable doubt and a disgraceful abandonment of the American people who trusted him. This isn't about Democrat or Republican or Independent. It is about trust. We trusted him. We complied. We paid the price. And now we deserve the truth. I'm Michael Cohen.
3: This is Another Side of Midnight with Lionel. Now to the Bernard McGurk Studios. Here's Lionel.
1: All righty, Lionel with you. 800-848-9222 in the last moments of this thing of ours. Look at this headline. Florida dad thought using a leaf blower on his infant son would be fun until he died. He killed a kid with a leaf blower. They're not going to make a movie about him. How about Brian Kohlberger? Or Kohlberger, I should say. The unsettling theory surfaces on why Brian Kohlberger chose the house he attacked. Do we like him? No. No. This is the one who don't, again, is it creepy? I don't know. What we started off and what I intended, at least initially, was this idea of why do we find things fascinating? When I used to, as I told you, the story of organized crime, but also professional wrestling, which changed my life. I learned everything. The idea of the heel, the bad guy, it wasn't known. Wrestling was two people wrestling. It wasn't a bad guy. And one of the most interesting things that ever happened in the history and the annals of professional wrestling, his name was George Wagner, Gorgeous George. And this is a man after, talk about prescient, this is a man after World War II. when America had just clobbered Hitler, when America was feeling brave and strong and masculine and great and powerful. And has this act, this gimmick, where he's wearing bobby pins and he has dyes his hair blonde and he's sashaying around in a robe, sashaying, listen to me. And people went berserk and said, what is this? And wrestling was forever changed. He was the heel. He was the bad guy. They booed him. They loved him because he was the bad guy. You didn't understand the Manichaean good versus evil without the bad guy. And the bad guy, in some respects, was more interesting because you wanted to see him break the rules. And there was something delicious about watching somebody who's the bad guy. And it's in us. And one of the reasons why, which is the moral of the story, is that what we think are the rules, these clear-cut, listen, there are things about people who are child murderers. I don't think anybody's going to want to do the story about Albert Fish, the cannibal and serial killer of the 20s. Nobody's going to. That's not of interest. But when you talk about Jimmy Burke and Jimmy the Gent and all these other stories of these interesting people, Al Capone, John Gotti and others, irrespective of what you think of what's right and what's wrong, you find it fascinating. And one of the reasons why is you must understand that these laws, for the most part, really don't bother you. Racketeering? Does that upset you? No. I don't even know what the hell. I mean, I know what it is, but most people say, I don't even know what that means. And being a gangsta, in any event. Well, two of the best OGs, of course. I want to thank Mr. Bill Lee. And I also want to thank Jackson, who did a tremendous job tonight stewarding the helm. Gentlemen, thank you so much. And thank you for listening. Thank you so much for lending your expertise and your insight. You may follow me on YouTube at Lionel Nation and on X at Lionel Media. So we'll see you next week, my friend. Thank you so much. And again, from the bottom of my heart, thank you for listening. This is your new best friend, Lionel, reminding you these final words. The monkey's dead. The show's over. Sue ya. Ta-ta.
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20: I'm Jay Metzler. Terrifying scenes in eastern Washington state. Thousands evacuated in North Spokane as a fast-moving wildfire jumped the Spokane River and now threatens neighborhoods in both the city limits and surrounding area. The fire, fanned by strong winds and high temperatures, weather described as unprecedented. Anna Johnston posting video on social media. It shows traffic backed up for miles as people try to get out of harm's way.
21: Everyone's evacuating from Nine Mile Falls at Airway Heights. Oh my God. I live in the suburbs. We're packing go bags now.
20: Washington Governor Bob Ferguson declaring a state of emergency, the National Weather Service calling it a particularly dangerous situation, issuing a red flag alert for eastern Washington. Another out-of-control wildfire in Mendocino County, California, known as the Gateway to the Redwoods. The Feliz Fire broke out Saturday afternoon, exploding to more than 500 acres in a matter of hours, forcing evacuations there and shutting down part of a major highway. Idaho's governor asking for prayers because of that, the shooting. A gunman opening fire with an AR-style weapon Saturday afternoon near an In-N-Out Burger restaurant in Twin Falls. That's a small city about 130 miles southeast of the state capital of Boise. At least three people dead, including the gunman, seven others injured. Still no word on a possible motive. In Plano, Texas.
22: Today, we come together as a community and as a country to pay tribute and remember with a promise to never forget Private Isabella Gonzalez.
20: Carrollton, Texas Mayor Steve Babick. A memorial service streamed around the world last night to honor U.S. Army Private Isabella Gonzalez. She was just 19 years old, graduated from high school last year. Gonzalez killed in the recent Iranian attack in Jordan. Her uncle telling mourners she made her way to a military recruiting office at the age of 17 and that it was her dream to serve her country from an early age. And the president announcing last night the U.S. and Israel agreeing to cancel planned military strikes against Iran, hoping for a deal. This is the Worldwide News Network.
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23: 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I am Jake Novak. 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
23: Calling it off. President Trump says the U.S. and Israel have canceled a planned series of massive attacks on Iran because Iran's leaders have asked for a peace deal. That deal appears to be mostly about an Iranian offer to stop attacking shipping through the Strait of Hormuz. More 9/11 victims' families are signing a petition to block New York Mayor Zohran Mamdani from attending the 9/11 commemoration services in Lower Manhattan next month. The Mamdani administration is backing off a bit from that second home tax, at least when it comes to the deadline it's given thousands of New Yorkers to prove they don't have to pay the tax. President Trump is pushing back on the Justice Department's decision to drop the vandalism charges against the D.C. man accused of messing with the Lincoln Memorial reflecting pool. And Spain is going to build a wall, well, at least a fence, in hopes of avoiding another mass human invasion at its southern border with Morocco, like we saw on Thursday. All right, let's get you to the weather forecast. A little bit of a mixed story here in the New York area. Now, right now here in the New York City area, it is 73 degrees. It's going up to 83 today. It'll be cloudy just about all day with rain starting likely very late tonight. Maybe even just around midnight it'll get started in most parts of the New York area. Now, tomorrow, first day of the week, work week, we're going to have a high of also 83 degrees. But that rain that is what will start late tonight will be definitely a factor in the morning. So probably a wet beginning to your work week. Now, right now in the Strait of Hormuz, it's 98 degrees going up to 100 degrees today. In Ceuta, Spain, it's 79, also going up to 83. Very similar weather to New York over there, by the way. Again, once again, outside of our Midtown Manhattan studios here at WABC, it is 73 degrees going up to 83 degrees. All right. Well, the top worldwide news story right now is President Trump posting on his Truth Social media platform that the United States and Israel have called off a massive series of attacks that he had approved earlier because the Iranian regime, according to President Trump, has asked for a deal to be made, and he would like to avoid what he was calling likely a very, very deadly series of attacks that would have happened. And so for the good of the world, he says, and likewise, the survival, this is a quote from the president, the survival of a successful and prosperous Iran. He wants to cancel the attack. He says Israel is on board with that decision as well. Now, there are a lot of different aspects of this decision. I want to get you updated on them. Just a quick review of what we're looking at so that you know some of the factors that went into place just over the last 24 hours or so, most of it behind the scenes until now. Now, according to a number of sources in the Middle East, the major country that really pushed the United States and Israel to hold off on this attack and give peace a chance was Saudi Arabia and Saudi Crown Prince Mohammed bin Salman. Now, remember, if you remember all the way back to February, most reports said that it was the same Mohammed bin Salman who was lobbying the White House more than any other country. That's more than Israel, more than any other lobby group. It was Mohammed bin Salman who had been calling, pushing for the United States to get into the war and to attack Iran. So obviously, bin Salman's voice does hold some sway in the White House. And he had a phone call with President Trump stressing the importance of talks. This was either on late Friday or Saturday, according to a number of sources in the Saudi government talking about this. So that is one factor, one thing you need to know. Second thing you need to know, that a lot of this deal that the president is talking about, a potential deal, is centering around the Strait of Hormuz. You know that this is a major thorn in the side of the economic aspects of the world, and definitely something very angering to President Trump has been the fact that Iran continues to attack shipping, again, defenseless civilian shipping, you should be reminded as much as possible, through the Strait of Hormuz. Now, according to Israel's Channel 12, Iranian Foreign Minister Abbas Araghchi has agreed to a compromise deal about the Strait of Hormuz, basically guaranteeing shipping safe passage through a slightly alternative route in the Strait of Hormuz. Now, this will also involve the nation of Oman working with the Iranians and the United States to create a new secure passage through the Strait of Hormuz. It will probably be a little bit more of a circuitous route, so that it might cost some of these shipping companies and countries a little bit more money to go through, but nothing compared to what they deal with insurance and other problems when they're being attacked by Iranian drones and speedboats and things like that in the Strait. So those are the major parameters of this story. Again, just in the last 7-8 hours that we have just learned, President Trump calling off the attacks, learning that the Saudis were probably the biggest lobbyists to get a peace deal going again and urging the United States to hold off, even though it was the same Saudi government that pushed for the war in Iran in the first place back in February. Since then, there have been a couple of times where the Saudis have been very influential in getting peace talks going. So they played this basically pretty well, at least from the Saudi point of view. And again, the third aspect of this is that it seems to be mostly centered around the Iranian, at least the foreign minister. And, you know, there have been a lot of questions about whether the foreign minister has control of that country's foreign policy, whether or not the IRGC can threaten him and not listen to what he has to say. But Abbas Araghchi, according to Israel's Channel 12, has put together a promise for a compromise Strait of Hormuz deal that will allow a different route through the Strait of Hormuz that I guess shipping usually takes, and the Iranians will pledge not to attack ships using that particular route. We shall see. We'll also see if maybe Araghchi got the juice, so to speak, the authority, so to speak, to make this deal because of the attacks last week, or that ended at the beginning of last week, where the United States focused more on taking out IRGC targets specifically, as opposed to just their resources to attack shipping in the Strait of Hormuz. It's possible we have a cause and effect here. Again, these are all the facts that we know, and whether we can put them all together, that's another story. But the facts that we do know that the United States did target IRGC members a lot more towards the end of that last series of attacks before they had this more recent pause. It's possible that some of those targets they took out in the IRGC were the ones who were pushing back against that foreign minister, Abbas Araghchi, who has now proposed this deal. So there you have it. That is the latest of where we are right now with the Iran-U.S. war. You know that these things can swing pretty wildly, but right now we are definitely on some kind of a timeout as President Trump is urging an actual deal to get signed and something more legitimate for everyone to stand on. Back here in New York, but not totally unrelated to the story of terror and defense around the world, the petition signed by members of families of the 9/11 victims is getting more and more families joining in that push to stop and ban Mayor Zohran Mamdani here in New York City from attending and having any role to play in the 9/11 memorial ceremony at Ground Zero next month. And of course, it's a big one because it'll be the 25th anniversary. Now, one of the things that the group that's really pushing to stop Mayor Zohran Mamdani from doing is they've been using some statements from some of those family members of the 9/11 victims, including a young girl who was born, who was not yet born at the time, but she was, her mother was pregnant with her when her father was killed in 9/11. And her name is Jamie. Her name is Jamie Pila. And this group has been using some AI-enhanced sound bites, where basically these are statements that are endorsed by the members of the families of the victims of 9/11. But this was a young girl at the time, and here she is talking about how she does not want Zohran Mamdani to be at the memorial service.
5: Mamdani has downplayed the fact that 9/11 was an act of terrorism against the United States and democracy. His 2017 song glorified people convicted of supporting Hamas. His presence at the memorial would be disrespectful to the victims and their families.
23: So, again, that is Jamie Pila. Her full name is Jamie Gartenberg Pila, and her father was killed in 9/11. So there have now been 66,000 people who have signed the Change.org petition demanding that Mamdani skipped the event. And what she was talking about in that sound you just heard, a music video that Zohra Mamdani produced years ago, not that long ago, actually, where he celebrates some of the people who supported the 9/11 attack. He's friends with Hassan Piker, who you'll hear a little bit more about a little bit later in the program, who has said that the United States deserved the 9/11 attack. And so those are the reasons why this group does not want him to appear. All right, it's 12 minutes after the hour. Let's take a break from the hard news and get to the real stuff, the sports news, here on the NewsHour Weekend Edition.
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23: Well, let's get to the big news in baseball right now. Before you get to any of the scores, late last night, two-time American League Cy Young Award winner Tarik Skubal, who has been talked about as someone who the Yankees would like to pick up in the trade deadline deal, the Tampa Rays, the Milwaukee Brewers, none of those teams got it. You're not going to believe who got Tarik Skubal, already the most stacked team in Major League Baseball, not only now, but maybe in decades. The Los Angeles Dodgers, yes, they are getting even better. They already have a 10-game lead, by the way, in the National League West. They are defending

0: lead, by the way, in the National League West. They are defending champions, but they have picked up Tarik Skubal in exchange for outfielder Zaire Hope, right-handed pitcher, River Ryan, and another right-handed pitcher, Brady Smith. Smith and Ryan were among the Dodgers' top 20 prospects, so they're trading a little bit of their future. But my goodness, the Los Angeles Dodgers are already a very stacked team, to say the least, and they are going to get just better. Now, Tarik Skubal, so far this year, he hasn't had his best year, but it's still a darn good year as far as the more important pitching stats are concerned. Remember when you were a kid and you thought the one loss record for pitchers was the most important thing? We all know now that's not the case. Skubal, though, still has a winning record this year. He's 7-5. But more importantly, he has a 2.79 ERA, and his whip, this is walks and hits per innings pitched, is below one. That's a major, major Rubicon to cross when you're a pitcher in the major leagues right now. Do you have a whip that's less than one? Are you averaging less than one walk, combined walks and hits per innings? And that is the case for Tarik Skubal. He has a whip of 0.91. So there you have it. Did it help the Dodgers last night? Well, Skubal wasn't pitching for them last night. They lost to the Red Sox, a very red-hot team, 3-2, the second straight loss for the Dodgers at home against the Red Sox. But like I said, the Dodgers still have a 10-game lead in the National League West. Going to the Yankees right now, who lose in the Tarik Skubal sweepstakes. They also lost to the Cubs last night, 5-2. And the team that they're chasing in the American League East, the Tampa Bay Devil Rays, they won. They beat the White Sox 1-0. So the Rays now have a 3.5-game lead in the American League East. Great pitching performance for the Rays from Drew Rasmussen. 6 innings pitch. He gave up 4 hits, but 10 strikeouts. He's now 10-5, by the way, with a 2.91 ERA. And in another game that a lot of people were watching, because the Philadelphia Phillies, who had been very, very hot until about a week going into until just about right when the All-Star break started, they had been 1-8 in their last 9 games. But last night they shut out the Orioles 5-0. And here's a hot pitcher in the National League, Christopher Sanchez. He got the win for the Phillies. 6 innings pitched. He only gave up 2 hits and had 11 strikeouts. He is now 14-4. With a 2.61 ERA. So there you have it, the big news in sports right now. But, you know, sports and general news often very much overlap. And that was the case with last night and yesterday with Stephen A. Smith. He's a frequent guest here on WABC Radio. And he, after he saw the Anthony Fauci hearing on Capitol Hill, is apologizing to NBA star Kyrie Irving. Stephen A. Smith was very critical of him, Kyrie Irving, for not taking the COVID-19 vaccine. Here's Stephen A. Smith apologizing.
1: There were others who had the courage to say, bump that. And one of those people at the forefront was Kyrie Irving. I bring his name up because I had my issues with him from a leadership standpoint. Never as a player, because he's sensational. But with him, in terms of leadership, and I didn't look at it as being courageous. I looked at it as being selfish. And I watched Dr. Fauci on Capitol Hill yesterday, and the person I thought about most was Kyrie Irving.
0: Well, kudos to Stephen A. Smith for apologizing there. But again, we'll have to see how this shakes out in sports. You know, there were a lot of other athletes like Novak Djokovic and a bunch of others who refused to get the vaccine, and they were uniformly condemned. When we come back, I'm going to have the latest on what's going on in Spain. I'm also going to have the latest on a very, very popular and loved actor from The Sopranos who we have to bid farewell to right now. That and more when we come back on the NewsHour Weekend Edition.
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5: Extra. California Governor Gavin Newsom and his wife have hired a private attorney as a federal investigation into their affairs continues. Governor Newsom says the investigation is purely political. He says people were directed to find something.
6: Just directed.

0: find something. It says everything you need to know about the United States of America under Donald Trump.
1: Newsom says the U.S. Department of Justice has not contacted him or his wife, Jennifer Siebel Newsom. Newsom says he'll maintain vigilance as it pertains to the Department of Justice
0: and other power ministries under the Trump administration. And a lot has been reported, and I don't have much more to add, except it's pretty disgraceful.
1: Newsom says he won't comment on who his lawyer is or give information about the nature of the investigation. James Flippin, 477 WABC News.
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6: It's 5:19 a.m. here in New York. We're live as we always are here on the News Hour Weekend Edition. So a little bit of a back down right now from the Mamdani administration when it comes to that pied-à-terre tax, second home tax, whatever you want to call it. Now, the Mamdani administration is now going to give property owners an extra month, to apply for the exemption on the state's controversial new tax. Thousands of New Yorkers got notices last week saying that they had to pay this tax unless they proved that that their New York residence, their New York City based residence, wasn't a second home. In other words, was their actual primary residence, or that they didn't have another residence, which is really, even the IRS has to come up with the proof before they can charge you for taxes. But in this case, New York City is telling the homeowners to prove that they don't owe them money, which is really, I don't know if that's going to hold up in court, but we shall see. Anyway, the previous deadline was August 21st. They only had until August 21st for houses, August 24th for co-ops and condos. So now they're going to extend that to September 18th to file appeals. Still a lot of people calling foul on this, not loving that at all. Now, one of them is an interesting guy named Scott Galloway. Scott Galloway is a very, very, very wealthy investor. He is also now an instructor in business schools. Here he is talking with fellow liberal Kara Swisher about how he just doesn't understand why he was targeted and some of his friends were targeted by this tax. Aren't they good liberals?
7: And I've been doxxed.
8: You've been doxxed? What? Tell me.
7: So I don't know if you've heard, but Mayor Mamdani has decided to release a list of the 950,000 residences with addresses and names that might be eligible for his pied-à-terre tax. I came out in favor of this tax. This is the definition. He's taken a legitimate source of tax revenue and he's turned it into a wanted poster. And the question I would have is, other than trying to identify and imply these people have done something wrong, and then 18 months after a healthcare CEO was executed in the street and then published the list, what is the upside here? Why is he doing this?
6: Yeah, Vladimir Lenin called people like that useful idiots. That's the way it goes. Speaking of useful idiots, Alan Dershowitz, a couple of times he has appeared here on WABC Radio and mentioned the few thousand Jews in New York City who voted for Zohran Mamdani with great anger. Well, now he's really angry at them, now that there have been even more things that Mayor Mamdani has done to endanger the Jewish community. Here he is going off from his home in Cape Cod about those folks.
9: I have to tell you that the real problem are Jews. Jews in the Upper West Side, Jews in the Upper East Side, Jews in Park Slope, the Jews who voted for Mamdani. Remember, 7,000 Jews voted for Adolf Hitler in 1932. Most of them ended up in the gas chambers. And these idiot Jews, they have no idea what they're doing. And, you know, people say Jews are smart. Yeah, they're smart Jews. Some of the dumbest people I've ever met are Jews from Park Slope and Upper East Side and Upper West Side.
6: Now, you and me both, Alan. Anyway, of course, it may not be just about intelligence. It could also be about something called Stockholm Syndrome. When you've been victimized for a long time as a people, sometimes you turn on one another. That might be one other explanation. Now, the president of Israel, which is, by the way, mostly a ceremonial post, but his name is Chaim Herzog, and he is now making a very, very clear statement, also against Mamdani. Here's what Herzog had to say.
10: Mamdani does not respect my nation's right for self-determination, my nation's right, the Jewish people's inherent right to have a nation of their own. And he's basically spreading blasphemy, hate, anti-Semitic rhetoric. He should understand that he's risking his own citizens. He's risking their safety, well-being, and life. We've seen the stabbing just a few days ago in New York, in a New York street, just because somebody was dressed as an Orthodox Jew. This cannot be accepted in New York, which is a city which is dear to our heart.
6: And we'll see how far that continues to go, both on both sides of the Atlantic right now. All right, 24 minutes after the hour, time for the business news here on the NewsHour Weekend Edition.
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6: So again, restating the top story, we have President Trump announcing that the United States and Israel have called off a planned series of massive attacks on Iran because, according to reports from Israel's Channel 12, the Iranian foreign minister Abbas Araghchi has offered a plan to reopen the Strait of Hormuz, albeit through a different route through the Strait of Hormuz, where Iran will not attack shipping. So that means that in about 12 hours, 35 minutes, we're going to see how the oil markets respond to this, because that's when futures trading, 6 p.m. tonight here in New York, we're going to find out how that goes. Now, you would assume that oil prices will take a big dive, but you never know. That's what makes investing interesting. There's always risks to be involved. But oil closed, U.S. crude oil prices closed on Friday at $86.80. So that's the number that we'll be looking at. Again, 12 hours, 35 minutes. Gasoline prices this morning, according to AAA, the national average for 1 gallon of gasoline, down actually to $4.09. But we have been in the $4.09 to $4.11 range for about 5-6 days now. So a lot of treading water there. We'll see if we can get it back down below four again, depending on what oil does tonight as well. Another number to take a look at, just something I didn't get a chance to talk about yesterday. But Friday, the United States U.S. 10-year Treasury bond, the interest rate on the 10-year Treasury closed at 4.71%. That's a really, really high number, the highest number we've seen in quite some time. And unfortunately, it is the 10-year Treasury bond interest rate that is the biggest pillar of where mortgage rates go. So until we get that down below 4.5 or maybe even down to 4.3, we're not going to see a significant drop in mortgage rates. That's just something to note. Another thing that happened on Friday that a lot of people missed, the U.S. Treasury is helping its ally of Japan. It bought a bunch of Japanese yen on Friday to support that currency that has been languishing near 40-year lows. According to the administration and Treasury Secretary Scott Bessent, Japan's economy is important for U.S. national security. So that's the reason why that happened. A major, major buy of Japanese yen by the Federal Reserve Bank of New York on behalf of the Treasury. You know, this whole lettuce situation continues to be pretty serious throughout the country. For the most part, it seems like the outbreaks of cyclospora caused massive stomach problems across the country has ebbed for now. But still, we're looking for the absolute definite source of it, although it looks like Taylor Farms, a California-based lettuce supplier, which also has a lot of lettuce that it grows in Mexico, was the main source of this. And just to give you an idea of how much everyone in that industry, that lettuce growing industry, is trying to be extra cautious, a number of farms in California in the last couple of days have been absolutely just dumping what had been a very good lettuce crop. In fact, just one of them, a guy in Coastline Family Farms in Salinas Valley, dumped 30,000 pounds of his romaine hearts of lettuce just in the last week. So this has been a tough situation for those lettuce growers. They are taking extra precautions, even though it does appear that the cyclospora outbreak was mostly from Mexican-grown lettuce. But there you have it. And another story that has been brewing over the last several days and been under the radar because people have been focusing on some other big stories. But remember the deal from Paramount to buy Warner Brothers and how so many people on the left were pushing back on that. Well, there are a lot of governments and states, state governments, not the federal government, who have been filing lawsuits to block that $81 billion merger. This would be Paramount buying Warner Brothers for $81 billion. One of them is California. Now, Paramount has decided to do something very interesting here. Speed up the process. They're going to roll the dice. Paramount has decided to get this thing expedited and taking this to trial. This is David Ellison's move to try. He's the CEO of Paramount Skydance and the son of Larry Ellison, the CEO and founder of Oracle, the two of them working together on a lot of these deals. So an interesting gambit right now. We're just learning that basically the Ellisons are going to go to trial with this, not try to fight it, not try to settle, not try to delay, but take this to trial and roll their dice as far as that is concerned. All right, 529 here on the NewsHour Weekend Edition. I'll be back with a lot more stories, including a look at where we are in some of these midterm elections. What's the latest from Michigan? What's the latest on another name in the midterm elections? Elon Musk, going to play a big role in the midterms. Going to tell you about that when we come back.
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5: The Katz Roundtable. John Katzimatidis with Gordon Chang on China's military power.
11: People are going to wonder about China in Iran's war effort.
5: With Representative Andy Biggs on the importance of fair elections.
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5: With Emil Stucchio of the Classics.
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15: 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Republicans, they lack a message.
5: Sean Spicer admonishing Democrats for dismissing voter fraud in New Jersey.
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5: This is the Cohen Confidential. Now, here's Michael Cohen.
18: Trump derangement syndrome? It's real. I see it in my inbox every morning. Messages wishing death on me just because I refuse to hate someone on command. Somewhere along the way, political differences stopped being disagreements and became something far darker. Rage has become an industry, and independent thought is treated like betrayal.
19: We're not gonna take it.
18: The outrage mob, they scream into echo chambers, but they aren't America. Millions of us belong to the tired majority. You know, those people who can agree on one issue, disagree on another, and still treat each other like human beings? Wishing death on a neighbor over politics? It's not democracy. It's fanaticism. And if we don't rediscover our shared humanity, the hatred we feed every single day, it won't just destroy our politics. It'll destroy the country.
19: Oh, and I'm gonna take it anymore.
18: I'm Michael Cohen.
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2: It's 5:32 a.m. We're live here on the News Hour, Weekend Edition. I am Jake Novak. Spain is going to build the wall. Okay, it's a fence. But Spain is saying now it will install a 1,600-foot containment fence on the aquatic border between the tiny territory of Ceuta and the neighboring nation of Morocco, where more than 60,000 people rushed the border between Thursday and Friday morning. By the way, 67 people died in that rushing of the border. These kinds of incidents that you see, whether it's at the U.S.-Mexico border or this incident in Spain, they are deadly incidents. This is not a safe place to be, either as an adult and definitely not as a child, to say the least. But anyway, according to the Spanish government, according since they've been saying this since yesterday, most of those 60,000 people have gone back home. Don't really know how we're going to confirm that, but that's what Spain claims. Again, that was a very, very horrific moment there for a lot of people. By the way, speaking of horrific, Javier Bardem, the Oscar-winning actor, very, very popular actor who is a very, very vehement and vicious critic of Israel, has posted on his Instagram feed that the country that's responsible for that 60,000 migrant overrun from Morocco to Spain is, you guessed it, he says it's Israel. Doesn't have any proof of that. He's reposting another group that's saying it's Israel because Israel and Spain have been fighting lately over Spain's criticism of Israel and Israel's criticism of Spain. So, of course, according to these people, it was Israel that coordinated that entire border rush. Javier Bardem, great actor, maybe not all there. Let's talk about midterms here in the United States because we have some updates to tell you about. First of all, an interesting new poll showing that there may be hope in the California gubernatorial race, after all, for Republican candidate Steve Hilton. In a liberal-leaning county in Southern California, Orange County, which used to be a very Republican county but is now a liberal-leaning county, Hilton leads Xavier Becerra, who eventually won that jungle primary among for everyone, actually, but the top Democrat. According to that poll, Hilton leads Becerra 47% to 44%. And that Hilton has 94% support from Orange County Republicans, while Becerra has only 82% of support from Democrats. Whether or not this will be enough to really make a dent in a very, very blue state and also a Democrat Party organization in California, which somehow is able to get a lot more votes coming in from mail-in ballots and things like that, like we saw in the primary for the state governor's race and also for the mayor's race in L.A., we don't know. But that's an interesting piece of information. More interesting and maybe more tangible is what Elon Musk is going to do. Now, you might remember Elon Musk, after he had his little fight with President Trump last year, said that he was going to redirect his efforts and his money and his political spending on a third party. Well, he's decided to forget all about that. And now he says he is going to play a major role in funding Republicans through his super PAC for the midterm elections. Musk has authorized his super PAC to spend up to $100 million to $120 million on a new field of different groups of in many states to help elect Republicans in November. Musk is going to focus on Senate races in Alaska, Iowa, Maine, Michigan, and Ohio. And it's also going to be doing some spending in the North Carolina and Texas Senate races in addition. So that's different. That's a different new development there. Now, in 2024, Musk, with all of his PACs, spent more than $250 million to support President Trump. And that was the most spending ever. Now, just a couple of days ago, Musk was doing that very famous interview now. It's become famous with the New York Times. And this is also now another one that he did more recently with The Economist. And it's interesting how it only took about a week for a moment in that interview where it looked like that interviewee had Elon Musk on the ropes. She was pushing him about his policies and his statements about Europe and how he was being too outlandish in his predictions. Of course, we all saw what happened in Spain. I was just talking about that 60,000 migrant bum rush of the border. Elon Musk in this interview was basically predicting it, and the reporter was pushing him on it. Of course, Elon Musk has been proven true. Let's listen to this.
1: exaggerate the scale of Europe's problem. And that
3: I think people are asleep at the switch and do not realize the magnitude of the issue.
1: I also think that your interventions, however well-intentioned they may be, risk making Europe's problem a lot worse.
3: How?
1: Because you are putting your support behind people who are proto-authoritarians, who are not trying simply to, you know, make sure there is better integration of Muslims or to secure the borders, but who have very clear fascist tendencies. And you will cause huge divisions within Europe.
3: I think what you're saying is total fiction. I'm simply saying that that Europe has to have secure borders.
2: And a lot of people on social media posting that interaction between Musk and the Economist interviewer, while on a split screen they show the people rushing the border in Spain. So it only took about 10 days or so for this reporter to be really made to look very, very foolish when it comes to what she was pushing and trying to embarrass Elon Musk. Now, another person working very hard to help Republicans in the midterms is a guy named Scott Pressler. Remember him? Scott Pressler is the guy who really pushed in the state of Pennsylvania to register Republicans, educate Republicans during the 2024 election. And since then, he hasn't stopped. He continues his registration pushes all over the country. He was back in Pennsylvania this weekend at the town of York, at their state fair in York, Pennsylvania, where he is not only trying to register Republican voters, but educate people about the Save America Act. And a local reporter walked up to Scott Pressler and tried to press him on election security and whether that was really an issue. Here's how they had that interaction.
4: Directly to the American people. In 2008, Al Franken was elected by 312 votes. In New Jersey, Governor Mikey Sherrill, Democrat, said that 6,600 illegal aliens are on the voter rolls and 400 of those voted. 400 is more than 312. Anyone that says that 400 is a low number, a statewide election was decided by that. Yeah. John Duarte lost by 187 votes as a congressman in California, 187 votes. And Michelle Steele in California lost her race by 653 votes. And one last one.
5: Okay.
4: Iowa was decided by 6 votes in 2020. Yeah. I know my stats.
5: You know your stats. Are you changing anyone's minds? Because we know how entrenched people are on their sides. And as soon as they see you, they go, that's that guy. But are they listening to that guy?
4: I think the hair wins them over. I think when they see the hair and my jovial nature, but more importantly, you know who came out in support of basically the Save America Act? James Carville, one of the lead proponents of the Democrat Party.
2: I would love to. So the long-haired Scott Pressler doing a good job in that interview and also mentioning his long hair. Anyway, that is where we are with some of those races, some of the larger stories. But in a specific race, I want to let you know, again, I think the one that everyone is looking at the most is the Democrat primary for the Senate in Michigan. Now, we are now just 2 days away from that. That's going to be Tuesday, August 4th, this coming Tuesday. The latest poll showing Abdul El-Sayed, a Democrat socialist, vicious enemy of Israel, someone who is pushing the narrative that the reason why we don't have good hospitals and schools in America is because we send $3 million in loan guarantees to Israel, $3 billion in loan guarantees to Israel every year. Of course, there was more than $3 billion of fraud in 17 or 18 different instances in Minneapolis alone. But anyway, Abdul Sayed leading in the polls against Haley Michaels, who is a congresswoman currently from Michigan. And Abdul El-Sayed is expected to win that primary, but we shall see. Again, that's on Tuesday. That is a specific race right there. President Trump, by the way, in an interesting development, you may have heard at the end of the week, he was talking about potentially pulling his nomination for now for acting Attorney General Todd Blanche to become the permanent Attorney General. And that was because a couple of Republican senators had said that they wanted the president to promise them that he wouldn't try to reignite that special Justice Department fund that the president wanted to create to provide money for people who had been victimized by the Biden administration's lawfare against them. Some of those people were January 6th protesters who had been put in prison for a very long time. The president pardoned them. Other people, even in his administration, who were jailed by Department of Justice and congressional lawfare. Well, the president is completely switching gears on this right now. He says that not only is he considering holding off on that confirmation until maybe the midterms are over and then there's a new group of senators who might be more willing to support that nomination from the Republican side, but he is also now talking about indeed reigniting and reopening that fund, which, according to a number of sources, had been put on hold. The president wants to have that fund going, and he isn't going to back down right away. All right, 42 minutes after the hour, let's get you updated now on the sports news here on the NewsHour Weekend Edition.
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2: Well, the big sports news overnight, in case you're just waking up and hadn't heard about it, Tarik Skubal, the Detroit Tigers pitcher, he has two AL Cy Young Award winners to his name, having a pretty good year so far, not his best, but certainly nothing to sneeze at. He has a 2.79 ERA and a whip, that's the walks and hits per innings pitched, of 0.91. Anything lower than one is pretty stellar. Well, the Yankees wanted him for the trade deadline deal. The Milwaukee Brewers wanted him. The Tampa Bay Rays wanted him. No dice. He is going to the team that is already the most stacked team in Major League Baseball. Yes, you guessed it. Tarik Skubal going to the Los Angeles Dodgers. There seems to be no amount of money the Dodgers aren't willing to spend to continue and remain as world champions. So Tarik Skubal going to the Dodgers. It is a trade, however. The Dodgers are going to get him in exchange. They're going to send to Detroit Zaire Hope, who is an outfielder, and two of their better prospects who are pitchers, River Ryan and Brady Smith. They're both right-handers. According to MLB.com, Hope is a number five prospect among the top 20 prospects for the Dodgers. Ryan is a number seven, and Smith is number 17. So these are three of the Dodgers' top 20 prospects going for Tarik Skubal, and of course the Dodgers will assume that money that Skubal makes. So an interesting move right there, just as the trade deadline is coming up here. It didn't help the Dodgers last night, though. Of course, Skubal wasn't in uniform yet. Red Sox beat the Dodgers 3-2, second straight win for the very red-hot Red Sox, who were, now the Dodgers are red-hot too, but they've been cooled off in two games at home that they've lost in a row now to the Red Sox. So Red Sox winning that 3-2. Phillies beating the Orioles last night 5-0. The Phillies were the pretty much coldest team in Major League Baseball until last night. They got a great pitching performance. That's what's great about baseball. No matter how badly your team is doing, you can get a great pitching performance and stop the bleeding. And that's what the Phillies got last night. Christopher Sanchez, six innings pitched for the Phils. He gave up only two hits and 11 strikeouts. He is now 14-4 on the season with a 2.61 ERA. The Yankees, not only did they not get Tarik Skubal, they lost. They lost to the Cubs 5-2 last night in Chicago, and they fell another game behind the Tampa Rays in the AL East. They are now three and a half games behind Tampa in the AL East race. Tampa Bay beating the White Sox in a game of first-place teams. White Sox are actually in first place in the AL Central, but they lost last night to the Rays 1-0. Great pitching performance for the Rays from Drew Rasmussen. Six innings pitched, 10 strikeouts. He only gave up four hits. And, of course, the White Sox did not score. So that's your latest from sports right now. We're going to come back with more of the top stories, get you updated on that top story, the latest with Iran, which is a major breaking story going on right now. And I'll also have the car and truck news for the week that you may have missed and you need to know. And I'll have a story about a town in Colorado where the government just packed up and left. No, really. I'll be back with that and more here on the NewsHour Weekend Edition.
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8: I remember distinctly Mr. Sinatra inviting me out to Los Angeles to perform on a show called Solid Gold, hosted by Dionne Warwick. So I went out there, and he wanted me to be him. Dressed like Frank Sinatra, perform like Frank Sinatra, to Frank Sinatra. So I got there. I was so nervous. And I saw the dressing room door. It said Frank Sinatra. So I knocked on the door carefully, and a makeup person opened the door. And there was Mr. Sinatra sitting back in the makeup chair. Leg was out. He had his boots on, members only jacket. Very cool. Elbow on the armchair, you know. He looked at me, jumped up, shook my hand, and went, "Hey, Joe, baby, how are you?" Speechless. Greatest talent in the world. One of the great guys of the world, Frank Sinatra.
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5: Live here at 5:48 a.m. here in New York City. This is the News Hour, Weekend Edition. I am Jake Novak. If you're just joining us, I want to get you updated on the breaking news stories, the major stories that happened overnight, the biggest one, of course, being President Trump saying that the U.S. and Israel have called off major military strikes, massive military strikes that they were prepared to take out a major Iranian targets, including their oil facilities, infrastructure, etc., because, according to the president and according to some other sources, the Iranians are now willing to make a deal specifically about reopening safe traffic through the Strait of Hormuz. It may be a different route through the Strait of Hormuz that shipping will have to take, but nevertheless, it would be safe. This is a plan apparently put forward by Abbas Araghchi, who is the foreign minister of Iran. Now, there have been a lot of questions in recent weeks whether or not the foreign ministry really has any real solid authority in Iran, whether they get pushback from the IRGC or not. It is possible that the recent U.S. attacks that focused on IRGC members about a week or so ago might be the reason why this foreign minister now has more juice and standing to make such an offer. That is what seems to be the jigsaw puzzle that we're putting together this morning. Again, a lot of people casting doubts on this, whether or not Iran will really be able to make a deal, whether they really want to make a deal. But President Trump says for now, this is all going to get called off. Now, we'll see what the people with skin in the game, money in the game, in other words, are going to feel about this in just about 12 hours and 10 minutes. Because at 6 p.m. here, New York time, tonight, oil trading, futures oil trading will resume. And we'll see if the oil traders are buying this. If they believe there's a good chance that a deal will be made, even if it'll just be temporary, we should see oil prices go down pretty significantly from the $86.80 per barrel level that we closed at on Friday. Again, that doesn't mean that they have the final say, but they have an important say in that. And so we'll see where that goes. That's one major story right now. Another major story is the pressure on the Mamdani administration here in New York City over that pied à terre tax, that second home tax, and the letters that they sent to tens of thousands of New Yorkers, basically telling them, prove to us that you don't owe us money, which, by the way, is contrary to a pillar of Western civilization. It's the other way around. If you demand money from someone, the burden of proof is on you, not on them. But anyway, the deadline to prove you don't owe New York City money was going to be August 21st. That has now been extended to September 21st. We'll see if that's good enough. But you might expect, maybe you might want to expect yet another backtrack from the Mamdani administration in a couple of days from just that extension of the deadline. But we shall see. We shall see. Another major story, coming out overnight. We've been following that crazy story in Spain. So many people saw that incredible video from Thursday going into Friday morning of people, tens of thousands of people just rushing that border en masse. Frightening situation. 67 people died, by the way. So it wasn't just a funny video to laugh at and look at how Spain has become so incredibly inept with its border security. But Spain now saying that they are going to build a 1,600-foot-long fence on the aquatic part of that border. So I guess they'll put some kind of a fence in the water, or at least right on the shore, to stop that from happening again. And Spain continues to claim that most of the 60,000 people, almost all of the men, military age Muslim men, have returned to Morocco. Again, don't know how you confirm that. Now, here's another moment that many of you may remember, one of the biggest moments in TV history. Listen to this.
6: My inhibitor balance is off.

0: What? Jesus Christ. I gotta sit down. I feel like I can't stand. Is that okay, Tony? Did I sit?
1: That was a moment in The Sopranos when Big Pussy was shot by Tony Soprano and his other associates. And that, of course, was a great, great character played by the great Vincent Pastore. Well, he was found dead in his home at age of 80. He lived on City Island, which is part of the Bronx, but it's a kind of an enclave in the Bronx. You have to take a special bridge to get over there. He had an incredible career. Actually, though, of course, The Sopranos was set in New Jersey, as you know. But he was actually from New Rochelle. And even though he grew up in an Italian community, he says he did not really have any real interactions with mobsters. So that just goes to show what a great actor he was. He was born in the Bronx, though, in 1946. He fought in the Vietnam War and even then got his degree at Pace University. He appeared in a number of movies, Carlito's Way, Goodfellas, and then, of course, the major part of his career, that role as Big Pussy in The Sopranos. And he'll be very, very much missed here in the New York area. And, of course, among all the people who love those Sopranos reruns that we continue to watch all over the country. Let's get you back to some of the other stories going on right now. Wanted to tell you a story here. This is a New York-based story because this involves Cornell University. You might remember that student at Cornell University who was given a great, great interview to get a great job opportunity for this summer here in New York City by a Jewish-owned company. His name is Austin Franco. And instead of just deciding he didn't want to work for that company, he went viral for publicizing in his job interview that he was not interested in working for Jews. He is a Cornell University student. Well, it turns out his parents are not too happy with him. According to him, he has been kicked out of his home from his parents, and now he needs people to help him fund his education. Because despite this very, very embarrassing incident, Cornell University has welcomed him back for this coming semester. Well, sadly, I guess you could say, Austin Franco has put up a GoFundMe campaign and another Give, Send, Go campaign where he has already amassed $8,000. And he's also had $25,000 raised for him in a separate fundraiser. Unbelievable. The Democrat Socialists across the country, again, getting a lot of traction. We'll see. Likely, they're going to get another win in Michigan, at least according to the polls, in that big race coming up in Michigan on Tuesday. But a very interesting moment happened on C-SPAN, where one of the Democrat Socialists talking in an interview on C-SPAN was then subjected to a question from a caller. Now, here is an immigrant who was talking about what she thinks when she sees the Democrat Socialists. And wait till you hear where she's from when the interviewer asks her where she's from. Listen to this.
2: Well, my comment is there's nothing. You know, I came from a country, so I know about that. So in the U.S., we're not going to be fooled by people like you. We are not. There's a reason why everybody's trying to get here. This is the only place in the world where if you work hard, you can make it. And that's what I did, coming here with nothing and made it. So that idea of democratic socialism, it's trying to put lipstick on pigs. We're not going to take it. We know what you're coming from.
3: Denise,
2: we're not going to take it in the U.S.
3: Can I ask what country you came from?
2: What?
3: What country did you come from?
2: I come from Haiti.
1: There you have it. A woman from Haiti berating a Democrat socialist knowing what is in store for America if socialism and communism comes here. I want to get you updated on the major auto news for the week. A big, big story of the week was Ford Motor Company. Now, they actually did not come in with the amount of money coming in during the 3 months of the year from March to the end of June that they wanted to. They call that revenues. They did not make as much in revenues as they expected. But still, investors really loved the news from Ford when Ford raised its full-year profit guidance. Ford says its sales are doing pretty well, and more importantly, the price increases that they put in on a couple of their models at the beginning of the year are not hurting sales enough. So that's something investors really like to see. Ford shares were up 2.2% for the week, but more importantly, Ford shares are up 36% from a year ago today. Now, in Japan, by the way, you may have heard that there was an earthquake in Japan. Again, not getting a lot of coverage. It was a major earthquake, a 7.1 magnitude earthquake on Tuesday. Number of people have died. About 10 people have died so far. But this has really put a dent in auto production. Toyota is having to still delay the reopening of their plant in Miyata, M-I-Y-A-T-A, where they make the Lexus EX and a number of other Lexus models, and the Toyota 4Runner. And Nissan and Mitsubishi also have had to delay the reopening of their plants. So we'll have to see if this major problem with the earthquake in Japan causes some supply issues here in the United States for some of those very popular models, especially the Lexus. Interesting report from the Insurance Institute for Highway Safety on the crash rates for Waymo. That is the self-driving car company owned by Google's Alphabet, compared to human rates. Now, the new data shows that Waymo robo-taxis have a 68% lower crash rate than human drivers. And in places like Los Angeles, where they, again, broke this down by city, it is a 71% lower crash rate than humans. In Phoenix, 76% lower. San Francisco, only 35% lower. Those hills may be confusing the cars a little bit. And there was one city where the humans were better, even though it was a very small size of Waymo's running in Austin. But Austin, Texas, it was actually 4% higher rate Waymo's of accidents. So there you go, Austin. Good on you, Austin drivers. Here's a city where we can't say good on you. It's the small town of Hartman, Colorado. Listen to what happened here. Colorado town in Hartman has had some issues with its water safety and its water purity. They got $1 million in grants to do something about it, and nobody knows what happened to that $1 million. And now we found out that as far back as February, the entire state city government of Hartman, Colorado, just packed up and left. And this was not something that was publicized very much throughout the country, even in the rest of Colorado. But it's so bad now that the Secretary of State of the state of Colorado, Jenna Griswold, has now officially declared the city of Hartman and its government to be abandoned. Talk about accountability in America. That would just about be the extreme opposite of that. All right. That's it for the NewsHour Weekend Edition here on Sunday. I'll be joining you again tonight live at 7 p.m. for Freedom 250, The Decisions That Made America.
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5: I'm Matt Piper. The U.S. was allegedly set to bomb Iran this weekend. President Trump decided to pull back last night. News Nation's Hannah Doba has the details.
6: The president put this out on Truth Social. I'm going to read part of it. The USA is locked and loaded and ready to go against the Islamic Republic of Iran at levels of military terror, strength, and power not seen since World War II. He also said the total opening of the Hormuz Strait and an end to Iran's nuclear threat is the goal. Based on this request, I have agreed for the future benefit of the world, likewise the survival of a successful and prosperous Iran, to cancel the attack subject to being able to rapidly make a deal.
5: Trump says the U.S. and Israel are holding fire at the request of Iran and regional mediators. Three people died after a gunman opened fire at a shopping area in Twin Falls, Idaho. News Nation's Mills Hayes.
7: There were hundreds of people that were in that area when this active shooter situation started just after 2 o'clock in Twin Falls, Idaho. And they say that they are trying to interview as many people as they possibly can right now to figure out exactly what took place. We do know that the suspect is dead. However, a Twin Falls city spokesperson did tell NBC News that three people have died, two are injured, and they expect that number to increase.
5: Along the waters of Ceuta, Spain, workers are clearing debris from the beach after mass migrant crossings into Spain's North African enclave. Spain says the crossings into Ceuta stopped overnight as police began installing a 1,600-foot floating barrier off its border with Morocco following a rush that killed at least 67 people. According to Spanish authorities, about 50,000 had crossed into Ceuta by land and sea starting Thursday. The Florida Attorney General's office has launched a state-level investigation into Dr. Anthony Fauci, reviewing his pandemic-era records for potential violations of state law. News Nation's Ryan Bass has that.
8: Florida's attorney general, that would be James Uthmeyer, is the one who's bringing forward this investigation. And he says Fauci's repeated refusal to answer questions before Congress this week prompted his office to launch this state investigation. He wants his team to look into Dr. Fauci's pandemic records, public statements, and financial interests to determine whether he misled the public or caused harm to Floridians, whether it be physically or monetarily. Uthmeyer says subpoenas could go out soon.
5: In California, who says dogs can't surf? In Pacifica, the annual World Dog Surfing Championships taking place.
9: Isa's 6 years old. Since she's been about seven months old, we just went to the beach. Around then, COVID was happening, so she learned her way around the ocean. And right after that, I got a surfboard, put it in the pool. She learned her balance, and then I kind of put the two together, and here we are.
5: This is the Worldwide News Network.
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5: A man was found stabbed to death this weekend in a Long Island City luxury high-rise. First responders arrived at the Hayden Apartments on Hunter Street to find the 36-year-old man unresponsive. He was later pronounced dead on the scene. Police in Queens are now investigating. Nassau County police have arrested three suspects in the June murder of an 18-year-old in Hempstead. The victim had been beaten, kicked, and stabbed during what authorities describe as a gang attack and was pronounced dead at the hospital. The suspects, ages 17, 20, and 21, each now face murder charges. All three allegedly entered the country illegally and have prior criminal histories. This case has raised fresh concerns about gang activity on Long Island. New York City has now extended the deadline for homeowners to apply for a pied-à-terre tax exemption with a new cutoff date of September 18th instead of the original August 21st. The extension is meant to give additional time to prove primary resident status for properties valued at more than $5 million. The graduated surcharge targets luxury non-primary residents. A Bronx man has been arrested and is now facing charges over the alleged sexual abuse of six young people over an eight-year span. NYPD detectives say 42-year-old Stephen Charles abused five boys and a girl ranging in age from 10 to 18, with the latest reported instance happening in May. Charles now faces counts of predatory sexual assault against a child and rape, along with a number of other charges. Actor Vincent Pastorius died at the age of 80. His body was discovered by friends at his home in the Bronx, according to his manager. Pastorius was best known for his role on HBO's The Sopranos as one of the show's central characters. 77 WABC weather forecast. Mostly cloudy and humid today with a high of 82. Tonight, thunderstorms and heavy downpours are possible. Mostly cloudy otherwise with an overnight low of 71. A high of 82 tomorrow with thunderstorms and a chance of flooding rains early on in the week. I'm Matt Piper for 77 WABC News.
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18: Welcome back to Let the Record Show with Chairman Jesse Garcia of the Republican Party. Jesse is the Vice Chair of the New York State Republican Party and a County Chair of the Suffolk County Party out on Long Island, New York. With us is noted attorney, commentator, and essayist, our co-host, Eric Levine. I'm Judge Richard Weinberg. And once again, we're honored and privileged to have the chairman of the Foreign Affairs Committee, United States House of Representatives, with us, Brian Mast, the graduate of Harvard, a winner of the Bronze Star, and a great war hero, Purple Heart. Mr. Chairman, this is very difficult times that we're seeing internationally in foreign policy. I had from the very beginning real doubts and concerns about the April ceasefire, and I think what I've seen, and I want to get your thoughts. Iran seems to have regrouped, rebuilt, showing resiliency. To them, staying alive is victory. To us, if we have to get that regime out of there, containment is not enough, in my humble opinion. Your thoughts, Mr. Chairman.
13: Yeah, you know, I've always captured it this way. There's reasons to be skeptical, reasons to be optimistic. The optimistic reasons are what the United States of America has been doing to them for months now, just degrading them continuously at you know, the point of, you know, ordnance, their Navy, their Air Force, their weapons supply. They are resilient. I wouldn't take that away from them. They are resilient. The reasons to be continually skeptical is because we're dealing with Iran, who lies about everything. And, you know, even as they did with the ceasefire, they had an opportunity to bring this conflict to an end. Ultimately, they didn't want to bring it to an end, which is what they've been since 1979, is engaging in a forever war with the United States of America. So where do we need to be? We need to be relentless with them, in my assessment, and allowing them absolutely zero room to breathe. Regroup, I would say, is something that they have done. I wouldn't say rebuilding is something that they've been able to do. They might be able to go and visit what used to be Natanz, Isfahan, Fordo. They're not able to really actually go and rebuild that rubble at this point. There are other places that are being targeted in terms of nuclear infrastructure as well, but you know, put our foot on their throat and don't let up.
19: Yeah, so Congressman, this is Eric Levine. Thank you very much for joining us. I want to continue talking about Iran for a second. One of the things that I find a little bit troubling, and I share Richard's view, and I share your view of we have to be relentless, is our willingness to stop, and then they'll break whatever ceasefire there may be, and then we retaliate. My concern is that they then set the pace of the war. They then set the agenda for the war of when we fight, when we don't fight. Do you share that concern?
13: I think it's a fair critique of what could be. I don't assess that that's exactly how it's played out. President Trump, just because somebody wants something from the United States doesn't mean that they get that from the United States. You know, obviously, we're talking about an enemy that we can identify those that they've killed since Epic Fury began, attacking the United States of America, and ultimately, as we mentioned already, ending a ceasefire, attacking us again, killing Americans again. But before that, I use the example of 30 months prior to Epic Fury ever beginning. They attacked the United States over 350 times, killed numerous U.S. service members, numerous U.S. contractors and civilians, and countless other things that took place. That is the forever war that they have been engaging in.
19: Yeah,
13: the president has not said, well, okay, you decide you want to stop shooting. We're going to stop shooting today. That's not his MO. That's not how he does it. Would he love to see the regime end their activities and change and turn over a new leaf? 100%. We would all love to see that. We're all skeptical that could ever happen.
19: Yeah, I agree with that 100%. And I think you make an incredibly important point that a lot of Americans either didn't know or failed to or forget. That this regime is responsible for the deaths and maiming of thousands of Americans, going back to 1979, the Marine barracks in Beirut, Khobar Towers, one-third of the dead and wounded in Iraq and Afghanistan. So when people talk about Donald Trump starting this war, it always makes my hair stand on end, because Donald Trump hasn't started this war. Donald Trump is the first president that has chosen to fight back in Iran's war against us. And that's why I think it's so critically important to your point that we remain relentless. And
13: yeah, everybody else is kind of like, you know, the adage about a domestic violence victim. Oh, how'd you get that black eye? Well, I fell down the stairs or something like that, you know, and it's like denying that they have been hitting us, trying to make something up as though it hasn't been them hitting us when it has been all along.
19: Yeah, 100%. So one of the things I want to talk about, the National Defense Authorization Act, you were instrumental in helping it get out of the House and up to the Senate, where it appears to be stalled. And for our listeners who don't know, the National Defense Authorization Act is that piece of legislation that funds our military, basically funds the government's ability to defend the homeland. And it has not yet been passed by the Senate. So I'm just curious of, on your view of whether or not that failure to pass the NDAA now both impacts the war effort in Iran and whether it impacts our national security interests writ large.
13: Yeah, let me answer that, and let me give 60 seconds on how the sausage is made, so to say, right? So out of the House, we passed the National Defense Authorization Act, all things Department of War, all things Pentagon. The Senate will hopefully ultimately pass their own version of this with what would be the Senate priorities, many of them the same ones as the House, some of them different. They haven't got to that point of them passing their version yet. Once they, and they're still in session for 2 weeks right now, so it could happen. Hopefully they pass their version, and then what you'll see is a merging of the House version and the Senate version. They'll both have to go to the House and the Senate for a vote. The biggest obstacles to that taking place are any Democrats right now, as much as they used to acknowledge the threat that Iran was, they used to vote to say, literally, use any and all means necessary, United States of America, from preventing Iran from getting a nuclear weapon. They used to recognize these things. Now, anything that has to do with the United States of America fighting back against Iran, who has been in a forever war against us, they do not support. So that is the biggest hurdle in the Senate. Democrats won't support anything that touches destroying Iran and their threat against the world. So does that affect us? Absolutely. That affects everything

0: stopping Iran and their threat against the world. So does that affect us? Absolutely. That affects everything from the maintenance of aircraft, the maintenance of ships, the support of our service members that operate all of the above and a thousand other things. It affects the ability to have our supply chains produce the parts that are needed for every piece of equipment that goes on land, air, and sea. It affects the ability for our defense industrial base to predict what they will be able to produce in the next year or the years to come when this is not passed. It affects the ability to fund the operations that are going on against Iran as we speak, or our ability to defend ourselves in the Pacific against China, or what's going on in Taiwan, or Europe, Russia, Ukraine, Venezuela, Gulf of America. It affects every single bit of that, the politics that is being played.
1: Yeah, so the question I have is, who do they hate more, Donald Trump or Iran? That's the question that remains unanswered.
0: Donald Trump.
1: There
0: it's
1: you
0: not
1: go.
0: A question.
1: Exactly.
0: It's not a question in any way whatsoever. The point I gave you before is a literal point. Democrats voted right at the end of the Biden administration, and most Republicans and most Democrats all voted for this in unison to say, again, use any and all means necessary to stop Iran. That was the direction Democrats wanted to give Joe Biden. Now you have a president that's actually willing to use all means necessary to stop their forever war against us. And the Democrats are like, whoa, whoa, what are you talking about? They were never a threat to us. They never did anything to us. They were never trying to get a nuclear weapon. They've never done anything. Their hands are clean. And absolutely, it's because they hate Donald Trump more than they hate the Iranian regime that has been killing Americans.
1: Truly an Alice in Wonderland type of approach to the world. But let's shift gears for a second. So you recently returned from a CODEL congressional delegation trip to Venezuela and Haiti. Focusing first primarily on Venezuela, obviously there's been a sea shift in that country since Maduro was overthrown. Can you report back on what you're seeing? Is it pro-American now? Have they thrown out the Russians and the Cubans and the Chinese? What direction is this country heading?
0: All of the above. Pro-American. People joke about this. I think Donald Trump could be elected president there if he wanted to, or, you know, he could possibly convince them to be the 51st state. Who knows? They are so high. It's hard to speak in things in absolutes, but I don't think I met one person there, whether they were in a UN camp because their home got destroyed by an earthquake a month ago, or whether they were part of government at, you know, any level, or just in business or anything there, that were not celebrating the United States of America and the release of Venezuela from Maduro on January 3. They are so high on that. And you made a point. Absolutely. China, Russia, Iran are literally packing their bags, moving their anything that they have, moving their people out of Venezuela, closing down their shops in Venezuela, selling the office spaces, buildings that they own in Venezuela. They are vacating themselves from Venezuela because they recognize this is now going to be the American stronghold for any part of our supply chain coming out of South America, whether that be crude coming out of Venezuela or Venezuela refining minerals coming out of Argentina or Peru or other places that right now all go to being refined by China and going to the Chinese supply chain. All of that is changing in real time, and they are high on America.
1: This has got to be particularly bad news for Cuba. It seems the clock is ticking on them, I would hope.
0: I would say Cuba is absolutely on the menu. The only thing that Cuba offers to the world right now is that they are a strategic high ground to look at the United States of America. And President Trump has shown he is not going to allow these the strategy and the tactics of using these neighbors to the United States of America to be military bases for our adversaries, which is what Cuba has become. They basically do Russian fleet weeks there. Same thing, they would do that in Venezuela before, Russian fleet weeks, because that's all they could offer is being a high ground to America. That's going to come to an end.
1: So one of the things as we as Americans are all hoping for in Venezuela is that there'll be fair and free elections. Currently, Delcy Rodriguez has kind of been appointed.

0: anointed president. Do you believe that there will be fair and free elections at some point? And when do you think that might happen?
1: Yeah, so I met with Delcy Rodriguez. I met who is the acting president. I met with Jorge Rodriguez, who is her brother, who is the head of the legislative body there, and countless others during my time there. And what I can tell you is, if you would have, say, one year ago from today, right? 1 year ago from today, if we were sitting in anywhere in the United States and said, you know what, in 2 days, Venezuela is going to start a political reconciliation working group to figure out how to have real fair elections, not the ones that voted in Maduro fraudulently, but real free fair elections, and how they get the existing government out of there. And the existing government is going to sit and work on that with all of the people from the opposition parties. If we would have had that conversation a year ago, everybody would have laughed about it. But that is literally what is beginning on August 1st, is this political reconciliation process to get to the point of that free, fair election. What are some of the obstacles they actually have to overcome? So for the Rodriguez, the Jorge and the Delcy Rodriguez and others in their cabinet, they're looking for assurances that they're going to get some kind of pardon and not be strung up as soon as the next party comes in. And at the same time, the people that work for them are still the ones that are running the election machine there. So how can you have a free, fair election if the people that said Maduro was elected are still running the elections? You have to get those people out of that, right? They're looking to figure out things in mainland Venezuela about, are the Venezuelans that moved to Miami going to be able to vote in their elections? Or if they're in Miami, can they not? Or can they put resources and money into the election campaigns that are going on in Venezuela? That's what's going on with this political reconciliation committee that is about to begin. All important things to be answered, but it is to get to the end of having free, fair elections there.
2: Thank you. Mr. Chairman, I turn it over to Chairman Jesse Garcia. Jesse.
3: Congressman and Chairman, it's a pleasure to have you here. Thank you for being here. And let me begin by first thanking you for your service to our country as a member of the military, and of course, the sacrifice, the personal sacrifice that you have undergone in defending American soldiers and American way of life in Afghanistan. And I want to touch a little bit, maybe go back to Iran for a moment, that you have served and now you're in the House of Representatives. So I believe you see and have felt when a war needs to have the public support. We saw this quite vividly in World War II. We've seen this kind of wane in years since 2001. What do you think that the administration can do, and even those members of Congress, to actively speak to the American people, as you are right now, to communicate the importance of ridding the world of this tyranny and this terrorism of Iran? And are you just up against a challenge that's almost insurmountable, with Democrats truly waiting and speaking about America, hoping that America fails in this war, so that they seem to have some type of electoral success, and maybe even their partners in the mainstream media?
1: Yeah, I'll give you a one and a two, and number one is insurmountable, in my opinion, because it's politics. Mm-hmm. For Democrats,
3: yes,
1: the only emergencies that exist are political emergencies. For them, there's nothing else related to U.S. national security that's an emergency. Political emergency is the only thing that matters. So for them, it is a political emergency to say Iran was never a threat. We shouldn't be doing anything against Iran. It's a war of choice for the United States of America, which it's not. Iran has been waging the war against us. I could literally read you hundreds of pages of this ship attack, this ship boarded, these people put at gunpoint, this drone flown into this merchant marine vessel in the Straits of Hormuz, this ballistic missile fired to our base at Syria or in Iraq or other places. Just pages and pages of this that I could read to you. So the political emergency, we're not going to surpass that. The knowledge emergency, that information that I was just giving you, the truth of the matter is, I think most representatives of the 435 representatives and the 100 senators, I don't think they could give you chapter and verse about, You know, this is just how frequent the attacks are by Iran. It averages about 11 attacks a week that they have been firing on ships going through the Straits of Hormuz year after year after year. Not because of Epic Fury, but long before Epic Fury, that was the day-to-day way of life. And they can't tell you about those things. And because they can't, most can't tell you about that, they're not able to make, in my opinion, for many of them, the right assessment if they were able to get over their politics.
3: My other question is now bringing them closer to home. We spoke about Cuba and the changes in Venezuela. How do you believe the region is responding? And how, I'm sorry, let me pose it this way. How much more secure is America and American citizens now that Donald Trump has basically restored the execution of the Monroe Doctrine in his second term here, with actions like with Venezuela and isolating, and maybe even, as you described, you know, Cuba is next on the menu?
1: I don't think we can measure that. I mean to say that because I think it's so big, it's immeasurable. We won't be able to realize just how much of a difference this has made for many, many years to come. And let's put some context to that. Let's just talk about crude coming out of Venezuela. They were down to delivering maybe 200,000 barrels a day of crude. They're already back up to producing about 1.2 million, maybe 1.4 million barrels a day of crude. That used to all go at half price to China on illegal Russian ships. Now it all goes to the legitimate markets, and instead of going into Maduro's pocket, actually goes to the Venezuelan people and the countries that are producing it, right? That's an immeasurable thing that you can't calculate until years down the road. What it does for our energy, what they do when they start refining other things, when industry, as industry, goes back in there. The difference of not having China, Russia, Iran in Venezuela, across the Gulf of America, you know, putting their roots into that society, but instead they are now unearthing themselves from that place. The ripples that has to the rest of Latin America, which it's absolutely having, every place across South Central America, you're seeing those ripples. And what was done in Panama, can you know, that was earlier, yes, than what took place in Venezuela. Mm-hmm. Panama has been kicking China out of both sides of the Panama Canal. Everybody is realizing the United States of America is back there.
2: Well, Mr. Chairman, I want to thank you for being on Let the Record Show. I want to commend you for your dedication to our country. I think it's absolutely essential that the Republicans hold on to the United States House of Representatives, because it's absolutely essential to have you continue as chair of the Foreign Affairs Committee, because the truth has to get out. The essential problems that we face are existential threats. They cannot be diminished. They're not to be ignored. If they're diminished or ignored, the United States is at great risk. In our own hemisphere, worldwide, there's a threat to Western civilization, and only by speaking the truth and rallying the American people and voting the right legislation and doing the right oversight hearings are we getting the truth and fight to protect our country. And you're at the lead of that. So, Chairman Brian Mast, once again, thank you for your service. Thank you for being on Let the Record Show. On behalf of Chairman Garcia, Eric Levine, and myself, it's always an honor and privilege to talk to you, sir, and we look forward to having you again.
1: Appreciate you all having me. Thank you, guys.
0: Hey, Brian, thank you so much. This was great.
2: This is Let the Record Show with Chairman Jesse Garcia, noted attorney, commentary essayist Eric Levine. I am Judge Richard Weinberg. Please stay with us. 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
2: Welcome back to Let the Record Show with Vice Chairman of the State Republican Party, Jesse Garcia. Jesse's the County Chair of the Suffolk County Party. With us is our co-host, noted attorney, commentary essayist Eric Levine. I'm Judge Richard Weinberg, and I'm honored and privileged to have on the show with us Saritha, and as I pronounce it, come on already. Now, how do you really pronounce it, Saritha?
8: Come on already, but come on already works for me.
2: I know. It worked for me when you were on Cats and Cosby. So Saritha is one of my favorite people. She's a Republican candidate for Attorney General of the State of New York. She's a graduate of Harvard College, Harvard Law School, a distinguished federal prosecutor, the U.S. Assistant U.S. Attorney, Eastern District of New York. She prosecuted terrorism cases, corruption cases. She was the chief of staff at the Federal Drug Enforcement Administration. She clerked for Judge Kavanaugh before he went to the Supreme Court of the United States on the United States Court of Appeals for the D.C. Circuit. And she was a major partner in a major New York City law firm. Other than that, she has no credentials at all. She has the best resume I've ever seen. If they wanted to nominate her for the Supreme Court of the United States, I would be happy to testify before the Senate on her behalf. So, Saritha, I want to welcome you to the show. I'm going to turn you over to Chairman Garcia and followed by Eric Levine. Mr. Chairman.
3: Thank you. Saritha, it's a pleasure to have you, and thank you so much. I think that you also demonstrate the move of the Republican Party to remove politics from law enforcement, especially in the prosecutorial office. You are truly a professional, having also worked in the Eastern District. And to that point, let's just touch on a point that we've seen in the city of New York and in different urban areas, and even in our communities here on Long Island, the issue of homelessness and how different municipalities deal with that. Certainly, it's become an issue in the city of New York, where it leads to crime, it leads to quality of life issues, it leads to even violent crimes. And even for those individuals in need, it's really abandoning them in the policies that New York City and these Democrats that control the city of New York and the state of New York are undergoing. Can you speak to that issue and how you would enforce that and how you would address that from the New York Attorney General's position?
8: Yes, Chairman, and thank you all for having me on. You know, this is something that I care a lot about. More than 20 New Yorkers died on the streets in the winter, this last winter, because they were homeless. And we are letting that happen in a place where we have more than enough resources to take care of people. We're letting people die on the streets. I think it's unconscionable. I think it's wrong. I think it's downright cruel. And we somehow, the people who are currently in elected office are getting away with just not doing anything about it. And it's a problem. It's a problem for public safety. It's a problem for the safety of those who are homeless and for the folks in the community who want to be able to walk to school with their kids, go to work, and get on the train, and not worry about being assaulted or harassed or accosted or even worse, pushed onto the tracks, which has happened now a couple of times, 15 times this year. So the homeless problem really comes down to a couple of things. First of all, we need to make sure that homeless shelters are safe and effective. You know, when you actually talk to people who are homeless, and I've done that, I've gone down to the encampments, I've spoken to folks who are there, they tell me that, you know, the problem with some of the shelters is they're not safe, there's drugs, their things get stolen. And that comes down to the same problem we see in the rest of the community, in the rest of the state, which is we have to enforce the laws in New York. We have to prosecute crime. We have to make sure the places are safe and so that homeless people have a safe place to go. We also have to make sure shelters have services. And what do I mean by that? Well, we currently spend, New York State currently spends $81,000 per homeless person. We spend three times as much as we did when Tish James first came into office. And yet, homelessness has gone up. It's skyrocketing. So there's no good explanation for that. I mean, you could give a guy $81,000 and he wouldn't be homeless tomorrow. So where is that money going? Well, it's not going to services. It's going into people's pockets. There's been a number of red flags of fraud, corruption, self-dealing, homeless shelter CEOs making $1 million. And instead of actually helping people, our taxpayer money is going to enrich people who don't need it. And that's a real problem. So we need accountability. The Attorney General is the person who was supposed to bring accountability to this state. The Attorney General is supposed to be supervising every homeless shelter in the state because every homeless shelter is a nonprofit. And the Attorney General's office has a charities bureau just for that purpose, to supervise the nonprofits. She doesn't do it. I will. I'm going to audit and investigate every homeless shelter in the state, and I'm going to make sure that they're actually helping the homeless, not just helping themselves. And the third thing is, the reality is, if you're out on the streets, you see it all the time. There's a lot of folks who are severely mentally ill or they're addicted to drugs and they need help. We have the resources to give them help. We have $3 billion that the state got, kind of like winning the lottery, from the national opioid settlement. You know, Purdue Pharma shut down. Every state got some money. We got $3 billion. We need to use that money to help people get treatment. Right now, Tish James signed off on using that money to help people use drugs. We actually currently in New York State fund drug use. We fund injection sites where we help people shoot up on fentanyl and heroin. Instead of doing that, we've got to use the money to help people get treatment. And when we do that, you know what? That's how you solve the homeless crisis in New York. You provide safe shelters, you provide residential treatment, you ensure criminals go to jail, and you clear the streets.
3: That's fantastic. Oh, you had just also mentioned something that's important to me. A lot of what we've been discussing here from the federal level, and it's been uncovered in other news agencies or controllers' reports or other audits, is the rampant fraud. Not just the fraud you mentioned in this homeless program, but the rampant fraud in Medicare, Medicaid, in terms of the monies being directed to the right places. How do you see your offices under your administration as Attorney General addressing those concerns and saving those tax dollars and redirecting them to where they need to be?
8: We are going to get that money back. I mean, the fraud is rampant, Chairman. You know, before Letitia James came into office as Attorney General, New York used to have the top Medicaid fraud unit in the country. Now, in her 7 years, she's driven it into the ground. It's now ranked 51st in indictments and convictions. It's dead last. We spend more per resident on Medicaid than any other state, twice as much as New Jersey, which is our neighbor and very similar to us in terms of policies and demographics. There's no good explanation for that. There's at least, we spend $40 billion more for no good reason. And the problem is, no one's looking into it. You know, before Tish James was AG, her predecessors used to get about 100 convictions per year for Medicaid fraud. During her tenure, it's been an average 9. She literally does 1/10 of the work. And that has real consequences for New Yorkers. It means that people who are supposed to be getting health care are not getting it. That means seniors, that means vulnerable folks, that means children, they're not getting the medical care that we taxpayers are paying for them to get. She gets 2,000 patient abuse complaints every year and only acts on 1 or 2. That means there are literally people getting abused and no one's doing anything about it. So New Yorkers are getting hurt, the vulnerable are not getting the health care that they need, and all of us are getting ripped off because we're paying for Medicaid. And instead of it going to health care, it's going into criminals' pockets. When I'm Attorney General, I'm going to prosecute fraud. I'm going to bring in 20 criminal prosecutors to go after that Medicaid fraud. I know I can recover at least $1 billion. And when I do, I'm going to give that money back to New York taxpayers because they deserve it. All along, they've been paying a crime tax, and they deserve a tax refund.
2: Eric.
3: Thank you.
0: So, Sarita, I think it's fair to say that the mayor of New York has declared war on New York's Jews. So Zohran's jihad against the Jews has resulted in a spike in hate crimes against the Jewish community. Jews make up approximately 10% of New York's population, but we are the victims of approximately 60% of the hate crimes. And it appears that Attorney General James is content to sit back and watch it happen, and Governor Hochul maybe occasionally will wring her hands but does nothing. What can you do as Attorney General to help stem this cancer of anti-Semitism that is spreading across the city with the mayor's support?
8: Well, Well, Eric, it's not enough to say that you support a community, to say that you stand by a community. You actually have to take action. And here again, the Attorney General can take real action. The Attorney General can prosecute crime. The Attorney General has special jurisdiction to prosecute hate crimes. You know, I looked at the records. Letitia James has never used that authority. Not once in 7 years has she criminally prosecuted a hate crime. We actually have a hate crimes unit in the Attorney General's office. I requested the records from the state. How many people are assigned to that unit? Their record said none. It's a complete dereliction of duty. No wonder hate crimes under Tish James have doubled. And you're right. No one's feeling that more than the Jewish community. But I got to tell you, Eric, I talk to people in every community in New York. Everyone feels more scared. And so we have to go after hate crimes. We have to prosecute hate crimes. We have to prosecute all crimes. Make sure we bring down, you know, crime overall is up 26%. A lot of that is driven by assaults, by stabbings, by slashings, you know, by people getting pushed, punched, stomped. We've seen all of that in the last 6 months in the news. And that's very much representative of why crime is going up. And the other aspect of that is theft and burglary. And we need to prosecute crime and get back to a place in New York where criminals go to jail so that and when we do that, we're going to protect all communities. And you're right. We have to make sure we protect the Jewish community from the rising anti-Semitism that is being incited by the mayor.
0: So you have the boycott, divestment and sanctions movement violates New York state law, yet the mayor supports it, advocates for it. Is there something that the Attorney General can do? Does the mayor open himself up to some sort of criminal liability by violating New York law? I mean, I always thought the mantra of no one's above the law applies to everyone, including jihadists.
8: Well, the way I think about it is we're all equal. The words on the front of the Supreme Court say equal justice under law. That's how I always think about it. We have to treat everyone equally. And we can't discriminate against people because of their race, their religion, their national origin. And that principle applies broadly. I think you raise a very good question. New York has very strong anti-discrimination laws on the books. It's actually the Attorney General's responsibility to enforce those laws, both in terms of criminal and civil actions. I'm not Attorney General yet, but when I am, I will take a look at that.
0: Thank you.
2: So, Saritha, as we're talking today, the governor of the state of New York, Kathy Hochul, and the Attorney General of the state of New York, Tish James, just sent out a letter to all the county executives in the state of New York, telling them it's their obligation under recently passed New York state law, signed by Hochul, given a green light by Tish James, who raised no objections, that it's the obligation of the county executives to ensure that the local governments do not, let me say that again, do not cooperate with federal law enforcement, the Immigration Naturalization Service, in terms of the threat that illegal migrants have created as a public health risk, as a public safety risk, as a fraud risk, saying you cannot cooperate, and if not, they opened up, and Tish James just opened up a branch in her office to report these so she can go after the county executives. She has it totally backwards. The clear and present danger to public safety, law and order, our economy, our public health, people who should not be here in the first place because they came here illegally. And this is a problem created by the Biden administration. Now, for the state of New York to protect itself, it needs an aggressive, smart attorney general to make sure that the county executives who are cooperating with ICE, which is their obligation, I respectfully submit, under the Supremacy Clause, because federal law trumps state law. What do you do about that as Attorney General of the state?
8: Well, listen, I come from an immigrant family, and of course I'm not anti-immigrant. I think it's important for immigrants and all New Yorkers, whatever stage of life or what generation of your family came here, be safe on the streets and in the subways. And so I don't subscribe to the belief that all immigrants are some sort of public safety risk. I do think that when we talk about public safety in New York, it's really not about immigration. It's about crime. the focus is making sure that people who are violent and repeat offenders are not in our communities. I'll tell you my experience as a federal prosecutor. I served on the Joint Terrorism Task Force. I served on the Organized Crime and Drug Enforcement Task Force. And on those task forces, local, state, and federal officials work together to go after the worst of the worst. That's what New Yorkers want us to do. They want us to go after Al-Qaeda and ISIS and El Chapo. That's where the resources are best spent. And if you ask New Yorkers, if you've got a violent criminal who's here in New York and they're here illegally, do you want them deported? Most New Yorkers will say, yes, I do. We want the violent criminals deported. So we need to focus on the common ground, the common sense, and actually get things done. What's happening right now with Hochul and James is that they're engaged in political grandstanding, not problem solving. They're creating these fights because it's an election year, but it doesn't actually provide a path forward. By fighting with your own county executives and your own sheriffs, they're not accomplishing anything. The way to accomplish something is to say, hey, listen, we all can agree on something. We want to go after the worst of the worst, and we want to work together to do so. And by the way, we've worked together to do so for decades on these task forces that already exist. I was on the Joint Terrorism Task Force for 12 years. Just because it's an election year now, that's not a reason to change our minds on that. Let's go after the worst of the worst. And when we do that, it will actually protect everyone, including immigrant New Yorkers. You know, I met a kid the other day. He came from Ukraine seeking refuge from the violence. And he's walking through the park in Brooklyn. He gets beat up. He lost his eye permanently. You know, that's awful. He goes from one place of violence to another place of violence. When I'm attorney general and I reduce crime for everyone in New York, I will do more for immigrants than Letitia James ever has.
2: Well, Saritha, I think that your race is one of the most important races in the country, because New York State is one of the most important places for the survival of this country and sets a model for the world. We're the Empire State because we've been the guiding force for equal opportunity, for public safety, for culture, social mobility, good public health, good education for years. And now we're in a crisis. And if we don't fight back and if we don't protect this great state, we're not going to survive here in New York, and the United States is going to lose. So it's very important that you win the position of Attorney General of the state of New York. We need a high-quality person who will put the oath of office above petty partisan politics, who will not campaign on the issue of singling out at one individual, whoever that may be, then prosecute them as a campaign pledge. To me, that was absolutely wrongful when Tish James did it. And I don't care how much you like or dislike a particular individual. That's not how our system works. So if people want to support your campaign, tell us how they can do that, please.
8: Absolutely. My website is Saritha, Saritha, for newyork.com. I'd love your support. Please contribute to our campaign, sign up to volunteer, join one of our coalitions. We'd love to have you. And you're right, Judge. We are in a crisis. We have a crime crisis. We have a homelessness crisis. We have an accountability crisis. A lot of the things that plague New York are because our government is not working for us. It's working against us. The Attorney General can single-handedly repair many of those issues by just making sure that state agencies use taxpayer money wisely to further the mission, and not for waste, not for corruption, not through incompetence. It's so important to have someone who's a real sheriff in town in Albany who's going to hold the state accountable so that it serves New Yorkers and not any other interest.
2: Well, on behalf of Chairman Garcia, Eric Levine, and myself, Saritha, we're honored and privileged to have you with us. We wish you every good wish in the campaign. For the sake of America's future and New York State's future, I hope you're successful. I have to say, I don't think, and I'm a former assistant attorney general in the state, and I had a very good attorney general I served under, Bob Abrams. But of all the people who've ever run for the position of attorney general in the state of New York, and I've done some research on this, no one has a better resume and more experience and ability to do the job and do it exceptionally well than you. So for the good of the city, the state, and the country, I urge everybody to get behind Saritha's campaign. Thank you for being here. It's been an honor and privilege having you with us, Saritha. Thank you.
8: Thank you so much, Judge.
0: Thank you very much. That was great.
2: This is Let the Record Show. We'll be taking a break now. We'll be back for our final segment, but a few moments. We want to thank Chairman Mast and Sarita, Attorney General candidate for the Republican Party, for being with us in the first two segments. Hold on. We'll be right back with a final segment with more important and interesting conversation. Thank you.
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2: Welcome back to Let the Record Show with Chairman Jesse Garcia, the Republican Party, and noted attorney, commentator, essayist Eric Levine. I'm Judge Richard Weinberg. So, Eric, you're a good friend, a great supporter of the United States, a friend of Western civilization and the great state of Israel. Lindsey Graham, distinguished senior citizen, senior senator from the great state of South Carolina, recently passed away, and you had occasion to go down to Washington for the funeral. Would you tell us about it?
0: Yeah, so it was actually really quite moving. It was an extraordinary event. The president was there. Bibi Netanyahu was there. President Zelensky was there. The entire cabinet was there. Most of the Senate was there and the House. And I think the thing that struck me most was the symbolism. And I don't even know if it was an intentional symbolism, but who came? The fact that President of the United States, President of the Ukraine, and the Prime Minister of Israel were all in the same room to celebrate and pay respects to this man kind of symbolizes that he understood about the importance of Western civilization, who was at the point of the spear of Western civilization, because between and among the president, between Trump, Bibi, and Zelensky, these really are the three men leading the defense of Western civilization, no matter what Europe says. No matter what the naysayers say, they are at the vanguard of defending Western civilization. And Lindsey Graham understood that. He supported the president, although they had their early conflicts. They mended their ways together, and the president would tell you, and he said it in his eulogy, that Lindsey Graham was one of his best friends. Certainly he was his best friend in the Senate. And the idea that Bibi Netanyahu, the prime minister of Israel, was there, and there was no stronger supporter. There may be people who supported Israel as strongly as Lindsey Graham, but nobody supported Israel more strongly than Senator Graham. And President Zelensky, he understands the importance that Lindsey Graham played in the role of America coming to the defense of Ukraine against an aggressive war by Russia, an illegal invasion by Putin of Russia. These are all assaults against Western civilization. And Lindsey Graham understood that. He understood the difference between good and evil. These men stand on the side of good. Their enemies, our enemies, Iran, China, Russia, North Korea, they are evil. They're on the bad guy's side. And the fact that they all came out in support to celebrate the life of Lindsey Graham, I think just speaks to the enormity of his accomplishment. This is a guy who was born literally over a liquor store, who rose to be one of the most powerful people in the world. He may not have the most important role in the world. I mean, he's one of 100 senators, But his influence over world events cannot be underestimated. And I think the presence in that room just spoke to that.
2: Jesse, your thoughts about Senator Graham?
3: I just think he is a lion of the Senate, as it's been described. I believe that I'm concerned about the Trump administration and the president himself, because Lindsey Graham was affectionately referred to as the Trump whisperer. And he was on the phone with President Trump, even though he dramatically destroyed his own cell phone during the 2016 primary, where
0: Trump spoke about that in the eulogy. He got a huge laugh.
3: Oh, did he really?
0: Yeah,
3: That's fantastic.
0: He did. It was great. Trump's eulogy was actually quite beautiful. I thought it was very well done.
3: And that just demonstrates the warmth. And the fact that all those dignitaries and those world leaders were there truly demonstrates how, you know, as you said, Eric, you know, this gentleman who was born over a liquor store rose and truly defined the American dream, because not only was he making the lives better for his neighbors in South Carolina and the country, his impact was felt. The American dream's impact was felt in Israel, in the Ukraine, and other parts of this globe where there's been conflict and allies of the United States, or would be allies of the United States. I think that the Trump administration is going to truly miss Senator Graham, probably more than most on the political side. I think America has lost a true defender of her principles and her ideologies and her founding and what the founding fathers created about this. And it'll be interesting how this navigates. First, the president navigates the Senate with the absence and the void created by Senator Graham. And then, of course, how foreign policy within the Senate moves forward as we go through here. But, you know, I think the one thing we can do is, by carrying on the torch of Lindsey Graham about the way he viewed America, the way he practiced and executed the ideals of America, and he did it not just within our own shores, but throughout the globe, that is the best way to honor him, is to continue for America to be that shining city on the hill and the one that carries the big stick to make sure Western society is protected.
2: Well, in that regard, Jesse, hopefully the Congress will get through the last piece of legislation that Senator Graham sponsored, which was the sanctions against Russia, to put them in their place. I don't know why.
0: I think that's going to pass, and there already has a tremendous amount of support in the Senate. I think the emotional,
3: yes, it does.
0: The emotional push will just get it over the top. It's critically important that it pass. Very important.
3: It is.
2: Well, I think we, when we're talking to Chairman Mast of the Foreign Affairs Committee, and our discussion, whether it was with Eric or Jesse or myself, this is the point. We need to understand that these threats to America, and not just to America, but to Western civilization itself, we need to understand that partisan politics has to be put aside, and we have to unite to defend our country. Our national defense should not be negotiable. We should not be in a position where the Democrats oppose funding our military, because that shows weakness to our enemies. They are dedicated to our destruction. Supreme Court Justice Robert Jackson famously said, the United States Constitution is not a suicide pact. I would modify that a little bit, and I agree with Justice Jackson, who is my favorite Supreme Court justice. Politics is not a suicide pact either. There comes a time you have to rally behind the national interest, recognize reality for what it is. The reality is, and we've talked about this amongst ourselves, Jesse and Eric and myself, there's an axis of evil dedicated to the proposition of destroying this country. They are foreign actors, but unfortunately, there are domestic actors as well. You now have the Democratic Socialists of America, in some ways funded by foreign money, in many ways funded by nefarious interests, misusing taxpayer money through not-for-profits with tax exemptions. We are facing a crisis. The Democratic Socialists of America dedicated proposition of undoing our constitutional republic. They want to abolish the presidency. They want to abolish the Senate. They want to control the economy.
0: Abolish the Supreme Court.
2: They want to abolish the Supreme Court. They want to have open borders. They want to take away the rights of private property. They want to take away the rights of equal opportunity and have results-oriented allocations based on the color of skin. They want to attack the achievers and the people who provide jobs and services and opportunities for everyone, who make the economy grow. They are a clear and present danger to this country. As we talk today, as we're taping the show, on Friday, the National Convention of the Democratic Socialists of America convenes for 3 days in Chicago. And I ask everyone to pay attention to what these people stand for. They stand for the destruction of everything that makes America wonderful, destruction of everything that gives meaning and value to life. They are zealots who will stand for no tolerance of freedom of speech, freedom of association, freedom of religion, freedom of thought. They are a clear and present danger to this country. And Lindsey Graham understood both the threats from the outside as well as the threats from inside. Final thoughts, Eric.
0: And so there's a flip side to this, and I think you were making the point, Richard. I would just highlight this one little data point. There is currently a petition going around by 9/11 families. We all remember that this year is the 25th anniversary of the terrorist attack in New York. And there's a petition going around to ask Mom Donnie, the mayor of New York, to not come, or just to prevent him from coming. Because these people, the people who are signing this petition, understand that Mom Donnie represents the exact things that we are fighting against. He surrounds himself with people who are either apologists for the 9/11 attack or who actually support the 9/11 attack. People who think the United States deserve to be attacked. So when there are organic movements amongst people, you know, common, ordinary, everyday Americans who understand exactly what you're talking about, Richard. And I encourage people, to the extent you have not signed this petition, or you don't want to sign a petition, speak up. Zoran Mamdani has no place at the holy place, sacred ground of Ground Zero on 9/11.
2: I couldn't agree with you more. 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I'm Judge Richard Weinberg. I want to thank you for being with us again this week. As always, God bless you, God bless your families, and God bless America. We look forward to being back with you again next week on Let the Record Show. 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
13: I'm Matt Piper. More than 70 million people are under heat alerts as an extreme heat wave grips much of the west and central U.S. with record-breaking temps from Arizona to Montana. Phoenix and Las Vegas are bracing for highs near 116 degrees as wildfire risks push to dangerous levels across the area. Scott Douglas with the Oklahoma City Fire Department.
14: With the heat conditions that we're seeing, You'll hear us quickly adding more companies, more resources, more firefighters, because we want to give our firefighters frequent breaks.
13: Forecasters expect relief after this weekend, but officials urge caution as extreme heat and fire danger still persists. Fast-moving Northern California wildfire exploded to more than 500 acres in less than 3 hours, forcing evacuations and shutting down part of Highway 101. The Felice Fire broke out in Mendocino County yesterday afternoon, tearing through dry vegetation. Meantime, a fire in Spokane has forced thousands there to evacuate. Washington's Governor Bob Ferguson has declared a statewide emergency. Flight attendants with WestJet, Canada's second largest airline, have now gone on strike in a dispute over pay. The Canadian Union of Public Employees, which represents the 4,400 cabin crew at the airline, announced the strike on its Facebook page this morning. WestJet confirms the strike and has canceled more than 300 flights as of today so far. Starlink travel plans in Canada in the middle of a 3-day weekend. President Trump says he's ordering American forces to hold off on new strikes against Iran, claiming Mideast allies have reached the parameters of a deal to end the 5-month-old war. Trump has announced halts to strikes in Iran on several occasions since the U.S. and Israel attacked Iran on February 28th, only for things to unravel and fighting to resume again. Iran's defense minister said on X that the country was neither surprised nor passive following Trump's announcement. Hundreds of thousands of revelers lined Amsterdam's canals for the flagship event of World Pride. Dutch Prime Minister Rob Jetten, the country's first openly gay prime minister, also attended this weekend. Revelers say it was important to be there, given last week's deadly attack on Berlin's Pride.
15: We have to celebrate, because if we let them keep us at home, then it's too late. We have to keep the celebration going.
13: In California, dogs surfing.
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13: That is Steve Drotter, who brought his dog Rosie to compete. It's happening in Pacifica at the annual World Dog Surfing Championships this weekend. 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
13: A man was found stabbed to death this weekend in a Long Island City luxury high-rise. First responders arrived at the Hayden Apartments on Hunter Street to find the 36-year-old man unresponsive. He was later pronounced dead on the scene. Police in Queens are now investigating. Nassau County police have arrested three suspects in the June murder of an 18-year-old in Hempstead. The victim had been beaten, kicked, and stabbed during what authorities describe as a gang attack, and was pronounced dead at the hospital. The suspects, ages 17, 20, and 21, each now face murder charges. All three allegedly entered the country illegally and have prior criminal histories. This case has raised fresh concerns about gang activity on Long Island. New York City has now extended the deadline for homeowners to apply for a pied-à-terre tax exemption, with a new cutoff date of September 18th instead of the original August 21st. The extension is meant to give additional time to prove primary resident status for properties valued at more than $5 million. The graduated surcharge targets luxury non-primary residents. A Bronx man has been arrested and is now facing charges over the alleged sexual abuse of six young people over an eight-year span. NYPD detectives say 42-year-old Stephen Charles abused five boys and a girl ranging in age from 10 to 18, with the latest reported instance happening in May. Charles now faces counts of predatory sexual assault against a child and rape, along with a number of other charges. Actor Vincent Pastorius died at the age of 80. His body was discovered by friends at his home in the Bronx, according to his manager. Pastorius was best known for his role on HBO's The Sopranos as one of the show's central characters. 77 WABC weather forecast. Mostly cloudy and humid today with a high of 82. Tonight, thunderstorms and heavy downpours are possible. Mostly cloudy otherwise with an overnight low of 71. A high of 82 tomorrow with thunderstorms and a chance of flooding rains early on in the week. I'm Matt Piper for 77 WABC News.
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19: And Rabbi Joseph Potasnik of Religion on the Line.
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19: Now, here's the Reb and the Rabbi, where faith matters.
21: Good morning, I'm Rabbi Joseph Potasnik.
22: And I'm Reverend A.R. Bernard.
21: And our producer, Elias Raff, is with us as well, making this show audible for people around the country. Thank you, Elias, for all you do. Yeah. So, Rev, I was looking at that Declaration of Independence, and all of these signatures are there. None of them are notarized. So, you know, I just wonder, you know,
22: you're the only one. The Protestants wouldn't pay attention to that. You'd have your
21: well, you know,
22: eye
21: with
22: right
21: the legal background
22: there.
21: That I have, sleuth that I am. Wait a minute, how do we know? Anyway, you know, it'd be a great exercise for all. We talked last week about civic responsibility. Everyone should read the Declaration of Independence. Everyone should read the Constitution. You know, Justice Breyer, whom you know. Justice Breyer carries a copy of the Constitution with him wherever he goes.
22: I have a copy of the Federalist Papers, the Constitution, the Declaration of Independence. I have all of our documents on my computer. I carry with me. I look at it. But you know what? I don't know if they still have civic classes. Because remember, in civics, when we were in school, you know, we reviewed these documents.
21: Yeah. You know,
22: a lot of that has changed.
21: Responsibility, or at least civilian responsibility, was taken more seriously. you studied all of that, you realize it wasn't just about learning about it, it was about living it. And I think, unfortunately, there are many people, again, we talk about the people who don't vote. It's interesting because I find the people who don't vote, they determine the outcome of the election, right? Because when you have 17% that votes and 83% that don't vote, it's the 83% that should be faulted for the result they don't like.
22: They allow it. I think that, you know, there's a mixture of disillusionment, cynicism in this country. The history of the vote is very telling. Just do a study of voting in American history and how groups fought for the right to vote, whether it's women, you know, African-Americans, of course, you know that story. It's quite interesting, the importance of it. And we forget, we don't know the price that has been paid, especially with the civil rights movement. The people who were killed and beat and hung and brutalized for exercising their right to vote or even organizing. The vote is special. And then with the way things are set up with the Electoral College versus the popular vote, you know, we're not sure, you know, who really makes the final decision. Is it the people or is it the Electoral College? And with the most recent, over the last 10 years, you know, questioning of the voting system, now we're wondering, is our vote really counted? Does the system work?
21: Well, whatever,
22: we're in a pickle.
21: You know, whatever the questions are, it doesn't excuse one from not participating. You don't have a right to complain about the result if you don't participate.
22: I absolutely believe that.
21: 100%. Just by the way, there's also a lot of discussion about primaries. That first of all, you should have open primaries where everybody votes, not just the party, but everybody votes. Mm-hmm. And don't do it in the summertime. You know. Do it.
22: Do they plan these things on purpose? You know, when nobody is around, and only your constituent people are on vacation.
21: Certain group comes out to vote. Those who are most enthusiastic, and the others who are, they're not as excited about voting, but they don't participate. And then you have these candidates from the extremes. You have candidates from the DSA, one candidate, 17% vote, and she won.
22: it's telling, but I think the apathy, the cynicism about our voting system and voting process, when people get excited about the candidate, they come out.
21: Yeah,
22: and there's excitement between, parties, they come out, but when you're seeing problems on both sides, you start having a widening middle. And fortunately, part of that middle are those who become cynical and just don't vote.
21: Yeah. And how you reach the public has also changed, where social media becomes a very important method of reaching people. Whereas in the past, the flyers and knocking on doors, that's all still part of it, but it doesn't have the impact of social media with young people in particular.
22: Yeah, and the speed with which information gets into the hands of people, because in the mid-1800s in this country, because I know it because of religious studies, the print media became very, very powerful in circulating information and influencing and shaping the culture, especially within the Protestant community. Religious pamphlets and booklets and flyers because of the Great Awakening, the first, but especially the Second Great Awakening, you had a lot of that going on and shaping public opinion.
21: And now you ask people, which papers do you read? And they say, I don't read the paper. I get everything online. So it's a whole... It's a whole different approach.
22: Yeah, and which paper do you read? You've got to read four papers in order to make up your mind as to what you feel is valid. But young people, the millennials and Gen Zs, it's where we are as a society. We want everything as entertainment. We want our politics as entertainment. We want our news as entertainment. We even want our religion as entertainment. Mm-hmm. There was this in BET, Black Entertainment Network. There's a comedian named Drewski, And he enters the program, because he's the MC, suspended and flying down onto the stage. And this is a replication of what he did in January to make fun of these high-profile preachers who make every service a spectacle. And they'll do one guy in Houston, Texas. He drives a motorcycle in onto the stage or another vehicle, and he crafts his sermon around the motorcycle. He's in a chair. He's in a bar in a chair, having someone give him a shave and a haircut while he's giving a sermon illustration. Yeah, it's gone out there, but it's becoming so ridiculous that even comedians are now picking up on it, making fun of it. And then they say, well, this is holy. I don't know about that.
1: I think it's gimmickry. And
22: exactly.
1: Right. And many people think that the way to grab the attention of individuals is through gimmick. And that to me, well, look, I know you have to meet people where they are.

0: to grab the attention of individuals is through gimmick. And that to me, well, look, I know you have to meet people where they are very often, that you don't want to use the same routine that hasn't worked in a number of years, but gimmickry is also short-lived. You know,
1: yeah.
0: It may be cute and clever a few times, but it's not sustaining.
1: And especially in a society that's obsessed with novelty, things get old really fast in this society. We want something new. What's the next thing? You know what I mean? And that's problematic. If that's what you've got to do to reach them, then where they are is a problem.
0: Yeah. That's
1: true. You know what I mean?
0: That's a good point. Yeah. Yeah. So we're going to take a break, but when we come back, I want to ask you a question.
1: Just one?
0: Well, we begin with one and then.
1: Okay. We'll work our way out.
0: One leads to nine more, especially in the Jewish tradition. We are people who question. You know, I see stories where people who claim to be religious commit immoral or amoral acts. And I think to myself, well, how is it you're religious and you do that? And I remember asking a professor at rabbinical school, and he said, because some people look at one book, but they don't look at the other book. They don't read the prophets. They don't read books that concentrate on morality. They read on books that concentrate on ritual. So you could be ritualistic, not humanistic. And if you look at the commandments, they're integrated. They're both. You can't separate one from the other. To say I'm religious and to abuse people, that contradicts what religion is all about.
1: Well, isn't that a tension?
0: So I want to talk to you about that.
1: Right. Yeah, we call it a tension between orthodoxy and orthopraxy, doctrine and practice. Yeah. So we're going to take a break. We'll be back with more of the Rev and the Rabbi right here on your Sunday morning, right here, Red Apple Radio Networks.
2: Reverend A.R. Bernard, Rabbi Joseph Potasnik, where faith matters. The Rev and the Rabbi. This is Moving America. Here's Jake Novak.
3: You heard about the Supreme Court overturning lots of the Trump tariffs, and that means some of the big U.S. automakers are in line for some nice tariff rebates. Ford has already told its investors it expects a one-time benefit worth roughly $1.3 billion from recovering tariffs paid between March 25th and February 26th. But hey, what about Ford's customers? That's what California resident Jason Bullock was thinking when he filed a lawsuit demanding Ford refund some of the tariff-inflated price of the Mexican-made Mustang Mach-E he bought earlier this year. Ford says it's looking into the case, but this thing has class action written all over it. And it won't just be Ford in the crosshairs. GM and Chrysler Jeep parent Stellantis expect to face legal challenges, too. Sounds like an excuse for some new rebates or maybe a set of free floor mats. I'm Jake Novak.
2: This is Moving America.
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9: More than 50 lawsuits have been filed against the Roman Catholic Church in Rhode Island. The lawsuits come after Governor Dan McKee signed legislation creating a 2-year revival window for survivors whose claims had previously expired under the state's statute of limitations. Stephen Kelly, an attorney representing dozens of alleged victims, says his firm is investigating 70 potential cases.
10: This is a guy who was a known abuser for years and years and repeatedly sent to treatment centers and returned to ministry in, you know, in

The surge in litigation also follows a report by Rhode Island Attorney General's, the Rhode Island Attorney General, that is, documenting decades of alleged clergy sexual abuse, as well as institutional cover-ups throughout the state. Matt Piper, Worldwide News Network, New York.

0: where faith matters. The Rev and the Rabbi.
1: Welcome back. I'm Rabbi Joseph Tosman.
2: And I'm Reverend A.R. Bernard.
1: All right, Rev, we're talking about like separation between belief and behavior. Right? There are people who have a set of beliefs, but the behavior doesn't parallel many of those beliefs. So,
2: you have a term, and we have a term, right? You and I have had conversations, right? And you'd say, well, he or she is a practicing Jew.
1: Mm-hmm.
2: The moment we add the word practicing to it, we're making a distinction between someone who claims an identity, but they're not necessarily practicing that faith. And I think that kind of zeroes in on it.
1: Well,
2: what do we call the other side? Cultural Jew? You know, I'm born into it.
1: There are people who sincerely practice their faith, practice Judaism, and synthesize both. I mean, they're respectful of others, and they have reverence for God, and it's all together. But there are those who somehow have this dichotomy where one is followed and the other is not. You know, it's interesting. I mentioned to you during the break that if you look at the Ten Commandments, honoring your parents is on the same side as keeping the Sabbath. Why? Mm-hmm. Because how you treat the other, in this case your parents, is very important. Don't say I keep the Sabbath, but I'm abusive to my parents. That's not being religious. You know, that's claiming to be religious, but it's not being religious. And we say you need both. You can't just have one without the other.
2: Well, I'm trying to remember whether Prophet Amos or Hosea. I think it was Amos. Yeah, who said that? I desire mercy and not sacrifice.
1: Micah,
2: God speaking to them. Micah. Okay, yeah. God speaking to them. Say thank you. I appreciate that. And why? Why would he even bring that up? Why would the prophet present that? You know, they were busy in ritualism, and yet they were not exercising issues of mercy and justice and concern about the individual. I think that statement kind of captures it because, like I said before the break, we have orthodoxy versus orthopraxis, you know, doctrine versus practice. So when you have orthodoxy, rules and regulations and whatnot, it produces religious formalism, legalism, but it also produces hypocrisy. You know what I mean? Because you can claim this high standard, but when it comes to seeing it in your life, it's a different story. Your values shift. You know, so it's tough because think about this, Rabbi. We are moral agents, you and I, in the world. We bring a moral value consensus because of religious faith, right? And most religions have a moral standard. And we bring that to society. But it's also the ideal that we bring to society. This is the way things ought to be. This is the way people should live. Mm-hmm. But then there's a conflict between the ideal and the reality. This is the way it ought to be, but this is the way people actually live. And we have to call that into question. And it's a tension because even we ourselves can't live up to the ideal.
1: You and I have spoken about windows in houses of worship because what you say on the inside, you got to see on the outside. So the window is there to remind you of that. But I think back growing up, my dad was in retail, in the grocery business. And I remember clearly as a kid in the store, he had a Bible near the scale. Right? And it was a reminder that just weights are very much a part of religious tradition. It's not just about keeping kosher. It's about being kosher in the behavior, that both are integrated. And it always bothers me when I see people who separate. Now, look, we all sometimes fall from the standard. We all don't reach where we need to reach, but that's why people are called out on it. But don't justify one and don't justify religion or religious behavior when you're not fulfilling some of the essentials. I mean, if you're abusive to a neighbor, don't tell me, well, I go to services every week. That doesn't cut it. And I think some people fall into that, you know, that kind of confusion or that kind of, you know, delusion where they think by doing one, you're okay. You don't have to worry about the other. Remember years ago, they used to say about some of the underworld figures, well, he was good to his mom. You know, being good to your mom doesn't give you this kind of, you know, permission to go and commit some of the crimes.
2: Yeah, yeah. You bring up a tension here when it comes to practicing faith and the standards of our faith, the ideals of our faith, and putting it into practice in the real world. We're in a very, very divided political climate mm-hmm. here in America for the last, has to be about 10 years especially. But we as Christians, you know, we are in a crisis here. Of course, you know that there's a lot of evangelical support around the present administration and President, as he has identified and, you know, played to that constituency, Trump. And it puts us in a place we, you know, like for instance, love your enemies, you know.
1: That's by the way, that's what Jesus said.
2: That's a different story. Eye for an eye. But you know, love your enemies, right? But publicly we celebrate humiliating people who disagree with us, yeah. people who challenge us, you know. We hear for us, you know, and this is coming out of the Beatitudes, you know, bless other peacemakers, but we reward outrage and conflict in our society. Mm-hmm. You know, we talk about, you know, Jesus says, you know, care for the least of these, the marginalized within society, care for the stranger. And that's something that you do share.
1: We share it many times. It is
2: care for the stranger.
1: It is yeah. numerous times it's mentioned in the Bible.
2: Yeah. Because we speak of immigrants. Yeah, but we speak of immigrants only as threats. Mm-hmm. You know, how do we reconcile these contradictions? That's the challenge that we're in right now.
1: Yeah. And I think, you know, sometimes I find that there are people, because they're supporting a particular candidate, the support comes with a wholesale justification or a wholesale embrace. You know, they don't separate. Well, a person said something that's inappropriate. This person did something that's wrong. Well, you have a responsibility to call it out. No, I like that candidate. He's my candidate.
2: You know, I like exactly. So we excuse it. Yeah. You know, we can go on and on with the list, but I think about the sanctity of life because these are big issues, you know, around certain, within certain voting blocks, you know. So we talk about the unborn, and yet we are indifferent when it comes to poverty, health care, you know, life yeah. beyond yeah. the womb. And I'm very strong in terms of my commitment to the sanctity of life. You know, but we forget about all of the other issues. Once a person comes out of the womb and has to struggle through society, we become indifferent to them. That's the problem.
1: Image of God begins to be spelled with lower cases, getting smaller and smaller till you can't see it. Yeah, yeah. All right, we're going to come back. You said something to me the other day as you and I were talking to each other about, we talked about hatred. We're always talking about hatred, it seems, and how it's become part of the mainstream. You know,
2: and how do we deal with hatred? Because we look
1: at anti-Semitism.
2: We've had guests, let's deal with anti-Semitism. All right,
1: you got
2: so,
1: it.
2: We'll be back with more of the Rev and the Rabbi right here on Bad Apple Radio Network.
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3: Boulder City, Las Vegas, Nevada. Everybody knows the strip, but 20 minutes south sits an engineering marvel, the Hoover Dam, finished in 1936 during the Depression to tame the Colorado River. Tour the tunnels, walk the bypass bridge, then head back to Vegas for a buffet and a show. I'm Yana Derillis for the Worldwide News Network.
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5: Lady Gaga's album Mayhem has been a historic record breaker for her. 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She said she almost made it into a solely electro grunge album, but
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4: This is the Red Apple Entertainment Report.
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10: Worldwide News Network update. I'm Matt Piper. A heat wave is gripping large swaths of the western U.S. as temps hover near record highs, heightening wildfire risks in areas that already were dry or burning and prompting warnings for people to stay inside. A ridge of high pressure was holding heat close to the ground, what's known as a heat dome, from Arizona to Montana. Though the good news is that there will be relatively short-lived, say forecasters. Las Vegas reached 115 degrees yesterday, the hottest temperature of the year, and just 1 degree off the daily record of 116. Hundreds gathered for a memorial service in Plano, Texas, to honor U.S. Army Private Isabella Gonzalez, a soldier killed in the recent Iranian attack in Jordan.
11: Today, we come together as a community and as a country to pay tribute and remember with a promise to never forget Private Isabella Gonzalez.
10: Mayor of Carrollton, Texas, Steve Babick. This is the Worldwide News Network.

0: Reverend A.R. Bernard, Rabbi Joseph Pachasnik, the Rev and the Rabbi.
1: Welcome back. I'm Rabbi Joseph Pachasnik.
2: And I'm Reverend A.R. Bernard.
1: Reverend, I look at the statistics on hatred, and anti-Semitism leads the list far away from all of the others. Not that the lower numbers don't mean it's acceptable, but anti-Semitism seems to be out of control. And I think back, we have what's called the 3 weeks. We're in the midst of the 3 weeks between 17th of Tammuz and Tisha B'Av, commemorating the destruction of the temple. And why do we have this 3 week period? Because it started with a crack in the wall, a breach of the wall. And then there was the deterioration, in terms of respect and ultimately a destruction of the temple, which means that it all starts with a crack, whether it's a wise crack, whether it's some kind of hurtful statement, it's a put down, but it escalates. And you have hate crimes. And it's just, look at where we are today, where anti-Semitism is out there, out of control. And for many, it's acceptable. You can say the worst things about Jews and get away with it.
2: You know, I will tell you, and I'd put it in a larger context. It's just a problem that we have with the other, whether it's racism, anti-Semitism, religious bigotry. It's this problem that we have with anyone that's not like us. And it's like we want everyone to conform to us. One of the things that I appreciate in the Jewish community, and we had one guest who talked about it, one rabbi, Jake Novak, right? Mm-hmm. And two things, now that we think about him, I want to bring up two things in our conversation with him. But one of the things that he mentioned is that Jews are not taught to proselyte. So proselytizing is not part of what you do. If people inquire, you do, bring them in.
1: Right. But
2: in the Christian evangelical, in fact, the whole idea of evangelical is spreading the word and converting people, to the faith. And that creates a tension when you're in a society and you're the minority in that society, or even if you're the majority in that society and you're demanding that everybody conform to that faith or its values or its practices, and that's a tension here in the United States that we have right now. So it's about the other. And if you study American history, we have gone through problems with the other. But what I really want to focus in on is the solution. Is the solution law and order? Because if you speak to some people, and they fall on different places of the political spectrum, but that term seems to be a panacea for whatever ails society in terms of society's violence and crime and corruption. And I think that's a problem, that law and order is important. I agree that law and order matter. A society that cannot enforce its laws can't protect its citizens. So when you think about anti-Semitic violence, harassment, vandalism, threats and intimidation, it should be prosecuted swiftly and consistently. And I believe the government, this is my faith, government has a God-given responsibility to restrain evil and protect the innocent. But I think it's more than just law and order.
1: I agree. Law and order is not going to eradicate anti-Semitism.
2: No.
1: Or any other form
2: because,
1: of hatred.
2: We need just laws that restrain evil, but we need just institutions that administer those laws impartially. Because what happens, there is inequity in how the law is applied. We also need virtuous citizens, individuals whose character makes coercion less necessary.
1: Yeah, you need role models.
2: Yes, you need people. So it's not just like, let's beef up the law. Look, law ended slavery, but it didn't get rid of racism.
1: Yeah.
2: Racism persisted.
1: Exactly.
2: Even with the change in laws and amendments to the Constitution, racism persisted. So it's not a one-size-fits-all answer, to what ails our society. And yet there are people who say, yeah, that's it. We need law.
1: Look, I hear people say education, Holocaust education, and I think it's essential. People should know the history of pain of other people. But in many cases, it doesn't transform the individual. We have people who, you know, they go through it, they go through the motions, they go to the courses, sensitivity training, and they come out and they still have the same hardcore feelings against the other.
2: Yeah.
1: So what is it? You know, what are they getting at home? What are they seeing at home? What are they hearing? Social media. There's a whole lot of factors that go into the development of a persona.
2: And exactly. It is not just enforcing the law. Just laws, just institutions, virtuous citizens. Those are three pillars that we need. And virtuous citizenship comes from the home, the family, the educational system, as well as houses of worship. Those are the moral legs of our society.
1: You know, you mentioned earlier.
2: It's not a one size fits all.
1: You mentioned something before, which I wanted to pick up on, in terms of proselytizing the other. For years, we would have a great challenge here, not only in New York, but around the country, with an organization called Jews for Jesus. And there, right?
2: You're talking about people I know. I know these people.
1: and their incentive was to go out there and to convince Jews that you could be this hybrid. You could be both Jewish, following the tenets of your faith, and at the same time embracing Jesus. And I said to someone once, well, could you have, how about Christians without Christ? Could we do that? You know, how's that going to work for you?
2: That's a good answer. I like that.
1: No, but it's just I just feel that why do you have to change the why? Leave me alone. We are 1/10 of 1% of the world's population. Leave us alone. We have enough to deal with. Here we, you know, without people saying no, you gotta believe this as well.
2: That's the idea of evangelism. The word evangel is a messenger. It's someone who spreads the good news. And Jesus did say that. He didn't say impose it. He didn't say perform spiritual muggings. You know, that's not what he said. We have a responsibility to share that good news, and people respond. You know,
1: sharing and imposing, or trying to.
2: You're talking about the Messianic Jewish community, and that's how they identify. They call themselves Messianic Jews because they've embraced Jesus as the promised Messiah of the Jewish people. So they consider themselves complete Jews, and you are incomplete.
1: I once had that argument with Falwell. I said, "Do you think I'm walking on the wrong path?" He said, "Yes." Yes, until you embrace Christ, you are. It's just, and by the way, very often their target audience are the vulnerable, those who are not steadfast in their faith. I often said the best answer to choose for Jesus is to be strong as Jews. Then they have nothing to sell you because you're committed to your faith. But when you're weak, then, you know, you listen to everything, and this may appeal, that may not appeal.
2: Let me say this, because this is important, especially as we talked about anti-Semitism. When you think about the history, right, anti-Semitism has survived monarchies, democracies, communist regimes, fascist regimes, booming, highly flourishing societies, and even impoverished societies. And that tells us something, you know, very profound, I think, that it has a remarkable adaptability, because it feeds on fear, resentment, ignorance, and the human tendency to create scapegoats. And that's what's been piled on. So it doesn't matter what society, what context you've been in, you continue to have that problem. And I think more so because it's easy to point to someone, they're the problem.
1: Right.
2: They're the scapegoat. You and I did interviews on television about this. New York One, we did an interview talking about the other and scapegoat.
1: And who is the other? But, you know, I was having this discussion with a rabbi recently who said, look, we've survived. I said, we may have survived, but look at the price we paid. Look at the suffering that we endured. So, if all you're talking about is survival and you think that's the standard of success, that's your decision. But I look at surviving at what cost? You know, you're losing people, you're losing lives. There's deep pain. So it's got to be more than just surviving.
2: Yeah, and whether it's anti-Semitism or racism, I know we got to go to a break. But when we come back, I want to talk about, you know, let's talk about some answers, because I think we are a place where we need to have answers. So we'll be back with more of the Rev and the Rabbi right here on Red Apple Radio Networks.
0: Reverend A.R. Bernard, Rabbi Joseph Pachasnik, the Rev and the Rabbi. August is National Immunization Awareness Month.
3: This is Dominic Carter. 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

0: where faith matters. The Rev and the Rabbi.
1: Welcome back. I'm Rabbi Joseph Acosta.
2: And I'm Reverend A.R. Bernard.
1: Rev, by the way, before we continue, we got to extend a mazel tov to the happy couple, Taylor Swift, Travis Kelce. Married the other day.
2: Travis Kelce. Taylor Swift Kelce. Now.
1: Wow. Is that catered, by the way?
2: Hollywood.
1: Eliza, does that get catered? How's that all work?
2: He wants to know who the caterer is.
1: Is it kosher? It was a Friday night, so they don't have to worry about the kashrut on that one. Anyway, let's go back to responding to hatred, responding to anti-Semitism. Yeah. I feel...
2: Go ahead.
1: My feeling has always been Jews alone cannot confront anti-Semitism. It has to be a collective response.
2: Absolutely.
1: Non-Jews, just as racism, victims of rape, African-Americans cannot alone, confront it. You need allies.
2: That's right.
1: And you need friends. Right.
2: Yep.
1: You know, I very much, the rabbis, there were 700 rabbis who signed a letter, condemning the language Mayim Amdani used and calling people monsters who support AIPAC or by extension Israel. And I'm very happy with that, except signing the letter alone, I don't think will solve the problem. But signing a letter and other people standing with you of different faiths, that has a different impact.
2: Yeah.
1: Right? You have to hear from others. You have to say, wait a minute, this is not just a Jewish issue. This is a people issue because, today it's anti-Semitism, tomorrow it's racism and all of that. And I think we need to have that stronger defense system where we combat the other by cooperating with one another.
2: It's interesting because almost every broadcast, and I understand and appreciate this about you weave into the conversation the issue of identity and the lived experience. Mm-hmm. And if you do that as a person of color, if I weave into it the issue of race, I would get condemned for playing the race card every time or talking too much about race. And can't we be colorblind? That's a whole nother conversation. But when it comes to the Jew, is there this, pushback and saying, the Jews.
1: Oh,
2: it's
1: the Holocaust. You're always mentioning the Holocaust. The pogroms. You're always mentioning the attacks on you. We get that.
2: But if you don't keep it going, it dissolves into history and the issues continue. In fact, they get worse.
1: There's a way to get us to stop talking about it. Eradicate it.
2: Stop doing it.
1: I would be happy not to have to mention anti-Semitism week after week. Be great. But in the meantime, it's growing. We can't close our eyes to it.
2: And to our conversation, it has to be a multidimensional approach. And let me just say up front, enforce the law without hesitation. I believe in law and order 100%. I would not be involved with the police department doing what I'm doing if I did not believe that. In fact, we need more funding. Talk about defunding the police. We need more funding, right? But enforce the law without hesitation. But also, you got to condemn anti-Semitism without political favoritism, whether it appears on the far right or the far left or in religious extremism. You've got to do that. You and I have talked about education, the role of education, but it has to be truthful education because there's some education out there that denies the Holocaust ever happened. Mm-hmm. So it has to be truthful education and dealing with myths, but we have to cultivate the moral imagination of our society. That comes through families, schools, and faith communities, houses of worship. In that passage that we look at often, where the earth is filled with violence, mm-hmm. Hamas, right? And that's all kinds of violence, oppression and et cetera.
1: But and it also verbal says, violence,
2: But it also says in that text, and the imaginations of men's heart became evil continually. Yeah. Wow. It is not just, when we think of imagination, we think of creativity, right? Mm-hmm. No. But in that context, it's speaking of what comes out of the human mind, the values, the beliefs, the standards, you know what I mean? The morality, the moral imagination became corrupted. And if we don't shape the moral imagination, cultivate the moral imagination in our society, we're going to continue to see the kind of violence and anti-Semitism and racism that we're experiencing.
1: That's why, if all you do is teach slavery as another history lesson, Holocaust as another history lesson, and you don't delve into the moral questions that need to be raised, what's the beneficial impact of those kinds? It's another story. It doesn't touch the soul. It doesn't touch the imagination. And I think when we talk about education, it's a moral education we need. We need people to be critical thinkers and say, how is it possible Germany, with all of its culture, all of its academic standing, could devolve into that kind of diabolical society? How is it America, with Declaration of Independence, a Constitution, how is it it could somehow condone slavery? Where is the morality that's being, has to be challenged in that? And that we don't do often enough.
2: Yeah, and that's why we've had all kinds of movements throughout American history to challenge the morality of these things. But Dr. King challenged America on a moral basis. Mm-hmm. It changed the conversation. It wasn't just about political or civic participation. No, this was a moral issue that he brought. And same is true for anti-Semitism, because it's not merely a criminal problem. If it was just a criminal problem, yeah, beef up law and order. But it's moral, it's cultural, and it's even spiritual. So when we think about the imagination of a society, what is it producing? And if it's producing the wrong things, then we've got to change that imagination.
1: I have a number of conversations with someone we've had on the air, and become a good friend, Alicia Wiesel, the son of Elie Wiesel. And his father was one who spoke about racism and, of course, spoke about anti-Semitism, and often would talk about the sin of silence, being a society of onlookers, that we could look at that and do nothing about it. There was no moral component. You know, how does one, how does one close one's eyes to despicable acts and then go on and have a barbecue? I mean, how do you do that? How do you go to sleep at night knowing that people are being tortured? People are being, you know, treated in the most hateful fashion, inhuman. And yet, you know, you go back to the routine. You know, they looked at the New York Times during the Holocaust, and, you know, there were some stories on different pages, but all the barbecues went on. There were sales in stores, you know, life. And we can do that today, too. Look at all of the pain in the world, and we just go on to the next. What's the score? Oh, that team won? Good. You know, that becomes our focus, rather than spending more time saying, why are we not raising our voices? Why are we committing the sin of silence? So we as faith
2: and
1: leaders.
2: What you're talking. Yeah.
1: No, we have that responsibility to remind people, but it's we can remind that we've only negotiated 50% of the deal. Now we need the other 50% to follow through. Yeah.
2: You know, we had a graduation with our NSBT, our seminary, and I was a commencement speaker for it. And I talked about what happens to a society when violence, corruption is normalized. Mm-hmm. We become so desensitized, and a society can progress technologically. It can continue to grow and develop while experiencing inner decay. And that's what happens. When it becomes normalized, we're in trouble. I know we're running out of time, but you and I share a biblical vision, right?
1: Right.
2: And the biblical vision holds together that government restrains evil, society cultivates virtue, and faith transforms the heart, right?
1: Right.
2: And only when these three work in concert do we have the best hope of confronting this kind of persistent evil, whether it's racism, anti-Semitism, or any other ism that denies the dignity of the human person. But when a society is not cultivating virtue, it's cultivating violence, it's cultivating disagreement and corruption, you know, and hatred, that society is sick. There's a problem within that society, and it needs to pause and take a look at itself. And I think we are there in America.
1: I just want to conclude the 1790, it was George Washington who wrote the famous letter to the Touro Synagogue, and speaking about the welcome to the Jews in America, and he said, "The government of the United States gives to bigotry no sanction, to persecution no assistance." And I think we have to remember those words, that we as citizens have to make sure that persecution and bigotry don't become mainstream. And therefore, we can't simply turn our backs and say there's nothing we can do. We have to ask, what more can we do? What else can we do?
2: Yeah, I will tell you, this is great. We're running out of time, but it's a great conversation. I hope you've enjoyed our conversation today. We love, just walking through these things and thinking about them out loud in conversation and having you, our audience, to think about them. Very good, Rabbi.
1: Yeah. Great. Thank you so much.
2: Yeah. All right. Thank you for joining us today on The Rev and the Rabbi right here on Red Apple Radio Network. Till next time, God bless.
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5: I'm Matt Piper. It is likely to be a travel mess for those traveling into and out of Canada. Flight attendants at Canada's WestJet are now on strike after failing to reach a deal with the country's second largest carrier. And that means grounded flights this morning during the busy summer travel season. The Canadian Union of Public Employees, which represents 4,400 flight attendants at the carrier, is seeking pay for its members from the time they check in until they clock out, which is not currently the case. The strike follows a four-day work stoppage by flight attendants last August at larger rival Air Canada. Three people are dead and at least seven others hurt in a shooting at an In-N-Out Burger in Idaho. This happened yesterday afternoon. News Nation's Mills Hayes is following developments.
6: The shooting happened outside an In-N-Out Burger a little before 2:30 in the afternoon. The white male suspects carrying an AR-style rifle and firing off multiple rounds in the parking lot. People were seen running for their lives in the busy shopping area that includes restaurants and a mall. Police say that hundreds of people were there, and they are working to interview as many witnesses as possible.
5: In Greece, firefighters battled through the night and into this morning to stop a huge wildfire northwest of Athens, with residents forced to fight flames threatening their homes using buckets of water. The fire has destroyed more than 100 homes so far. Via interpreter, an ER doctor describes the scene.
7: The situation is extremely hard, especially today. We have really strong winds, gusts exceeding 73 kilometers an hour. The direction of the fire can't be determined easily. Our brothers, the firefighters, are the ones fighting the massive battle.
5: Europe's been ravaged by wildfires this summer after successive record-breaking heat waves and little rain in conditions that scientists say have been made worse by climate change. Thousands in Washington State's Spokane County have been ordered to evacuate as the Old Trails fire has burned a few thousand acres. Governor Bob Ferguson has declared a statewide emergency, and there's a burn ban because of the extreme fires. Back in Maryland, the number of heat-related deaths is climbing. The Maryland Department of Health reports that so far there have been 38 deaths this summer. Last year, the number was 36 for the entire summer season. Along the waters of Ceuta, Spain, workers are cleaning debris from the beach this weekend after mass migrant crossings into Spain. Officials there say the crossings into Ceuta stopped overnight as police began installing a 1,600-foot floating barrier off its border with Morocco following a rush that has killed at least 67 people. According to Spanish authorities, about 50,000 people had crossed into Ceuta by land and sea. That all started on Thursday. This is the Worldwide News Network.
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0: Good morning, New York. This is the Katz Roundtable. John Katzmatidis here Sunday morning. And today we have Governor David Paterson. Bruce Blakeman is going to come on, and he's running for governor. Let's go to New Jersey with Congressman Jeff Van Drew, Jesse Arms, and he is the vice president of the Manhattan Institute. Richard Stern, we don't get enough water out of our showers, and he's going to talk about that. Suzanne Miller on a real estate report. Fernando Mateo, how the Hispanic community feels about what's going on in the region. Thomas Kniff, he's the lawyer that saved that Marine, that saved all those people in the subway, and they tried to put him in jail, and he has a new book. And my good friend, Richard Factor, that worked at WABC 60 years ago, and he's going to talk about it. And let's start off with Mike Stoller and the Stoller Real Estate Report.
1: Good morning. This is Mike Stoller for the Stoller Real Estate Report. What's happening in New Jersey? A lot of things have been taking place in Jersey. New governor, new laws, new regulations. So who's building, who's developing, and what's happening in different aspects in New Jersey? I'm fortunate to have the founding principal of Tatum Real Estate, Deborah Tantliff. Thanks for being here.
2: Always special to see you, Michael.
1: So tell me, what's happening on the other side of the river?
2: So it's an interesting time in the market. As you said, we have a new governor who ran on a campaign based on affordability. We are at the tail end of the legislative battle that took place in terms of the next round of affordable housing. And so all of the municipalities in the state have just kind of outlined their plans going forward on how they're going to deliver more housing to the market.
1: So how are they planning to do that?
2: So towns basically had to proactively go ahead and plan areas that they intended to redevelop or where they were going to identify areas to locate housing and affordable housing. Every town, you know, had to go through a calculation of an obligation and determine what their local number was. And so there were certain towns that, you know, dragged their feet and contested. But for the most part, unlike the last round that we had, most of the municipalities bought into the process. It was a very clear legislative process that was outlined. And so it's spurring a whole round of new redevelopment plans and new pipeline for the market.
1: Let's talk about some redevelopment plans. You have a number of them taking place throughout the state.
2: Yeah, so we are active in Monmouth County. We've developed some projects in Red Bank and Belmar that are leased up and stable, and residents are very happy, and the communities are doing very well.
1: And what are you renting these units for?
2: They vary anywhere from, you know, $3,500 to $4,500 in Belmar. We've got some units in Red Bank that are renting north of $5,000. And so for Monmouth County on a square foot basis, those are pretty healthy rents. Those are more boutique communities that cater to a little bit of a more established professional and an empty nester. We are actively in construction on a project in Long Branch that's in the downtown corridor. There's been a historic focus on the oceanfront, with very high-end condos selling, you know, north of $1,100, $1,500 a foot. And our project is one of the key anchors that's going to animate the downtown corridor. So we'll be delivering that in the spring.
1: What about affordable apartments in that development?
2: So Long Branch, it's 100% market rate building. Long Branch is a diverse community where they have a lot of existing affordable housing. So they are able to meet their obligation by rehabbing existing communities and existing homes. We also have another project that's in the approval pipeline in Long Branch that's on the western side of the boulevard towards the ocean that kind of connects the ocean corridor down to the downtown corridor. So you're seeing a lot of expanding of the radius in Long Branch because the community has such a great reputation, but it's really becoming more than just the ocean and where Pier Village has historically been kind of the destination.
1: Well, what about the other Asbury Park?
2: Asbury Park is very active, is going to continue to be active. There's a mix of rentals happening there. There's some high-end condos happening there. You're seeing second homes from New York residents, but you're also seeing, you know, you're seeing seasonal renters and you're seeing full-time residents there as well. A very healthy, active market. But the secret to successful developments in New Jersey is animating your downtowns and your communities. And so you've got to find that ingredient of what's that special sauce that makes your community the desirable place to live. So a town like a city like Long Branch, where they're really focusing on activating their downtown corridor and their commercial business district, you know, it's the farmers markets, it's the food festivals, but it's also the train station to Manhattan, and it's also the ocean. So they have the mix of everything. Monmouth County is unique that it has a very significant employment driver. Bell Works was a redevelopment of the old Bell Labs facility. It's over 1 million square feet. So there's a wide range of employers, incubator startups and larger companies. And the Fort Monmouth military base is also being redeveloped, and Netflix is coming there. So there's an influx of significant employment drivers that are generating reasonable household incomes. And so now it's just about delivering a diversity of product at different sizes and different price points.
1: In addition to Netflix, aren't other movie chains coming out there? Production.
2: There's another like production. There's a production company going into Bayonne. There's a production company working in Carteret. The state has done a very aggressive tax credit program to incentivize the film industry.
1: So what type of incentives do they give?
2: It's based on the number of employees, and so it correlates to the dollar investment and the number of employees that are going to be generated by the business. And then so then it offsets project costs.
1: Last question, what's up with retail?
2: Retail is local. Retail is service. Retail is restaurants. I should have started that retail is restaurants. Most communities want to put a mixed use component in and animate that downtown corridor because it is all about activating that foot traffic. So you've got to find the retail that brings people out, and people are shopping online, and, you know, package room deliveries to buildings are getting larger and larger. So it's about creating the entertainment spaces and the destination spaces, and the restaurants are always kind of those anchors to those uses.
1: I'd like to thank Deb for being here, and I know I'll have you back in the future.
2: Always great to see you. Thanks.
1: Thank you.
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0: Great time for memories. One of my Brooklyn Tech friends that I went to school with, class of 66, Anthony Anello, brought back another friend. He brought back Richard Factor, who has a lot of great memories about WABC. Richard Factor, tell me about what you remember from WABC days.
5: Well, I'm an elderly person. I'm 80, and I started working at WABC when I was 21, 22, something like that. And I remember Dan Ingram and Cousin Brucey and that crowd, Charlie Greer, from sitting across from at a console, pushing buttons when they wanted to play music, and having a grand old time at the old WABC studios, which I actually helped to build.
0: Cousin Brucey was there, or also, who comes to our galas every year, Herb Oscar Anderson.
5: Well, Herb Oscar Anderson isn't around anymore, is he?
0: His daughter and his wife came last year.
5: Wow. Herb isn't one of my most interesting memories, because he had a producer named Murray Slaughter, and Herb sat there reading the paper. He had beautiful voice, beautiful delivery, and very little interest in what was going on. So Murray ran the show, and he pointed at Herb just like he pointed at me. Herb, it's time to say something. Richard, it's time to play a music.
0: Those were different those days, weren't they?
5: Oh, my God, yes. Yeah.
0: Tell me, what else you want to tell a million people that may be listening?
5: Well, I actually wrote up a whole bunch of memories, everything from how the water pitcher got filled to the night that that there was a bomb scare and Charlie Greer ran out into the street and I was left holding the fort. But I don't know how I can encapsulate all that in such a short period. It was just wonderful years of my life. Here I was, this college kid or post-college kid, sitting in front of all these great DJs who worked for ABC. And, yeah, it's very different nowadays, isn't it?
0: Very, very different. Well, on behalf of WABC, whenever you're in New York, you're always welcome. to come visit, and maybe we'll put you on the air again.
5: Well, you're a glutton for punishment, but sure, I'm happy to do it.
0: Thank you so much, Richard Factor. Now you live in, where, the great state of Arizona, is it?
5: Not just Arizona, but Sedona, Arizona. And I know one of your guests last week was Andy Biggs, who, with any luck, may be our next governor.
0: Well, give Andy Biggs my regards, and he sounded pretty good on our show.
5: Yeah.
0: Talk to you again real soon.
5: Me.
0: Thank you.
5: Likewise. Bye-bye.
0: Thank you for listening to the Cats Roundtable. We'll be right back right after this break.
6: Nassau County Executive Bruce Blakeman is reminding residents to know the warning signs of opioid addiction, missing medication, withdrawal from family, mood changes, falling grades, sleeping all day. 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If you or someone you know is struggling, call 516-227-TALK. That's 516-227-TALK. It could save a life.
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8: 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I love you. What a nightmare. 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What a nightmare. So I did the obvious thing. I made it a T-shirt. The official Sid Rosenberg What a Nightmare tee. 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
9: Telling it like it is. 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

0: telling it like it is, giving you both sides of the story with common sense thinking. 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
1: Welcome back to the Cats Roundtable. With us, like every Sunday, is Governor David Patterson. Well, Governor Patterson, Sunday morning, what do you have on your mind?
2: Not before we go into anything else, I have to say, John, that the Salem witch hunts would seem like a big beach party compared to the Pierre de Terre tax and the way the mayor handled it. First of all, how do you send a list of people to people all around the city to see who has to pay the tax? None of these people are delinquent. They just came up with the actuary that they had to pay the tax. So I just think it's totally outrageous. And then to expose people is, in my opinion, creating a danger in the community the same way they did, you know, in the days of the Salem witches. And it's this idea that you demonize a certain amount of people so that every place they go now, if anyone sees their name, and it's obviously a story that's gotten around, it's going to be very injurious to them and their families and to their businesses.
1: Well, I mean, you know, we've been talking about it the last few days, and people got letters in the mail, and it says that you have to answer by August 21. Otherwise, we're going to put this on record that your deed, you have back taxes.
2: And it was Mayor Mamdani himself. Since when did he become the economic czar of the city that sent these letters and signed them, warning these people that they've got basically 3.5 weeks to pay up or else?
1: Are they trying to prove something? I don't understand this. I don't think this is a fair tax, and I think it's going to hurt the overall real estate industry.
2: In addition to that, John, it's a demonizing type of conduct that is desired by a number of people like the mayor who are socialists, who want to change the whole structure of government, the whole structure of the legislature, even the whole structure of who's running the government. And they do it by making the people who are already there, who have enough problems to start with, by making them look really bad.
1: And people have gotten these notices. And I've talked to a lot of people the last few days that have lived in their apartment for the last 30 years, and they don't know why they got it.
2: John, there are 23 people now who have documented to be living here in New York for over 20 years. Some of them didn't even have second homes, and they got the letters as well. But all this, I think, is traceable back to Mayor Mamdani. And this is the same mayor that has fomented so much rage and tension around the city that, as you know, the former assemblyman from Brooklyn, Dov Hyken, and myself have approached the United States attorney, the assistant United States attorney who is charged with running the Civil Rights Bureau. And just a few days ago, she consented to have a conversation with Dov Hyken, which he shared with me. And one of the things that he said to her is, don't worry, when you talk to me, it's exclusive. I'm not going to talk about it to anyone else other than to David Patterson. Whereupon she said, the things I've said in this meeting are public and can be shared with anyone. And what she said was, they are appalled at the way people in the city are being treated, particularly these riots and, you know, again, demonizing people because of their faith. And they're also very concerned that it could lead to a very huge violent event, as this and many other cities have had happen long ago. And so I am really proud of the fact that the U.S. Attorney's Office is going to allow the senior assistant U.S. attorney, whose name is Dylan, Hermeed Dylan, to continue this investigation.
1: There's other problems in the city with the supermarkets and the bodegas. And is this for real, or do you think we're just playing the violin to the mayor's supporters? I mean, it's not going to hurt us much. You know what hurt us a lot? Congestion pricing.

0: because of New York City has hurt us a lot.
1: It has hurt. It has had a demonstrable effect on the economy, on the capacity of people to move around the city. It's increased traffic. It's caused a whole lot of other problems. But I think worst of all is the fact that it probably should never have been implemented in the first place. John, what I will tell you is I heard some of your remarks about the Democratic Party and we're going broke and that kind of thing. When that sort of thing happens, you have to start getting together and building. It can't be one person makes a big speech and then everyone's happy again. And I'm still continuing my attempt to get common sense Democrats to sit with a group of us, about 10 or 15 of us who've already signed on. And that's pretty good for the last 2 weeks. And we want to make this city a two-party city again and bring, hopefully, reason to the way we run our government and the way we treat our constituents.
0: How's the movement of common sense Democrats doing to protect the common sense of the Democratic Party?
1: I think it's going to be by confronting a lot of the forces that have contributed to destroying the Democratic Party. The internal friction that's going on is going to be a very important election on Tuesday, and it's going to be a primary in the state of Missouri, where a sitting Democrat's being challenged by a socialist. It's going to be exposing the fact that these types of attempts to overthrow government have happened in the past, but inevitably they failed. And they failed when the majority started to take advantage of the fact that they are the majority and put a lot of these ridiculous theories to bed.
0: Governor Patterson, we'll catch up with you again real soon. Thank you so much for coming on, and God bless you. God bless America.
1: Thank you, John.
2: The Cats Roundtable.
0: Well, with us today is Jesse Arm. And Jesse is the vice president of the Manhattan Institute. And Jesse, people in New York City, and they're getting all kinds of notices from City Hall that they owe a lot of money because of that all of a sudden that they on the Pied a Terre tax. And what they're saying is they have to prove themselves innocent instead of the government says that you're responsible for sure. What do you say?
3: Well, it's definitely a crazy moment. I think that, you know, a lot of people are going to have to go to this website and fill out some exemption paperwork, which, of course, should be no problem since, you know, people live there and, you know, who are full time and file their taxes. But then the website doesn't work. So this is just a total bad storm of events, poorly managed. It's a big mess, and it's no real surprise because this is what happens when incompetent government tries to do a whole lot of big things. And I think you're going to see a lot of New York City business leaders who are pushed basically to the brink, and this may spark a huge controversy in the city, and it's poorly managed on the mayor's part is the reality here.
0: Well, we talk about the mayor's part, and let me talk about the Albany part. The congestion pricing, there's nothing but empty stores on 3rd Avenue, 2nd Avenue, 1st Avenue, Lexington Avenue, all over the place.
3: Yeah, well, look, I'm not even, you know, in theory, you want to put out some congestion pricing, fine, so be it. But look at the state of disarray in the city. I mean, public safety is a problem on public transit. So where are you pushing people to, right? This is a problem. You want to have congestion pricing, fine, so be it. But first, clean up the subways. Get rid of the, you know, the people hanging out in tents on the street. And there's been a total abdication of responsibility on that front from this administration.
0: We talked about congestion pricing. We talked about the pied de terre tax. What would you like to talk about?
3: One thing I'm thinking a lot about is this summer is 30 years following President Bill Clinton's welfare reform, signing that into law. And it really seems like the Democratic Party has largely abandoned the politics that it once embraced in favor of this more activist agenda centered on universal benefits and unconditional cash assistance and socialism, of course. So we've got actually some new polling at the Manhattan Institute that suggests that the American public has not made that same shift. Okay, so get this, John, nearly three-quarters of voters, 74%, support work requirements for welfare recipients. Another 67% favor targeted assistance over universal benefits. And something like 80% prefer providing benefits through food, housing, and health care as opposed to unrestricted cash. And voters really overwhelmingly prioritize reducing waste, fraud, and abuse, which has been a priority for Republican-backed elected officials recently. That's something 73% of voters back. And, of course, expansions of SNAP work requirements. That's something like a heavy majority, 57% of voters, too. So what does all of this say? I think it points to a broad public consensus that neither party yet fully owns. Americans continue to favor the Clinton formula of combining compassion with responsibility and pairing meaningful support with for those in need with expectations of work, program integrity, and public order. And while Democrats have increasingly distanced themselves from that approach, Republicans have not always presented it effectively that they're the right alternative. We've got our polling that suggests that there's really an opportunity here for anyone to seize upon this issue. And I'd like to see more moderate politicians that helped Clinton build that durable electoral political coalition come back to the fore on some of the policies he once championed that were really popular in this country.
0: Well, thank you so much for coming on. And look, let's keep the facts together and let's do what we have to save New York.
3: Absolutely. Great to be with you, John. Have a good one.
0: Thank you. With us today is Suzanne Miller, and she's the founder of the Empire State Properties, a boutique real estate firm located in New York City. People are panicking in New York City. They're receiving bills from the city that if they don't answer their bill by August 21st, I think it is, they may get a big tax bill. Suzanne Miller, fill in our listeners.
4: Well, John, unfortunately, hundreds of thousands of names were listed, publicly listed, on a website from the Department of Finance telling people you've got mail. So it's a peer-to-peer tax that you and I talked about many times, and the number is going to be affected for July. People have to pay retroactive. And the numbers are astonishing. Never mind even the numbers. It's the invasion of privacy. It's a scare tactic. It's a war welfare against the middle class in New York. And I think there's going to be a lot of lawsuits. It's people like John Paulson's name are on it. Woody Allen's name is on it. Taylor Swift's name is on it.
0: And does it have their home addresses?
4: Yes, it has everything, John.
0: So in other words, by having their home addresses, they could have people of the Socialist Party go and picket them.
4: Well, yes, they could picket them like they did in front of Ken Griffin's house. And you're going to see a lot of lawsuits. You're going to see a lot of appeals. Already attorneys are getting ready to appeal this because people's name that are on this list are primary residents. So it's just an arbitrary list. It's not even accurate. And I think that we're going to see my biggest concern is I started my business 30 years ago on knowing that New York is comprised of investors, corporations, and tourists. This is who attracts New York. If we attack the investors, it's like a gym membership. Don't you want people that are not going to use the gym to come here? Whatever the reality is, people are more nervous than the reality. So they think that New York is being attacked. They're going to wait. And what it's going to do is it's going to drop the prices. I predict we're going to have, this is awful for me to say as owning a real estate company for 30 years in New York, but there's going to be a price correction because people are going to think that they can get things for, I would say, 30% less very quickly because of just the amount of inventory that's going to come on the market because landlords are going to sell because they're nervous. So you're going to see an exodus, and even if you don't sell because it's expensive to sell, you have to pay brokerage fees and closing fees and transfer fees, but you won't see new people entering the market. And New York, you have to have people keep buying in order to keep it flourishing. So this is, it's an attack on the middle class, it's an attack on the wealthy, and it's an attack on capitalism, and it's an invasion of privacy. And for me, I want to see how this shakes down, but the numbers alone are outstanding because it's 4% for $1,100,000 of an apartment. That's 4%. That's $40,000 more a year that somebody purchased a property for that has no idea, that didn't know this when they first bought it.
0: And it's retroactive to July.
4: Yes.
0: And I understand if you don't answer it by August 31st or August 21st, and a lot of people are away in Europe, especially the people on Park Avenue, that you're going to get a bill, and it's going to be part of your system that the bank is going to call you and says you got a bill on your...
4: Yes, and I think that especially the luxury market is going to be affected, and it's already happening, and it seems to be a shakedown, and it's a shame because we love New York. I never want to bet against New York, but this is a very serious situation and an invasion of privacy, so I want to see how this all shakes down.
0: Thank you, Suzanne Miller, and we'll talk to you again real soon. Keep us appraised and keep all our listeners appraised, and you always do.
4: Thank you.
0: Thank you for listening to the Cats Roundtable. We'll be right back right after this break.
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0: Welcome back to the Cats Roundtable. By accident, I met a good friend of ours on last Saturday, and his name is Thomas Kniff, and he was a district attorney. He worked with Janine Pirro. His real claim that he did really great on is saving that Marine that got in trouble for protecting the subway riders, the Marine Daniel Penny. Thomas, you wrote the book right after that, and... tell us about your book. Tell us about that Marine, because that case became a really big case nationwide.
8: Yeah, you know, it was. And, I actually started writing the book well before the Daniel Penny trial. You know, of course, it takes place, you know, my writing took place in fits and starts because I got a busy life. I got kids. I got a law career. There's trials that get in the way. You know, I never stepped away from it completely, and I always go back to it. It's called Tuxedo Park. It's a legal political thriller about a young prosecutor in a race against time as he begins to unravel a kidnapping and murder conspiracy that leads back to the incoming president of the United States. So if you like legal drama, like the Daniel Penny case, and you like political drama and intrigue, I think this is the novel for you.
0: Well, that sounds pretty good. I mean, it sounds like you're going to make a movie about it someday.
8: Well, you know, I certainly hope so, for no other reason than in my publishing contract I retain the movie rights. But one of the cool things now, you know, there's so much being done, as everybody knows, with AI. So publishing companies like Posto Press, that has my book, started putting together these movie trailers, which in the past you couldn't do because it would cost, you know, $500,000 to produce one of these things. But now you can do it with AI, you know, in a relatively short amount of time at a relatively low cost. So the PR company that works with the publisher put together a book trailer that looks like a movie trailer that basically, you know, lays out the plot and tells the story in 60 seconds. And it's fantastic. I see it and I'm like, geez, you know, I want to make this movie myself.
0: Now, I'm going to talk about your book one more time. It's Tuxedo Park. And you can buy it on Amazon?
8: It's on Amazon. It's on Barnes & Noble. It's on Target. It's on Walmart. It's in pre-sales right now. So you'll actually get your copy in hand in the middle of the month.
0: And Tuxedo Park also, does it have a website?
8: Yeah, TuxedoParkBook.com. Couldn't be easier.
0: TuxedoParkBook.com. What's going on with the legal profession in America? I always ask all the lawyers about that. I mean, do you feel that you're going to go to trial and be in the right and get a fair trial?
8: I on a macro level, yes. I am a big believer in the jury system, and anybody who cares about freedom and justice you know, when you next time you pray to your God, thank him or her that the founding fathers included that right in the Constitution, the Bill of Rights, because it is, I think, the single greatest bulwark against tyranny. Because, you know, we have so many issues with weaponization of prosecutors in this country at the state, local, federal level, you name it. We saw it in the Daniel Penny case. Frankly, we've seen it a lot. I represent a lot of the January 6th clients as plaintiffs now. You know, and whatever your thoughts are on January 6th, I'm not condoning whatever happened at the Capitol or didn't happen, but what some of these people were put through who were convicted or charged with nothing more than a simple trespassing offense is just awful. And it was selective.
0: But there was pictures and there was video of people letting them in, security guards letting them in.
8: I mean, absolutely. And look, I don't... You don't have to ascribe to the greatest, you know, of the conspiracy theories, but at the very least, you know, if you care just about justice, you know, regardless of what side of the aisle you're on, I mean, somebody who commits a trespassing offense shouldn't spend months, years in some cases, in solitary confinement, be deprived the right to take communion, be deprived the right to get a haircut. These are things that we don't do that to people charged with first-degree murder in New York State. In fact, they've abolished solitary confinement in Rikers Island. Doesn't matter what your crime was. So, you know, I also served in the military. We couldn't treat terrorist captives like that, nor should we have. The biggest concern, I think, today, 2026, with our legal system is doing more to make prosecutors, accountable, because right now, there is no accountability. They have absolute immunity. Everybody came to us after the Daniel Penny case. Why didn't you sue? Why didn't you sue? Why didn't you sue? Well, because there's no path to justice to hold the prosecutor accountable. In fact, we tried, and while we're in the process of looking for a path, the federal court dismissed Jose Alba's case. You know, of course, he was the poor bodega.
0: Well, let's continue this discussion in the future. Thank you for coming on this Sunday morning. TuxedoParkBook.com. Thank you so much, and we'll catch up again soon.
8: Thanks for having me, John.
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0: is screaming.
1: Well, let's go to New Jersey. We have Congressman Jeff Van Drew on. Congressman, what's going on in New Jersey? What's going on in Washington? And how do you feel about things?
2: Well, let me say this. I mean, I think we'll speak first in the broad, big subject of where is the country going? So important. And are we going to keep our beautiful United States of America? Are we going to keep our republic? And it's a real question. And the straight story is that we are in the challenge of our life. We're fighting for the heart and soul of America, and these are difficult times. I believe we will prevail. But the founders always worried about this. They were concerned about it. They wrote about it often, and we're there. And we see it because there are now leaders rising within the Democratic Party and fully taking it over who are national socialists, communists. You could never have imagined this even just a mere decade ago, yet it's the reality. So, you know, I've always been one to say I'm a proud Republican and I'm a proud conservative, but I don't say that we do everything correctly all the time, that we're always on target, that we're perfect. But this is more than that. This is a lot more than being right on any one particular issue. This is whether you believe in America, whether you believe in the republic, or you want to change this nation structurally, socially, the very fabric of it. So we're going to find out. Over these next few years, we, you and I, all of us together, are going to be living history. So that's at the bigger, broader level.
1: Well, Congressman, I agree with you 110%. Because I was working on a Friday morning show, and while Spain was being invaded, and it was being invaded by 50,000 military-aged Muslims from Morocco, and they were coming in under the new law of Spain. They were allowed to come in. If they're coming in from the water, then they become automatic citizens. Do your people in New Jersey realize what stakes we're on?
2: Oh, and that's the point. I want the people to realize we're listening. This is a big deal. And yes, what happened in Spain is a big deal. And sometimes some folks aren't always paying attention. And I know how it happens. You get busy, work, responsibilities, money is tight, just, you know, all of it. And you don't really think about this. But when you do think about it and look into it, this is an attempt to change not only the world as we know it, but most importantly, the United States of America. The United States of America is the shining city on the hill. It is the engine that drives everything. We should not be the caboose. We should not follow. What's happening in Spain is going to be scary for Spain. They're going to have problems. We, you know, we try to help the rest of the world, et cetera, but we can't worry about the rest of the world. Right now, we've got to take care of the United States of America. We've got to keep it. We've got to make sure we keep it strong and secure with tight borders and a good future for our children and our grandchildren. So that's the issue, and it's up to the people. We're going to make decisions this November and the following November and the November after that. And when people say, it doesn't matter, it's the same old stuff, it wouldn't be farther from the truth. And my point in the beginning of this, are we perfect? No, I say we're. I mean, Republicans, I will tell you that the vast majority of Republicans in leadership love the United States of America. So it matters, and it matters a lot.
1: Anything else you want to get off your chest on a Sunday morning?
2: Well, I mean, the only other thing we really want to talk about here that's so important, in order to keep America, we have to have integrity in our voting. And if we don't have integrity in our voting, we're really going to have problems. And the reality is that in New Jersey, unfortunately, we have seen where actually registrations, voting registrations, have been given to those who are illegally here. And you couldn't imagine this because we were told, you know, I was told, let me just speak about myself. When I would say I was really concerned that something was going on that was wrong and that people that were being registered to vote who weren't legal citizens of this country, you should be an American to vote in an American election. But when I said that, I was xenophobic, I was racist, I was a conspiracy theorist, I was a liar, you name it, every adjective that you could use that was negative. Here we are now, and John, we find out that it's true. We find out that people were voting and were registered to vote who were here and weren't Americans, were here illegally in the country. Unbelievable. And by the way, we really don't know how many it is, because we know there were 6,600 that admitted it and over 400 that voted in various elections. But it, you know, I believe it's more, because we only know the people who self-admitted and said, yeah, by the way, we are illegal, we're here illegally. How about the people who lied, who didn't tell the truth? So in my committee, I'm the chairman of the Oversight Subcommittee in Judiciary, and we are working on that committee. We're going to have a hearing. We're going to dig into this. We want to know from the software company that, you know, supposedly registered these people. At least that's what the governor of New Jersey says. The company says that's not true, that it was the election system that was supposed to monitor this, and it did not. That's what we're going to find out, as well as other things related to it. It's a big deal.
1: Thank you so much for coming on, and let's catch up again real soon, because we always want to know what's going on in New Jersey.
2: You got it, John. It's my pleasure, my honor. Keep up the good work.
1: Thank you. Thank you for listening to the Cats Roundtable. We'll be right back right after this break.
0: Did you know that St. Luke's University Health Network, based in the Lehigh Valley, Pennsylvania, has been recognized by the U.S. government as the highest performing health system in the United States for quality? You heard right. St. Luke's number one recognition affirms our status as the top leader among the most respected healthcare providers in the nation, including Houston Methodist and the Mayo Clinic. To state it simply, if you want to receive the best care when you go to a hospital, come to St. Luke's.
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0: With us today is Fernando Montiel. He's the founder of the New York State Federation of Taxi Drivers. New York, are we in trouble?
1: Well, first of all, thank God it's Sunday because we've had a horrible week. And of course, you know, I try to defend my community as best as I possibly can, John. The problem is sometimes the community doesn't want to be defended. What goes on, the behavior that goes on after parades, the behavior that goes on against our law enforcement officers, the behavior that's taking place in New York City right now is just shameful. And I'm embarrassed at sometimes at the behavior that the communities that I represent take on. It's been a terrible week. A few cab drivers got shot in the face. A 12-year-old kid gets killed just riding his bicycle in the Bronx, runs into a bodega and dies. And meantime, our mayor, who does some things good and a lot of things bad, was 2 blocks away from where this kid got shot, but he decided to stay at the parade instead of coming and giving his condolences to the family of Jacob. You know, so it's been a terrible week for us as an industry, as a taxi industry, and as a bodega industry. And things need to change.
0: Now, you're a host every Sunday at 6 o'clock. You're going to be on tonight. Do you know what you're talking about yet?
1: This week, we're going to be speaking about what's going on in the city of New York, especially Times Square. Times Square is like the center of the universe. And there's a lot of disorderly things going on there. So we'll be speaking with Tom Harris on No Excuses. He's the president of the Times Square Alliance. We will be speaking with Councilman James Gennaro about the horse carriage industry that's unjustly being put out of business, or some people want them out of business, and we need to stop that. We need to have a vibrant city. You go to London, there are horse carriages. You go to Spain, there are horse carriages. You go to France, there are horse carriages. Everywhere around the world, there are horse carriages. Tell me why we can't have horse carriages in New York City. We should expand the industry rather than try to destroy the industry.
0: Fernando, the way I understand it is there's the guys that own the barns where the horses are on 11th Avenue. They're in the real estate business, and they're trying to put the horse people out of business. And they should be investigated to who they made political contributions to and how much they made it to.
1: You're absolutely right, John. It's all about political contributions, who you can put in your pocket. Because a lot of these elected officials, these politicians, are in the pocket of somebody. Somebody that wrote them a big check. We have enough New York City parks to be able to put in the stalls that they need to be able to keep these horses in the city. Central Park itself has plenty of space where these horses can be housed. I mean, there's no excuse to really put these people out of business. And we're going to be speaking about that.
0: Fernando,
1: be able to do that.
0: You need more time to get your voice to all the people. Thank you so much for coming on this Sunday morning. I'll be listening today on Sunday at 6 o'clock. Yeah, I'll be listening to you talking about more of these same subjects. And God bless you. God bless America.
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0: Well, with us today is Richard Stern, and he's a vice president with the Plymouth Institute for Free Enterprise, which is part of the Advancing American Freedom. A lot of our showers and a lot of our cities and the hotels, well, you can't do it. So where is the problem? How do we solve it? Richard, you like good showers too?
3: I absolutely do. Well, thank you for having me on to talk about this. And, you know, just as an interesting example on this, one of the states that makes it incredibly hard to have a good shower of high water flow rate and high pressure is California. Now, why is this interesting? Because California, of course, we know has a lot of wildfires, and both are for the same reason. They have politicians who don't capture the water, who don't build reservoirs, and actually have created drought situations in California. And that causes problems for agriculture, it causes problems for households and consumers, and it means that they have wildfires that are dangerous, that are deadly, that they can't deal with. But I digress. It's just yet another example of the mismanagement of California. But it's a lot of the states you'd imagine. It's, you know, Massachusetts, it's New York, states like this, that regulate shower water flow rate and water pressure more than even the federal statute that's been around for a decade.
0: Is this state laws that we have to worry about, federal laws? How do we solve the problem?
3: So it's actually a mix of both. There's a federal law that dates all the way back to 1992 that began regulating the water pressure and water flow out of showers. But it was a little nebulous on exactly how to put in the regulation. Then about 15 years ago or so under Obama, they used rulemaking, which is a fancy way of saying unelected bureaucrats did it, that would allow state governments and city governments to go even further than what the federal regulation is. Now, Trump, when he was president the first time and now again, worked on setting it up so that you could – so the regulation at the federal level was ambiguous as to whether it's regulating each shower head or the shower system. So he signed an order so that the limit is per shower head, so your shower itself can have a lot more water than the federal law would stipulate. But what he's working on right now as well is trying to rein in those states that since Obama have been able to regulate even further than the federal government does. So we need to rein in those states. We need to stop them from, you know, abusing their residents of their own state. But then we really need reform of the federal law to get rid of the regulation altogether.
0: Is there a positive move forward? Is this a bipartisan, or is it somebody, some people are really dead set against it? Because the normal person walking around doesn't really know.
3: Exactly. Well, you know, this tells you exactly how far loony left the left has gone on this one. There is a bill that actually passed through the House of Representatives earlier this year with some Democrats on it, supporting it, that would make this positive motion we're talking about. So, you know, to be fair, the overwhelming majority of elected Democrats voted against it. And this is mostly a left-wing thing. Again, it's, you know, environmentalism and trying to preserve this and that. But it is tragically, while a little bipartisan, it is mostly, left-wing politicians who fight against this.
0: So where does it stand in Washington?
3: So the president and the administration are continuing what's called rulemaking, which is to try to do what they can at the executive order level, again, to free up the regulations, to lessen their impact. Again, like I said, having the flow rate cap apply per head on a shower as opposed to the whole plumbing system. And they're trying to see what they can do about doing that to also rein in what state governments can do. But ultimately, you would need the Senate to really act on the bill and to act on legislation that would completely free up the president's hands. Now, for those of you keeping
0: score, so it goes back to the 60 votes in the Senate.
3: Bingo. And that's exactly where I was going to go is, yeah, for those of you keeping score at home, you can't, a simple majority in the Senate isn't sufficient. So that's where the holdup is at the moment.
0: Well, Richard Stern, thank you so much for filling us in and keeping us up to date, and we'll catch up with you again real soon.
3: But thank you for having me on today to talk about this.
0: Thank you so much. With us today is Bruce Blakeman, the county executive of Nassau County, but running for governor of the state of New York. Bruce Blakeman, there's so many problems going on right now. There's so many New Yorkers that are angry. You tell us how you feel.
4: Well, every part of the state I go to, John, people are miserable with Kathy Hochul. We have the highest taxes in all of America. We just passed California as the most overtaxed state. Our electric bills are 70% higher than the national average. People are choking on their electric bills. And we have the most pro-criminal governor in America. And she is the worst governor in America. Now she's aligned herself with Zohran Mamdani, anti-business, anti-American. This guy is a walking disaster. Now he's imposed a tax on people who have second homes in New York City. They're going to sell their homes, and they're going to move, and they're going to have a second home someplace else. So what's going to happen? We're going to lose the tax revenue. We're going to lose jobs and business. Think about the guy who's just trying to run a small business. You're going to lose business because these rich people are going to leave. Every other state wants rich people to move there. We're taxing them so high that basically we're saying, get out. Now they've outed all these people that own homes, said how much the value of their homes are, completely listed their name publicly, creating an atmosphere where now these people are living in jeopardy of some kook killing them. It's just bizarre how unfriendly we are to everybody in this state. And that's why...
0: I mean, what people are angry about is they're angry about they have to prove they're innocent. And the rule of law in the United States of America, whether it's the IRS or the finance department, they have to prove you owe it.
4: The burden has always been on the government. Now they're putting the burden on homeowners to prove that it's their main residence, their permanent residence, and not a second home. So now all these people have to scramble. They gave them less than a month. They have to scramble. They have to hire a lawyer. They have to hire an accountant. This is absolutely bizarre. It's as if Kathy Hochul and Zohran Mamdani were on a mission to destroy the economy in New York State and the city of New York.
0: It looks like it's secondary that they want to keep safety going in the streets because of the fact that that in the last year or so, a lot of those people were taken off, the criminals were taken off the streets by the federal government through, you know, Jay Clayton, the U.S. attorney at that time, and the FBI, because once the feds got you, you went away. Versus if a state DA got you, you most likely went home at the end of the evening.
4: It doesn't matter what you do in the state of New York, Kathy Hochul will give you a get-out-of-jail card, and it's made our communities much less safe. Now she doesn't want us to work with ICE. I removed 2,000 illegal migrants from my county who were charged with things like attempted rape, murder, burglary, robbery, gang activity, drug dealing. We got them out of this county. We got them out of this region. We got them out of this state. Now, where does she want me to put these 2,000 people? What community should I put it back? Put them back into and destroy those communities and make it less safe. And the fact of the matter, John, is you talked about congestion pricing. This is the ultimate tax on the middle class. You are paying a tax just for the privilege of driving on a public road that you already paid for. I'm taking the train from the city back to Long Island, and people are coming up to me in the train, and they're congratulating me, and they're saying they're behind me. And this African-American gentleman is sitting across the aisle from me, and he said to me, "Who are you?" And I said, "I'm Bruce Blakeman. I'm running for governor." He goes, "Well, let me ask you one question." I said, "Sure." He said, "Are you for congestion pricing or against it?" I said, "I'm against it. I want to end it." And he said to me that I'm voting for you because I've got to get up an hour earlier and take the train. I used to take my car into the city. Now I can't afford to, so I have two jobs. I have to be at work at 5 o'clock in the morning. I used to leave my house at 4 a.m. Now I got to leave it at 3 a.m. I am so upset with Hochul and Mamdani. You got my vote. And that's the feeling out there. People have had enough. She has made us miserable. He has made us miserable. We need to restore common sense, and we got to make people happy again. We got to put New Yorkers first, not spend all our money on illegal migrants. That money should go for New Yorkers. It's their money, and they should tell their elected officials how they want it spent.
0: Bruce Blakeman, keep fighting for all New Yorkers. And
4: 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Go to BlakemanForNewYork.com if you want to contribute to my campaign. 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
7: I'm Matt Piper. President Trump canceled a pending attack against Tehran overnight. The president once again claims parameters have been reached in a deal to end the war. News Nation's Tom Dempsey has the latest.
8: President Trump made this announcement overnight, saying that he has ordered the U.S. military to halt all strikes and attacks against Iran in hopes that a peace deal can be reached soon. He made this announcement in a post to Truth Social where he wrote, quote, "We have just been asked by Iran and other Middle Eastern countries to hold off any attack and that the perimeters of a deal have been agreed to. This would include the immediate, complete, and total opening of the Hormuz Strait and an end to Iran's nuclear threat."
7: The president says the pause in fighting is contingent upon Iran and the U.S. reaching a deal quickly. Wildfires are burning around the world. Europe's wildfire crisis fractured along starkly different fronts. Gale force winds are driving flames deeper into the Athens region and is forcing fresh evacuations. That man says the fire near him in Greece has been burning since last night, saying he and other residents are trying to do everything they can to fight it. France guarded a still-burning scar four times the size of Paris against renewed spread. Spain's major fires have finally stopped advancing. Here in the U.S., wildfires out west. The Feliz Fire in Mendocino County has forced evacuations and burned more than 500 acres so far. In Washington, there is a state of emergency over wildfires there. Well, if it's not fires, it's the heat worldwide. Las Vegas reached 115 degrees yesterday, the hottest temperature of the year, and just 1 degree off the daily record of 116. In Israel, a severe high temperature warning for a second day, with temps expected to hit 112.
9: I don't want to stay home with the kids all day. It's very hard to stay in the house, and I want to be able to take them out of the house. So in order to take them out of the house, you have to go to something which has water. And because if you're just going to stand outside in the heat, it's going to be way too hot.
7: A shooting outside an In-N-Out burger store in Idaho has left three people dead and several injured. It happened just after 2:30 Saturday afternoon in Twin Falls. Police say the suspect's dead and officials are still working to identify him. A young woman in the parking lot described her fear.
10: I faced the shooter head on and he pointed the gun at me and I ducked behind a white car just to have some sort of coverage.
7: Moscow's mayor is now calling a bomb attack on a restaurant in the capital yesterday a brutal terror act, but did not say who's responsible. The blast last night at the Balzi Rossi, an upscale Italian establishment in central Moscow, killed three people, including the woman bomber. This is the Worldwide News Network.

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1: 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He's John Katsimatidis. And this is the Cats Roundtable.

0: Good morning, America. This is the Cats Roundtable. John Katzimatidis here. One great show for you today. We have Senator Marsha Blackburn, Senator Ashley Moody, Dr. Peter Mihalos, Live Long and Prosper, Michael Cohen. What is he up to, and what is he going to talk about on his 5 o'clock show now? Congresswoman Kat Comick, Lynn Shaw, taking care of our kids, Elon Levy. What's going on in Israel? Gave us an update. Steve Cates on what's up there on Mars. Bill Bratton, he knows about keeping people safe nationwide. And let's start off with General Blaine Holt. Well, with us today is Brigadier General Blaine Holt. He was the number two guy to Admiral Stavridis when they ran NATO. Well, you got your ears to the ground. Where do you want to start?
1: I think Spain is a very unexpected development. You've got the Moroccan government, John, essentially taking dump trucks full of refugees and dumping them into Ceuta, which is an enclave of the Spanish government. These are not families looking for asylum. These are fighting-age men, and they are tearing up the town as they're flooding in.
0: Military-age men. I haven't seen any women on the videos. And what happens when they get hungry? Who's going to protect the people in their homes if there's no police force to protect them?
1: There's not. The sheer numbers are overwhelming. It looks to me, I'd be shocked if this enclave stays in Spanish hands at all. And you have Sanchez, the leader of Spain, who's just wringing his hands because this guy has cared more about net zero and carbon and the 500,000 illegal migrants that he's welcomed into his country and given immediate citizenship to. While he's been doing that, he's finding out that Spanish territory is being eaten up. And it's the control of the Straits of Gibraltar are now going to be a question.
0: That is something where we have a problem with the Straits of Hormuz, then you might have a problem with the Straits of Gibraltar. I mean, do you think that's what the angle is?
1: It's possible, but what I see is the classic of you've got the Moroccans who have really never had a great relationship with Spain that have just watched it get more and more vulnerable to these globalist Marxist policies. And as they've weakened themselves internally, they have decided they're taking over. And they're probably going to seize this land and anything that was an enclave of Spain on the northern coast of Morocco is going to be in Moroccan hands. I don't know where that's going to put Morocco with the United States diplomatically, but it's not a welcome development at all.
0: Let's go back to Iran and our friends, Hamas. We think we signed a peace agreement. What do you think?
1: Well, we think we signed a peace agreement. Let's see how the Board of Peace initiative translates into a full disarmament on the ground in Gaza. Hamas, bloodthirsty killers, do they just repeat the pattern of entrenching themselves and going back on what they say they're going to do? I assume that's what they'll try to do, but I also know that President Trump he's got a lot of political capital in the Middle East right now, and he would not have been making these announcements had he not had a plan B, C, and D for whatever Hamas has in store now.
0: Hezbollah, I mean, between the country of Lebanon that wants to take action and the Israelis, you think that they can handle it?
1: Not only can they handle it, I think they're going to have a new ally in that fight. The remarkable contact that's happened from President Trump's diplomacy between President Ayoun and Prime Minister Netanyahu, it's a foothold. This is something we haven't seen in decades and decades. Lebanon wants Hezbollah gone just as much as Israel does, but if they squeeze Hezbollah together at a moment when essentially Secretary Bessent has cut out all the money laundering and bankrupted them, the Iraqis are playing ball and bankrupting them, then you have orphan terrorists that have nowhere to go. And so I like the arc that this is on, but it does lead to the strategic goal of the Abraham Accords, and I think we could all get behind that.
0: Now, the Houthis, Is that going to be the mission of the Saudi Arabians?
1: Yes, and they will take that on with great zeal, since the Houthis have already laid incredible damage into infrastructure in the south of Saudi Arabia. Saudi Arabia is trained up for this mission. And I think that, out of respect for President Trump's leadership in the region, they've been waiting for the green light. Well, they're getting that now. And let's not forget the United States Navy also has a formidable regional force right there. And I think the reason the Houthis are doing this is because of the same reasons. They're orphaned. There's nowhere to go. And the people of Yemen who want their country back, they're looking at the Houthis as a parasite, saying, I think these guys are getting weak. Maybe we could take them. And so there's no way out but probably shooting your way out of it. And that means that they're probably going to be another proxy that's exterminated on the battlefield.
0: So how long is it going to take to get out of this mess?
1: Yeah, my opinion is I think the whole Middle East looks a lot better in a month or two, and then just better and better every month thereafter. I think everything still anchors in on what's happening in Iran and to the fact that the IRGC is going into combat in capability, and then we would see a revolution come on. That'll send the signal to these three terrorist groups that it's probably over. And the most important thing, of course, for our domestic security is that you want to see these terror cells demoralized before they take some desperate action.
0: Thank you for coming on, and thank you for everything you do for the American people, and thank you so much.
1: Can't thank you enough.
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0: With us today is Senator Marsha Blackburn. Senator, there's so many things coming on. What would you like to talk about?
3: Well, one of the things we're going to see this next week is our Kids Online Safety Act is going to be up once again in our Commerce Committee. And we're going to have a hearing Wednesday morning and a markup, and we're going to move that bill forward. We are looking forward to getting that across the finish line. It came out of the Senate 91-3 last year. So this year we're trying it again and pushing it to the president's desk for signature. What the Kids Online Safety Act would do is put a duty of care and a safety by design standard on the social media and AI platforms to say you have to guarantee that this is safe for kids to use. Now, we know that a lot of kids have been exposed to drug dealers and sex traffickers, and they're exposed to bullying and eating disorders on these platforms. And what we have learned is that the virtual space is the only industrial sector that does not have safety standards. So making certain that there are safety standards for these online platforms is something that we are seeking to do.
0: Now, is it that somebody's internet companies are putting stuff on for that kids shouldn't be looking at it at their age?
3: Yeah. I mean, they're doing it all the time. When kids are in the virtual space, they're the product. And they're exposed to all sorts of things. They can buy alcohol. They can buy tobacco. They can see pornography. They can do that 24 hours a day. And what we're saying is, no, you have to have a safety standard. In the physical world, you cannot expose children to that. So you ought not to be exposing them to it in the virtual space. You need to have those standards and those protections.
0: What else would you like to talk about?
3: One of the things that we are getting ready this next week to do is to move forward with our funding mechanism so that we can avoid a shutdown. Now, New Yorkers all know that Chuck Schumer likes having a government shutdown. And he has said he intends to shut the government down September 30th. So we are doing all we can to make certain that does not happen. And you will see the Senate take up a budget this next week.
0: And it should, the government should not shut down. We should allow poor government employees to suffer, because that's the only there's certain people that are, that suffer all the time, and it's not fair to them.
3: Yes, and it isn't indeed. And when you look at what they've done to

0: time, and it's not fair to them.
1: Yes, and it isn't indeed. And when you look at what they've done to the Homeland Security employees and our TSA workers and requiring them to come in and work and not get a paycheck, it is awful. But they're saying they want to shut the government down one more time.
0: Is the Democratic Party, the people out there, I mean, they have no money in the bank. The Democratic National Committee is broke. They owe money to the banks. I mean, don't they realize that there's something wrong here?
1: Well, and you would think that these Democrat socialists and their agenda, no private property, open border, you have to provide health care and benefits for anybody that comes in the country. They want to tear up the Constitution. They want to start over. They want to have one body of Congress and have that body appoint the president and take away power from the people.
0: Senator Blackburn, thank you so much for coming on. I think I'm going to go to church and light a candle, and because we all need a prayer.
1: Absolutely. Thanks so much. Good to join you. Thank you. Bye-bye.
0: Thank you for listening to the Cats Roundtable. 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
3: This is John Katzmatidis. Starting off as a small businessman, I never had a fancy ad agency. 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
0: Welcome back to the Cats Roundtable. With us today is Michael Cohen. And Michael, give us an update. How was your week this week?
17: Well, the week was crazy. The numbers for the last week's show, and literally since I started here, this will be my fourth week, my fourth show, which is hard to believe, with now more than something like 5 or 6 million views in just a period of, what, a month?
0: Fauci, that was a big shock all week.
17: Yeah, I'm angry. I'm very, very angry.
0: You know how many people he hurt?
17: Yep.
0: And he knew the truth, and he was lying.
17: When I watched him 111 times take the Fifth Amendment, and I understand, as a lawyer, I understand your legal right to take the Fifth. However, that doesn't mean that he should. In fact, one of the big problems that you have when somebody is taking the Fifth is it completely absolves them of having any responsibility within which to answer the question, despite the fact that the guy was already pardoned. So I want to know, like so many of the tired majority, what was it that we put into our bodies? What is this vaccination? Did we really need to do it? Or did we, if in fact the answer is yes, we did, well, then he deserves credit. But if he didn't, and if we didn't need to put it in, well, then he deserves criticism as well. It's what I constantly refer to as being centrist. You could be left of center. You could be right of center. It is irrelevant. What we need to do is to know the truth. And that's all that any of us ever ask for. It's nothing but the truth.
0: Michael, let's talk about what's going on.

0: in D.C. So many things are going on. We talked about Fauci. Let's talk about Todd Blanche. Let's talk about it's only the beginning.
1: It is. It's only the beginning. And the funny thing, too, is they have now delayed the vote, confirmation vote for Todd Blanche. But interestingly enough, the way the system works, if in fact that they delay this vote ad infinitum, Todd Blanche can remain as the acting attorney general all the way through the end of Trump's term. So, you know, if that's what Trump wants, well, that's what Trump will get. My understanding is that maybe, just maybe, they are contemplating somebody else because of some of the Republicans who are unhappy with Todd Blanche.
0: Well, they're not unhappy with Todd Blanche. Some of the Republicans have, Trump derangement syndrome. Because some of them, the president has not been nice enough to that they consider it. And they're voting against Todd Blanche just to stick it up there, whatever.
1: Yeah. And the part, John, that bothers me about this, every president, and again, I don't care if you're Republican, Democrat, or independent.
0: I feel the same way.
1: Every president should have a right to run their own agenda. Every president should have the right to pick and choose their staff.
0: Well, things happen. Well, Todd Blanche, what else? Jay Clayton, the good news is he's the new in charge of the DNI.
1: Yep. Well, look, again, the president should have the right to pick and choose who he wants in his administration. I mean, just imagine if, for example, Democrats had the right to put in to Trump's administration who they wanted, or some of these Republicans who are now opposing the president. To me, again, all it does is it causes gridlock.
0: The other problem that's coming up now in the last few days is that the governor and the attorney general has ordered that the local sheriffs do not cooperate with ICE.
1: I mean, again, they are now going to defy the federal government. It's becoming all-out war between the states versus the federal government. And I'm not really sure that that's good for democracy.
0: What are you going to talk about your 5 o'clock show tonight?
1: Oh, so it's interesting. I have, starting off, George Santos is coming to the studio in order to sit with me. And after George Santos, I have Hank Shankoff, the Democratic strategist, to give the other side a different perspective on the mess that's being made here by our Mayor Mamdani and by our Governor Kathy Hochul.
0: Well, I'm looking forward to
1: it. It's going to be a great show, John.
0: I'm looking forward to your 5 o'clock show today, and God bless you and God bless America.
1: Amen.
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0: Let's go to the sunny state of Florida. And who better to have than Kat Kamick? And Kat, so many things are going on in the world, in Washington. Oh, my God, I could have a headache talking about Washington.
3: I guess we should talk about the news that happened last week in Spain. People around the world were watching the images of these illegals just breaking walls down, quite literally, to get into Spain as mass amnesty was enacted. It's terrifying to see what's happening in Spain, and very reminiscent of what's to come if we do not get a hold of a broken immigration system here in the United States and we codify President Trump's executive orders. That's the warning. Spain right now is the canary in the coal mine, and I think you would agree with me, John.
0: Absolutely. I mean, if it could happen to Spain, it could happen to other countries, too.
3: Absolutely. I mean, I recently was in Venezuela and Haiti, and was part of a delegation that was the first American representatives to be in country in Venezuela in 10 years, and Haiti first time in 7 years, respectively. And when you look at the utter devastation that socialism has brought to these countries, when you look at Haiti and the utter devastation, total disregard for life, and the corruption amongst the governing class, it's awful. It's a gut check to us here in America of not only the beauty of our nation and what we have and why it's so important that we remain that beacon on the hill, but of what the crazy left wants to do. All of the policies that they're endorsing, the Democratic Socialists of America, who have said the quiet part out loud, that they're not socialists, they're communists, in fact. These are the same policies that drove Venezuela into a destitute and broken country. It's the same policies that have been championed in places like Haiti. And we know that it never, ever works. It just brings death, destruction, despair, and chaos. And so we have a real opportunity to see the lessons learned around the world in places like that and make sure that we never, ever, ever fall into that trap.
0: What else you want to get off your chest?
3: I would say as we look into the week ahead, we should all be calling our senators and demanding that they cancel their dang recess. I mean, I don't understand how a group of people who have yet to pick up a third of the bills that the House of Representatives have passed and sent to them, how they can justify going on vacation, because they've got a lot of work to do. They haven't done their job. They haven't voted on the Save America Act. They haven't passed their 12 appropriations. They haven't picked up the NDAA. They haven't done, well, candidly, much. And so the American people deserve better than that. They need to get on the horn with their senators and demand they cancel their August recess and that they get to work, because absolutely shameful that they're going to go back to their home states. They're going to be flying around the world on Codells, and all of their work, the work that they promised the American people that they were going to go do, they haven't gotten done. And so, I mean, I'm from the private sector, the business world, where if you don't produce, you don't get your work done, you don't get paid. And if the Senate doesn't want to do their work, well, heck, they shouldn't be paid. And I think that their tune would change pretty rapidly if the American people were really to hold their feet to the fire.
0: Anything new on the UFOs?
3: On the UFOs? Well, if you're talking about aliens, I have seen aliens, the illegal kind.
0: I'm not talking about the aliens from Mexico. I'm talking about the aliens from Mars.
3: We call those United States senators, John.
0: Oh, okay.
3: No, I mean, we've been thrilled with the disclosures that have been coming out. I mean, more than anything, I think the American people should just have access to all the documents and all the videos that have been classified and hidden for view from a long time. And again, I mean, the American people, they don't trust the government, and for good reason. A good thing to do would be to just keep pushing for disclosure. And I mean, we've got enough illegals to deal with, illegal aliens here. So I don't know if we're ready for Mars yet.
0: Kat Kamick, representative of the state of Florida, thank you so much for filling us in. And let's catch up again real soon.
3: Appreciate you.
0: Steve Cates, otherwise known as Dr. Sky. Well, Steve, give us a update.
4: Well, good morning, John. Happy Sunday. Happy August. Time flies when you're having fun. Let's go out into outer space with a spacecraft that's called Psyche. The spacecraft is headed to a strange asteroid, John, that may be just the metal core of a formed planet, or a planet that never really got to be formed. It was launched back in 2023, and the news is it just was using Mars's gravity to kind of give it a kick in the pants. It passed Mars on May 15th. Headed out to this asteroid, John. The asteroid is about 140 miles in diameter, mostly made 95%, they say, nickel iron. Why are they doing this? Because eventually the concept of asteroid mining could make somebody the all-time richest person or company in the entire world. But we have to keep track, John, of these asteroids. This one's not anywhere near, hitting the Earth by any means, but the spacecraft, very briefly, this spacecraft is using laser communications, which is a first out in outer space. In other words, not just radio, but using light and lasers. And they're using engines here, John, that are not simply chemical engines. They're using something called xenon propulsion. What this is, it's like electric thrusters that push these spacecraft. So it's really promising for what this spacecraft is doing, called the Psyche mission, named after the asteroid Psyche.
0: Well, I mean, there's so many interesting things that are going to happen over the next 10, 20, 30, 40 years, and I hope me and you are around to see it.
4: I hope so. It's like Star Trek coming to our lives, little bits and pieces. And here's some information. A company, John, called Reflect Orbital, we've talked to them on my own program here on this radio station, proud to say it. The company Reflect Orbital is looking to put these mirrors in space and beam down sunlight. Now, there may be a lot of controversy from the astronomy community. They want dark skies. They don't want any interference with the night and the darkness. But here could be a very good use for this particular array. As they put these satellites up, the first one should be launched later this year. Imagine, John, earthquake disaster recovery. With all the number of earthquakes that are happening around the Earth, their plan, and among any of the things that they're looking to do, this could shed light, no pun intended, on areas for earthquake recovery, when, of course, they may be able to save lives and protect people from the horrors of things like that, and also to add extra sunlight to these large solar farms. This is not science fiction. It's actually reality, and it's interesting, the young entrepreneurs that are developing these space technologies.
0: So what's the biggest mystery of the week this week?
4: John, we go back to Mars, and here's the question. How did Mars lose its atmosphere and its magnetic field? Because when astronauts go there, I know you and I both love the topic of Mars, we have to understand one of the reasons that this could have happened. Geologists say that the core of Mars, unlike the Earth, cooled and solidified. So it stopped that fluid motion that we have in our inner core, which causes what we call a dynamo. And that dynamo, with this material, super hot like the sun, creates a magnetic field. So Mars doesn't have that. And also the answer may be an answer to why the atmosphere of Mars has gone away. Solar wind over the years and billions of years has stripped it of its atmosphere. So as much as it's a planet that we want to explore, just know that it probably has a dead core. Better days were on Mars a long time ago. But John, the two rovers that are running around, Perseverance and Curiosity, here's a weather report from Curiosity as of July 25th. The high temperature on Mars, John, why the Curiosity rover, 32 degrees Fahrenheit, and the nighttime temperature got down to 96 below zero Fahrenheit. And though you should know that this is an area near the equator of Mars, and it's still middle of summer in that region of Mars. So it's a very, very difficult climate. When we go to Mars, it's day. This is an interesting thing. It's 39 minutes longer than an Earth day. So there is some kind of resemblance to the Earth. But let's hope Earth doesn't turn into what Mars is today, don't you think?
0: Well, maybe in a couple of billion years or so. I still think that the planet Earth is a living entity and corrects itself, et cetera, et cetera. And I'd like to discuss that in detail someday.
4: Absolutely, John. The great mysteries of the universe is what we try to do here and appreciate the opportunity, not only from the realms of astronomy, space, aviation, weather, and so much more, and obviously proud to be part. On the weekends, people seem to enjoy it, and we continue to open up our minds about the great mysteries.
0: Steve Cates, thank you so much. Have a great rest of the weekend. I hope it stays below 120.
4: Absolutely, John. Out here in Arizona, 118 the other day, and we're set for higher temperatures. God bless America.
0: God bless. Thank you for listening to the Cats Roundtable. We'll be right back right after this break.
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0: 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With us today is Bill Bratton. Served two terms as commissioner of the city of New York at the NYPD. Well, commissioner, give us your gut feeling. What the heck is going on?
11: The city's in trouble. It really is in trouble. But fortunately, the NYPD, under the leadership of the common commissioner, Jesse Tisch, is working very hard to hold it together in terms of crime disorder. But the politics of the city just get worse and worse, if you will. Petty tax is causing so much concern and actually going to cause a lot of people who make money and pay taxes in the city to leave. And that's the reality of it, as many others have already done.
0: Well, some of the publications like the New York Post has published that he borrowed either $5 million or $11 million from the governor's office based on relief to balance this year. And with the amount of people that are leaving, it probably cost another $11 billion in lost revenue. Doesn't he realize that? What happens to next year's budget?
11: Well, one of the realities that's not fully understood in New York City is that a phenomenal share of the revenue comes from a relatively small proportion of the population. And that share supports the rest of the population to a large degree. And what the mayor is doing is effectively undermining that small proportion of the population, the businesses that really support the city, and going to cause many of them to leave. And if they leave, their tax dollars go with them. And he's going to have less to work with, he and the governor. And again, the future is going to be problematic.
0: I heard, and I haven't seen the actual story yet, that even Bank America has decided to build a new tower in Texas.
11: Well, I think we're seeing significant stories about that. It's my offices are located up on Park Avenue right next to the new J.P. Morgan building across from the recently renovated Waldorf. Park Avenue is going through a renaissance at the moment. But the reality is, in a few years' time, those companies that are right now pouring a lot of money into that renaissance going to want to stay as the city continues to deteriorate in many respects in the sense of the ability to fund the many services that it provides. And then the public safety issue, we're very fortunate that, as I mentioned earlier, we get Jesse Tisch as commissioner. Jesse understands the department, understands public safety. But so many of the mayor's promises that he made during the campaign that many of his supporters are pushing him to fulfill, so far, he's left the police department pretty much alone, except for not giving it sufficient resources in terms of the numbers of officers. He canceled the plan to hire 540 additional officers. Jesse's done a wonderful job with what she has, but they're being worn out. It's that's tragic that the cops are making a lot of money, which actually, ironically, they're making money, which will encourage many of them when they reach retirement age to leave, and because basically the way the retirement system works here, that it's based on their last 3 years of salary and all the money they're making, that they can't afford not to leave. And so it's really a Rubik's Cube type of problem that they're going to have a hard time trying to put it all together.
0: By the way, they just put out a thing from the governor's office and I guess the attorney general's office ordering all county executives not to cooperate with ICE. What do you think is going to happen with that, with Governor Hochul's and the attorney general's order to the county executives?
11: Well, independent of the law is President Trump has already initiated in the sense that he controls a lot of budget a lot of revenue that comes to states and to cities. And I know that firsthand as police commissioner, we got phenomenal amounts of money from the federal government every year. And what Trump has threatened to do, and has in fact done in some locations, is to withhold federal funding from cities that do not support his immigration initiative. And so the full effect of that dilemma has not yet been felt, as some of these new laws that are being passed at by states like New York. So the full impact of that is yet to be felt. It's, let's face it, we've been a sanctuary city going back to my time as commissioner, 2015, 2016, when we first started using that term. De Blasio, the mayor I work for, was supportive of the concept of New York being a sanctuary city. But the federal government withholding large sums of money, that's a new initiative. And is a state, is a city that's going to lose a lot of high-paying taxpayers because of Pelletier and other issues, and they're going to lose further additional federal revenue. So your concerns about the city are well-placed, that how it's all going to end up. I wish I had a clearer crystal ball, but right now that crystal ball is really swirling, and it's very cloudy.
0: Bill Bratton, thank you for your common sense, and let's pray for our city, pray for our state, and pray for our country. Thank you so much.
11: All the best, John.
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12: With us today is Ilan Levy, a British-Israeli figure who served with the Israeli government during the Gaza War. Well, Ilan, can you give the American people an update of what's going on in Israel, Lebanon, Iran, or wherever you feel it's necessary for them to know what's happening?
13: Right now, Israel is waiting for President Trump to make his mind up if he's going back to a full war against the Iranian regime. Right now, the Iranian regime is pushing pretty strongly that it wants war and it doesn't want a diplomatic agreement. President Trump laid out a diplomatic pathway to end the previous war, and they keep poking him in the eye, vowing revenge, threatening him and his family, attacking ships in the Strait of Hormuz, firing missiles and drones at the entire Middle East, and making it absolutely clear they do not intend to give up their illegal nuclear weapons program. So everyone here in the Middle East is in suspense to see how President Trump is going to act. Some very serious airstrikes against the Iranian regime after the attack on American forces in Jordan, but waiting to see whether President Trump will conclude. There is no future for diplomacy, and unfortunately, it's back to battle.
12: The fact is that it looks like Hamas, at least we have a temporary solution there, and I guess thanks to Israel and thanks to the United States. And the next thing we have to look at is Lebanon, with the help of Israel and with the help of Lebanon itself, do we get rid of Hezbollah there? And with the help of Saudi Arabia, does Saudi Arabia take care of the Houthis? What do you think about that?
13: The United States is now sponsoring a peace process between Israel and Lebanon, and this is a fantastic development. Everyone wants to see a peaceful border between Israel and Lebanon, with Israel on one side, Lebanon on the other, and Hezbollah nowhere to be seen, because that's the problem here. It's the Iranian proxy army called Hezbollah that took control of the south of the country, built a massive invasion force, and fired rockets at Israeli towns. And we need to see the Lebanese armed forces get serious about dismantling Hezbollah so they can take control of their own territory. Israel is saying, as part of this peace process, we want a peaceful border with Lebanon, so we'll give this land back to a Lebanese government that can maintain a peaceful border and get rid of Hezbollah. We're not going to withdraw from this security zone if it means giving it back to Iran's proxy army, Hezbollah, because then we're going to be in war over and over again. And we want to get out of this cycle of war, but that means the Lebanese government needs to do something it really doesn't want to do, and that's to pick a fight with Hezbollah and say, we're taking control of our own territory. Hezbollah doesn't get to run around declaring war on foreign countries and bringing disaster on our country.
12: Iran itself, they got several people that think they're in charge. So the big question is, who's really in charge of Iran? And whether somebody in Iran sends one guy to Hamas and shoots off a rocket, does that mean Hamas' peace treaty is down? And I guess not. Is the Iranian army going to go against, I guess, President Trump, but the latest was that they're going to go against the IRGC. What do you hear from your intelligence people?
13: The Iranian leadership isn't united. In theory, the leader is the son of the previous supreme leader, Khamenei. His name is Mojtaba Khamenei, but no one has seen him since he became the supreme leader. No one really knows if he's still alive, and if he is, then he's probably injured and horribly disfigured because he hasn't been seen in public. And that means that the people calling the shots are the IRGC. The people calling the shots are the military officers racing towards nuclear weapons, the military officers who gunned down tens of thousands of young people in the streets when they rose up demanding freedom and democracy in their country, and the people who are still threatening to assassinate President Trump. And I think President Trump knows that the Iranian regime is hell-bent on revenge. They're never going to leave him alone, give up their nuclear weapons program. They're going to keep pursuing nuclear weapons. They're going to keep trying to kill him. And this is a confrontation that needs to be had. The sad thing is that besides Israel, no one else has been willing to fight shoulder to shoulder with the United States. All of America's NATO allies refused to help open the Strait of Hormuz. They made this America's problem when America's trying to fix the world's problem. The Arab countries are hiding behind the United States and Israel, doing their dirty work for them. And Israel is alone, standing together with the United States. But, you know, as I said, we're waiting for President Trump to make up his mind whether he's going back to war. And I have no doubt that if he chooses to confront the evil Iranian regime, Israeli planes will be up in the sky within a minute to help out.
12: Anything else you want to tell the American people right now?
13: You know, it's been over 1,000 days since the October 7th massacre. We're coming up to the three-year anniversary of that horrible day when Hamas invaded from Gaza, committed those barbaric atrocities, took over 250 hostages. And it's important that we end this, and we end this by dismantling the terrorist armies that launched this war. So, you know, we've seen headlines that Hamas is agreeing to disarm, but that means it's got to get rid of every gun, every rocket, and Israel is not going to withdraw from the Gaza Strip until it is absolutely confident that no terrorist army from Gaza is going to invade and snatch children from their beds ever again.
12: Ilan Levy, thank you for your input. Stay safe in Israel, and we'll catch up again real soon.
13: Absolutely. With pleasure. Take care.
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0: Welcome back to the Cats Roundtable. With us today is Dr. Peter Mihalos. Live long and prosper. Well, Dr. Peter, we had a discussion at lunch last week. I never knew about nuts. Tell all our audience about nuts without the skin?
35: Well, absolutely. What happens is that the two nuts that ought not to be great for us are peanuts, and we call peanuts peanuts, but they're actually a legume. They're actually not a nut. And the other issue with peanuts is that they're grown in humid environments and they tend to sit around. And peanuts have a tendency to grow mold. And you don't see it It's on the microscopic level, and those molds are called aflatoxins. And those aflatoxins have been found to be associated with more liver cancer and other cancers that weaken the immune system. And some peanut farmers, they tend to have more of these types of cancers down in the South, and then they finally associated with the peanuts. And I also tell when people buy peanut butter to buy small batches. Don't buy the big jars. Buy smaller batches more often, and then you should refrigerate it, because people leave them sitting around. But if it's not in a cooler temperature or cool, dry place, then they have a higher chance of growing aflatoxins. I also tell people to really look at the expiration date. Don't eat peanut butter or jar of peanuts after the expiration date. But in general, I try to avoid peanuts. The other better choice is almonds and almond butter. And also, there's something called lectins, and they're like little microscopic razor blades on the surface of certain nightshade vegetables like tomatoes. That's why, for example, Italians peel the skin off of the tomatoes. But a lot of people, like my mother used to do, and I didn't know why, she would soak the almonds or soak the pistachios, and soaking them actually destroys those lectins, which act like little razor blades, and they make little cuts inside our gut microbiome, which creates something called leaky gut, where bad bacteria...
0: Let me get that straight, because I looked at some of the almonds I was eating last night, and it has that little brown, I guess, skin around it. Are we talking about the brown skin around the white almond?
35: Yeah. They're much better if they're put in water and soaked overnight. And the other problem that they sell... these soaked in seed oils, and they cover them with salt. So you don't want salted. Preferably buy organic raw nuts when you purchase them. And I always look for the organic option. So that's one way to avoid lectins.
0: So you avoid the skin of the almonds, even though the almonds are one of the top three or four nuts that you can eat.
35: Well,
0: and you avoid the peanuts. And the other thing we talked about at lunch is avoid cashews at all costs.
35: Yeah, cashews are a problem because they have oxalates in them that also cause kidney stones, and they also are processed through the kidney, and they cause kidney stress. And they're also part of the poison ivy family. So if you look on Dr. Google and you put cashews and poison ivy, you'll find out they're of the same family. So they're not exactly great for gut health. But overall, nuts are great, so I'm going to go into the good nuts, like walnuts, which are excellent for you. They're filled with omega-3s. They have antioxidants. They're good for brain health. And if you look at a nut, they look like a little brain, and they have something called alpha-linoleic acid, which is good for inflammation, and has also copper and manganese, which is also good for the brain. And a recent big study found that the balance between zinc and copper in our brain has to be just right. And that also may help prevent Alzheimer's disease. And they found Alzheimer's patients had an imbalance between their copper and zinc level, and most doctors never really check zinc or copper levels. The next one is almonds, which is excellent. It's got high in proteins. It's got a lot of fiber, a lot of magnesium.
0: Almonds, white almonds, that means without that skin on it.
35: Right, the ones that have been de-skinned, just like tomatoes, they get de-skinned to get rid of those lectins. And they also found that the good nuts, like, for example, hazelnuts also have that skin, so you have to soak them and get rid of it. But pistachios, walnuts, and hazelnuts actually raise the HDL, and the mnemonic is H is for happy cholesterol, HDL, and the LDL is the bad cholesterol. So nuts can lower LDL, but the hazelnuts, pistachio, and walnuts raise HDL. Pistachios are great because they're high fiber, but they're also good for your eyes. They have lutein and xanthanin, which helps the retina and eye health, and they're lower in calories compared to other nuts.
0: Which one?
35: Brazil nuts? That's the pistachios.
0: Pistachios.
35: The eyes and lower calories. The next one is the super nut, which I actually eat two of them a day, because selenium and zinc are great for your thyroid function, found in Brazil nuts.
0: Brazil nuts are excellent for your thyroid function.
35: Absolutely. Gotcha. And zinc and Brazil nuts are also good for our prostate. Now, macadamia nuts are good because they have B1 thiamine and blood vessels, but they have a lot of calories. So of the nuts, they contain more calories than you might want to have. But they're
0: tasty. You know what you didn't mention yet?
35: Yeah,
0: pecans.
35: Well, that was I was going to mention that. I avoid them because they're very high in carbohydrate. And for those of us who have to be careful with our blood sugar, because high blood sugar is bad for anti-aging, pecans have a little bit too many carbohydrates and the highest of all the nuts. They do have some high dose of manganese, which is good, but I don't think pecans are worth it except on holidays to have some pecan pie because of the high carbohydrate.
0: So eat walnuts instead of pecans.
35: Absolutely. Walnuts are probably, you know, really amazing, good for heart health, and they contain that alpha-linolenic acid, which actually helps the brain and brain function, and the materials and the lining of our brain need those healthy proteins. So that's basically the summary of the good nuts and the bad nuts. And that's why I dedicated 3 whole pages on nuts in our new book coming out, The Death of Aging, coming out in August.
0: Thank you so much.
35: Thanks for always getting the truth out on the Cats Roundtable.
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0: With us today is Lynn Shaw, LynnsWarriors.org. And, Lynn, what's up today?
1: Good morning, John. Look, big tech is spending millions lobbying Washington. You and I talk about this all the time, but now I have some hard figures. I mean, who's speaking up for America's children? Coming up Wednesday, August 5th, may be the most critical and consequential day on Capitol Hill for child safety legislation. We have our Senator Ted Cruz, chairman of the Senate Commerce Committee, along with ranking member Maria Cantwell. They have the opportunity, John, to restore our bipartisan Kids Online Safety Act, sponsored by Senator Marsha Blackburn and Senator Richard Blumenthal. The House destroyed it when it went over there. But now Senator Cruz has this opportunity, when they vote on this, to restore the original version with duty of care, because the House gutted our bill. I have to tell you, John, parents all over America, parents we work with, they are waiting for this. But here's the good news. Let me break something down for you. A recent new report came out, which is such ammunition for us at the Warriors, and also on Capitol Hill. It's a nonpartisan organization called Issue One. We work with them, colleagues of ours, and they found that major technology, social media, and these artificial intelligence companies, along with their trade associations, spent more than $48.8 million. Again, $41.8 million lobbying. I know we speak fast, so I'm slowing down on purpose about this. In just 6 months, John, on Capitol Hill, with their lobbyists, okay, the first 6 months of 2026, that equals more than $230,000 every single day on Capitol Hill. So as we're talking about all this child safety legislation, AI regulation, and the future for our kids, you know, many Americans are asking a simple question. Who has the louder voice in D.C. right now? Is it big tech or American families? And, John, I mean, when I tell you big tech understands policy matters, and they're fighting so hard because right now they're unregulated. So families don't have millions of dollars to spend on lobbyists. We at the Warriors don't have millions of dollars, along with a lot of our colleagues. Parents have children to protect. That's why we exist at Lynn's Warriors, so we can, you know, kind of lead the pack and ensure, try to help the voices of kids drowned out by this corporate influence that is so powerful right now on Capitol Hill, John. And I mean, what happened to America First? So they've got hundreds of lobbyists, big tech. And, you know, I want to say, a lot of people say to me, like, you know, why should I even care? That's the other half. Half the country is like, this is horrible. The other half is like, I can't do anything about it. Why should I care? Because many of these big tech companies operating these platforms that millions of kids are using every single day, you know, they need to be involved, the Americans, the parents. And AI regulation, I want to keep going about AI, because we did nothing about this social media, John, over the past 30 years since it was born. And now we know the harm. So now we have a chance that we can have a voice in America and speak to our elected officials. And you know what? It makes it so important for this upcoming Senate, Kids Online Safety Act on August. We have to get this passed. We have to begin holding big tech. All we're asking, John, duty of care. They put out a reasonable product, that they've done everything reasonably. It doesn't sound so hard to me to have some child safety on their end. Their playbook is always blaming the parents. The parents don't watch their kids. The parents don't do enough. Yes, parents are the first line of defense, but we also need them to put out a safety product. I always tell you, we have safety measures for food and mattresses and bicycle helmets and seatbelts, but nothing for opening up the world to all of our kids. So it is very important on August 5th that our Kids Online Safety Act Senate version, 1748, by the great Senator Marsha Blackburn, that we get this passed. And you know what? Here's what people say to me all week. They're saying Washington's based on lobbyists. This is how it works. Lobbying, I think we can agree, is a lawful part of our democratic process. But the concern many parents raise is whether just regular Americans, John, have a meaningful opportunity to be heard alongside these corporate, well-funded giants, okay? And we believe lawmakers need from the American public. They put them in office. They voted for them. They need to hear from educators, survivors of these crimes online, child safety experts, the warriors, when they consider any of this legislation. So everybody needs to get involved, because here's the bottom line. Everything we talk about behind all of this, John, is a statistic. It's a child. It's a family forever changed. So we believe at the Warriors, every child, every family, they deserve the same thoughtful considerations online that we expect in the physical world. So Congress has got to step up. August 5th is the date, and they've got to serve the American public. And right now, I want to say innovation and child safety need to go together. We are pro-innovation, pro-technology. And you know what? These companies connect to billions of people and have extraordinary talent and successes, but they're also harming. So you know what? We need to talk about all this. And parents, you remain the first line of defense. And know what your kids are using. Delay the social media and apps as much as you can, and the smartphones. Delay is the way. It starts with communication. Use parental controls. You know what? Families remain essential partners. We want more partnerships, John, on Capitol Hill with families and Americans to these big tech companies.
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6: Good Sunday. Welcome to Full Court Press. I'm your host, Sean Spicer, here on WABC. You know, in politics, traditionally, the summer's slow. July and August, it's like everybody goes, takes their vacation. Not a lot going on. Quiet news, slow news days. That's not the case right now. I mean, it is unreal how much news on the political front that continues to come out. I mean, just nonstop. We have a killer show coming your way today. I've got Bruce Blakeman on. He is the Republican nominee, current Nassau County executive, who has defied the odds. He is winning in Nassau County, which he has a Democrat advantage, but he still wins big. He's killing it on policy. And he's a Republican nominee for governor taking on Kathy Hochul, who is an absolute train wreck disaster. Bruce, you know, I'm just straight up. If you had pitched me 5 weeks ago and said, we got to cover New York, I don't know, you know, I'd maybe, who knows. But a brand new poll shows this lead cutting to 4. New York Post came out with this. And I'm going to tell you this right now. I know it sounds crazy, but if you think about how bad Kathy Hochul has been, and her sidekick, Mondami, is helping push that narrative out wider and wider, because I think people in New York are saying enough's enough. I'm getting squeezed. People who are moving away, leaving the burden to other folks. And Mondami's policies are really hurting a lot of people that may have traditionally voted Democrat most of their life, but are finally saying, I can't afford this anymore. I can't stand this anymore. And some of the comments that he's making, and let's be honest, they're tied at the hip. But I got a lot to break down, and Bruce Blakeman will be coming up. I want to break down where the race stands. That's what I really want to get into and why. What's driving this? So we're going to break that down in just a little bit. But it's also been a big foreign policy week. You have because of the death of Lindsey Graham, and this one wasn't on the bingo card. I think the Trump administration isn't really too high about talking about foreign policy right now, which I understand when you're 90 something days out from an election. But the reality is when Lindsey Graham passed away and he had this big funeral, Netanyahu came into town and Zelensky of Ukraine came into town and they want to talk. So I thought both of the meetings, at least from the political standpoint, went off well. They didn't dominate the coverage, but they also wouldn't have happened if it wasn't for this foreign policy, you know, be the death of Lindsey Graham. And then you had Fauci, and I'm going to talk about him in a little while. I mean, honest to God, what is up with this guy? It is so funny how far things have fallen. I'll play you some of these clips, but it is unbelievable how this guy went from being, you know, as the media likes to say, the sweetheart of America. I mean, they literally fawned all over this guy, and the diary is unbelievable. It is crazy how this thing has moved along. And I'm going to play you some of the clips. Then you've got the Department of Justice standstill. What do I mean by that? Well, Trump nominated Todd Blanche, his deputy attorney general, to be the attorney general, and he was moving along. Then Cornyn and Tillis, who are a bunch of babies because they're not returning, have decided to make sure that they get in writing that the weaponization fund, which you heard Michael Cohen on the show last week, another host here on WABC, talk about the fact that like someone like him feels like I should be able to tap this thing. And so it's not just a Republican thing. Anyway, Cornyn's drawn a line in the sand and he's saying that I won't vote for it until I get this. And then Trump said, all right, checkmate. Todd Blanche can stay acting attorney general probably through the rest of the term. He's got all the powers he needs. He doesn't need, like, and so, okay, Cornyn, you want to do this? I'll wait till you're gone. Then we'll have a vote on him. And I think Cornyn was like, what? And this is like Trump just basically, because of the nature of the line of succession at DOJ, if you will, normally you only get 210 days in an acting position, but he is the deputy. Therefore, the deputy assumes all the, it's a little bit of Washington nuance, but it doesn't matter. The bottom line is, okay, dude, you thought you were playing checkers. You were actually playing, you know, against a guy who's playing chess. That's what it came down to, because Trump said, fine, you don't want to vote for him. And by the way, Cornyn voted for Merrick Garland. He voted for Todd Blanche as the deputy. So, like, let's cut it out. Let's stop being such a high, get off your high horse. In reality, here's what's going on. And then there is a bunch of news before I get into some of this Fauci stuff that's going on in the states. And I got to play because there's four states I want to hit on just to give you the latest. I'm going to start with Pennsylvania because it's the easiest. Incumbent Senator John Fetterman. He's been making a lot of noise. And initially he said, I'm not switching parties. I don't know that he ever will. I think he might go independent. That would be where I would see this thing going. But Schumer came out and showered Fetterman with praise this week, saying that he is a very good member of the party and are respected by Democrats, blah, blah, blah, because I think they realize, oh, crap. If Fetterman were to switch parties or even potentially go independent and then caucus. So like Bernie Sanders, just so you know, is an independent, but he caucuses with the Democrats. Why does that matter? Well, you know, when you come down to a narrow majority, you have to pick a side. Who are you going to caucus with? Which side of the aisle do you want to go with? Because you need to get committee assignments and do all this stuff. And therefore, he have to choose somebody. And if you choose the Dems, then like Bernie does, then Schumer gets that vote and he would potentially be leader and all that stuff. And if Fetterman left the party but said, I'm going to caucus with the Republicans, that would put Schumer one vote deeper to ever becoming majority leader, which is a whole separate subject that I don't think he will get there. But you get the point. And this leads me into the Michigan race, because why does Fetterman matter? Well, in Michigan this week, there will be the Democratic primary. And right now, the top prospect for the Dems is this guy, Abdul El Sayed. He's running against current Congresswoman Haley Stevens. And everybody in the establishment, my God, if you are establishment, you are behind Haley Stevens. They are so scared of this Abdul El Sayed. Why? Because he is like, I'm blowing this place up. Michigan just got put as one of the early states by the DNC. So it's going to have a huge play. And if you're El Sayed and you were to become the senator, you now have a ton of power. And why did I say the Fetterman thing first? I said the Fetterman thing first because he said, I'm going to go lead the primary challenge to Fetterman. This guy, El Sayed, is like a heat-seeking missile coming into the Democratic Party. He wants to blow it up, and they are scared. Now, here's the upside. I think he's going to win the primary. He will. Okay. He is going to become the nominee of the Democratic Party. And then the big question becomes, watch this political pretzel that everyone ties themselves into, because Michigan just got named an early state. So now do you want to go there? Do you not want to go there? Because you kind of have to go there to start to ingratiate yourself if you're thinking of 2028. But do you campaign with El Sayed or not? If you don't, you piss off all these DSA folks that are the key to his base, that are very active, that are putting up the signs and doing this, that would be important in Michigan. But then you own the baggage of how nuts this guy is. He keeps saying, I'm not DSA. Wink, nod, same way that Graham Platner's not a Nazi. I mean, it's unbelievable. Anyway, I'm just telling you, keep your eye on this dude, because this is all going to happen. And there's a lot of people. One of the current congresswomen, Democratic congresswoman from Michigan, says, El Sayed's the nominee. I'm not doing it. I'm not going to campaign with him. I'm not going to support him. I'm going to tell my supporters not to back him. They either have to choose in the Democratic Party whether or not they forego Michigan as an opportunity. Remember, it's a Democratic hold. If Mike Rogers, the Republican nominee, flips it, that puts them the notion of a Democratic majority almost entirely out of sight. And that hurts fundraising writ large for the Dems. Because once you say we'd have no chance of becoming the majority party, donors start to flee. and they double down where they think the money's the ball's bouncing, which would be the Republicans maintaining the majority. Now, you know, if you've been listening to this show, I've gone state by state. I did this on my show, by the way, on Friday. If you want to watch a great episode, go to the Sean Spicer Show on YouTube. Watch Chuck Rocha, top Democratic strategist, and me go through every one of the states and realize that there's really not a good path forward for Democrats to take back the Senate. But if Michigan were to go to El Sayed, it basically becomes impossible, almost impossible for that math to work. Okay. But then let me take this a little west from, no, east, I guess, from Wisconsin or no, I shoot, I can't, I'm so geographically challenged. I'm going to go from Michigan west to Michigan. To Wisconsin. Oh my God. I got to get my state straight because there is an equally nutball thing going on there. The governor's race, which should be a slam dunk. Tony Evers is the governor, Democratic governor. And they now have Tom Tiffany's the Republican nominee on the Republican side, but there's Tom Evers is term limited. So they had all these people running to replace him. The current lieutenant governor, the former lieutenant governor. So check this out. Here's the deal. The current lieutenant governor who was leading dropped out because she basically got caught with her hand in the cookie jar and a bunch of financial problems. So then the governor, Evers, endorses the Wisconsin county executive, Crowley, who's getting crushed, but jumped back in the race once the current lieutenant governor dropped out because he had already dropped out. So he gets back in. Evers endorses him. And then Mandela Barnes, who is the former lieutenant governor, are you following any of this? Because it takes me a while. Dropped out of the race this week after the Milwaukee Journal Sentinel revealed it was investigating allegations that Barnes had leveraged his role within the state Democratic Party to have sexual encounters with young women. You can't make this stuff up. I literally am still trying to figure out, okay, so who's the nominee going to be? Well, enter this crazy state rep named Francesca Hong. She's nuts. She's to the left of Mondami, to the left of El Sayed. And she has a 30-point lead. This, my friends, is an unbelievable opportunity for Republicans. I'm telling you, one of the funny stories about this whole election, despite all of these people who talk about history and trends, think about this. Republicans were win the Senate race if El Sayed is the nominee. They could win the Wisconsin governor's office because Tom Tiffany could take on Francesca Hong, who's nuts. And you could keep Michigan, Maine. I mean, think about that. Like,

0: Tiffany could take on Francesca Hong, who's nuts, and you could keep Maine. I mean, think about the, like, mind blown, right? This is unbelievable. This is all happening against the backdrop of the DNC imploding. That's right. The DNC has a massive money problem. They're $2 million in debt. They put their own building up for collateral. It was crazy. And these donors are all now. All right. Let me just finish before I take a break and then bring in Bruce Blakeman. And then when we're done, I'm going to talk about the city of New York with Richard Farley. He is a prolific author and lawyer in town. He's going to talk about the real budget issues that no one's talking about in New York. You are going to be blown away. But Anthony Fauci was back on the Hill. And oh, my goodness. I want to play you a clip real quick about what he said in 2021 versus today in terms of testifying in front of Congress. Take a listen.
1: If there are oversight hearings, I absolutely will cooperate fully and testify before the Congress have asked. You may not know, but I've had testified before the Congress a few hundred times, okay, over the last 40 years or so. So I have no trouble testifying. We can defend and explain and stand by everything that we've said. So I have nothing to add.
2: Under the advice of my attorneys, I will invoke my right under the Fifth Amendment of the Constitution to refrain from answering your questions. Thank you.
0: Thank you very much. Rand Paul cannot believe that you're looking at my diary. By the way, his diary, this isn't like he is a 12-year-old with a diary in his nightstand. This was a government computer that he wrote on this. Real quick, I want to play you just a few seconds of what Rand Paul had to say in response to that opening statement before he took the fifth 100 and something times. Take a listen.
2: Over 200 times over those 38 years. During and after the COVID pandemic, I have appeared multiple times for hearings in the Senate and the House, usually under oath, and sat for several days-long transcribed.
0: Fauci. That's Fauci talking about, you know, his opening statement. He's like, oh, I would talk and I've done all this. But then he takes the fifth over and over again. And this is Rand Paul's response to that. Take a listen.
3: You read it. The committee asked for your voluntary cooperation to come today. Your appearance had to be compelled by subpoena. You're here today under duress. You're here today because of the court ordering it. President Biden issued you a sweeping pardon extending back to 2014, the same pardon he gave to his son, Hunter. A pardon may protect a person from criminal prosecution, doesn't rewrite history. It does not erase documents. It does not convert a misleading statement into a truthful one. And it does not prevent Congress from establishing what happened. There will be.
0: There you go. That's the key thing. Regardless of whether he can face prosecution or not, history needs to be right. This guy, look, when these diary entries come out, this is, I mean, my goodness, what an egotistical narcissist. Over and over again, talking about his love for himself and how great he is. Anyway, unbelievable. As I mentioned, though, we've got a great show coming your way. Bruce Blakeman, the Republican nominee, will join us coming up after this short break. And then Richard Farley, lawyer, budgeteer, financial guru extraordinaire, is going to give us a real insight into what's really happening in New York. You're listening to Full Court Press. I'm your host, Sean Spicer, here on ABC. We'll be right back.
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6: A measles outbreak intensifies in Pennsylvania. For the second week in a row, the number of people in Lancaster County sickened with measles has risen by 14 in a four-day span. Infectious diseases specialist Dr. John Goldman.
7: In Lancaster County, we have a large number of people who are unvaccinated. Everyone who is being infected right now is unvaccinated. So this is purely that measles has gotten into a relatively highly unvaccinated population.

0: population, and it's spreading. That is what the virus does.
1: Including the Lancaster County cases, 25 people statewide have been sickened with the measles virus since Monday. The state's confirmed 167 measles cases total in Pennsylvania this year. 2,371 measles cases have been confirmed this year in the United States. That's more than any other year this century. Matt Piper, Worldwide News Network, New York.

0: 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Woo! 77 WABC. The Full Court Press is on the air. Now, here's Sean Spicer.
1: All right, welcome back to Full Court Press. I'm your host, Sean Spicer, here on WABC. I'm super excited to be joined by hopefully the next governor of the great state of New York, Bruce Bleichman. Bruce, welcome to the show. Thanks for being with us and good Sunday morning to you.
2: Same to you, Sean. It's an honor to be with you. I love the name of your show because that's the way I approach my campaign. Full Court Press, baby.
1: Well, I'm going to give all credit to John Katsimatidis because he's the one who named it. So thank you. And John's a powerhouse, which is why.
2: Yes, he is.
1: But let me ask you this. I saw this headline, and I'm sure I was right after you. I get this headline in the New York Post. New York governor candidate Bruce Bleichman trails Hochul by just 4 points in shocking new poll. First question, was it a shock to you?
2: No, because we've seen a number of polls that show that we're neck and neck with Kathy Hochul. We did our own internal poll 2 months ago that had us 9 points behind. And 2 months later, there was an independent poll that had us 6 points behind. And now one of the super PACs that are out there did a poll, and now we're 4 points behind. So we've seen that steady progression. In addition, we had four polls that we looked at in the four contested congressional races in New York State. In every one of those polls, in all four of those contested districts, three of which are held by Democrat incumbents, I'm either ahead of Kathy Hochul or even. So we've got a lot of data that shows that it's a statistical dead heat. People are surprised because it's New York State, but they shouldn't be. Kathy Hochul and Zohran Mamdani have this state in a death spiral. We are overtaxed. Our electric bills are 70% higher than the national average. And Kathy Hochul is the most pro-criminal governor in the United States of America. And she's the worst governor in the United States of America. She's yearning for change.
1: So I'm buddies with Lee Zeldin. I got really excited last time about how close he got. If you're out there listening right now and you're like, why is Bruce Bleichman going to pull it off this time versus Lee Zeldin? What's different?
2: Well, Lee Zeldin was a great candidate. He did a great job. He came very close. But I have a big advantage over Lee. See, Lee had to campaign telling everybody all the terrible things that Kathy Hochul was going to do. And I suppose some people didn't believe him. But now we've got her report card, straight F's. So everything Lee said actually came true. And she is the worst governor in America. She won't debate me because she can't defend her record of failure. So we're in a better position because we have the actual four-year report card and it's straight F's.
1: So look, New York is a big state. It's an expensive state. Let's talk money. Do you have the resources you need now? And the support you need, you mentioned the super PACs. Like, walk us through where we are financially right now in this race.
2: So in the last 6 months, I've raised $11 million, but I'm also spending that money at a very fast rate because that's why we are in a statistical dead heat, because I wanted people to compare my record of achievement of cutting taxes, of having the safest county in America, even though we're larger than 8 states in population, and creating economic development, good jobs and prosperity in my county versus her miserable record. And that takes money. We're buying television, we're buying streaming, social media, radio, direct mail. And we are going to do everything we can to put ourselves in a position to win. I expect to win. And our fundraising has kicked up quite a bit. We don't have all the resources yet. It's an ongoing process, but I have fundraisers every day, probably for the next 3 weeks. And we're raising the money. We're doing what we have to do. And the nice thing is now people are calling me and offering me money rather than me calling them and asking them for money. So that's always a good sign.
1: What about the super PACs? You mentioned them. Do you guys have any? I know you can't coordinate with them. I know you can't, but I mean, is there signals that people are making reservations on television or talking publicly about the efforts on your behalf?
2: Yeah, I really don't know. We want to scrupulously follow the law. So I haven't had any discussions on what they're going to do. None of my people have. So we are not coordinating at all. I know they're out there, and I've heard from various people that they are taking in large contributions from people who feel that New York is in a death spiral, and they want me to be elected to be the pilot to pull us out of that death spiral. That's about as much as we know that they're out there. There's a couple of super PACs, as a matter of fact. So I don't know much about what they're doing, but I can tell you this much. They're energized.
1: So, look, Bruce, you've been a very successful executive, to your point, in Nassau County. You guys have done a lot of the right things, and I think you've got a record to be proud of. When you go out there and campaign, there is a, in my experience, a desire sometimes for candidates to want to say, this is the job that I've done. This is who I am. This is why Bruce Blakeman will be a better governor, because here's what I did in Nassau County. But the reality is, and we see this nationally now in terms of the midterms, you know, the easier thing is, it's always that discussion of choice versus referendum. When you go out there, how much is that balance between talking about Bruce Blakeman's success as Nassau County exec versus Kathy Hochul's failure as governor?
2: Well, the good news, Sean, is I don't have to convince a lot of people about her failure because her unfavorables have been between 56% and 60%, which is, you know, that's absolutely in the toilet. And it's because she is doing a terrible job. She's making people miserable. She spent $8 billion of our money on illegal migrants rather than spending it on New Yorkers. It's absolutely insane. So people are really up in arms about that. They don't like the taxes. They don't like the fact that our electric bills are 70% higher than the national average. So that's pretty much a given. Now I'm going out there and I'm explaining to people who probably don't know who I am, in places in the state that are far away from my home base. And we're getting out there and we're traveling and we're spending the money on media to inform them that, hey, I've got a county larger than eight states. I've got 110,000 more Democrats in my county than Republicans. I just won re-election in a landslide by 12 points because I cut taxes. I haven't raised taxes one penny in 4 years. I've gotten 7 bond upgrades, 4 budget surpluses, and U.S. News and World Report says Nassau County is the safest county in America, even though we're so big and we're on the border of New York City. So I compare my record with her. Are you a baseball fan, Sean?
1: I'm a Red Sox fan, Bruce. I'm sure you love to hear that.
2: I do not want to hear that. So I thought you and I were friends. So.
1: As long as you recognize whose team is America. I'm sure you're excited that LeBron wants to live in New York, though. I thought that might excite you.
2: Well, you heard I'm going to be governor. That's why. So, but Sean.
1: You know what? I love that line, by the way, which is that might be the thing. LeBron's moving. He's playing for the 76ers, but he's going to live in New York because Bruce Blakeman's going to be governor.
2: I love that as well. And you know, I got to tell you something. For baseball fans, you know the baseball card, right? One side's the picture, the other side's the statistics. Look at her statistics versus my statistics. Hundreds of thousands of people moving out of New York State. Hundreds of thousands of jobs leaving New York State. Good-paying jobs. Number 50 out of 50 states in economic outlook. I mean, that is a disaster, and she's responsible for that. My county is flourishing. Our housing prices have gone up $250,000 per average in the last 4 years because people want to live here because they have a chief executive who keeps their community safe, keeps taxes down, produces good jobs with good benefits, and tries to make people happy regardless of their race, religion, ethnic group, their abilities, or their lifestyle. So I'm going to compare the back of my card to the back of Kathy's card.
1: Okay. When you do polling in politics, for folks out there listening, you ask a head-to-head question. Do you choose the Republican, the Democrat? Do you choose, and then you put names behind it, Bruce Blakeman, the Republican, or Kathy Hochul, the Democrat. You also do generally, in a lot of polls, not every time, what they call an informed ballot, which is if you knew the following about so-and-so, in this case, Kathy Hochul, that crime rose, that taxes rose, whatever it is. And then you retest. And your goal in that, for folks listening, is to figure out what moves the electorate. Bruce, when you guys poll, what is the issue that moves people? There's obviously, you just mentioned it, the statistics, right? I get that. There's got to be an issue, whether it's immigration, crime, taxes, something that's moving voters more than anything else when it comes to people who are tuning into this election. What is that issue?
2: So there are two issues that are related, and it goes to affordability. High taxes and electric bills that are 70% higher than the national average. Those are the two big ones because they relate to affordability, and people don't feel that it's affordable to live in New York State under Kathy Hochul and Zohran Mamdani. So that's number one, but they're related. They're together. The next issue, obviously, is crime, public safety, cashless bail, raise the age, the HALT Act, all laws enacted by Kathy Hochul that don't protect communities. They make it easier for criminals to prey on people in our community. So those are the top three issues right now. That's what people care about. And that's where my record is very solid and her record is miserable.
1: So I know you're running against Kathy Hochul, but Zohran Mamdani and her are linked together. And this week he published the names and addresses of all these New York City property owners who could be hit with his new stupid tax. How much does something like that factor into your race? Do you, I mean, in other words, do you bring it up? Do you tie Kathy Hochul to Mamdani? How do you deal with an issue like that?
2: Well, they're joined at the hip. I mean, Zohran Mamdani is a communist. He's anti-American. If you heard his July 4th speech, all he could talk about on the 250th anniversary of our nation is what a bad place the United States is. Well, why the hell did you come here from Uganda? You know, go back to Uganda if you don't like it here. And he says he wants to change it. What, do you want to make it more like Uganda, where they torture political opposition and they don't let political opposition have a forum to express their views? That's what Zohran Mamdani is all about. He's anti-Semitic. He's anti-American. He's anti-Christian. And Kathy Hochul endorsed him. He endorsed Kathy Hochul. And Kathy Hochul hasn't said a thing about some of the policies that he has. The pied-à-terre tax is a disaster. More rich people are going to move out. When they move out, they take tax revenue with them. In the last 4 years, we've lost $11 billion in tax revenue. Who's got to pick up that bill? Not rich people. They're already gone. It's the middle class. And think about the carpenter, the plumber, the electrician, the waiter, the waitress, the bartender, the dog walker, the cleaning service. They're all going to lose out because they're not going to have the business that they once had. That's why we're 50 out of 50 states in economic outlook. Zohran Mamdani is a communist. Kathy Hochul is now Comrade Kathy. She does whatever he wants. She's completely subservient. He's running the Democratic Party, and he's running the city and the state into the ground. I will stop him when I become governor.
1: You mentioned the 250th anniversary of our nation. It's also the 25th anniversary of 9/11, a very sacred and solemn time for so many folks in the New York City area. And nationally, frankly, there were calls by some of the victims to ask Mamdani not to come to this anniversary based on some of the people that he's associated with, some of the things that he said. A reporter asked him about whether he would go. Take a listen to his response.
3: People who are survivors of 9/11 are calling on you not to go to 9/11 memorial services. I wonder how you feel about the fact that they're trying to keep you away.
4: I will proudly honor the families, the survivors, the first responders forever impacted by that horrific terror attack by standing alongside them at this year's 9/11 commemoration, reaffirming that we will never forget the solemn day felt by all of us who call this city home, and frankly, by all of us who call this country home.
1: All right, Bruce, you heard him right there. That's Mamdani saying he will stand alongside these victims who have asked him not to come. What is your take on this?
2: Well, for me, my nephew, Sergeant Tom, on that day, by Islamic terrorists. And to my family, it's very personal. But I tell you what, if he shows up, there's a way to protest with dignity. Turn your back to him. Turn your back to Zohran Mamdani if he shows up at the 9/11 ceremony. And that's the best way to let him know and everybody know how you feel about the people that he associates with. And you know what? Maybe if he goes there, I doubt it, but maybe if he goes there, he'll learn something. He'll learn what happened to so many families, the sorrow, the agony, the grief that they had to go in, the lives that were shattered. Maybe he'll learn something about that. But the way to approach him, turn your back to him if he goes, and let him know in a dignified way that you don't approve of his policies and who he associates with.
1: Well, one of his other policies that I think is insane is this notion of government-run grocery stores, where he's setting prices 30% lower than retail prices. Again, here are the questions I have just off the top of my head. What other industries are you going to do this for? Are you going to require ID so people from New Jersey don't come in? How long are those prices going to? I mean, I feel like this is, I get it, it's Mondami, but Hochul bailed him out, and there is a connection between them, and she owns these policies if she's going to be his buddy.
2: Oh, absolutely. She's walking lockstep with him. You know, I was up in the South Bronx a week ago at the Dominican parade, and there was a podium there, and all the Democrats spoke, including Mondami. They wouldn't let me speak because I'm a Republican at a public function. These people are authoritarian. They are dictatorial, and Zoran Mondami is one of them. And with these bodegas and grocery stores that are family-owned businesses, to have the city compete with them, it's a disgrace. And I talked to the bodega owners and the grocery store owners. It's a disgrace the government is competing with them and potentially could put them out of business. And that's what Zoran Mondami wants. That's what Kathy Hochul wants. They want everything to be controlled by government. Business, education, the raising of your children. They want to take all control away from you as an individual, take freedom away, and have dictate everything about your life.
1: Bruce, I feel like this is where this is going. And when you talk to these voters in New York and that maybe reflexively voted Democrat in the past because of, you know, their family history, what they learned in college, who cares? Do they get the connection when they go, wow, I built this bodega, I built this small business, I afford this, whatever. I mean, I'm reading all these stories about people in New York who the peer-to-peer tax is going to hit, who say, yeah, my mom bought this townhouse 5 years ago, blah, blah, blah. And here's is this something when you are out campaigning throughout New York, specifically, obviously, near New York City, I guess, who are saying, I've never voted Republican before, but now, I mean, your point before about Lee Zeldin, he was trying to make a hypothetical case. Kathy Hochul will do this. This is what she'll do. You get the ability now to say, see what her and Mondami have actually done. When you encounter voters, are they saying to you, I've never voted Republican in the past, but now I get it. I see what these policies are doing.
2: Every single day. So I'll give you two examples. Last week, 65-year-old woman, I only know she's 65 because she said to me, I'm 65 years old, I'm a lifelong Democrat, I have never voted Republican in my life, I am voting for you, and I'm voting straight Republican. My party is insane. The next day, a woman in her 40s came up to me, same story, Mr. Blakeman, I'm a lifelong Democrat, my party is not voting for you. So each and every day, we're getting that. And people come up to me and they say, this isn't the party of Daniel Patrick Moynihan. This isn't the party of John F. Kennedy. It's not even the party of Bill Clinton. These people are nuts. They're anti-American. They are against the values, Judeo-Christian values. They are against capitalism. They're against individualism. They want collectivism, which means basically communism.
1: You know, you've got this new poll out there. You're raising the money. The Republican Governors Association, the Trump team, are they aware of your success in saying we're going to be there for you at the end yet?
2: Well, I spoke to President Trump 3 times last week. Apparently, he had a preview of the poll. He found out about it before me. So,
1: shocker.
2: We had a very good conversation. He's very supportive. And, you know, he's a good friend of mine. And listen, having his support is very, very important. Don't be fooled by people who say that, you know, they're going to hang Trump on me and I'm going to lose. Donald Trump did not raise taxes in New York State. Donald Trump did not raise electric bills 48 times. Kathy Hochul did. Donald Trump didn't pass laws that make it easier for criminals to operate in our state. Kathy Hochul did. So they can try and hang anything on me that they want. But the fact of the matter is Kathy Hochul is the worst governor in America.
1: 100%. Bruce Blakeman, if people want to go help you in this campaign, where should they go?
2: Please go to BlakemanForNewYork.com, BlakemanForNewYork.com. Even if you don't live in New York, we've got to stop this craziness. It's a cancer that'll spread across our country. We got to stop them on the front lines. This is the battlefield, New York State. And believe me, we can win New York State, and we're going to win New York State. It will be a totally different country. It'll be a new ball game, and we will get back to the values that our parents and our grandparents taught us, whether we're Republican, Democrat, or independent, because those people are the ones that put America first, regardless of party or political philosophy. Unfortunately, the new Democratic Party hates America, and they hate New York, and we've got to stop that.
1: 100%. All right, guys, go out there. Go to BlakemanForNewYork.com. Help this guy get in that office and stop Kathy Hochul. Bruce, thanks for being with us. Guys, you're listening to Full Court Press here on WABC. I'm your host, Sean Spicer. We'll be right back.
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5: Wide News Network update. I'm Matt Piper. The heat is on around the world. Las Vegas reached 115 degrees yesterday, the hottest temperature of the year, at just 1 degree off the daily record of 116. In Israel, a severe high temperature warning for a second day with temps around 112. In Tel Aviv, some chose to sunbathe under the scorching sun while others played in the water or just floated in the relatively calm sea.
6: With the heat, the only beautiful place is the beach and the sea, and this is what we do. We jump in, we cool off, we stay out of it for 5 minutes, and then we go back in.
5: Ceuta, Spain this weekend no longer looks like a city on edge, but the events of the week were still on everyone's minds. Most of the 60,000 migrants who swam, scrambled, and later charged into the tiny Spanish enclave in North Africa this week had walked back to Morocco by today, while others tried to blend in and stay on. This is the Worldwide News Network.
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7: We're talking conspiracies. 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The truth is boring. The truth is a bore fest. But if you can inject a little intrigue and nefarious deeds into something that's happening, it makes it exciting. That's fun to talk about at work and with your friends and family. But the truth, oh, how dull.
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0: 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The Full Court Press is on the air. Now, here's Sean Spicer.
1: All right, welcome back to Full Court Press. I'm your host, Sean Spicer, here on WABC. Great conversation with Bruce Blakeman. I mentioned the Mondami, because I think there's a lot more there. And I want to break this down with Richard Farley. He is an attorney there in New York, the author of the critically acclaimed book, Drop Dead, which is the definitive account of the New York City fiscal crisis in the 70s. And I think there are some things going on now that we need to know and maybe look at if there's any parallels. He's also a trustee of the New York City Citizens Budget Commission on budget issues. Richard, good to have you on the show. Good Sunday morning to you.
9: Thank you for having me, Sean.
1: All right, so let me ask you this. As a guy who has studied the budget in New York and all of these bad actors, what do we need to know? I mean, the narrative, Richard, just full stop, is New York had a massive budget crisis. Kathy Hochul plugged the hole. Life goes on. Everything's good. But I don't think that's really the case.
9: Most likely not, Sean. The concerns about the most recent budget are not just that effectively a state bailout was needed. And thankfully for the taxpayers of New York City, it's supposed to be state, I suppose, received. But there were other gimmicks involved, most notably the deferral of the pension contribution, which just means that has to get made up in future years at higher cost in order to plug that gap. what that means is, number one, we're borrowing from our children and grandchildren. And two, we are incurring operating expenses that we do not have the means to pay on an ongoing basis. This is really no different than using your credit card to pay your ordinary course monthly bills. Well, we know that if you're doing that regularly, you've got to cut expenses.
1: And so how much are we talking though, Richard? What's give me a ballpark. How many is this? $1 million, $10 million? Like how much money
9: No. This is multiple billions of dollars.
1: Whoa.
9: Talking about.
1: So let's just be clear what happened. The city of New York deferred multiple billions of dollars in union pension contributions to create the illusion that the budget was balanced in New York City.
9: Yes, it is. The city obviously pays a portion, a large portion of the pension expense. Okay, and it had built up over the years in underfunding. Not as bad as places like Illinois, but it requires a contribution, including in some cases a makeup contribution. And when you don't make those contributions, particularly, and at the time the contribution was deferred, the capital markets, the stock market, the bond markets were performing very, very well, right? So normally you defer. You know, when you don't have the money to do it, we did have the money to do it. The tax revenues in New York City have outperformed expectations. And when your portfolio is supposed to be, you know, sufficient, that's the time you create a cushion if you're going to do anything, not have a deficit in your funding.
1: So Richard, why aren't unions like apoplectic about this? If I were a union boss or member, I'd be like, hey, what are we doing here?
9: The unions are not happy about it, but what the unions have obtained is other offsetting benefits and promises. Okay. I may agree to allow you to defer this contribution, but you're going to have to give me something else in my contract negotiation. So what those deals are, we may not necessarily even know, but we did note that, you know, there was an increase in some of the healthcare benefits contemporaneously. There may have been a quid pro quo there. I don't know the details of those negotiations, but you're absolutely right, Sean. You can be sure that those were not consented to for no consideration.
1: I mean, so look, if you're a union member, you should be pissed off that you're kind of getting, I mean, again, I don't know that I'd.
9: Well, there's one other fact you need to keep in mind, and that is, and this is something that the taxpayers of New York State need to be, you know, should be upset about, is irrespective if the entire union pension fund goes to zero, the taxpayers of New York, under the New York State Constitution, are obligated to still pay the pension benefits to the union workers.
1: So this gets back to why the unions might not be as pissed off, because one, they're getting something in the short term as a concession that makes them happy. And they know that when it really comes down to it, that the citizens of all of New York will have to bail them out.
9: Yeah. Assuming that you find a bankruptcy judge who will honor that. Because remember, if the city has to file bankruptcy, the federal bankruptcy law under the Supremacy Clause trumps the New York State Constitution. But obviously, that's in a very extreme situation that, God forbid, we ever find ourselves in. But yes, the Constitution says that is a priority payment that must be paid, even if there's no money in the pension funds.
1: So why is it that this is not coming out more? Why is not, like, Mondami's running around acting like he's got plenty of money, everything's all good, and there's no big story that I've seen that says what you just said?
9: Yeah, no, Sean, this is where, you know, I think having done the research for my book gives me a little bit of insight in this. The politicians in New York State and the bankers and the Cluden lawyers all knew in the fall of 1974 that New York City was going to run out of money in 1975 and need a federal bailout or file bankruptcy. Okay. It did not become news. And there were reporters reporting on all of the red flags, worse red flags than we've seen in 2026, even though they're there. And it did not become a news item that reached the consciousness of the public really until Moody's downgraded the city's debt in April of 1975, when the crisis was already raging. So you can't rely on the media or on the public even, or on the people who have the information to ring the fire bell, because in many cases, it's no one's interest to ring the fire bell.
1: But I just talked to Bruce Blakeman. I wish I had had him after you, because I would have loved to. Is this something that if he were, just take your analytical hat off for a second. Politically speaking, because of what you just mentioned, which is maybe it's not helpful for everyone to understand, you know, that the emperor has no clothes. If you're Bruce Blakeman running for governor, is this an issue that I get it's a New York City issue, but because to your point that the state would be on the hook, all state taxpayers, should he raise an issue like this and say, guys, here's what you need to know about what's going on in New York?
9: Absolutely, Sean. And so should Kathy Hochul, by the way, because whoever's sitting in that seat is going to have to deal with the mess. Because before Washington, under President Trump, is going to give you a dime, he's going to make sure that New York State is fully tapped out in terms of taxes and other things to solve New York City's problem. And New York City is basically half of the economy and tax base of New York State. So it isn't like there's a lot of wiggle room outside of New York City to make up for the deficits of New York City, a big chunk of the state. Nonetheless, just like what happened in 1975, the federal government was going to make sure the taxpayers of New York State incur meaningful pain before the federal government comes in and bails us out. So, yeah,
1: as the guy that wrote
9: it was Governor Carey. It was the bane of Governor Carey's existence for the first year. And he entered office in January 1 of 75. So this landed right in his lap as soon as he was inaugurated. And it is very much the governor's problem, whoever is in that seat.
1: Well, you wrote this book, Drop Dead, which is all about what happened in the 70s. Are there people who are now, I mean, I do wonder, you know, when someone gets elected, for example, J.D. Vance, everyone was buying Hillbilly Elegy just because they wanted to. Are they now going, hey, Richard, I got to read Drop Dead because I think we're about to head to the same situation?
9: Well, Controller Levine asked for a copy of the book. I saw him at Mr. Katsimatidis' PAL event a while ago, a few weeks back. He has the book. I know that Tom Suozzi's got the book. I gave it to him last year when it first came out. So, yeah, there are a lot of folks around town who have it. I hope they read it. I hope they buy it for Christmas presents for their family. But, yes, I think people are starting to focus now on the fact that we're in a very tenuous situation. Now, Sean, you know this because you've been around government a long time, that all municipal governments are on a razor-thin margin, even in the best of times. So it isn't like there's a lot of wiggle room when you have a hit in tax revenue or a recession. Now, we've been so lucky in New York over the past decade, really, that even in COVID, we had massive amounts of stimulus from the federal government. But even throughout the entire period, Wall Street has performed extremely well, outperformed what was projected to be brought in from tax revenues. There's no guarantee. Trees don't grow to the sky, Sean. Not every day is a sunny day. When there is a recession, when there is a reduction in Wall Street, to tax revenue and economic activity, that's when the tide goes out and we see who's wearing a bathing suit.
1: That's the image I want on a Sunday morning. I don't want to see Zoran Mondami in a bathing suit, or Kathy Hochul for that matter. We got 2 minutes left. Considering the situation and the picture that you just painted, and all of these things that Mondami is doing, from the peer-to-peer tax to the grocery stores, is it going to be exponentially worse, or like what is it that what do you want people to know about based on what you just described in terms of the pension payments and the current policies that he is pursuing that they need to know about what this will mean for New York in a year or two?
9: Yeah, what you really need to be focused on, I think, are three data points. Number one, are the tax revenues, particularly the income tax revenues, meeting projections. And that is going to come down to whether or not the millionaires and the billionaires and their businesses leave New York City. Okay. Now, the mayor's making a bet that there's not a tipping point with the peer-to-peer tax, other taxes, the hostility felt by people with of means. He's betting they're not going to leave and take their jobs with them. I'm not so sure that's true. I don't know where the tipping point is, but watch those numbers. Watch the financial services jobs numbers and income tax receipts from Wall Street. Number two, watch the welfare rolls. They've been growing. Even in good economic times, they've been growing. I think that's in part because of immigration policies and other things where folks who don't necessarily have the skills to compete in the job market in New York City nonetheless are here. Okay, watch those numbers. And number three, watch the borrowing costs of New York City on municipal debt. Because what brought the city down, the catalyst, was the municipal bond market in 75 said, we're not lending anymore till you get your house in order. Okay. And borrowing costs have increased. And it's not just because treasury yields have gone up. The spread between New York City debt and treasuries has widened. That's because people are saying the city is more risky from a credit perspective. Watch those three things, Sean, very carefully.
8: Keep an eye on all three things. Richard Farley, the book is Drop Dead. If you're interested in seeing what we did in the 70s and hoping to avoid that, I appreciate you joining us here on a Sunday morning. Guys, thank you all for being here, kicking off your day with us, your week with us. If you're looking to catch me every single night, you can see me on my YouTube channel for the Sean Spicer Show. And the same channel has The Huddle every morning at 8:30, a live political discussion that you can be involved with. Thanks for tuning in. Have a great week. We'll see you next Sunday. This is Full Court Press on WABC. I'm your host, Sean Spicer. Have a great week.
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5: I'm Matt Piper. It is a bad day for travel in Canada, not from wildfires, but from striking flight attendants. Those who work at WestJet are now on strike after failing to reach a deal with the country's second largest carrier. Hundreds of flights have already been canceled today. Their union is seeking pay for members from the time they check in until they clock out, which is not currently the case. The strike follows a four-day work stoppage by flight attendants last August at larger rival Air Canada. From Israel to France to Nevada, the heat is the big story. Las Vegas reached 115 degrees yesterday, the hottest temperature of the year, and just 1 degree off the daily record of 116. In Israel, a severe high temperature warning for a second day, with temps above 110 hitting today. This man is with his family in Tel Aviv.
12: I don't want to stay home with the kids all day. It's very hard to stay in the house, and I want to be able to take them out of the house. So in order to take them out of the house, you have to go to something which has water. And because if you're just going to stand outside in the heat, it's going to be way too hot.
5: The heat is also leading to bad fires. From Greece, where two firefighting helicopters have collided near Athens, to Washington State, where a state of emergency is in effect. A fast-moving wildfire driven by strong winds and high temperatures has swept across northwest Spokane before jumping the Spokane River and prompting the evacuation of thousands of people. The so-called Old Trails Fire started around noon yesterday. Along the waters of Ceuta, Spain, workers are clearing debris from the beach this weekend after mass migrant crossings into the country. Spain says the crossings into Ceuta stopped overnight as police began installing a 1,600-foot floating barrier off its border with Morocco following a rush that killed at least 67 people. According to Spanish authorities, about 50,000 had crossed into Ceuta by land and sea beginning Thursday. President Trump says he's ordering American forces to hold off on new strikes against Iran, claiming Mideast allies have reached the parameters of a deal to end the five-month-old war. Trump's announced halts to strikes in Iran on several occasions since the U.S. and Israel attacked Iran in February, only for things to unravel and fighting to resume again. Iran's defense minister said on X that the country was neither surprised nor passive following Trump's announcement yesterday. In California, who says the dogs can't surf? Pooches abound for the annual World Dog Surfing Championships.
13: Isa's 6 years old. Since she's been about six, seven months old, we just went to the beach. Around then, COVID was happening, so she learned her way around the ocean. And right after that, I got a surfboard, put it in the pool. She learned her balance, and then I kind of put the two together, and here we are. I didn't wake up at 50 years old one day and say, I'm going to assert my French bulldog.
5: That's David Fasola, who brought his French bulldog to compete yesterday. This is the Worldwide News Network.
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5: Nassau County police have arrested three suspects in the June murder of an 18-year-old in Hempstead. The victim had been beaten, kicked, and stabbed during what authorities describe as a gang attack and was pronounced dead at the hospital. The suspects, ages 17, 20, and 21, each now face murder charges. All three allegedly entered the country illegally and have prior criminal histories. This case has raised fresh concerns about gang activity on Long Island. New York City has now extended the deadline for homeowners to apply for a pelletier tax exemption with a new cutoff date of September 18th instead of the original August 21st. The extension is meant to give additional time to prove primary resident status for properties valued at more than $5 million. The graduated surcharge targets luxury non-primary residents. A Bronx man has been arrested and is now facing charges over the alleged sexual abuse of six young people over an eight-year span. NYPD detectives say 42-year-old Stephen Charles abused five boys and a girl ranging in age from 10 to 18, with the latest reported instance happening in May. Charles now faces counts of predatory sexual assault against a child and rape, along with a number of other charges. A man was found stabbed to death this weekend in a Long Island City luxury high-rise. First responders arrived at the Hayden Apartments on Hunter Street to find the 36-year-old man unresponsive. He was later pronounced dead on the scene. Police in Queens are now investigating. Actor Vincent Pastorius died at the age of 80. His body was discovered by friends at his home in the Bronx, according to his manager. Pastorius was best known for his role on HBO's The Sopranos as one of the show's central characters. He had a lengthy acting career built on playing Italian-American mobsters and tough guys in TV and film. 77 WABC weather forecast. Mostly cloudy and humid today with a high of 82. Tonight, thunderstorms and heavy downpours are possible. Mostly cloudy otherwise with an overnight low of 71. I'm Matt Piper for 77 WABC News.
0: 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Tales of the Bizarre and Extraordinary. 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
16: From the frozen edge of the world, where icy winds whisper across the continent few have truly explored, comes one of history's most intriguing mysteries. We journey to Antarctica. A land buried beneath miles of ice, isolated from civilization, and shrouded in secrets that continue to challenge conventional history. The mystery begins not on the ice shelf, but on a map. In 1513, an Ottoman admiral named Piri Reis created a chart of the known world. Centuries later, researchers examining the map noticed something extraordinary. Along its southern edge appeared what some claim was a remarkably accurate depiction of Antarctica 300 years before the continent was officially discovered. Even more astonishing, certain interpretations suggested the coastline was shown without the massive ice sheets that cover it today. Some theorists believe that Piri Reis copied far older source maps. Others argue the resemblance is simply coincidence. The result of creative interpretation at the headquarters of the United Nations in New York hangs the famous azimuthal equidistant world map centered on the North Pole. To some observers, the circular projection creates a striking image. Antarctica appears not as a continent at the bottom of the world, but as a vast ring surrounding the known world. For conspiracy theorists, this has fueled decades of speculation. Was Antarctica once understood differently? Do ancient maps preserve forgotten knowledge? Science offers explanations, mystery offers questions. And sometimes the questions are far more fascinating than the answers. As Antarctica continues to reveal ancient fossils, hidden mountain ranges, and lakes sealed beneath the ice for millions of years, one thing remains certain. Our planet still holds secrets waiting to be uncovered. Until next time, keep your eyes to the skies, your mind open to the possibilities, and listen closely for the echoes of the unknown.
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17: And welcome, everybody, on this sad Sunday morning. I mean, just to hear that Vincent Pastore passed away. And again, when you think about The Sopranos and you think about just how legendary that show was, and even now, 20 years later. Yeah, about 20 years, right? 2007, I want to say, is when that show went to black. We never quite knew whether Tony was killed or not. I always stand by the thought process that Tony was not killed in that final scene, that when it went to black, and the fact that he was looking around the diner and didn't know if the guy in the members only jacket was going to whack him, or just in general, just being paranoid. Like, that would be his penance, that his mind was always going to a certain extent, never let him truly be at peace and relax. And that, I think that was the whole point of the show. Whacking Tony at the end would have made no sense. It just wouldn't. I don't know what David Chase has said about this. He's kind of been all over the place. But nevertheless, like, even though the fact that we're talking about this show all of these years later is really remarkable. And Vincent Pastore, he was found dead in his Bronx residence on Saturday. A neighbor had not heard from him in a couple of days. Circumstances surrounding his death are being investigated. But again, this is an 80-year-old guy, and, you know, I doubt that he was whacked, which, you know, you see people online making stupid jokes about this. You're like, you know, is there any shame? Is there any civility left in this world anymore? But nonetheless, Pastore, you know his story as far as the character that he played. I don't even know if I could say it on the air. Big Pussycat. I think that's fine, right? With the FCC. Yeah, I can say it. So his nickname was a version of Big Pussycat. All right. And he was a guy who was seen as Tony's probably closest confidant, his best friend. And then he gets busted for drug dealing. The FBI then says, okay, well, you don't have to go to jail if you basically wear a wire and take down the whole Sopranos crime family. And sure enough, it gets figured out over time. David Chase never really rushed anything on this show, but eventually Tony and crew figure out that the Big Pussycat was actually somebody who could take them all down. And you know what the mob does in these situations. And sure enough, we have the clip here. This was Vincent Pastore's final scene on The Sopranos. They go out on the Stugats. That was Tony's boat. And at first he doesn't know why they're going out in the boat necessarily. But, well, that's probably because when you're in the middle of the ocean, it's easy to get rid of a body. And this is Pastore at the end where he knows he's going to die. Right. He admits what he did as far as working with the FBI, and Tony and Paulie Walnuts and Sylvia are all there. And then suddenly he starts to fake some sort of like problem, a medical condition, which then completely and totally sets Tony off in more than one way than one. Anyway, this is cut number 18. Go.
18: What? Jesus Christ. I gotta sit down. I feel like I can't stand. Is that okay, Tony? That I sit?
17: And then his about, I would guess, 275, 300-pound body then goes crashing to the floor. And that was the end of it. But you see the pain in Tony's face because, again, this wasn't just a guy who worked for him. This was somebody he considered his best friend. And then you gotta, you know, shoot the guy. But that was that. And that, I believe, was the season 3 finale. But again, Vincent Pastore found dead in his Bronx apartment at age 80, and he will be missed. All right, let's get to some of the political stuff, shall we? And Kamala Harris is back. Look, there are some polls, at least in the Real Clear Politics average, that's an aggregate of all major polls out there, where she is leading by about 10 points over Gavin Newsom. AOC is behind Newsom. Then you have John Ossoff, Senator Georgia, suddenly in the mix as far as gaining ground. But overall, Kamala, if I guess the primaries were held right now, at least according to the Real Clear Politics average here in August of 2026, is the leading candidate, probably more because of name recognition than anything else. But she's throwing out some things during speeches which kind of lead us to believe that maybe there's some liquid courage involved, because, again, she says things and you're like, where do you even get this information from? Example number one is in cut number two. Here's Kamala talking about how basically it's like the Holocaust out there because USAID was defunded by the Trump administration. And listen to the number that she throws out there in terms of the number of people who have died because this corrupt organization is no more. Cut number two, go.
19: It's so unbelievable that they got rid of USAID. And you saw the recent numbers. As many as, 600, 700,000 people have died.
17: 700,000?
19: Because of withdrawing American aid for humanitarian purposes.
17: Wow, 700,000 people. That's more than some whole U.S. state populations. And because this organization went away, then it's probably the most untold story of the year, because when 700,000 people die as a result of not getting aid that the U.S. used to supply, I haven't even read that in the most liberal of circles. But, well, she just throws it out there. Meanwhile, here she is talking about what her agenda will be if she, I guess she hasn't announced she's running for president, but she's talking in the sense of Democrats taking back the Senate, taking back the Congress, and of course having a Republican president out and I guess her in. And these are the things that she wants to do. And she might as well just be the mascot for the Democrat Socialists of America at this point, because it sounds a lot like those freaks. This is cut number three. Go.
19: We need to revisit the Electoral College. We need to
17: revisit. What does that mean? End it?
19: The point of expanding the court.
17: Oh.
19: To 13 justices, like we have 13 district courts.
17: 13? That would give liberals a majority.
19: We need
17: interesting.
19: To revisit, if they so want, statehood for Puerto Rico and D.C.
17: Yes. Okay.
19: If we regain control of the Senate. I served on this committee. The Senate Judiciary Committee.
17: Yeah, I think we're good, guys. That's good. We got the three main points there. And that is the fact that, all right, bye-bye Electoral College, which, again, she lost the popular vote. But, okay, I think Kamala at least has been told what is going to happen when the next census is done, where Texas gains electoral votes and Florida gains electoral votes and even places like Utah gain electoral votes. Idaho gains electoral votes. Tennessee gains electoral votes. And guess what? You just don't gain them. They come from somewhere. And they're going to come from California, Illinois, New York, Minneapolis, and Rhode Island. Those are just five right now. And that's without the census being done yet. It's probably even going to be higher because of the migrations out of blue states to red states. So she knows that come the 2032 election, there's a chance that Democrats may never win again, because they could even sweep Michigan and Pennsylvania and Wisconsin and still have to pick off one or two red states in order to win. And given where this party is going, I mean, off the cliff, Thelma and Louise at the end of that movie, kind of off the cliff with the Democrat Socialists of America gaining more and more popularity, at least in blue cities for now. Again, as I've said, that primary coming up 2 days from now on Tuesday, fake doctor Abdul El Sayed, Democrat Socialist America, has talked about abolishing prisons before, defunding the police, obviously abolishing ICE, giving amnesty, citizenship to every illegal in the country. That guy favored to win now at this point as far as the nomination. Can he beat Mike Rogers, a very capable Republican? If he wins that statewide, in other words, all right, it's one thing to dominate in Detroit, I guess, but if he could win statewide in a state like Michigan that Trump won twice, well, the DSA is here to stay. All right, one more Kamala word salad. Here she's talking about the cover-up of her boss, Joe Biden. And if you could understand the point she's trying to make here, you win valuable prizes. After cut number four, go.
19: There is the quality that is everything that flows from the concept of integrity, which includes speaking the truth.
17: Yeah.
19: And being honest with the people.
17: Mm-hmm. Right.
19: And, you know, and sometimes that will result in being unpopular. But in my experience in elected office, it is better to weather those moments when you are unpopular than it is to lose the respect and trust of the people.
17: Okay. So she was talking about the Biden cover up there. And I guess she's trying to say that she was honest and truthful with the American people. No, you weren't. You attacked Robert Hur after that report came out when Biden couldn't remember the year that his son died, didn't know when he was vice president, completely came across as somebody who, well, whose brain turned to mashed potatoes, right? And then her said, I'm not going to prosecute because he's going to be seen as a sympathetic figure, an old man who, you know, can't really remember anything anymore. And Kamala, more than anybody else, went after her as a political hit job and the Biden I know I can't keep up with and all this defense that you look back on now and you laugh at. And she's talking about truth and honesty. Kamala friggin' Harris. Okay, run her. Roll the dice and take your chances because she is a profoundly horrible candidate. The problem is, who are your alternatives? Newsom? AOC? Buttigieg? Jackie Gleason over in Illinois?

0: chances because she is a profoundly horrible candidate. The problem is, who are your alternatives? Newsom? AOC? Buttigieg? Jackie Gleason over in Illinois? J.B. Pritzker? Not exactly the 49 Yankees as far as that roster is concerned. Okay. Meanwhile, sticking with the whole DSA theme, Hassan Piker, who this guy, CNN gave a complete and total national platform to, I guess, hear his views on things without challenging him in any way, shape, or form on the whole America deserved 9/11 thing, or the best day of the 20th century, or the worst day, I should say, was when the Soviet Union failed, or the time he called all Jews inbreds, or the time that he called for President Trump to be assassinated. And CNN says, that's our guy. Let's put him on with Donnie O'Sullivan to talk about the future of the Democratic Socialist America. That guy should not be near a microphone on any legacy media channel. But CNN did it because they are the craptastic news network. Anyway, here is Piker talking about how he really, really wants men to play against women in sports because only a freak would believe that. Cut number five, go.
1: You know, high school transgender athletes participating in high school competitions. This is not a real issue. This is not an issue that impacts any American in a significant manner, right? It is a clearly, purposefully concocted narrative that was focus tested by the Republicans in an effort to make that the key key fixture of American politics. Well, Donald Trump did it. He banned transgender athletes.
0: Right.
1: Did that help you? Do you feel better now? Do you feel like your life has improved in any significant manner?
0: Well, Hassan,
1: of course not. Distraction, a very violent one for the tiny minority of transgender people.
0: Yeah.
1: It's horrible for them.
0: Here's the problem.
1: But it's not good for you.
0: Okay, so obviously he's defending this. Well, it's not too many people. Well, it should be zero now, shouldn't it? Right? Because there have been dozens upon dozens of serious injuries that have occurred as a result of biological men playing against biological women in sports, especially on the high school level. And me personally, I guess the questions from Hassan was, has this made my life better? Am I happy about this? Well, as somebody who has a 12-year-old daughter who's quite the soccer player, I'm pretty sure that, yeah, it does make me happy that she may not have to share a locker room with a guy with his junk hanging out, or play against a guy in some sort of soccer match where obviously he has a clear advantage thanks to these things called chromosomes. So yeah, I'm pretty sure that I'm happy about that, and many suburban moms are as well. Anyway, this is Joe Concha. This is the Tunnel to Towers Foundation Sunday Morning Show. 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
5: Here's the latest on the health front. New research from Marshall University has uncovered exactly how sleep apnea quietly drives metabolic disease. Each oxygen disruption triggers an immune response that floods fat tissue and the liver with inflammatory cells, leading to insulin resistance and faster aging. The breakthrough? Well, scientists have now identified the specific cells responsible and shown that neutralizing them can actually reverse the damage. Quick metabolism tip, eat more raw fruit and vegetables. They're natural enzymes super detox you, fire up fat burning, and keep energy clean and steady all day. Love the city but hate the stress? Step outside for a short walk in nature. Stretch, choose clean food, and a phone-free hour can actually turn your whole day around. And good news for carb lovers,

0: You don't have to break up with carbs. Just upgrade them to complex carbs. I'm Yana Derulis for the Worldwide News Network.
1: And now, it's time for the Cat's Corner.
2: I have tears in my eyes. America is crumbling. We have outdated highways. Great highways like we built in the past are not happening. High-speed rail? My daughter called me from China. She was going 250 miles an hour. What do we have in America? High-speed rail? Hasn't happened. Airports? We have second-rate airports compared to other countries. Promises, promises from politicians that we're going to fix the roads, fix the airports, etc., etc. Then, we also need to balance. When we have a budget in one of those blue states for $100 billion, we don't want it to cost $200 billion. We need to stop debating, and we have to start building. President Trump has said $19 trillion in new factories and businesses are coming to America over the next few years. Well, they need roads. They need airports. It should not be a controversial issue. It should be an American issue. Let's make America great again. This is John Catsimatidis with the Cat's Corner.
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4: Hundreds of thousands lined Amsterdam's canals for the flagship event of World Pride. Dutch Prime Minister Rob Jetten, the country's first openly gay prime minister, also attended. Revelers say it was important to be there given last week's deadly attack on Berlin's Pride.
5: We have to celebrate because if we let them keep us at home, then it's too late. We have to keep the celebration going.
4: A man's been arrested in Minnesota for allegedly sex trafficking women across the Midwest. Olmsted County jail records show Mario Thompson was arrested Wednesday. The felony charge is engaging in sex trafficking of an individual and receiving profit from prostitution. The Rochester Post-Bulletin reports that the 32-year-old is accused of prostituting women in Rochester and in Columbus, Ohio, Indianapolis, Chicago, and Detroit. Matt Piper, Worldwide News Network, New York.
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6: And welcome back, everybody. Woo!
7: The music's pretty intense, isn't it? Anyway, oh, man, there's so much to work with here. And I played this clip on Friday. I got to play it again because it's just so infuriating to listen to people like Chuck Todd. Again, I could go through the list of people who got paid very, very good money and presented themselves, and some in liberal media, he meant to say, would say, no, he's totally objective. He's a real journalist. He's just pursuing truth without fear or favor to party. Okay, great. Well, the thing about Chuck Todd is he was the moderator of Meet the Press, which is the longest running television show in history. Don't know if you knew that. And Chuck is a liberal. I mean, a profound liberal. And he presents himself as the next Cronkite, I guess, or Tim Russert, I guess in this case is the more appropriate kind of term. Well, just like Terry Moran at ABC and just like Don Lemon over on CNN, just like Jim Acosta over on CNN, just like Katie Kirk, who worked for ABC, NBC and CBS, almost hit for the cycle there. All these people now do these podcasts from their kitchens, right? Or from their basements, and because they're unemployed and they're unemployable. And here's Chuck Todd. This is back in 2021, literally pointing his finger at his audience, saying the only people who are dying of COVID are the unvaccinated. They are the villains. And I'm here to say no more. Unless you get vaccinated, you are an evil person. And boy, doesn't that look stupid now. Cut number six, go.
8: Please get vaccinated. If you know someone who's not vaccinated, find a way to convince them to get vaccinated. Literally, the only people dying are the unvaccinated.
7: That's
8: and for those
7: true.
8: Of you spreading misinformation, shame on you. Shame on you. People are needlessly dying because of your misinformation. Think about it. I don't know how some of you sleep at night who are doing this for a living on television. Okay.
7: Oh, that's great. Again, that is the objective guy on Meet the Press yelling at people in his audience who are not vaccinated. You better get vaccinated. And if you are vaccinated, you're somebody who is unvaccinated, you find a way to get them into that doctor's office one way or another, to that clinic. Pin them down if you have to. Use a gun. Get them in there. Oh, man. So, look, as far as his whole contention, though, that vaccinated people did not die of COVID, that is the biggest bunch of BS ever. And again, this is the same guy who wanted schools to be shut down because children could die of COVID. And then you see Anthony Fauci's diary where he said that, oh, the fatality rate overall for COVID was 0.2%. And among children, those that, you know, go to high school and middle school and elementary school, it's basically practically zero. So we look back on this and we say, what the actual F happened during that period? And again, Fauci is now being defended by some people, like a Chuck Todd, who accused Rand Paul of elder abuse because he questioned him in a tough manner. Yeah. Where he said that, hey, you know, maybe it did come from the Coronavirus Institute that studies, you know, these viruses in Wuhan, China, and not from a rogue bat. So he literally was saying one thing in his diary and something else altogether publicly. And then, boy, he really loved the press coverage of himself. Just totally fawned over it. And we're going to talk about that next when we come back on the Tunnel to Towers Foundation Sunday morning show. Please do stick around.
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9: This week in the Worldwide News Network's Artist Lounge, actress Emmy Rossum. You know her as Fiona from Shameless and those intense brother-sister scenes with Jeremy Allen White, who played Lip.
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9: Now she's starring in and executive producing a new series for Hulu called Furious.
12: There are three victims we know of. Neighbors say they saw a woman.
9: Emmy plays an FBI agent chasing a female serial killer. She says female killers are harder to catch. I asked her why.
13: What does it take for a woman to kill and then kill multiple times? That kind of engine inside, that kind of drive, and real focus and commitment to justice and vengeance.
9: Emmy also explained why playing a cold FBI agent was tough for her.
13: I am somebody who is deeply feeling at all time like the wind could blow, and I will feel everything.
9: Furious is on Hulu right now. Cooper Lawrence, Entertainment News, Worldwide News Network, New York.
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14: I'm Dominique Carter. It was a threat that Mayor Mamdani simply did not have the power to carry out.
15: My administration has reviewed every avenue available under applicable law to determine whether New York City could execute the International Criminal Court's arrest warrant if Benjamin Netanyahu came here. It is clear that we do not have the independent legal authority to enforce this warrant. The federal government, however, does, and I call on them to join the ICC and execute this warrant. And I want to be equally clear. Benjamin Netanyahu is not welcome in New York City, nor is any other war criminal.
14: But criticism was immediate and widespread. Pennsylvania Senator John Fetterman.
16: And when now you have the mayor of a city, you are a mayor, dude. You can fix a pothole. You can take out the trash. But you can't order people to arrest anybody any more than I could. Or, you know, I could have him arrested if he goes to Pennsylvania. It's a joke, and he's a clown. And now he also said that that Netanyahu is not welcome in New York. You know, and you can't say that any more than I could say, Mayor, you're not welcome in Pennsylvania.
14: And then this happened.
11: New York police are investigating two stabbings on the Upper West Side of New York as possible hate crimes. An Asian and a Jewish man were attacked in separate incidents this afternoon. Both are expected to survive. Police say the 51-year-old suspect shouted Allahu Akbar during those attacks.
14: And scores of Jewish leaders gathered demanding Mayor Mamdani stop fanning the flames of hatred and division.
17: Today, every time the mayor speaks, we need the police to protect us.
14: 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I'm Dominic Carter. 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
20: New York City has implemented two new consumer protection rules in an effort to end junk fees and hidden charges. Mayor Zohran Mamdani says one rule will mandate a click to cancel that requires customers be given the option of canceling a service, membership, or subscription with just one click. Another rule will require all-in pricing, which mandates that once the price is given, no additional costs and fees can be added after the purchase is made. Department of Consumer Worker Protection Commissioner Sam Levine says,
21: navigating a minefield when we're shopping is simply the price of modern convenience. But here in New York, we are rejecting that as a false choice. We're insisting on an economy that treats people with fairness and dignity.
20: City Hall says the new rules will save New Yorkers $162 million annually. I'm James Flippin.
1: It's the Joe Concha Tunnel to Towers Foundation Sunday Morning Show. 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
7: And welcome back, everybody. So, a lot of guys named Joe in this business, and Joe Rogan maybe has like one or two more listeners than I do. But, you know, I'm getting there, Joe. I'm on your heels, actually. Well, he's huge. I see the numbers, and the way he could hold an audience like over, you know, several years now is really incredible. And then you think about Rogan, how he was a supporter of Bernie Sanders in 2020. And then endorsed Trump before 2024. Just seems to be a common sense guy. And boy, did he go off on the craptastic news network that is CNN for defending Anthony Fauci, which I was thinking, like, who could defend this guy after those diaries came out and after he evoked the Fifth Amendment 111 times before Congress, after swearing in previous interviews that we played on here that, oh yeah, I'll be absolutely happy to testify. Yeah, just put me out there. I'll answer any questions. I'm a transparent guy. And then on advice of my legal counsel, I evoke my right to the Fifth Amendment or whatever he said 111 times. So here is Joe Rogan going off on CNN, and boy, he nails it. Cut number one, go.
22: One of the wildest things now is during this Fauci trial, you're not seeing any coverage of it on mainstream media, except I saw one of those stupid panel shows on CNN where they were saying, no one cares about this. We should care about what's happening right now. America doesn't care about what happened 5 years ago. Hey, there's a congressional hearing going on where a guy's testifying in front of Congress who got a 10-year, complete 10-year immunity for all the crimes that he possibly could have committed when he wasn't convicted of any crimes, which is an incredible precedent that's never happened before. You've never had a guy get pardoned for something that he was never convicted of. For 10 years, anything he did in 10 years. And then you have that same guy testifying in front of Congress, pleading the fifth that what color his tie is? If you don't think that's news, and you shouldn't be calling yourself the news, because you're just a propaganda arm for whatever pharmaceutical company is paying for your advertisements.
7: Oh,
22: this,
7: yeah.
22: What you're doing is nonsense. This is definitely not news. That's a big issue for most Americans who went through that, people who lost their jobs, people who had to take a vaccine in order to go to work and got sick from it, people who they couldn't fly, they couldn't travel, they were vilified, they were called plague rats because they were questioning these things. And here we are. Here we are with CNN saying, this is not a big deal. Why are we concentrating on this? We have so many issues right now plaguing this country. Yeah, guess what? We can concentrate on those, too. We can look at everything. That's what you're supposed to do. That's what the news is supposed to be. You're supposed to be telling you. You're not supposed to be the arbiters of what we can and can't concentrate on. That's ridiculous.
7: And that's because they live in an ivory tower. And that's because they don't talk to real Americans, where if you ask them to this day, especially those who had children who were kept home from school well after the data said that they could go back freely and they would be safe. But we listened to Randy Weingarten instead of listening to the science and the data. So my kids were 4 and 6 years old when this happened. And again, to just see them at home almost every day, it just, and all the suicides that happened as a result, the depression and the businesses that was lost. And now you see all these COVID scandals in places like Minnesota, where money that was supposed to go towards one thing certainly did not go where it was supposed to. And then the pirates are at the gate, literally Somalis, taking that money and using it for their own nefarious purposes. Same thing, like the Chicago school system got millions of dollars to make the school safe from diseases like COVID. And then that money never went towards that in any way, shape, or form. And then meanwhile, test scores are at their lowest ever that we've seen in Chicago. So yeah, throw money at the problem? Don't think so. And COVID, just the chain reaction from all of it is something that we absolutely still care about to this day. But CNN will tell you what you should and should not care about. And by the way, kudos to Stephen A. Smith of ESPN, also does a podcast where he talks about political stuff, because you know what? He at least acknowledges when he makes a mistake. And in this case, he went off years ago on Kyrie Irving. Remember, Kyrie Irving played for the Brooklyn Nets. Kyrie was the one who hit the big shot for Cleveland back in 2016 to give the Cavaliers their only championship, that an incredible comeback against Golden State. But Kyrie on the Nets, and he refused to get the vaccine. And because of New York State rules, Kyrie Irving couldn't play home games for the Nets in the 2021 season. Remember 2020, they played like in a gym somewhere down in like Orlando where they were all quarantined and then would play each other like in a gym. And then they decided a championship with that somehow. And LeBron could say, yay, I won with the Lakers. Yeah, nobody counts that, pal. All right, just saying. But anyway, in the 2021 season, Kyrie, you see him, it was so stupid. I remember I wrote about this in one of my books where Kyrie would literally be on the bench next to his teammates, maskless, right? And then during a timeout would come out and like chest bump them, high five them, but he couldn't be out in the court because New York said that he couldn't play unless he got vaccinated. It's so draconian now to talk about this stuff. But Stephen A. actually went on a show and said, I got it wrong. I look back on this. I apologize. Good for him. People could have forgotten that he spoke about this as fervently as he did. But to go out and say 5 years later that this is wrong in light of talking about the Fauci diaries, I think that's pretty cool stuff. Now, Dana Bash over at CNN, well, can't quite say that about her. She's another one who portrays herself as an objective anchor who, again, will question Republicans just as tough as she questions Democrats. No, I don't think so. And in the Fauci diaries, not only did Fauci reveal that during a time of lockdown in April of 2020, that he went to dinner at Jake and Jen Tapper's house because he called it, and this is the quote, friendship building. Oh, that's great. You're an anchor and you're building a friendship with a government official who should be absolutely under the tightest of scrutiny. Nope. And then Dana Bash in those diaries was also revealed to be somebody who would bash Republicans to Fauci in texts and text him on an almost daily basis as a friend. So now she's mad, boy, that Fauci was subjected to a senator named Bernie Moreno, Republican, Ohio, who actually used the F-bomb at him during testimony And this is something that is a bridge too far for Dana Bash. Not all the thousands, if not more, lives, thousands, millions of lives that Fauci affected with his decisions or lack thereof and his contradictions and hypocrisy. No, no, no. You use an F-bomb against your friend Fauci, and she gets big mad. And cut number 10. Go.
0: Meanwhile, another news among the many contentious moments as Republican senators pounded Dr. Anthony Fauci about the coronavirus pandemic. There was one that eroded Senate hearing decorum, whatever's left of it, more than most.
2: It was about 6 years ago today that I decided I'm going to give up my businesses, sell them all, run for office, run for the United States Senate. Here I am sitting in front of you 6 years later saying, who the f*** do you think you were for doing that?
0: In a formal hearing, directing an F-bomb at an 85-year-old scientist who devoted his life to public service and public health. Really? But it is become something that we have seen more and more, and it is because Senator Moreno of Ohio used that F-word that he broke through the cacophony of criticism hurled at Anthony Fauci yesterday. As I mentioned, it is part of a growing phenomenon. Axios put it this way: political profanity is having an effing moment. And my panel is back here now.
7: All right, we're good, guys. It's the condescension that oozes every time almost anybody on CNN speaks. They are smarter than you. They're certainly better paid than you. And their word is gospel. And you just hear it in that soundbite, mad about an F-bomb directed towards Anthony Fauci without really, you know, discussing, well, did Senator Bernie Moreno, before he became a senator, did he sell all of his businesses so he could run for office because this pissed him off that much? Yeah, it did. We're not going to talk about that, though, right? Oh, man. So anyway, Bill Maher had a great show on Friday night. Again, you say, oh, he's a liberal. He's just, I'm sorry, man. He's funny, A, and B. There's a lot of common sense things that he does here. And I think this is the best, one of the best things he's done. So he compares quotes from President Trump to quotes by Anthony Fauci in his diary. And the thing about Trump is that Trump has always been braggadocious and a guy who exudes confidence and likes to talk about his successes. And he doesn't hide from that. Fauci, however, presents himself as like this really humble guy who's just, you know, just like Dana Bash said, he's served his whole life trying to protect Americans from infectious diseases. But this is a great compare and contrast by Maher. Cut number 8. Go.
3: And for the people who say, you know, Trump, you know, he just lives by people kissing his ass. I got some of the Fauci, this is from Fauci's diary, compared to some of the things Trump has said. Trump, a strong man came up to me, tough kind of a guy. He said, I want to thank you, Mr. President. He had tears coming in his eyes. Fauci, the nurses went absolutely wild to see me. They were squealing and laughing and clapping. It was something to behold. Trump, I've been on the cover of Time magazine 14 or 15 times. I think we have an all-time record. Fauci, many print profiles and features on me. Ridiculous, too many to count. Fauci, I'm such a valued spokesperson and a good communicator. Trump, I have a very good brain. So I'm just saying,
7: I've heard better invitations of Trump, but you get the point. Oh, man, that's incredible. All right, let's hear more from Mr. Maher. And he recently said that he would vote for Sarah Palin before he votes for anybody who is a member of the Democrat Socialists of America. He also said that his vote is up for grabs in 2028, and that includes if J.D. Vance or Marco Rubio is the Republican nominee. That's how far gone the Democratic Party is. Anyway, Gavin Newsom was recently asked, the governor of California, about the socialists taking over his party, and he talks about, well, it's a big tent. You know, we want to welcome in as many views as possible, including those that are anti-Semitic. Now, he didn't say that, but you might as well. Here's Maher going off on that whole big tent thing in cut number 9. Go.
3: Yeah, Carville said, I'm done. Now, Gavin Newsom disagrees. He says he's good with it because the party is a big tent. Well, you know what else you find in a tent? Clowns. It's so funny. So many liberals, every time Trump puts gold on something in the Oval Office, oh, it's historic. And the separation of powers isn't? Get your head out of your ass. I would vote for Sarah Palin before.
7: And that's where we are at this point. It's Fetterman, it's Marr. Some establishment Democrats are too afraid to say what Marr is saying because Marr, you know, isn't running for office or anything like that. But you hear that the clapping and the response from his audience out in Los Angeles, and I think there are a lot of Democrats out there are probably uncomfortable with the whole socialist thing outside of the major cities like New York and Washington, D.C. and Seattle. All right. Before we go to break, this is probably disturbing to some folks, but here is a Democrat mayor in the state of Michigan, again, the ultimate purple state. And again, if Dr. Abdul El Sayed wins their state and can capture votes in the suburbs, for example, then socialism is very much for real, and AOC probably will be your nominee. Like, I think this is the ultimate lab, the ultimate test case. Well, here is Mayor Hamoud talking about how, and I went through this actually with my son before. I didn't realize this. We're going to play miniature golf, and I think he asked, like, you know, where his name came from. And I said, well, you know, we thought that Liam was like a classic Gaelic name, right? And we had plenty of Irish and Scottish ancestors. So I said, we just thought it was a classic name that not a lot of people were naming their kid these days. And it turns out that for like the past 7 or 8 years, you go look this up, Liam is either like number one, number two, or number three is the most popular boy baby names in the country, right? And the reason why I bring this up is because Mayor Hamoud, the Democratic mayor in Michigan, says that actually Abdul, as in Abdul El Sayed, that's one of the most popular American names out there. And not Paul Abdul, we're talking Abdul. He says it. Cut number seven, go.
4: Abdul is as American as any other name in this country. It's one of the strongest American names that you can have.
7: It is?
4: Again, my name is Abdullah Hamoud. Thank God I am not on the ballot, but I hope you all come out and make sure that you vote in the next 4 days. Now put your hands together and help me welcome one of the newest Congress members headed to D.C. to hold it down, Dr. Adam Hamoui.
7: All right. Well, according to the U.S. Social Security Administration and their data, Abdul is ranked 1,813 among all male baby names in 2024. 89 boys named Abdul that year. The frequency is 0.005% of all U.S. baby names in 2024. And here we have this nutcase saying that actually Abdul is one of the most popular, one of the most American names out there. Well, the data says otherwise, and we bring it to you here on the Tunnel to Towers Sunday Morning Show. We wrap this puppy up in just a moment.
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23: Worldwide News Network update. I'm Matt Piper. Moscow's mayor is now calling a bomb attack on a restaurant in the capital yesterday a brutal terrorist act, but did not say who's responsible. The blast last night at the Balzi Rossi, an upscale Italian establishment in central Moscow, killed three people, including the woman bomber, Russian state media said. At least 21 others were wounded. The remains of renowned British Nepali climber Nomal Purji and three other climbers have been found by a ground team on Broad Peak. That's one of the world's highest mountains. That is where a 10-member international expedition was swept away by an avalanche the other day. On Friday, rescuers located four other bodies but were able to recover only three, including American Mallory Geis. The search continues for the two remaining climbers. This is the Worldwide News Network.

0: It's the Joe Concha Tunnel to Towers Foundation Sunday Morning Show. Now, here's Joe Concha.
1: And welcome back, everybody. So, yeah, I know we've been talking a lot about COVID, but again, the Fauci story, I think, is one of the biggest stories of the year, as far as the diary, as far as the contradictions, and as far as what this country was put through, partially because of this man and his ego and narcissism. Well, Joe Biden, a very close second as far as what he put this country through, and found this wonderful little clip where he actually talks about how the COVID vaccine is actually curing the number one killer in the country. He said it. Where he gets this from, well, I guess we know where he gets it from. I guess the speechwriters, but still, where is what? Listen to this. 17, go.
2: The vaccines that saved us from COVID are now being used to beat cancer, turning setback into comeback.
1: Wait, the COVID vaccine is being used to beat cancer? Is there any data behind this? Because I don't think so. And by the way, the vaccine didn't beat COVID either, right? As we now know now. All right, well, Joe has a son named Hunter who loves going on weird podcasts to defend his dad. He's like one of like three people left in the country. Hunter, Jill Biden, and some random guy, like I guess in Delaware probably does. But the point is that here is Hunter talking about that debate performance. I was there in Atlanta, Georgia Tech, June 27, 2024, where Joe Biden's political career ended, his presidency in essence ended. And we heard all these excuses as to why Joe had a bad night. Well, he was in Europe for the G7 and he was tired from that, even though he came back from the G7 16 days before the debate. So I'm pretty sure he wasn't tired from that. Then they said he had a cold, which at last check, the common cold does not affect your ability to, you know, remember basic things. So now Hunter has a new excuse as to why his dad had a bad night. And this is as ridiculous as it possibly could be imagined. And you got to wonder if Hunter is somehow saying yes to crack again, because if you're making this argument, there is something wrong with your brain. Cut number 15, go.
3: You lost. My dad walked out, and he literally, for the first time in my life I've ever seen this.
1: First time?
3: He looked like a deer in the headlights.
1: Uh-huh.
3: He looked blank. And what do I attribute that to? Well, I now know what to attribute it to.
1: Yeah.
3: I thought that it may have had something to do with them giving him Ambien when he was flying back and forth, his age, the combination of that. But now age, I know. Probably. My dad had cancer.
1: He didn't know.
3: I mean, we didn't find out until 9 months later that he not only had stage four prostate cancer, but he had stage four metastatic bone cancer, which means that it had been metastasizing for over a 3-year period of time. And for some reason, they didn't do.
4: How does that happen, by the way?
3: So here's how it happens.
1: Yeah, yeah. So wait. So because Joe Biden had cancer and didn't know it, that affected his brain during a debate to remember the things that you want to talk about as far as your record over the last 4 years as president? None of that makes sense. But again, that's what Hunter does. And then in the same interview, by the way, Hunter goes off on President Trump's our children and the grandchildren, some of which aren't even in like grade school yet. 16, go.
3: As it relates to Donald Trump, him, sons, daughter. I mean it, all of them, the whole family, down to the grandchildren. I hope for the rest of time that I am on this earth, that their names will live in ignominy.
1: I think we're good there.
3: Like, oh, this is good.
1: This is a crazy person. F the grandchildren? This sounds like that guy down in Virginia who wished death on his political Democrat, wished death on his political opponent, and then his wife, and then said that the kids, that the guy's 2- and 4-year-old kids, daughter and son, should deserve to die in their mother's arms because they're little fascists. Sounds like that guy, like a lot. So, yeah, Hunter, I guess, you know. That's maybe he'll run for president as he promised, which would be very, very interesting. All right. Before we go, Indiana Fever coach, her name is Stephanie White. Indiana Fever, of course, is the team that Caitlin Clark plays on. And she was asked, OK, what do you think about men playing against women in sports? And you would think that she would say that's something obviously that should not happen because of all the advantages that men have. Oh, no. This is what she went with instead. 12, go.
5: What's your stance? What is your stance on men or athletes who test as biological male participating in women's sports? What's your personal stance?
6: Yeah, I mean, I, I'm I don't know that I would say that I'm enough from a scientific standpoint.
1: What?
6: I don't ever believe that exclusion is an answer.
1: Okay, that's good.
6: I do think...
1: You don't have enough from a scientific standpoint? Do you know the difference between men and women and these things called chromosomes? Because you don't need to be a scientist to understand that. Oh, man, the WNBA is such a stupid league, and Caitlin Clark should go out and start her own league. Just draft normal players that, you know, aren't going to try to kill her, and get some coaches in there that stand up for women. Anyway, okay, this has been the Tunnel to Towers Foundation Sunday Morning Show. Thanks so much for tuning in. Enjoy the rest of your weekend. Until then, I got two words for you. Bye-bye.

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2: I'm Janice Kirkel. President Trump pulled back last night from a planned attack on Iran, again claiming the outline of a peace deal had been reached. News Nation's Tom Dempsey has the latest.
3: President Trump made this announcement overnight, saying that he has ordered the U.S. military to halt all strikes and attacks against Iran in hopes that a peace deal can be reached soon. He made this announcement in a post to Truth Social where he wrote, quote, "We have just been asked by Iran and other Middle Eastern countries to hold off any attack and that the perimeters of a deal have been agreed to. This would include the immediate, complete, and total opening of the Hormuz Strait and an end to Iran's nuclear threat."
2: The president says the pause in fighting depends on whether a peace deal can be made quickly. High heat all over the world, the Middle East, Europe, and the U.S., as a year of climate extremes that have caused droughts, wildfires, floods, and powerful storms around the world continues. In Las Vegas, it was 115 yesterday, the highest this year, just 1 degree below the record of 116. In Israel, it has gone above 110, prompting the second straight severe high temperature warning. In Tel Aviv, it is all about water.
4: With the heat, the only beautiful place is the beach and the sea, and this is what we do. We jump in, we cool off, we stay out of it for 5 minutes, and then we go back in.
2: South Korea has recorded its highest temperature since national weather records began more than a century ago, as an intense heat wave grips the country. The southeastern city of Yongsan reached 108 today. Measles is on the rise. Pennsylvania is now in the midst of an outbreak that is growing. In Lancaster County, 14 new cases emerged in a span of 4 days. It is the second straight week this has happened. Dr. John Goldman is an infectious disease specialist.
5: In Lancaster County, we have a large number of people who are unvaccinated. Everyone who's being infected right now is unvaccinated. So this is purely that measles has gotten into a relatively highly unvaccinated population, and it's spreading. That is what the virus does.
2: 25 people in Pennsylvania, including the Lancaster County cases, have gotten measles since Monday. There are 167 confirmed cases in the state this year. And in the U.S. overall, 2,371 confirmed cases this year. That is more than any other year this century. The Red Cross is still asking for blood donations since they declared an emergency blood shortage last month. The organization says all type O blood donors are needed now to save patients' lives. This is the Worldwide News Network.
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6: A man was found stabbed to death this weekend in a Long Island City luxury high-rise. First responders arrived at the Hayden Apartments on Hunter Street to find the 36-year-old man unresponsive. He was later pronounced dead on the scene. Police in Queens are now investigating. Nassau County police have arrested three suspects in the June murder of an 18-year-old in Hempstead. The victim had been beaten, kicked, and stabbed during what authorities describe as a gang attack and was pronounced dead at the hospital. The suspects, ages 17, 20, and 21, each now face murder charges. All three allegedly entered the country illegally and have prior criminal histories. This case has raised fresh concerns about gang activity on Long Island. New York City has now extended the deadline for homeowners to apply for a pied-à-terre tax exemption with a new cutoff date of September 18th instead of the original August 21st. The extension is meant to give additional time to prove primary resident status for properties valued at more than $5 million. The graduated surcharge targets luxury non-primary residents. A Bronx man has been arrested and is now facing charges over the alleged sexual abuse of six young people over an 8-year span. NYPD detectives say 42-year-old Stephen Charles abused five boys and a girl ranging in age from 10 to 18, with the latest reported instance happening in May. Charles now faces counts of predatory sexual assault against a child and rape, along with a number of other charges. Actor Vincent Pastore has died at the age of 80. His body was discovered by friends at his home in the Bronx, according to his manager. Pastore was best known for his role on HBO's The Sopranos as one of the show's central characters. 77 WABC weather forecast. Mostly cloudy and humid today with a high of 82. Tonight, thunderstorms and heavy downpours are possible. Mostly cloudy otherwise with an overnight low of 71. A high of 82 tomorrow with thunderstorms and a chance of flooding rains early on in the week. I'm Matt Piper for 77 WABC News.
1: He's been advisor to Presidents Clinton and Trump, and now he's here to advise us all. 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
7: Clowns to the left of me, jokers to the right. Here I am, stuck in the middle with you. Yes, I'm stuck in the middle.
8: Hi, welcome to the Dick Morris and Doug DePiero show.
9: Hello, everyone. Hello, Dick Morris.
8: Today is August 2nd.
9: Happy 4th of July.
8: On August 4th, on Tuesday, the primary in Michigan will take place. And that will be the key to whether the Democrats have any shot at all of taking the U.S. Senate. Haley Stevens, a moderate Republican, moderate Democratic congressman, so-called moderate, only means she's way too liberal, is opposing Abdul El-Assid, who is the Muslim Brotherhood anti-Trump crazy leftist progressive who is running in a primary for that seat.
9: Was that who Joe Concha just said he had the
8: thing?
9: The most American name in the whole wide world is Abdul.
8: But the poll shows that Abdul El-Assid is 15 points ahead of Haley Stevens.
9: Oh, I saw that.
8: Now, all of the Michigan establishment, Gretchen Whitmer, the governor, Gary Peters, the resigning senator, all jumped in to endorse Haley, to endorse the woman, Haley.
9: So what
8: Stevens.
9: Is she behind by, Dick?
8: 15 points.
9: Mm.
8: And if she loses and El-Assid is the nominee, there's no way in hell that Mike Rogers, the Republican candidate, congressman will fail to win that Senate seat.
9: Will fail to win.
8: So he'll definitely win.
9: This is in
8: Michigan.
9: Yeah, but isn't Michigan a big...
8: The swing state in the country.
9: Yeah, but isn't it a big Muslim area?
8: Well, it's small. It's only a few percent, but they're big in the Democratic primary.
9: Mm-hmm.
8: So we're seeing here, really for the first time, the virus of socialism jumping over the border of New York City into the rest of the country.
9: Mm.
8: And now it's appearing in Michigan. And if it carries in Michigan, if it wins the Democratic primary, it'll cost them a Senate seat, but it'll also really represent a major transition from socialists being just in New York City and a couple of crazy places to being throughout the country. And it really will jeopardize the Democratic chances entirely of winning the election.
9: So it's pretty important that it does happen because then people are going to wake up.
8: Well,
9: Republicans are going to wake up.
8: Because we'll get an extra seat.
9: Yeah.
8: If we win, if we're able to win the Senate race in Michigan because this guy, El-Assid, wins the primary, that's plus one. That's a Democratic seat.
9: And you believe it's absolute if he wins the primary, he's going to lose against
8: Absolutely.
9: Okay, good. I like hearing that.
8: And that's plus one. We'll probably defeat Ossoff in Georgia as plus two. We'll probably keep Susan Collins in Maine because the new
9: Who's the new guy running?
8: A guy named Troy Jackson, who's also a leftist freak, socialist, progressive.
9: Mm-hmm.
8: And
9: but that is Maine.
8: And we might lose North Carolina. So at worst, we'd have 54 senators and at best 55.
9: At worst, 54.
8: Yeah, but at worst, 54. Mm-hmm. Meantime, House Republicans say they're in the strongest position ever 100 days from the midterms. The House Republican campaign arm argues that it is in the strongest position this committee has ever been in. The National Republican Congressional Committee previews the message the candidates and committees are likely to discuss on the campaign trail. Republicans are united behind the message of lower taxes, safer communities, and greater freedom, while Democrats are embracing ideological purity tests, higher taxes, far-left policies that would fundamentally change America.
9: What's an ideological purity test? What is that?
8: Well, they want to be sure that you're doing good things like opposing ICE and wanting to keep murderers and felons in the country as long as they want to stay. That's the purity test.
9: Yeah, got it. Oh, my God.
8: Meantime, on the Republican side, the latest Rasmussen Reports national telephone online survey finds that Vance has 39% of the vote, but that's in the 28 primary for president, but that's down from 47% in April, a loss of 8 points. And 27% said they'd vote for Rubio, whose support is up from 20 in April. So in April, Vance was leading 47 to 20, and now he's leading only 39 to 27. So it's shaping up to become a real alternative as to whether you want Vance or Rubio for president. A lot depends on that.
9: That's a long way away, but you're right.
8: Rubio has done a good job in building up his brand. The Maduro capture, the changes in Venezuela, the victories in Central and South America for conservative forces are really racking up. And now there's a chance that he could supervise the huge change, which is taking over Cuba for the conservatives.
9: And I believe that should not happen now. It should happen right after the midterms.
8: Well, yeah, but Rubio may want it now so he can get elected president over that. And it raises the possibility that Rubio will want it sooner and that Trump will accommodate him.
9: I'm just going to ask about Trump. Don't you think that Rubio has to think, maybe I shouldn't try to bump Vance because of the president? The president's not going to like it. I mean, isn't there going to be some kind of conflict of interest a rub?
8: But Trump is a mystery on this.
9: I know.
8: He appointed Vance. He appointed Rubio. He likes them both. And he probably has to select one. I don't think it's feasible for him not to endorse.
9: He's going to have to.
8: But I think that in recent months, he has become annoyed at Vance for being lukewarm on the war in Iran.
9: You believe that?
8: Yeah, that's why he sent Vance to negotiate with Iran. Because when the treaty screws up and the memorandum of understanding leads to misunderstanding, he doesn't want to take the blame for that, and he doesn't mind Vance taking the blame. Because he felt that Vance was not really supportive of him on the war. So it's hard to see what's going to happen.
9: You'd think there might be some backdoor where Trump says, listen, here's what I want to do to those, before they come out and start saying they're going to campaign. Do you think Trump might say, all right, guys, listen, I know, Rubio, you're big, but I think I want Vance here and you stay. You think that's happening?
8: No, I think that there'll be a real primary, real fight. But I think the decider will be Trump. Right. It's a primary with one man as the electorate. Right. And I think whoever he decides will win. And I think if he decides early and strongly, the other one will not run.
9: Well, that's what I'm kind of saying.
8: Yeah, but I think it's possible that that Trump will not decide and will let this be open.
9: Wow.
8: Meanwhile, the latest polling gives Republicans hope to hold the House. Two of the last generic congressional ballot polls give Trump and the Republican Party some real hope. The Economist YouGov poll has Republicans down to 46 to 42, and the latest Reuters Ipsos poll has Republicans down by only 40 to 38, and the Harvard-Harris poll has a dead even tie between Democrats and Republicans. Now, bear in mind, as I've said many times before, if the Democrats and Republicans are tied in the popular vote for the House, it means that the Republicans are going to win fairly big with a margin of 20 or 30 seats. That's because the Democrats have districts, which 90% of the district votes Democrat, only 10% Republican. We don't have any districts like that. The black districts are all almost unanimously Democrat. We don't have that. When we win districts, it's usually 65 to 35. So there's still 35 on the other side. Mm. So if we win the generic ballot or hold the Democrats even, it's a big Republican win. If the Democrats win the generic ballot by 4 points or less, we probably still win. The House.
9: 4 points,
8: because of the way the people are distributed. So this is very good and gives us a real hope that we can hold the House. And when you look at the good economic stats and you look at the accomplishments of Trump in immigration, why not?
9: And gas is going down, whether people want to say it or not.
8: Well, it was. Now it's back up, but it'll go down again. Okay, so the question is who the Democrats will run in 2008. And there are three main candidates who've emerged. Kamala Harris again, who is the front runner.
9: Kakakala.
8: AOC.
9: AOC.
8: Alexandria Ocasio-Cortez, the radical crazy. And Gavin Newsom, the governor of California.
9: Newsom
8: used to be in first place. But Kamala Harris and he were the front runners. But now AOC has surged with the socialists in the Democratic Party backing her. There will also be probably a centrist left candidate.
9: Come on, give me something.
8: Probably Buttigieg.
9: Yes.
8: The former secretary of transportation, and because he's gay and all of that.
9: Yeah, so stupid that's the reason.
8: I think that.
9: Who else?
8: No, I think that'll be it. I think there'll be some others, but I think that'll basically be it. And the interesting thing that's going on is whether AOC wins that nomination. And I think that she has momentum. I think that she has the socialists behind her.
9: You're talking about AOC?
8: AOC.
9: Mm-hmm.
8: If the Michigan primary goes to El Asid and symbolic of the growth of socialists in the Democratic Party, mm-hmm. they could well end up with AOC as their presidential candidate.
9: That'd be good.
8: AOC has a tough decision to make. In 28, she could either run for president or run against Schumer for the Senate. If she ran against Schumer in the Democratic primary, I think she'd slaughter him.
9: Slaughter.
8: Wow. Because I think that the Jews could not be relied upon to vote for Schumer. And the socialists were so strong in the Democratic Party, I think AOC would win that. And she would then be the senator, although if Blakeman doesn't defeat Hochul, Blakeman might run for that Senate seat and might offer a competition.
9: He better beat Hochul. But, that's so important.
8: But I think that the most likely thing is that AOC says, no, I'm going to run for president. And she goes for all of it. And then I think she'll make short work of Kamala Harris, who's just running just there because her name is well known and she wants to sell her book. And Gavin Newsom is fading and AOC is gaining.
9: Why is he fading again? You said this last week.
8: Because of what he's done in California. Horrible. Everybody sees what a basket case that state is.
9: Yeah, but the liberals don't care about
8: yeah,
9: that.
8: Yeah, but enough care that they might not nominate
9: him. Right.
8: And more importantly, AOC is glamorous, the brand, Hispanic, a woman, a crazy leftist.
9: My God.
8: I don't know if the Democrats can resist AOC.
9: Yeah.
8: Remember what I've always said. When the Democrats lose a national election, they always move to the left.
9: Right, and they really are gone.
8: When Nixon defeated Humphrey in 68, in 72, the Democratic candidate was McGovern, who was so far left. And in 1980, when Reagan defeated Carter, the next two Democratic candidates were Mondale in 84 and Dukakis in 88. Neither of them could win. Finally, in 92, they nominated Clinton, who did win. So I think the heritage of the Democrats moving to the left is very significant. I think it's likely to continue.
9: You know, Democrats would be

0: I think the heritage of Democrats moving to the left is very significant. I think it's likely to continue.
1: You know, Democrats would be great NASCAR drivers. They only go left.
0: Right.
1: They go around the circle left.
0: That's cute. In the meantime, this month, there are three primaries to watch very closely in the Democratic side. One, which we've already discussed, is the Michigan Senate primary. The other is the Alaska Senate primary, where it looked like Dan Sullivan would win easily.
1: The real Dan Sullivan.
0: Real Dan Sullivan. And then...
1: against Murkowski. What's his name?
0: No, and then not Murkowski.
1: No, who's...
0: against...
1: in Alaska, I don't know.
0: No, against Beglish, I think.
1: Whatever.
0: The former congressman for Alaska.
1: Right.
0: It looked like Sullivan was winning. And then the Democrats have resorted to a sneaky move, which is they found another guy named Sullivan, Dan Sullivan.
1: Dan Sullivan.
0: Who is Dan S. Sullivan as opposed to Dan M. Sullivan.
1: Whatever.
0: And he's not a politician. He's never campaigned.
1: He's got the name.
0: He hasn't raised any money, but he's got the name. So they're hoping to screw up the field.
1: So basically, the Democrats are into cloning now.
0: Yeah, that's right.
1: It's ridiculous.
0: The other interesting primary to watch is South Carolina to take Lindsey Graham's seat. The Trump people backed Fry, who is a freshman Democratic
1: congressman. What's the name?
0: Fry. F-R-Y.
1: Oh, yeah.
0: Frying an egg.
1: Yeah, sure.
0: And it looked like that was done, but then Lindsey Graham's sister is jumped into the race. So it's not clear what's going to happen. There's also some possibility that Terry Sanford, the former governor of South Carolina, who had to resign because of an Argentine mistress who he was lying about and visiting and spending time with, and I think spending state money to fly her up, he had to drop
1: That's
0: out.
1: That's where he got it, with the state money.
0: He had to drop
1: mistress,
0: out.
1: Right.
0: And he may run again. So we'll see. That primary is in a few weeks. But it's not significant in the battle for control of the Senate. Now, one of the big issues that keeps going back and forth is that Trump has announced a plan to require the post office to demand of every state in the country a list of people who will get mail-in absentee ballots. And the post office will say that if you give us this list, we'll code it with barcodes, and we will only mail ballots to those people.
1: Sure.
0: And the Democrats challenged it in court. And one district court said it's legal. The other one said it's illegal. And now a circuit court of appeals in Washington says it's legal. But another circuit court says it's illegal.
1: You know, I got to wonder.
0: That's going to go to the Supreme Court in the next couple of weeks.
1: I could just see the argument with the Democrat lawyer. Listen, we got to be able to cheat. We have to do this because that's the only reason they would want this.
0: Well, they'll claim that it's too close to the election to be able to change anything.
1: Mm-hmm.
0: But I think the Supreme Court is going to accept certiorari on this. And I think they're going to rule in the next month or so, which will determine the fate of this. I think they'll uphold it, and I hope the post office is, in the meantime, based on the D.C. Circuit ruling, in its favor, is going ahead to implement it.
1: Do you think there would be people at the post office that will ignore it?
0: No.
1: Because they'll get in trouble. It's federal.
0: I think it'll be fine. Mm-hmm. So when we come back, we'll have another installment of this Predictions of 2050. My friend Chuck Brooks wrote this incredible article.
1: Really great.
0: Outlining how high tech and AI is going to take things over by 2050,
1: mm-hmm.
0: explaining what the real consequences of that's going to be. And Doug will walk us through that.
1: And I think it's a lot sooner than 50.
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5: Who says dogs can't surf?
6: Top dogs were riding the waves this weekend at the annual World Dog Surfing Championships in Pacifica, California. From small spaniels to large labs, the canines were judged on factors including how

0: long they could stay on their board, the size of the wave, and their confidence. David Vasoli brought his French Bulldog to compete.
1: Isa's 6 years old. Since she's been about 6-7 months old, we just went to the beach. Around then, COVID was happening, so she learned her way around the ocean. And right after that, I got a surfboard, put it in the pool. She learned her balance, and then I kind of put the two together, and here we are. I didn't wake up at 50 years old one day and say, I'm going to surf my French Bulldog.
0: Matt Piper, Worldwide News Network.
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4: Clowns to the left of me, jokers to the right, here I am. Stuck in the middle with you. Yes, I'm stuck.
5: Hi, welcome to the Dick Morris and Doug DePiro show. This memo written by Chuck Brooks, my close friend, who is this incredible futurist, expert on cyber stuff, expert on cybersecurity, and has written this overview of what's going to happen in the next 25 years. And I've broken it up into 9 installments.
6: It's
5: very
6: so
5: long dark. Memo. And we're going to read an installment each week on the show. And this is the second week.
6: Artificial intelligence in 2050, a world reimagined. The next 25 years will probably see the most significant change in artificial intelligence. Large language models of today are just the beginning of the evolution of the AI. AI systems will have complex world models, multimodal perception, autonomous planning, casual reasoning, persistent long-term memory, and ongoing lifelong learning by 2025. By 2025, last year. Right. By 2050, artificial intelligence will probably have transformed from a potent instrument into the fundamental cognitive framework of contemporary society. AI will become deeply ingrained in almost every digital and physical system we use, rather than existing as a standalone application. Its function as an intelligent operating layer that links businesses, governments, healthcare, transportation, finance, education, scientific research, and even space exploitation. The question of how intelligently and responsibly AI is incorporated into society will take precedent over whether or not it's used. And that's the most important part. We have to make sure that we know where it's going. And I don't know if we're going to be able to stop it at one point. But it's got some great things that are going to happen. By the middle of the century, and I think way before that, this is what Brooks is saying, middle of the century. I think a year or two or three. I really do. AI systems might be able to reason in thousands of specialized fields on par with or even better than humans. It's already going to happen. It's already happening. The development of multimodal learning, casual reasoning, neuromorphic architectures, quantum enhanced computing, and autonomous decision making could lead to the creations of systems that can synthesize knowledge, generate scientific hypotheses, carry out intricate research, and work as trusted partners with human.
5: Now, if you didn't know what neuromorphic is and quantum enhanced is,
6: the morph our neurons.
5: Stay tuned to this show.
6: Yeah.
5: And in the subsequent episodes, we'll explain them in length.
6: It's to morph the brain, neuromorphic, right? It's self-explanatory. Enabling people to solve problems that currently surpass the capabilities of human cognition alone. One of AI's most significant changes could occur in the healthcare industry. See, this is good. With AI, this is a great thing that could happen. You know, I'm not with AI so much, but this is great. With AI constantly evaluating genomic data, biomarkers, environmental variables, and real-time psychological data from physiological data from wearable and implantable sensors, personalized medicine will become the standard. Digital health assistants have the potential to identify illnesses, years before symptoms appear, suggest customized treatments, and manage care between pharmaceutical platforms, robotic surgical systems, and human doctors. See, that's going to be great. Clinics may be able to test treatments virtually before administering them. That's another thing. Thanks to AI-driven simulations of individual patients, commonly referred to as, quote, digital twins, end quote, which could significantly improve results while cutting costs.
5: So they would be able to tell that you're in danger of developing cancer well before you do.
6: Sure.
5: And we now say get early treatment. Well, this is pre-treatment.
6: Right. This is early treatment. Probably, you know, it's in your body. You have a little sensor, and it sees proteins going one way and blood going another, you know, that type of thing. And it starts to figure out the millions of people had cancer, their protein was at this, and it does all this AI computing, right? Additionally, education will change. This has changed for us anyway, as we use this all the time, right, Dick? Additionally, education will change. AI tutors could offer lifelong customized learning experience based on each person's objectives, skills, and preferred learning style in place of standardized instruction. Throughout a person's career, intelligent education partners could continuously update knowledge, assisting employees in adjusting to quickly evolved industries and technologies. Immersion, virtual environments, augmented reality, and conversational AI mentors that are always available can make learning itself an ongoing process, something we constantly do, but this will make it so much easier for us and everyone else. The workplace of 2050 is probably going to be very different from what it is today. Numerous standard business operations such as procurement and logistics, legal research, software development, financial analysis, and customer interaction may be handled by autonomous AI agent leadership. Ethics, innovation, interpersonal relationships. How are you going to have an interpersonal relationship with somebody when you got an AI guy telling you what to do? And strategic decisions making areas where judgment, empathy, and creativity remain particularly valuable will become increasingly important to human workers. Well, one of the things I said, that creativity, this is going to be amazing creativity. I'm going to lose, not anymore, but a designer, architect, because they're going to do all that stuff.
5: Right.
6: But there'll be new people that come along that have to deal with that. So it's not going to kill. What it kills is going to create 10 times more. Human AI cooperation, quantum engineering, synthetic biology, and autonomous systems management will give rise to new occupations, as I just said, many of which do not yet exist.
5: That's why AI will not reduce employment. It'll give rise to new occupations which don't now exist.
6: Right. Grow more independent and powerful. AI models will become valuable targets for adversarial. This is a problem. I think we're going to be able to solve it. AI models will become valuable targets for adversarial manipulation, data poisoning, cyber attacks, and intellectual property theft. It is possible that safeguarding AI systems will become just as crucial as safeguarding vital infrastructure to set standards for AI safety, stop abuse, and lower the risk connected with increasingly potent autonomous technologies. International cooperation will be crucial. So that's going to be important. The development of symbiotic intelligence, a future in which humans and machines cooperate more easily than ever before, is one of the most fascinating possibilities. Let me ask you something, Dick. When did he write this? Is it a long time ago?
5: No, recently.
6: It's recent. Because writes it today, he's going to change a couple of things.
5: In this concept, the development of symbiotic intelligence, where machines cooperate more easily than ever with humans, is one of the absolutely key developments.
6: Absolutely. Development of wearable cognitive systems, neurotechnologically, and brain-computer interfaces may make it possible for people to interact with AI in a manner that is nearly as natural as their interactions with one another. today I was looking at car parts or whatever I was doing, and I went on AI, and I say, I got a 1972 GMC something, and she started telling me, oh, well, that could be like this. You could fix it. And it was totally a conversation I was having. It wasn't type. Yeah. She was talking to me and in a normal voice. It was really pretty cool. AI may improve memory, speed up learning, foster creativity, and that's where, even though I say it's going to hurt, it's going to foster it because of this. You'll be able to talk to people and with ideas and get back and forth feedback. Foster creativity and aid in decision making in ways that significantly increase human potential rather than taking the place of human, that's important, of human intelligence. By 2050, artificial intelligence might be seen as an essential tool integrated into daily life, much like electricity or the internet are today. However, unlike early technological revolutions, AI has a special capacity to advance itself. This is scary. To advance itself, cooperate with other intelligent systems, and constantly push the envelope of what is conceivable. The wisdom with which humanity chooses to direct its development will ultimately determine its impact in addition to advancements in algorithms and processing power. I believe, with that being said, that it's going to be impossible to stop it. So we have to now put together firewalls or whatever to understand where it's going to go and make it like us. It's going to have to like us. While robotic platforms carry out experiments and quantum computers mimic molecular interactions, AI systems will create the hypotheses, planned experiments, analyze data, and suggest new theories in settings. A positive feedback loop that condenses decades of research into years or even months will result from innovation building upon innovation. So I think this is great, but it's scary in a sense, but there are some guys that are calling me right now trying to...
5: Well, I was just in Dominican Republic with Doug. We're doing an election there for a guy named Leonel Fernandez. Who was a former president, just trying to come back. And in the course of the meeting, I asked the AI, what's the unemployment rate in Dominican Republic? How many jobs have been created? How many Haitian immigrants have come in?
6: On the way to the
5: How
6: meeting.
5: How much crime have they done?
6: Right.
5: What's the inflation impact? And AI gave me all of those answers. And when I spoke to the guy, he was amazed at how much I knew about the Dominican Republic.
6: And they were wrong about something. You said, no, it's 34 million, whatever that's it was. Right. That's amazing. And today was the first time when I was looking at these parts, right, that it felt like a conversation with a living person. It didn't have that computer-sounding voice.
5: Right.
6: And it was amazing. And I said, and then I'm looking at this topic here. Yeah. But I believe, he keeps saying 2050. I think he's way off. This guy's brilliant, but I think he's way off on that.
5: Elon Musk is back. He's planning a huge investment to increase GOP turnout in the midterms. SpaceX CEO Elon Musk is planning to revive his dormant super PAC, America PAC, to invest in a plan to increase GOP turnout in the midterm elections. America PAC spent more than $260 million to help elect Trump. Now, this is important in terms of the House. Normally, reapportionment takes place only every 10 years.
6: You're at nine?
5: Yeah. Only takes place every 10 years after the census. But Trump saw that there were huge Republican gains going on now. So he told the governors in the red states, reapportion now, mid-century, mid-decade. The Democratic governors went crazy, and they in their states tried, in some of them, to reapportion. But the Republicans came out way ahead. The result of that exchange is that Texas could add 2 to 5 Republican seats, California 3 to 5 Democratic seats. Florida could add 3 to 4 Republican seats. Ohio could add 2 Republican seats. Alabama could add 1 Republican seat. Missouri could add 1 Republican seat. Louisiana could add 1 Republican seat. Tennessee could add 1 Republican seat. North Carolina could add one Republican seat and Utah could add one Democratic seat. When you put that together, you have a net gain for the Republicans of 8 seats. And that's a permanent gain. That means a total change in 8 of those districts. So we have a 3-vote margin now, and we would have 11 votes if we don't win any elections simply based on the reapportionment.
6: Dick, no, we're going to take a break, and we got 2 minutes. Dick, I mean, they don't willy-nilly take a pen and reapportion and go over a map. Explain the forum or how they reapportion, because they can't just, the Democrats, you're saying they could just reapportion, they're going to get more Democrats.
5: Well, they can draw the district lines.
6: How?
5: They just do. They take
6: willy-nilly take a pen?
5: Take a pen and they do it, but it has to be, they have to be equal districts, they have to have the same population, they have to have the correct ratio of population.
6: Right, I just don't get that.
5: But you just draw the line. For example, in New York City, the district that Jerry Nadler represented, that he's retiring from, used to be
6: that
5: only...
6: Fontanelle used to only be
5: a west side of Manhattan.
6: Right.
5: Now it's the west side of Manhattan, the east side, the lower east side, the village, and some, I think, goes into Staten Island.
6: Mm-hmm.
5: So you can draw the line any place you want. But the fact that he's doing it mid-decade was a brilliant move that will permanently change the House of Representatives.
6: Now, if the Republicans move it in a state, then can the Democrats say, wait a second, I don't like that line, I want to move it over to this
5: Yeah,
6: way.
5: They
6: like,
5: can, but they have to have a majority, and there have to be enough Democrats so that you can reapportion.
6: Got it.
5: Because of the growth of Republicans in these states, there aren't enough Democrats, they're all Republican.
6: Mm-hmm.
5: So we talked about the Michigan primary, but Trump went to Michigan to talk about the auto industry. Tell us about that.
6: Trump hails Michigan's auto boom, says other nations will no longer pillage your factories. President Trump on Monday said the U.S. auto workers will no longer be sold out and see their jobs shipped overseas, pointing to multi-billion-dollar investments in swing state Michigan and tying it directly to his aggressive use of the tariffs. Trump pointed to General Motors' $9 billion investment in the U.S. manufacturing, including the expansion of its Orion Township assembly plant. Also, the White House said Ford Motor Company and Stellantis are making large investments and moving more production to U.S. soil. The administration said it was the direct result of Trump's imposing a 25% tariff on passenger vehicles and light truck made outside the U.S. We're going to go on break.
5: When we come back, we're going to talk about an important new development, Freedom Haulers.
6: And maybe we'll have Roxanne
5: on the rocks.
6: So happy 4th of July, by the way. What, Dick? What? Say what? Happy 4th of July.
5: Trump is going to hire veterans to drive trucks drivers who are illegal immigrants out of the country.
6: Oh, it's a great story.
5: When we come back.
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0: It's Sunday, and you know what that means. 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
1: Clowns to the left of me, jokers to the right. Here I am, stuck in the middle.
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2: Welcome back to the Dick Morris and Doug DePiro Show. Now, Roxanne, I think, has a segment I want to...
3: Well, happy 4th of July,
4: Hi.
3: Dick Morris.
2: Hi.
3: Hi, Rock.
2: Hey, Rock.
4: Hey, Dick. Hi, Doug.
2: Good.
4: Hey.
2: How are you doing?
4: I'm doing well, thank you. This is August 2nd, so we're going to discuss a little about this day in history. And, well, Independence Day has been marked July 4th. It was on this day in 1776. The signatures were actually formally signed of the Declaration of Independence.
3: Did you know that, Dick?
2: No, I did not.
3: You did not know that, Rock. You got him.
4: Also, it's going to remind us that the story of America has always been written by extraordinary moments. One of those moments belonged to a young Navy lieutenant named John F. Kennedy, becoming a symbol of American heroism. During World War II in 1943, his patrol boat, a PT-109, was struck and cut in two by a Japanese destroyer in the Solomon Islands. Kennedy refused to abandon his crew, leading surviving sailors to safety, earning him the Navy and Marine Corps Medal, the Purple Heart, paving his path to become our 35th President of the United States.
2: He also took one of his shipmates who had been injured in the collision and dragged him by his teeth.
4: Yes.
2: Go ahead, Rob. Yeah, dragged him by his teeth across the strait, swam miles with him in his teeth.
4: Mm-hmm. Took him 4 hours to get to an island. Yeah, 4 hours in the water.
2: So when he was campaigning for president,
3: we're all jumping in.
2: Somebody asked him, how did you become a war hero? And he said, it was purely involuntary. They sank my boat.
3: And they did a movie about it. And then there was a TV series. I don't know if it was McHale's Navy.
2: PT-109.
3: Right. Okay, go, Rock.
4: So today also brings forth memories of the Olympic Games. In 1992, at the Summer Olympics, Jackie Kersee made history by winning her second consecutive gold medal in the heptathlon, the first woman to ever accomplish that feat. What that is, because I had to look it up, the heptathlon is 7 events. And actually, she still holds that world record, which was quite an amazing thing for the United States. And also today, we remember the death of an American frontier lawman, Wild Bill Hitchcock. In 1876, a name becoming part of the folklore of the American West, reminding us that America's history was not only in the halls of government, but on the frontier, where courage, resilience, and justice was tested every day. And so here we are. And justice isn't on all our minds these days. The phrase strange bedfellows comes from Shakespeare's The Tempest, like Shakespeare's warning that misery acquaints a man with strange bedfellows, that one has chosen ambition, deception, and moral emptiness, making them monstrous in character and action. For monsters are rarely recognized by their faces. They become known by the destruction they leave behind, whose actions leave suffering in their wake. Dr. Anthony Fauci, Mayor Zoran Mamdani have become strange bedfellows, not monsters of myth, but of conscience. Those who abandon truth, honor, find themselves comfortable in those who have done the same. History is the final witness. History will be the final witness. Time will be its messenger. And so it will be.
3: Wow.
2: That's great, Roxanne. Wow. Thank you very much. He, so eloquent.
3: And he is a monster, that
2: Well, you know, when I saw Fauci taking the Fifth Amendment, I thought back to the Nuremberg trials and Goring on the stand.
3: Oh, yeah.
2: And I was wondering if Goring, who killed 6 million people, could not take the Fifth, but Fauci, who killed 6 million people by inventing the COVID virus, could take the Fifth Amendment.
3: And then Hawley.
4: It's unbelievable. It's just, what was it, 111 times
3: Yeah. Hawley started asking him, maybe Rand Paul, one of them. I watched the whole thing. Hawley, Rand Paul, Marino. One of them said, I think it was Rand Paul, what color's your tie? Yeah. I take the fifth. What color's the rug? Right. You know, to the point. Then he said, will you turn around and at least look at the people and say, you know. Yeah. No.
2: So,
4: You know, really, all you have to do is read the story that he told himself in his diary, and right. there is the man,
3: yeah. right,
4: the monster.
2: So tell us about Freedom Haulers. Thank you, Rock.
3: Thank you, Rock. It was great, beautiful.
2: Tell us about Freedom Haulers.
3: Okay, this is great. Trump rolls out a new. Oh, I'm holding a second. A new initiative, Freedom Haulers. President Trump on Thursday rolled out. It's a good term. Rolled out a new initiative dubbed Freedom Haulers, aimed at employing military veterans, U.S. military veterans, as truck drivers, replacing the tens of thousands of immigrant drivers who lost their licenses during the administration's immigration crackdown. The administration said the initiative is aimed at connecting veterans with employment opportunities while bolstering the trucking industry. The White House has a part of the initiative. The Department of Transportation will give eligible veterans expedited commercial driver's license, CDLs. Veterans that do not have experienced truck drivers will be able to receive CDL training. According to the Department of Veterans Affairs, the GI Bill will cover as much as 100% of the CDL tuition at programs approved by the state approving agency. Werner Enterprises, transportation company, announced that as a part of the program, the company will hire 1,400 veterans and veteran spouses. This is just a start. This is
2: what an amazing initiative. What an amazing response. We've all been talking about the dangers of illegal aliens who can't speak English.
3: And the
2: driving
3: problem.
2: These trucks.
3: Yeah.
2: And not knowing what the sign signs mean. And they got deported, and now Trump is replacing them with veterans.
3: I want to ask him, who came up with that idea? Was it you or Peter Navarro or somebody brilliant?
2: Vince Haley, probably.
3: Yeah, Vince Haley, somebody. I love it.
2: Meantime,
3: great.
2: The Commerce Department announced that it will acquire in equity stakes by stock in private companies, $870 million in federal incentives for semiconductor manufacturing in exchange for a minority stake in seven companies. This is such a new program. Instead of giving money to somebody to develop something or giving them a tax abatement, he's going to private companies and saying, we will invest in you like a venture capitalist.
3: If
2: you manufacture this stuff.
3: This is the old Renaissance where
2: financial rewards will be used to conduct research and development on critical technologies and advanced integrated photonics, a Microsoft technology that utilizes light instead of electricity to transfer and process data. It will also be used for research and development on computer architectures and memory for computing and artificial intelligence systems, according to the NIST. The department will receive a minority non-controlling equity stake in each company as a condition for receiving the funds. So the stuff that Doug was reading about AI will in part be subsidized, incentivized by this program, but done like a private venture capitalist, not just a government handout. So when we come back, we'll talk about how the Fed has left interest rates alone, but there's a dissent. Some of the members wanted it raised.
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6: Worldwide News Network update. I'm Janice Kirkell. In Idaho, three people were killed. Several were hurt in a shooting outside an In-N-Out Burger in Twin Falls yesterday afternoon. Officials are still trying to get an ID on the suspect, who police say is dead. This young woman acted to save her life.
7: I faced the shooter head on, and he pointed the gun at me, and I ducked behind a white car just to have some sort of coverage.
6: The motive for all this remains a mystery. The Devil's Tower National Monument in Wyoming is closed because of the Left Creek Fire. Crook County Emergency Management says crews are fighting the fire, which is at least 225 acres. 150 firefighters are fighting the fire. Progress is reportedly being made. This is the Worldwide News Network.
0: It's Sunday, and you know what that means. Here's Dick Morris on 77 WABC.

0: Hi, welcome back to the Dick Morris and Doug DePiro show. You know, we're accustomed to sitting and waiting for the temple, the secrets of the temple that holds the Federal Reserve Board, making announcements periodically about what it's going to do on interest rates, what it's going to do about buying back securities, printing cash, and all of that. But now for the first time, the vote in the committee, in the governing body of the Fed, is becoming apparent. The Fed is governed by 15 board members, 7 appointed by the bank presidents, and 8 appointed by the president of the United States.
1: How often? When they retire?
0: When their terms expire. I forget what the term is. I think 14 years or something.
1: Wow.
0: But now the new chairman of the Fed, Kevin Warsh, announced that interest rates will not be changed. But 3 members of the committee wanted to raise rates. So that's the first time there's been a public dissent about that. Now, what's going on is that inflation is crashing. There's no more inflation going on. And because there's no more inflation, the Fed is feeling it can raise rates, which is important to control future inflation.
1: But this is a balancing
0: Trump
1: act,
0: is saying,
1: right? This is a balancing.
0: Trump is saying, no, there's still unemployment. But then the Fed is saying there's no more unemployment. We have all these unfilled jobs. And that's the debate going on now, Trump against the Federal Reserve Board. And we'll see how it works out. In the meantime, AI, which Doug spoke about at length at the start of the show, will save the U.S. economy. The United States is in the early innings of an AI-powered economic boom. But if we embrace the degrowth doomers and stop building, the boom stops with us, and Beijing was more than happy to take our place.
1: Stop building what? On the AI?
0: AI.
1: Mm-hmm.
0: Here's the state of play. AI-adjacent companies accounted for more than 80% of the S&P 500's gains this year. 80% of the S&P 500 gains were because of AI companies.
1: Wow.
0: Leaving the index with virtually zero gains without them. Over the course of Trump's second term, the trend becomes even clearer. From May 24 to June 26, the S&P gained 142%. The AI sector is producing at an amazing, unprecedented pace of innovation, and markets are rewarding companies participating in that reality. Chip companies, data center hosts and builders, energy providers and software corporations, among the dominant categories, turning AI into real products and services. And they're the ones putting the American economy and the American retirement accounts on their backs. The 5 biggest American tech companies alone plan to spend over $600 billion
1: wow.
0: on infrastructure by the end of this year, by the end of 2026.
1: Now, you know, we keep talking about AI infrastructure, buildings to house information. I don't understand that. You need giant computers to house this information.
0: Yeah.
1: And you need space.
0: You do.
1: To me,
0: because
1: let me just finish. To me, it sounds like it's in a cloud. You know what I mean? Like everything's in a cloud.
0: Ultimately, you won't need the space, but you do now. You need to have hundreds of computers, thousands of computers.
1: Banks
0: of computers to get enough capacity to figure out these AI systems.
1: Wow.
0: And one computer or a million computers don't do it.
1: Mm-hmm.
0: You need lots and lots of them. That means it eats up a lot of electricity and a lot of water.
1: So there's a lot of jobs.
0: And a lot of geographic areas.
1: Right.
0: Now, that's all going to condense as AI figures out how to do it.
1: And it will.
0: Less.
1: Sure.
0: And the possibility that Elon Musk does it in outer space.
1: That's right.
0: And uses solar power from while he's in outer space to power that.
1: Right.
0: But that's all in the future.
1: Wow, that's amazing. And there's jobs
0: yep.
1: right there. And you know, the more I read this, you know, I was the doomer myself. But there's a lot of jobs that are going to have to people have to build this stuff and
0: now,
1: maintain
0: back on
1: it.
0: Earth.
1: Mm-hmm. Back on Earth.
0: The MAGA voters, poll show, are getting concerned about the war in Iraq. Trump's loyal base has grown increasingly weary of the president's war against Iraq.
1: Iran.
0: According to a new political poll done in partnership with the Public First Polling Company, self-identified supporters of Trump's MAGA for the war has declined by 13 points since May. The number of respondents who said the U.S. should continue the war, even if it drives up costs in America, has declined by 13 points since May, whereas those who say it should continue the war if it does not drive up costs has increased by 8%. Now, of course, the MAGA base understands, as does everybody, that this is a war being fought to stop Iran from having the capacity to develop nuclear weapons.
1: To save the world, pretty much.
0: And it is possible that it's driving up gas prices. But to end this war, or to press Trump to end it without a deal, that's significant, without really compromising and eliminating Iran's nuclear capacity, would be tragic. And I hope and pray Trump doesn't feel he has to do that.
1: Because of midterms and that type of thing?
0: Yeah, but Trump's ratings are fabulous. Like I said the other day, Trump has a 49% job approval. And it's been 47 to 50% ever since November. So there is no possibility, really, of Trump losing these elections. So he should persist with Iran and produce a victory.
1: And he should continue anyway. These animals should not have a nuclear bomb.
0: In the meantime, it's becoming clear that part of Trump's offensive against Iran is not just military, it's economic. We'll talk about that when we come back in a minute.

0: WABC New York, WRCR Haverstraw, and 107.1 WLIR Hampton Bays.
1: This is the Worldwide News Network.
2: I'm Janice Turkell. President Trump pulled back last night from a planned attack on Iran, again claiming the outline of a peace deal had been reached. News Nation's Tom Dempsey has the latest.
3: President Trump made this announcement overnight, saying that he has ordered the U.S. military to halt all strikes and attacks against Iran in hopes that a peace deal can be reached soon. He made this announcement in a post to Truth Social where he wrote, quote, "We have just been asked by Iran and other Middle Eastern countries to hold off any attack and that the perimeters of a deal have been agreed to. This would include the immediate, complete, and total opening of the Hormuz Strait and an end to Iran's nuclear threat."
2: The president says the pause in fighting depends on whether a peace deal can be made quickly. Scientists and stargazers will have telescopes pointed at the moon this week to try to view part of a SpaceX rocket that will crash into the moon. The rocket is expected to make impact at 5,400 miles an hour, or 7 times the speed of sound, on Wednesday. Scientists say because the moon does not have an atmosphere, there should not be any major negative effects.
4: Ain't gonna let no tear gas turn me around, turn me around.
2: Anti-ICE protesters line the streets outside an ICE facility near Cincinnati, where Haitians, among more than 300,000 who recently lost temporary protected status, are checking in after receiving letters ordering them to do so. Advocates for the Haitians say many are being fitted with ankle monitors and given new court dates. A strike at a Canadian airline is making for a messy travel day. Hundreds of flights have been canceled after WestJet flight attendants walked off the job. The union failed to reach a deal with Canada's number two carrier. It is seeking pay for members from check-in till clock-out. That's not the way it works right now. A year ago, there was a 4-day strike by flight attendants at Air Canada, the country's largest airline. A defamation lawsuit brought by Maine Lobster Trade Groups is being challenged by a federal court in Maine. The Maine Lobstermen's Association and others say the Monterey Bay Aquarium defamed the state's 5,600-member lobster industry. They filed their lawsuit a few years ago, but a 3-judge federal appeals panel raised concerns at the Court of Appeals for the First Circuit on Monday. One judge said,
5: "That really doesn't feel like a defamation claim to me."
2: The judges did not indicate when they would deliver a final ruling. In Greece, 2 Bell helicopters used in fighting heavy wildfires collided in midair. This is the Worldwide News Network.
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6: Mostly cloudy this afternoon, high near 83. Good afternoon, I'm Anita Bonita. The weather is the story again today. Multiple rounds of heavy downpours expected to begin tonight and run through tomorrow could trigger flash flooding across our area. For those of you down the shore, there's a moderate risk of rip currents in Ocean Atlantic and Cape May counties. And on Long Island on Friday, the rip currents were so dangerous, more than 40 swimmers were rescued from the waters off Smith Point County Park alone.
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6: Tomorrow begins New York State's second week-long crackdown on speeding, sponsored by the Governor's Traffic Safety Committee. During the first one, from June 8th through the 14th, state and local law enforcement issued a total of 56,578 tickets, with more than 11,000 of them just in Nassau and Suffolk. Police have arrested a fourth man in the case of a group that allegedly beat a 28-year-old man and stole thousands of dollars in cash, watches, and electronics from him after he came ashore from the Staten Island ferry on January 30th. According to the criminal complaint, the victim suffered a broken nose, a bleeding laceration on his upper lip, left eye bruising and swelling, and substantial pain in his head and face. The man arrested, 32-year-old Michael Kramer of Great Kills, was charged with robbery, assault, criminal possession of stolen property, petty larceny, and harassment. 2 pets are dead after a house fire yesterday morning in Hollis. FDNY officials say 3 people in the home on 202nd Street suffered minor injuries, but their dog did not survive. An unexpected casualty was a 4-year-old canary in the house next door, who succumbed when smoke from the burning home wafted over. Governor Ned Lamont has declared this week Connecticut Farmers Market Week to go along with the national celebration. He's encouraging people to visit the more than 120 farmers markets statewide, selling produce from nearly 5,000 working farms, which contribute $4 billion a year to the state's economy. You can find more information and an interactive map of locations at ctgrown.gov. From the WABC Weather Desk, mostly cloudy this afternoon, high of 83. Cloudy with a chance of showers and thunderstorms tonight, low around 73. I am Anita Bonita, 77 WABC News.
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1: WABC. He's been advisor to Presidents Clinton and Trump, and now he's here to advise us all. 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
11: Clowns to the left of me, jokers to the right. Here I am, stuck in the middle with you. Yes, I'm stuck in.
12: Welcome back to the Dick Morris and Doug DePiro show. We have with us now Justin Murphy, who is the Republican candidate for U.S. Senate this year against Cory Booker. Enjoy in 3 months. Mm-hmm. Hi, Justin.
13: Hi, Justin.
12: Good to have you on.
14: Good afternoon, gentlemen. How are you? Thank you for having us on. Our campaign greatly appreciates the time.
12: Justin, we know the standard arguments for Trump and against the Democrats, and most of the listeners to this show subscribe to that. But you have unique arguments and unique attacks on Cory Booker and a sense that he is not the moderate that he pretends to be. Tell us what you have about Cory Booker.
14: Dick, I think one of the things we're going to really expound, and we've been expounding really throughout the primary, and we just continued after the primary night, is Cory, like most Democrat office seekers or incumbents, they're kind of stuck on stupid. They're stuck in a rut. And when I say that, I'm not trying to be flippant, but he will offer one argument to the people of the state, and that is he hates Donald Trump.
13: Right.
14: And that's their vision. That is the vision the Democrat Party is offering America. They hate Donald Trump. They want an open border, and if they get really crafty, they'll throw in they hate ICE. And, you know, my campaign is going to great lengths to make sure that the Republican Party is offering that better tomorrow, that better vision of a secure border, because we value citizenship and legal immigration, rising wages, declining rates of inflation and interest rates, and increased labor force participation rate, rising wages for our middle class, increased energy production, parental rights, school choice, and school parents. We're offering a much better tomorrow. And I think Cory, if you can imagine this, that you would probably preach this. Can you imagine Cory Booker walking into any audience in New Jersey and explaining to them how he wants to be reelected because he seeks to find common ground with Donald Trump and the Republicans?
12: No,
14: and
12: of
14: work.
12: Course not. Yeah.
14: Of course, he couldn't even begin to say that.
12: Close. Yeah.
14: That's great. And it's going to provide us an opening where we really have the opportunity to show the light years of difference between the two parties, because that's a major reason many people sit home is to say, well, I don't see a difference between the candidates. They're all the same. There's a uniparty. Well, in some cases, yes, there is some convergence, but you know, we're offering a much better tomorrow as a party where we are putting these coalitions together of the small business community and blue-collar workers and parents.
12: You're absolutely right, though, that the Democrats are completely focused on we hate Donald Trump.
13: That's it.
12: And that's the only thing. They can't talk about the economy because it's going well. They can't talk about inflation because it's dropping. They can't talk about unemployment because it's historically low. Smallest number of new claims for unemployment insurance. And they can talk about the Iran war, but probably not for another, in about a week. They probably can't. So they have nothing to talk about except to say that they hate Donald Trump.
13: And I say, that's all you got?
12: Yeah.
13: And they bring that up. Is it?
14: It's the one page in their playbook. And You know, if they get desperate, they can throw in that they're, I mean, look at the DSA. The DSA outright hates America. I mean, I don't know if he'll go to that length, but that's something else that they needs to be laid at their doorstep. I mean, Corey, you know, we don't hear from you when your party's being overrun with communists and Marxists and Democrats,
13: right,
14: Socialists of America. I mean, if you really...
12: Yeah, where was he when Mondami was running across the Hudson River for mayor on the socialist platform, and he's in New Jersey with a real capacity to influence the black vote and get them not to support Mondami? Where the heck was he?
14: Nowhere to be found. You know, they, I think that the politicians... and the Democrat Party are really, they are terrified of the far left because they know if they are become too vocal, they're going to have their own primary challenges and they may lose because of the low turnout and high rates of apathy.
12: Yeah,
13: you're absolutely right about that.
12: And what goes on, I've explained this 100 times on the show, is that as the country moves to the right, the number of people in the Democratic primary are increasingly to the left. Because every sane person has left it. The only people left in the Democratic primary are the nuts, the crazies, and in this case, the socialists. And but, of course, Booker tries to play off that and say, that's not who I am. Vote for me because I'm a moderate. But that's not true, is it?
14: No, I don't see a moderate bone in his body. Dick, I would pose a question to him. You've served in the U.S. Senate. You've been there for over 13 years. You've become part of the political class, which has become a dysfunctional, distant from we the people mess, in some cases corrupt. What do you feel your most profound legislative accomplishment has been that bettered the economic lives of New Jerseyans? He's going to turn around and start calling Donald Trump an affordability. Now, my response to that is very simple. The affordability issue in New Jersey is not a problem of having President Trump in the White House. It's the Democrat Party in our Trenton State House that has been there for 25 straight uninterrupted years, raising your electric rates, shutting down our power plants, becoming a sanctuary city, finding money in the budget for illegal aliens, skyrocketing property taxes, driving businesses. Dick, New Jersey has lost Budweiser, Samsung, Exxon, just to name a few that have left the state to move to NRG, NRG Energy. They're all leaving to go to red states.
12: Yeah, absolutely. Absolutely. Well, Justin, we wish you well, and thanks for coming on
13: also,
12: the show.
13: Also, Justin, you have a website for our listeners to go on and throw you some cash, anything?
14: Sure, that'd be wonderful if people can keep in touch with our campaign. We're having a wonderful time taking our message across the state of New Jersey. It's Jersey Justin, number 4. Senate, Jersey Justin for Senate.
12: JerseyJustinFor Senate.
14: That's no, it's great. Number 4, Dick.
12: Oh,
14: it's
12: number
14: not
12: 4
14: spell.
12: Senate. Right.
13: Jersey Justin, number 4
12: Senate.
13: Senate.
12: Good.com.
13: Please, everyone, go
12: to
13: that and check them out.
12: Thank you, Justin.
13: We need them.
12: Good
13: Thank
12: luck.
13: Thank you,
14: for
13: Justin.
14: Having us
13: coming on.
14: We greatly appreciate it.
13: Thank you so much.
12: Now, as the show has been going on, I've been watching news, and Trump suspended the bombing of Iran, saying that he canceled the attacks because they're on the verge of what he says will be the decisive peace deal. He says it will deal with Iran's nuclear ambitions and will reopen the Straits of Hormuz. And so that these stories, the next two, may be obsolete, but they certainly are indicating why Iran is caving.
13: Well, Trump also knows how much they lie, so he's just giving them a little bit more rope. Here, take a little more rope. And they know that he's going to destroy their infrastructure in 2 more days if they don't. So this
12: that's key. We've been attacking their military sites and getting rid of their army and navy and the Revolutionary Guards. But now we're going to knock out
13: everything.
12: Their power plants, their water plants, their desalinization stuff, and their facilities for refining energy.
13: You know, I watched O'Reilly yesterday, and he said, I don't know if it was yesterday, he said, if this was me, and he says, I'm not talking to Trump about it, you know, he talks to Trump a lot. He said, I would drop the pamphlets, the leaflets out of the plane, go on all meters and say, listen, everyone, get out of the certain cities and then level them.
12: Yeah,
13: that's O'Reilly, but he'll do it. Anyway, Trump officials, Iran desperate for cash as sanctions bite. The Trump administration believes its renewed maximum pressure economic campaign against Iran could inflict more lasting damage on Tehran than military strikes. Even as U.S. officials acknowledge sanctions and a naval blockade may take longer to force Iran back to the negotiating table.
12: Not as of now.
13: As you said, right? According to Axios, U.S. intelligence and open source reporting indicates Iran is facing mounting economic turmoil, including gasoline shortages, despite being one of the world's largest oil producers. The Iranians want to stop being bombed, and this is important now, right? They want to stop being bombed, and they want money, a senior administration official quoted. But that's almost in reverse order. They really want the money first. Well, Biden gave them some money to keep their stuff going, right?
12: Obama, yeah.
13: Obama and Biden, yeah. He lifted some of that money.
12: There's an article that we've reprinted here that I want to read, Doug will read to you. That was written by Victor Davis Hanson, the great military historian and thinker. And it really puts the whole Iran war in perspective.
13: It will likely take a decade for Iran to recover and rearm. Russia has been sidelined in the Middle East. China is losing its influence with the Iranian theocracy. Nor is Beijing riding high. Instead, it's grappling with trade, demographic, energy, and food challenges. The Gulf states are more pro-American than they've been in a long time, in decades. Israel is stronger than ever and has humiliated an enemy that for nearly 50 years remained on war footing while enjoying a population 10 times larger. We could be entering the war's final stage, marked by an effort to escalate decisively before disengaging. The Iranian zealots are counting on the Trump administration to withdraw. We may see another week or two of intensive strikes against Iran's dual-use infrastructure. At some point, the United States may also Pickaxe Mountain and any other remaining sites suspected of storing or producing enriched uranium. He's going to do that no matter what, I think. The United States has already severed many of Iran's rail and maritime links to China, Russia, and their allies. It can reopen the strait by force and convert frozen Iranian assets into the maritime insurance fund to compensate any foreign tanker damaged by Iranian.
12: That's attack. A hell of an idea.
13: That's
12: know.
13: A great yeah. idea. Well, Trump's always doing that. I'm going to take your oil because I'm doing this. And always. Oh, but this is Victor Hanson saying this, right? Then by mid-August, the United States could disengage, leaving a small naval flotilla and regional air bases to coordinate Gulf and Israeli retaliation against Iranian missile and drone attacks while maintaining all sanctions and embargoes until Tehran enters its attacks on the Gulf.

0: nation against Iranian missile and drone attacks while maintaining all sanctions and embargoes until Tehran enters its attacks on the Gulf and shipping through the Strait.
1: Yeah.
0: This is pretty...
1: And this may have just happened. The headlines are that there has been a new deal with Iran that's about to be announced that could be the end, or it could just be a continuation of their BS.
0: It is.
1: And in which case, Trump will just go back to bombing
0: and he knows
1: knock the crap out of them.
0: Listen, you know, I know the guy, and talking to him, how he's a New Yorker, he's a street New Yorker. He knows this is bull, but he's doing it. He's going to, listen, I'm going to give you another shot. Let's go, because I'm going to wipe you out. And they don't care. Maybe with these talks, and they'll keep the talks going for 4 days or a week, they're starting to move stuff around. But don't you think our satellites are watching everything they do?
1: And now there's a new poll out. We talked about a poll earlier that the MAGA base is getting disenchanted with the war in Iran. But a majority of general election voters believe the U.S. must finish the job in Iran. The survey conducted by McLaughlin asked respondents about the Straits of Hormuz, identifying as one of the world's most critical shipping lanes.
0: Shopping lane, also. Shopping lane. It's going to be a shopping lane.
1: Do you agree or disagree?
0: Would you like to buy some bricks and rock?
1: And the question was, do you agree or disagree with the following statement? Iran should not be allowed to block, attack, mine, or export ships in the Gulf of Hormuz. 72% said they agreed. The survey also asked respondents if they believe the U.S. should finish the job in Iran, putting it this way. Overall, 62% agreed that the U.S. must finish the job and ensure that Iran can never develop a nuclear weapon.
0: Sure. So that's the most important thing.
1: So we'll see what happens, what this new deal is. But I think that there is a fascinating possibility that this may end in the next few days.
0: You know, the beauty of Trump not being a politician, and he really is now, he's a politician, of course, right? The beauty of this is he doesn't care. I mean, he cares about the midterm. He cares about keeping the administration strong and our party strong. But he really cares more about they don't have a nuclear bomb.
1: He does, but he also knows what I told him over the phone this week, that your positive job rating is still between 47 and 50%. It's 49 right now. And you are not going to lose the House. You're not going to lose the Senate. Don't feel like you have to compromise.
0: Right.
1: You're going to be good. And I think that's helping him stiffen that backbone of his.
0: But once again, like I said early on, in his first term and now when he began, I don't think, and of course he cares about legacy and he's got an ego and all this other bull. I don't think he cares about that as much as I want to be the best president in the world. That's just like not specific. Yeah. I got rid of ISIS.
1: One of the specifics is I was the guy that stopped Iran from ever having a nuclear
0: that
1: bomb.
0: That is definite. But he's not doing that because he wants people to say thank you for doing that. He's doing it because he doesn't want the world to blow up.
1: One of the things that's incredible is that the war in Gaza is no longer on the front page. We don't even talk about it.
0: Right.
1: This thing that dominated the news a year ago has stopped.
0: You're right.
1: And now Trump announces an historic agreement to disarm Hamas when we come back.
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5: It's not just us humans who have to deal with extreme heat. Animals do as well, and the Mississippi Aquarium is doing its part to protect its residents. They're using sprinklers, ice, and even a special gelatin to help them all stay cool. That alligator is native to Mississippi, though, and doesn't mind the heat a bit. Spider-Man, Brand New Day, with a $927 million global opening, was the second best ever for the movie industry, behind Avengers Endgame's reported $1.2 billion, and ahead of 2018's

0: Avengers Infinity Wars reported $640 million. Brand New Day worldwide broke records as the best ever for the Spider-Man franchise, easily whipping Sony's No Way Home's $600 million. Janice Kurkel, Worldwide News Network, New York.
1: It's Sunday, and you know what that means. Here's Dick Morris on 77 WABC.

0: Morris and Doug DePiro show. So, Doug, tell us, well, the whole historic agreement to disarm Hamas. President Trump said on July 30th that the Board of Peace, which he set up in the Middle East, reached an agreement for the complete disarmament of the Hamas terrorist group and the Alarm Group in Gaza. Trump said the Board of Peace reached an historic agreement for the complete disarmament of Hamas and all the armed group in Gaza. This is a monumental step toward lasting peace and security. The president said Israel will have the security disease deserves, with Gaza no longer being used as a base for terror attacks. This issue dominated our coverage, dominated the news for over a year, and here Trump has solved it. You don't hear a peep out of him anymore.
1: Now, what I want to see, and he's going to do it. See, he's not an Obama, a Biden, or one of these weak guys. They ain't going to have to go in all the time and check these guys out because once they start arming themselves again, remember like with Saddam Hussein, you could come in, but then you can't come in.
0: That's why we have to hope that Netanyahu gets reelected, which he probably will be.
1: Right, so that's important.
0: Speaking of reelection, let's talk about Mamdani.
1: This is a horrible, horrible story. This is Mamdani doxes New York City's wealthy by publishing their names and addresses. Ah, this is sick. New York Mayor Moron Mancami, the nightmare, just made it a whole lot easier for anyone to look up the names. I didn't want to read this because it's whatever. And addresses of wealthy New Yorkers who own second properties in the city. How? By publishing a searchable database of properties that could fall under, I'm not saying it, and compete with other owners' full names and addresses. The list covers unoccupied non-primary residents worth more than $1 million across the five boroughs. The New York Post report that the move by the administration is, quote, effectively doxing thousands of wealthy New York. I find this to be horrible.
0: It's horrible.
1: These people have money. They spend their money. We go to Smith to Walensky across the street. We go to Cipriani's. And now they got to worry about, I'm moving out. They're going to move out.
0: Yeah, absolutely. It's a way to depopulate New York City.
1: It's disgusting.
0: Taking out all the rich
1: people. Somebody should depopulate this creepy piece of garbage. I can't help myself. I'm sorry.
0: 22.
1: Now, this is what they should do also. 9/11 families, this is good. That is a good story. 9/11 families launch a petition to exclude Moron Mancami from the 25th anniversary memorial of attacks. Relatives of people killed in the 9/11 attacks have launched a petition seeking to bar this creepy son of a whatever he is from attending 25th anniversary memorial event. Because they say he's sympathetic towards radical Islamists and refuses to condemn anti-Semitism. What? Good. I hope they could do. Would they be able to, though? Would it stand?
0: Well, let's say the mayor can show up or not. This is a good petition.
1: Yeah. Now, the other creep.
0: So, I recently watched the movie Nuremberg, it features Goring. The number two guy in the
1: Russell
0: Third Reich.
1: Russell Crowe played him. It was great.
0: Being cross-examined by the prosecutor who was a judge in the U.S. Supreme Court, Jackson. And it talks about that. And they ask him, why did you kill 6 million people? And he tries to defend it. And then you see Fauci testifying.
1: Ugh.
0: In effect, asked, why did you kill 6 million people? And he, in effect, defends it.
1: Unbelievable. And then they asked him, what color is your tie? Fifth. I'm taking a fifth. Fauci pleads the fifth, refuses to answer questions to Congress. Dr. Fauci faces potential, doctor, I don't even want to call him doctor, faces potential contempt of Congress after invoking the Fifth Amendment in refusing to answer questions from senators Wednesday about this conducting during the COVID-19 pandemic. How the virus emerged and whether the U.S. response, which he led, was justified. Wait, didn't we talk about because he was pardoned, he couldn't take
0: Well, that's the legal argument.
1: Isn't that the legal argument?
0: That he's pardoned and therefore he did not face self-incrimination.
1: Right.
0: And could not invoke the Fifth.
1: Right. On the advice of counsel, I invoke my right under the Fifth Amendment of the Constitution to refrain from answering your questions, Fauci told the committee 111 times, refusing to answer questions, even about the color of his tie, Democrats or Republicans. Mr. Paul said he would... Hawaii 5-0. That's good. Very good. Mr. Paul... this is funny. Mr. Paul, he was great, said... Rand Paul, he said he would hold a vote in committee next week to recommend that the Senate find Fauci in contempt. Paul had compelled Fauci's appearance by subpoena.
0: Now, so, the Peter Navarro, who I love...
1: he's a great guy.
0: I quote often on this show... prepared a lengthy memo describing his relations with Fauci during Trump's first term. And Navarro was right there with Fauci, and he'll tell the real story about what happened.
1: Yeah. Consider my confrontation with Fauci in the Situation Room at the dawn of the pandemic on January 28, 2020, about the China travel ban. President Trump has sent me to make the case for action. Fauci was the biggest opponent, repeatedly insisting that travel bans don't work. Yet Fauci calls me a liar and insists that he supported the ban. Yes, Fauci eventually supported the ban, but on January 26, he wrote that he and Centers for Disease Control and Prevention Director Robert Redfield opposed it. A day later, he repeated his opposition to the ban in the two White House meetings, and he did so again in the Situation Room. Of course, changing your mind is not a lie. Pretending you never held the original position and smearing the person who remembers it is. Consider next the lab theory of COVID-19. On April 19, 2020, on Fox News with Maria Bartiromo, I identified the likely source of the virus as a Wuhan lab leak. Fauci knew I was right. He said so in his diary privately, Dr. Fauci recorded on January 31st, that scientists had raised the possibility of deliberate laboratory insertion followed by the accidental release.
0: What that means is that they took a virus that occurred naturally in nature, and they altered it for gain of function. It became more lethal, spreadable to humans, and more easily contagious.
1: Right. After an expert call, he wrote that most participants regarded deliberate insertion as possible and that we could not let this go. Yet Fauci's diary reveals the beginnings of an institutional cover-up. He convened scientists who privately regarded laboratory manipulation as accidental release as plausible, then helped organize the scientific process that soon produced the natural origin narrative. What has been treated privately as an urgent possibility was publicly downgraded into conspiracy. If that research contributed to a laboratory accident, St. Fauci would lose his halo. He would face responsibility for championing the risk, failing to police the work, and then helping shape the public story about his possible consequences, its possible consequences.
0: So for killing 6 million people, this virus wouldn't have existed except for research at the Wuhan lab funded by Dr. Fauci.
1: That's why
0: he paid for it.
1: Right.
0: And because he saw how culpable he was, he did everything he could to hide that and to say, oh, it's a random thing by
1: just like you
0: a
1: always
0: bat
1: say,
0: flew over.
1: Just like you always say about Hillary, covering up is worse than what he did. He could have said, listen, we funded this. We're sorry. This happened. And take the hit. You know, he's not going to go to jail. He's just going to be honest with the people. This is gain of function. Yeah. We do this so we could figure out a vaccine and this and that. And it went the wrong way. Sorry. And boom. But he couldn't handle that, like Hillary.
0: It also masks what I think is the real story, which is that China deliberately released that virus. They say it's a lab leak. I think it was sabotaged by the Chinese, but we'll need further evidence on that.
1: Chinese military ship coronavirus to the, this is
0: no,
1: what.
0: No, but on masks.
1: Oh, yeah. He then reversed himself on the mask. Right. Fauci turned changing judgment into national commandments. His diary acknowledged that the government had been too strong in saying masks do not work. He then reversed himself and became the country's chief mask enforcer. Even as I continually question mask use, Chinese military shipped coronavirus to the U.S. more than a year before the pandemic. A Chinese military scientist covertly sent vials of coronavirus to a Minnesota laboratory in 2018, highlighting the People's Liberation Army's work on viruses, similar to the one that caused the COVID-19 pandemic a year later, according to declassified documents released by the Senate. Yusun Zhao, a PLA researcher who died in 2020, used a courier to ship the vials to a Minnesota professor, Li Fang, in November of 2018 for work that was funded by U.S. taxpayers and linked to the Wuhan Institute of Virology. How do you say that?
0: Virology.
1: Virology, a declassified Department of Homeland Security reports.
0: So we have 2018, 2 years before the virus came out in public, before it infected people. We have the Chinese army shipping vials of the enhanced virus, the dangerous virus, to a professor in Minnesota. And again, we have the very strong possibility that this was the ultimate act of sabotage by China.
1: Oh, and the guy's name is Fang, where he was the bat. This is horrible. Let's just get to Fauci, this piece of garbage. What a piece of garbage. You know, take your hit. Take what you got to take. You know, a lot of stuff happened, but Roxana said it about the monsters. You know what I mean?
0: Yeah.
1: He's a monster. Now, you have to be evil monster. Even after all the people died, if that was me, and even though it was an accident and I didn't really know, I would have to take it and say, listen, you know, I'm going to take this. This is what happened. So he's a monster.
0: Skip to 29.
1: Where are we going?
0: One-third of Democrats identify as Democratic Socialists, 29.
1: Uh-huh.
0: Far-left CNN reports that about a third of the Democrats and Democratic-leaning adults identify as Democratic Socialists in the latest polling.
1: This is a big problem for an increasingly radicalized Democratic Party that continues to move further and further to the left, that Dick always says, and far out of mainstream thinking. Issues like abolishing prisons, abolishing the Senate, sexualizing and queering little kids, defunding the police, this is unbelievable, open borders, socialized medicine, annihilation of Israel, and outright property confiscation. That's communism, right? The polling shows that 59% of these socialists are under age 45, and surprise, surprise, predominantly white, 57. Why surprise, surprise? Because the white guilt thing?
0: Is that
1: where you're going? They are also less likely to have a college degree or make over $100,000. That's why. They want the free stuff. They don't know anything. They can't do anything. They're in the mommy's basement, and they want the free stuff. So, yeah, communism. Give everyone everything. But little do they know is that the government's going to rule them.
0: Yeah.
1: That's that. No more God, now it's government. Get rid of God, and then government will take over.
0: 30. Yeah. Most Democrats would vote for a Democrat socialist for president, but not most Americans.
1: Right. Three out of every four Democrats, say they would throw their support behind a Democratic socialist for president. But less than half of all Americans would, a new poll finds. The Washington Post Ipsos poll found that 55% of U.S. adults and 54% of registered voters would not support a Democratic Socialist for president, while 75% of Democrats would. Wow, look at that skew,
0: yeah.
1: Right? 75% of them.
0: Now, Newt Gingrich has written an amazing analysis of the Democratic Socialists. And I'd like Doug to read it to people.
1: The code on the rise of the big government socialists within the party? Yeah. Far from being a rebellion of the working poor or an outpouring of aggrieved minorities, the DSA sweet spot is among the highly educated, downwardly mobile. The Zoran Mandami AOC left-wing rebellion, which is mostly made up of well-off heirs and successful families who have graduate degrees, is nothing more than a revolt of spoiled brats.
0: This is Newt Gingrich speaking.
1: He's good. We are witnessing a generational temper tantrum of privileged young people who have suddenly realized that their dream of being kings and queens is not going to happen. Their parents lavished them with love. Their teachers nurtured and coddled them. Their professors set them off on a magical trip to secular salvation by, this is good, accepting their natural roles as new leaders of the world. This new generation of left-wing kings and queens believe they are owed privileges for simply existing. The state of being in the Mancommy and AOC world is, in fact, its deepest characteristic. When adherence awakes, they know they are already successful and entitled because their parents, teachers, professors, and peers have told them so. Their successfulness is not tied to any measurable success. According to them, Israel is bad by definition, one of the central tenets of the spoiled brat identity, and massacres by Hamas never happened, are overstated, or even justified. There are no sexes, only genders. The most vulnerable and therefore the most virtuous are the transgender, whose rights must outweigh everyone else's. Anyone who has dealt with teenagers will understand the spoiled brat tendency to focus on emotions rather than facts. Impulsive energy over calm reason, the need for immediate gratification, and the rejection of solutions that take time, hard work, and patience. Unbelievable.
0: Let's go to some callers.
1: Yeah. Let's take Kathleen in Yonkers. Hi, Kathleen, my town.
0: Hey, Kathleen.
2: Hey, Doug, not only your town, I'm sitting here at what we used to call Witten, is now the housing, you know, the school down here.
1: Oh, yeah.
2: I saw an eagle, a bald eagle, just flew down, grabbed something, and pulled it up on my way.
1: Really?
0: Good.
2: Really.
1: Wow.
2: And the reason I came here was because I really, about the housing affordability thing. Now, you know, the upper field of Whitman is now a housing situation,
1: really?
2: Where people have ownership to the houses. It was the 1990s settlement in Yonkers, but the people got ownership. And I just did a little circle around to check it out. Everything was very nice, you know. They have a 30-year ownership, and then they can sell it to somebody that meets the requirements. Now, that was to help people who couldn't afford it originally. Well, with all the buildings that are going on in the city and the talking about affordability, this would be a way to do that and provide generational wealth, because that way the family could sell that, move to a different place, and they would have equity rather than rent.
0: And bear in mind that a huge portion of the increase in rent and housing costs is because of the increase in demand for housing by illegal immigrants who are now being deported, and that demand is falling off, which is weakening the rental market.
1: Thank you, Kathleen. Really appreciate it. We're going to go in a minute,
0: Cassandra.
1: But I just have to say one thing. She's at Whitman. We're going to take a break in a second. She's at Whitman Junior High School. I don't want to pat myself on the back from being this baseball player, but there's two fields that faced each other. I just told you this the other day. Two fields that faced each other. And in Little League, I hit a home run over both fields. It was like a record 350 feet. Like,
0: oh,
1: and I was
0: God.
1: Like 12 years old. It was unbelievable. Man. I had to say that. Sorry. All right, we're going to take a break, and that's all I got.
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5: If you think this latest attack from City Hall has nothing to do with you, well, you're living in a fantasy that they're selling. And yesterday, I received the letter. I went online, and the city, listen to this, demanded my name, address, phone number, social security number, a copy of my driver's license, a second form of ID, and my latest tax return. Seriously? Like, I've lived in New York City and paid city taxes since 1992. And now I'm being forced to prove that I have a right to own my own home. And I'm supposed to hand over my most private information to an administration that's led by a Democratic socialist mayor who's already shown a reckless disregard for privacy by doxing an entire group of people? This isn't about fairness. It's about power. And remember, today, they come for someone else. Tomorrow, they come for you. I'm Michael Cohen.
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3: 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It's Sunday, and you know what that means. 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
7: Clowns to the left of me, jokers to the right. Here I am, stuck in the middle with you.
0: Welcome back to the Dick Morris and Doug DePiro show. There is a place called Ceuta, C-E-U-T-A, which is a little bitty enclave in Morocco, right opposite Gibraltar, which is actually part of Spain. It's a little bit like in New York City, there's a part of Manhattan that city you think is part of the Bronx.
1: Like Westchester.
0: On the side of the Harlem River.
1: Right, right, right.
0: But this is actually Spain. And they...
1: Is that Riverdale? Is that Riverdale you're talking about? That ain't the Bronx.
0: And 60,000 people, 80,000 people from Morocco were released from prison. And they immediately crossed the border to go into the Spanish city of Ceuta. And the reason for doing so was that Ceuta was part of Spain, which is part of the EU, which provides free and limited movement within the EU. So they hang out in Ceuta, and then the 80,000 people were going to migrate to Italy or wherever they wanted to go.
1: From prison.
0: Now, the Prime Minister of Italy just banned them coming. But it shows the way in which this mass migration could happen. And the EU is saying, oh, this is humanitarian,
1: oh,
0: this
1: sure.
0: is so important.
1: Oh, yeah.
0: But in fact, it's the escape. It's really like Michael Savage was on TV with me.
1: Yeah.
0: And he said that this is like the invasion of Spain by Muhammad in 700.
1: The Ottomans. Yeah. Wow.
0: Now,
1: what, you want to go to the phones at all?
0: Yeah.
1: You want to take Sandra. Hi, Sandra. Hello, Sandra. Are you there? For Sandra from New Jersey?
8: Yes. Do you hear me now?
0: Yes.
1: Can I hear you now?
8: Okay, great. First of all, Dick, I wanted to say to you, whenever you're ready, we'd love to have you at the Women's National Republican Club to promote your book about Charlie Kirk. You know, we want to learn more about him. So whenever you're ready, I just wanted to put that out there.
0: That's great.
8: But,
0: thank you.
8: Yeah, you're welcome. So today, I was wanting to learn more about something. In 2026, President Trump sued the IRS and the Treasury Department for $10 billion because they gave out confidential information about his tax returns. So what he wants to do is propose something called the Anti-Weaponization Fund, and that money would be like maybe $1.776 billion would go to the Anti-Weaponization Fund, and the purpose of it would be to compensate people who claim they were improperly targeted by the federal government, you know, for example, January 6th.
0: Yeah.
8: So the question I have, Dick, is this. Is this going to create is this Anti-Weaponization Fund about to restore justice and trust, or what do you think? I mean, what do you think it's going to do?
0: I strongly support the Anti-Weaponization Fund because it's the only way that people can be compensated for being singled out and discriminated against as a result of their January 6th activity.
1: And a deterrent.
0: I personally know a woman who told me that her life was destroyed because of federal harassment after January 6th, and she wasn't even there.
1: Yeah.
0: They just uncovered her name in the course of some stuff. And these people are entitled to justice, and this is the only way to get it.
1: No, she was in Washington, and she didn't go to the thing.
0: Yeah, that's
1: thing.
0: Right. That's
1: yeah,
0: right.
1: I remember. Horrible.
0: But the but it's not going to happen. The Senate is blocking the anti-weaponization fund, and it's been seen
8: right.
0: as a special favor for Trump. I think that after the midterm elections, when Trump wins, I think that's possible that it'll happen. Because Trump deeply believes in it, and it's important, but not before the elections.
1: Thank you, Sandra. That
0: Thanks,
1: was great.
0: Sandra.
1: And I'll call
0: Good
1: you on
0: question.
1: That other thing. Listen, I want to go to Russ because I know the answer to this, and I bet it's different from Dick's answer. Hey, Russ.
9: Oh, hey, Doug. And, you know, Dick, as a person who was described as America's most ruthless political consultant, I wanted to ask you what effect AI is going to have and whether the social Democrats are going to be more adept at, you know, predictive algorithms and maximizing parameters beyond even your human ability. But, Dick, I was a little chagrined that you sort of said I was writing a biography. There's been a few doctoral dissertations about you, you know, the unexpurgated life in times of peg leg Dick Morris. It's a great one. And, you know, you've been on the cover of Time magazine twice. I never hear you bragging like Fauci.
0: Yeah.
9: You're still here. You're relevant. You have more staying power. It must be that naturally high testosterone that you generate.
0: What happened in my career is that I got Clinton reelected and basically ran the administration for that year. Then I was dethroned by the sex scandal. And I traveled around the world running campaigns in other countries. I got 14 presidents or prime ministers elected, just had my 15th. And then I went to work for Donald Trump.
1: Yeah.
0: And I've been working for Trump basically full time since 2020. And so that's my story. So, will AI replace me? Well,
1: first of all,
0: I think
1: on,
0: I'll die
1: ask,
0: first.
1: That's what I was going to say. He's 78, going on 79. Good. Replace him. Good for you. I want to fly to Italy. I want to fly around the world. I had enough of this anyway. That's so funny.
0: Well, thank you for your call. Thank you, Russ, and thank you for the compliment.
1: I don't know. I'm not sure it was a compliment. He was going
0: so
1: somewhere else.
0: So we have to go to a break. When we come back, we'll talk about whether the Census Bureau is going to shaft the Republican Party again like they did in 2020.
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14: Worldwide News Network update. I'm Janice Kirkell. A drifting SpaceX rocket is on a collision course with the moon after launching a pair of lunar landers more than a year ago. The rocket's upper stage will unintentionally slam into the moon on Wednesday, carving out a crater and sending up a plume of dust and rubble that scientists and skygazers are eager to observe. Experts foresee an impact of 5,400 miles an hour, that is 7 times the speed of sound, near Einstein Crater on the moon's sunlit western limb. With the action unfolding in the wee hours, the eastern parts of the U.S. and Canada and much of South America should have the best views. Scientists are not too concerned about this particular piece of space junk, but it highlights the growing threat as more and more items cram into orbit. This is the Worldwide News Network.
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0: Welcome back to the Dick Morris and Doug DePiro Show. 4 years ago, the Hotline was the first to report that the U.S. Census Bureau committed egregious statistical errors in the 2020 census. These miscounts occurred in at least 14 states, according to the Bureau's own later findings. Census Bureau admitted it. The errors ranged from a low of 1.5% to a high of 7%. Red states with big population gains, like Florida and Texas, were cheated out of congressional seats. They went to blue states like Rhode Island and Minnesota. New York was also way overcounted and may have received an extra House seat. The Republicans probably ended up with at least three fewer House seats as a result of the cheating. Will the red states get shafted again in the 2030 count? This month, the federal district court in Florida ruled 2-1 to dismiss a lawsuit to block shady counting methods in future census. The plaintiffs were allowed to make a direct appeal to the Supreme Court. Hopefully, the justice will hear the case and rule in favor of an honest head count.
1: Unbelievable. Here's one. Generation Z chooses to sit home and eat bonbons. Behavioral experts are sounding alarm about the rise in young adults staying home on weekends to bed rot in front of a digital screen and money-saving trend. Yeah, it's a money-saving trend. They say has exacerbated isolation habits formed during the pandemic. Yeah, sure. Okay, whatever. We are witnessing a happiness crash in America today, concentrated among young adults who don't even leave the house for a free activity, said Brad Wilcox. It comes from less socializing and less dating, correlated with the rise in cheap digital entertainment that distracts them into a kind of social death. Public opinion surveys have found fewer young people leaving their childhood homes or starting romantic relationships since COVID-19 health restrictions pushed them to study and socialize online. The Harris Poll reported Wednesday that staying home on weekends has become the default plan for 70% of adult age 18 to 29 who responded to a poll, with 71% spending at least half their weekends watching TV, streaming shows, or playing video games. Half of this Generation Z age group reported feeling lonely on weekends, the highest of any age group surveyed, and 65% said they socialize more on their phones than in person. Most cited finances rather than personal enjoyment as their top reason for staying home. When you look at why they stayed home, saving money and recharging tops the list, not screen preference, said this other guy, director of leadership at the Harris Poll. The phone is not delivering what they actually need, this guy said. Email, it's a placeholder, not a preference. What I'm saying is they stay home, they're not meeting girls, they're not going to have babies. Thank God. They're not going to procreate.
0: Well, not thank God.
1: No,
0: but
1: because
0: yeah.
1: of the population. So these morons shouldn't procreate. That's pretty
0: so
1: much
0: we
1: where
0: have
1: I'm going.
0: 3 minutes left. Let's go to Mary in Connecticut.
1: Yeah, Mary in Connecticut. Hi, Mary.
2: Yeah, hi, Dick. Hi, Doug. Just hi. Wanted to give you an FYI. I don't think that the Republicans are going to be winning the midterm, mainly because there's a low feeling of popularity with the Republicans among the Republican base, mainly because they're not passing the SAVE Act. They're not. The Senate is doing absolutely nothing. John Thune is a disaster. They need to get rid of the filibuster.
0: I think they're going to pass the SAVE Act, though. And I think they can pass.
2: How are they going to pass the SAVE Act? They don't have the votes.
0: Well, I think they'll get. I think Trump will make the votes. He'll get the votes. But look, when the Republicans point out who the Democrats are and what their plans would be if they took control, basically packing the Supreme Court, packing the Senate by bringing Puerto Rico and D.C. in the states, and eliminating any federal control over mail-in or absentee ballots. I think they'll understand that their country is at stake and they will vote. I think that the more that becomes clear. Right now, the midterm results are based on Trump's record, which is very positive, and he has good positives, but
1: thank
0: soon
1: you,
0: it'll be based on how horrible
1: thank
0: the Democrats
1: you, we can't
0: are.
1: Take another call, but I'm going to read it. Is it illegal to release the info of millionaires? That's Terry in New Jersey, but we don't have a time to take the call. Isn't it illegal for what Mandami's doing?
0: It is. It is. Yeah,
1: so,
0: absolutely.
1: So good. Something should happen to him. Well, Dick Morris, it's been a great
0: this
1: show.
0: This was great. It was a lot of fun.
1: It's been an honor to be here.
0: And I hope you like the 2050 predictions that we made in the show.
1: And I believe
0: we're planning to do this for the next 7 weeks. Nice. And I hope you like it. Only place you'll get it is on the show.
1: And it's been an honor, Dick Morris. And thank you on the rocks. I think next week we're going to play I Wanna Rock to open up her segment. All right. Thank you. Bye-bye.
0: Bye-bye.
3: Okay, bye-bye.
4: No. Goodbye.
3: Bye-bye.
4: No. Bye-bye. Bye-bye.
3: Okay, bye-bye.
4: Bye-bye.
3: Bye.
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3: Bye.
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6: I'm Janice Kurtel. Claiming that the outline of a peace deal had been reached with Iran, President Trump last night pulled back from a planned attack. Senator Mark Kelly, Democrat of Arizona, speaking on CBS Face the Nation today, says the president is looking for, but can't seem to find, an off-ramp.
7: I think what we're seeing here is a president who has an approach to this that's just rather erratic. He says one thing, he does another thing. It's escalatory at this point. He's trying to get us back to February. And I think if he could, he would, if he had a big reset button he could hit, he would certainly take that option.
6: Kelly says the president's mismanagement of the war is the reason there is now a munition shortage. Scientists and stargazers will have telescopes pointed at the moon this week to try to view part of a SpaceX rocket that will crash into the moon. News Nation's Marcus Espinoza has the story.
8: The SpaceX Falcon 9 rocket was used back in January, okay? And then they launched two lunar landers when they did so into space from private companies, Firefly Aerospace and iSpace Incorporated. Its upper stage rocket, which weighs about 10,000 pounds, has been drifting ever since. Now it's caught in lunar orbit and is set to hit the surface of the moon around 2:30 in the morning Eastern time on Wednesday.
6: The rocket is expected to make impact at 5,400 miles an hour. That is 7 times the speed of sound. Scientists say because the moon does not have an atmosphere, there will not be any major negative effects. High heat all over the world, the Middle East, Europe, the U.S., as a year of climate extremes that has caused droughts, wildfires, floods, and powerful storms around the world continues. It was 115 degrees yesterday in Las Vegas. That is the highest this year, and just 1 degree below the record of 116. In Israel, it has gone above 110, prompting the second straight severe high temperature warning. In Tel Aviv, it's all about water.
9: With the heat, the only beautiful place is the beach and the sea, and this is what we do. We jump in, we cool off, we stay out of it for 5 minutes, and then we go back in.
6: South Korea has recorded its highest temperature since national weather records began more than a century ago as an intense heat wave grips that country. The southeastern city of Yongsan reached 108 degrees today. Measles is on the rise. Pennsylvania is now in the midst of an outbreak that is growing. In Lancaster County, 14 new cases emerged in a 4-day span. 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
10: Mostly cloudy this afternoon, high near 83. Good afternoon, I am Anita Bonita.
11: That is why I'm proposing a common sense surcharge on high-value second homes in New York City, commonly known as the pied-à-terre surcharge.
10: Mayor Mamdani and Finance Commissioner Richard Lee have announced a 4-week extension for homeowners wanting to submit an application for exemption from the city's new pied-à-terre tax. The extension gives homeowners additional time to prove that the home in question is either a primary residence or that they shouldn't be subject to the surcharge. The extension applies to everyone who received a notice saying you may be subject to... Suffolk County has finally reached a settlement in the decade-long legal dispute over $30 red light camera administrative fees that the county collected illegally between 2013 and 2023. The county has agreed to pay up to $45 million to eligible drivers, as well as legal fees. Anyone who paid that fee on April 1, 2013 or later will be eligible to apply for reimbursement up to $36 per ticket, although the $50 base fine for the infraction will still stand. The first New York case of bourbon virus, a rare tick-borne infection, has been confirmed. 67-year-old Michael Larkin was working outdoors in Brookhaven when he was bitten by two Lone Star ticks infecting him. He spent 5 days in the hospital before making a full recovery. The virus has also been found in Kansas, Oklahoma, and Missouri, averaging less than one case per year, but two of those cases were fatal. The Morris County Sheriff's Office is alerting people to a phone scam that falsely appears to be from their office, even displaying their real phone number of 973-285-6610. The scam involves the caller claiming that the recipient has an active arrest warrant for failing to appear for jury duty. Anyone who's been targeted or who might have lost money because of the scam is encouraged to report it to the Sheriff's Office. From the WABC Weather Desk, mostly cloudy this afternoon, high of 83. Cloudy with a chance of showers and thunderstorms tonight, low around 73. Showers and possible thunderstorms tomorrow, high near 82. I'm Anita Bonita, 77 WABC News.
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6: Who says dogs can't surf?
12: Top dogs were riding the waves this weekend at the annual World Dog Surfing Championships in Pacifica, California. From small spaniels to large labs, the canines were judged on factors including how long they could stay on their board, the size of the wave, and their confidence. David Vasoli brought his French bulldog to compete.
13: Liza's 6 years old. Since she's been about 6, 7 months old, we just went to the beach. Around then, COVID was happening, so she learned her way around the ocean. And right after that, I got a surfboard, put it in the pool. She learned her balance, and then I kind of put the two together, and here we are. I didn't wake up at 50 years old one day and say, I'm going to surf my French bulldog.
12: Matt Piper, Worldwide News Network.
6: The calendar turns to August, and it is back to school time. 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
0: Good afternoon, everyone. I am Madam Adams, Madam Cindy Adams, herself in person. If you don't know who I am, I'm never going to speak to you again. But if you do know who I am Cindy Adams, New York Post. I write a column every four days a week. Used to be 5 days a week, but I got tired. And I've been writing since George Washington crossed the Delaware. I am now on WABC. And I know you are in your car, and I know you have a radio, and I know you have to listen to me, or you're parked somewhere and you're listening to me on that. Whatever it is, I am about to tell you that I am aggravated. I know you don't care, but I am aggravated. I want to be aggravated about something that you are all in favor of. I want to talk to you about AI. AI has a big mouth. The problem is you don't know whose. I am going to tell you that I have become a victim. I have recently been minding my own business. This is not necessarily a great idea for writing a column. However, that's until my editors finally get to reading the big words I'm using, and they don't know what the hell they mean. Like the other night at Due's for dinner, that's an Italian restaurant, I can excitedly report that Bruce Blakeman was stuffing his mouth wide open with steak. Maybe that won't grab a headline or even a governor's chair, but at least I was doing the job, and I am the first one to tell you this piece of exciting news. I am going to go onward because I'm a semi-aggravated, and why should I be aggravated by myself? I have to aggravate you too. My point is, I do not require assistance from a machine, nor from some slap-together metal, unless it can clean my kitchen. So recently, a friend slapped my name onto AI and suggested it churn out a column, quote, specifically in the voice of Cindy Adams, specifically in the way the New York Post columnist Cindy Adams would speak and the way she writes. I didn't know this, but in less time than they told me, it takes me to pee on Zero Crap Dummy, which I will always do. It came about in seconds, a column specifically or close to the voice of Cindy Adams, specifically in the way I would speak. It wasn't great. It wasn't certainly exact, but it definitely smelled like a kindergarten version of me. It wasn't good, but it wasn't bad. Understand, I was listening and we were alone. Just that and me. Just the two of us. And a metal Cindy was telling us about rescue dogs. It or I tuned in and I turned on. Over an artichoke, my friend sitting with me, whose idea this was for me to clue in an AI speaking like me, said, the machine can now write a column exactly like you do. And while I sat, she said, it will use your same smart-ass English, and with AI, it will sound just like you. And she did, and it did. The story had recently been reported about dogs being utilized for medical experiments. Both of us sitting there with our computers in front of us are animal lovers. We both own dogs. We were horrified to hear they were being utilized for medical experiments. And from this machine that did not look like me, and in my view, did not sound like me, while I sat motionless alongside her, my so-called phraseology burbled this. It came out exactly this way, quote, only in New York, kids, do we ditch the high-maintenance divas for a bunch of long-eared, sad-eyed rescue beagles who have got more star quality than half the room who were canceling frauds and lunching at the grill. Continuing on, the machine says, so I'm walking while my driver is idling near the park. Some big shot charity is doing a dog thing. Not my precious Jelly Bean, who is a high-class New Yorkie and stays home on the fret linens. No, this is for beagles, the escape artists, the ones who used to be in labs or locked in cages. Understand, I am sitting there with my friend, listening to what's supposed to be me coming out of a machine, and I am horrified. The machine then talks about the dogs
15: who were locked up for medical reasons. The machine says, sad faces? Forget about it. These hounds have droopy ears that drag in the risotto and eyes that look like they're judging your last facelift. They didn't ask for any tragedy, yet here they are, doing the circuit like former European royalty at a charity gala. This machine is supposedly spouting out what I would be saying. It continued on. The society dames, the real ones, not the Instagram pretendees, are scooping up these dogs. Mink cats mixed with wet fur. In every case, I don't know what the hell the machine was saying, but this is what came out exactly, verb for verb. It goes on, or I go on, for more paragraphs. Not me. I stopped. That thing went on. Now my question is to the world, since I was horrified, how could I, how would I not know if some wacko, sicko, freako is not parading around sounding off like me, saying terrible, frightening things against our country, our president, our city, our way of life? How does somebody like me now protect myself? It goes on and on because I couldn't sleep. I wanted to know, how could a fake me or some mechanism spouting my words not be taken in by anyone? No matter what they're saying or planning against mankind, my country, my city, my life, it would seem that I am saying this. I am against my country, my president, my city, my world, my life. How can this be? Where does this come about? How is this permitted? While billionaires from every place, except maybe downtown Rwanda, which cares for apes, how can it be? What is our protection? This is what I'm asking you, because all of you have the possibility, especially if you're a slight celebrity or somebody. You're tuning in to somebody who's using your words, your sound, your speech, your concepts, and they think it is actually you. How do we protect ourselves? How do we get so that nobody can do this? How do we seem so that we will not get lawsuits? How do we make sure nobody out there, some idiot, is not going to take these words, which you did not connect, and use them against someone? I would like to know how that is possible. The rescue set, the society dames, the real ones, not the Instagram pretenders, are scooping up these dogs that have been taken for medical purposes. It now is mink coats mixed with wet fur. I had nothing to do with it. I never said it. It is alluded to me that I talked about it, and I said, the machine says, only in Manhattan does a rescue dog get a collar from Hermes before it even learns to sit in the so-called greatest city in the world. Only in New York. So how could I know if we ditch high-maintenance divas for long-eared old

if we ditch high-maintenance divas for long-eared, old-eyed beagles or old-eyed reporters like me who are sitting home minding our business and who are being reported on. Can somebody tell me how that happens? Okay. I am now aggravated about several things. Another thing that has come up is counterfeiting. Counterfeiting, and this is the real Cindy speaking, this is not a machine. Counterfeiting is plopping like that old $2 bill. It's showing up. One half of $1 trillion was lost yearly through layers of the manufacturing sector and in fashion, automotive, aerospace, food, agriculture. That's only the first few that I'm mentioning. The world is now so modern, running so fast, it's all screwed up somewhere, and with fakes. A writer specialist by the name of Kaduri Azer, he sent me word that counterfeiting is now a $500 trillion global crisis. It is roughly $467 billion. That is what is flooding junk in fashion, aerospace, pharmaceuticals, auto parts, electronics, food, cosmetics, and probably a partridge in a pear tree. And that is forgetting the crappy fake handbags that we see every single place you go. So, it's safety, economy, and supply are now so porous that it practically invites skunks in for lunch. I'm telling you, beware, be careful. It's now everywhere. Here's what specialists have explained to me. Their quote is, counterfeiters are technologic, sophisticated, ruthless. 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It copies labels, packaging, barcodes, and precision branding. 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The supply chain authentication, product verification, and traceability are overdue. 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If a product is identified, tracked, and verified from origin to end, counterfeiters lose the easy money they depend on. So, world, that is where we are. Supply chain authentication, product verification, and traceability are overdue. They are no longer optional. If a

0: product. I have checked all this. I have been with the experts. That is why I am telling you this. It's not something I, in my stupid mind, know by myself. I have gone to the professionals. They have told me this. If a product is identified, tracked, and verified from origin to end, counterfeiters lose the easy money they depend on. So that's where we are. It's not baseless. It is happening around us, near us. With our country so divided, little, if anything, will be done. Counterfeiters are now making it easier to make, bake, and fake. If counterfeit economy is worth nearly $500 billion, fighting it should be treated like a major priority, not a PR problem. America talks innovation, resilience, protecting consumers. Then stop pretending Junko is a minor annoyance. Stop leaving honest manufacturers to absorb the losses in a scandal, recall, or tragedy that reminds everyone that counterfeit products can be dangerous. Even elections are said now to be compromised. A $500 billion criminal economy shrinks only when the market beats it down. The answer is brand protection, tools that make authenticity hard to fake. I can give you a lot more, but right now I need a cup of coffee, not a fake cup of coffee, not Sanka, not some instant junk, but a real cup of coffee, and then I will be back to you.
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5: America was built on the belief that all people were created equal and deserve equal protection under the law.
6: The founders believed that government should derive its power from the people through voting and civic participation. 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
7: The United States was founded on the idea that no one is above the law, including government officials. The rule of law helps ensure order, accountability, and equal treatment, making it a cornerstone of American government and society.
5: When the founders of this nation declared independence, they did so with bold conviction.
8: From these enduring truths emerged the principles that would shape the United States. Among them, liberty, equality, self-government, and the rule of law. Ideals that continue to guide our nation to this day.
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0: Kiddies, I am about to speak with Daniel Silva. Daniel Silva is a number one best-selling author and a journalist, whom you may know from his thriller series, starring Israeli spy Gabriel Allon. I am going to talk with him about his newest novel, Ransom, and his other 100 bestsellers. Where does an idea come from while you're wandering around going for coffee? How does it come?
12: You know, It's for me, it's when things are firing on all cylinders, the next book begins to take shape in my mind as I'm finishing the previous book. So when I was wrapping up last year's book called An Inside Job, the notion for this book started coming together. And it usually happens when I've got a book in hand and a part of my brain can start working on the next one. And, I suffer from what I like to refer to as let go itis. I find it very hard to hand in a finished book and let go of it after the editing process. And the only way I can sort of cure that is to start work on a new book. And so I literally start work on a new book the day after I finish a book.
0: Okay. Do you ever go blank like some of us do? If I have to write this stupid thing every day, I can't do it half the time. Don't you ever go blank?
12: No. You know, I think it's a real misnomer. There's this sort of this cliched Hollywood image of the writer staring at a blank page or a blank screen. And, you know, it's really not that way for professional writers. I think that, you know, writer's block is more that you write and write and write and you really don't like what you're working on or you can't quite, not sure what you want to do with it. I think the greatest Hollywood fictitious fictional study of writer's block is this wonderful movie with your friend Michael Douglas in it, where he plays called Wonder Boys, where he plays a blocked novelist and college professor. It's just his book is 2,600 pages long, single space. He doesn't know what it's about. I think that's a more accurate depiction of writer's block.
0: Okay, don't you ever screw up? Don't you ever start a book and it doesn't go anywhere, or you're tired of your creatures? What about that?
12: You know what? As it happened, I wrote a few pages of a something that I had in mind for the next book after that was going to come after Ransom, and I just didn't think it was the right book for the right time, and so I tucked those chapters away, and I'll undoubtedly I'll pick them up again sometime later. I have little bits and pieces all over the place of books that I started and didn't finish for one reason or another, but it's not because I'm somehow blocked or I can't finish them. I choose not to.
0: Okay, Ransom, where did the idea come from? Because it's a slightly different venue, isn't it?
12: Yeah, you know what? A few years ago, you know, I allowed my character to retire from his position at the Israeli Secret Service. I have, you know, used that, sort of, not to use a cliche, but I turned a page with the character, and I retired him, and I settled him in Venice. Readers of the series knows that he is that his cover job for years and years was that he was an art restorer, a very good art restorer, but you know, one of the best in the world. And so now, I guess the best way to describe the series, you know, once upon a time, he was an intelligence operative whose cover job was that he was an art restorer. Now he is an art restorer who used to be a spy. And I think that's where the series is right now. I wanted to do a kidnap story involving a British socialite. And I had to create a scenario by which the husband would ask Gabriel to track her down. And I just put the pieces together and started down that road. And I knew where I was going. And if there was one inspiration for the book, it was the drone attack on Copenhagen Airport last fall. And I incorporated in the book you know, for people who don't remember it, these drones shut down Copenhagen's airport. There were travel delays all across Europe as a result. Then a few days later, the drones were back at other Danish airports and Danish military bases. And, they were so alarmed by it that the Danish government almost called up the reserves They were clear-eyed about who was behind it. They never said Russia was specifically behind it, but that's who they were signaling was. Oh. And, but as it happened, there was this emergency summit of European Union leaders scheduled for Copenhagen a few days later. And they were so afraid that the drones were going to attack that meeting that they grabbed every piece of equipment, anti-drone and signal jamming kit they could lay their hands on to protect that meeting. That was the inspiration for the book.
0: Ransom is great. It's a great read. I stayed up one entire day and night and read it. Do you ever tire of your same characters, or will your public ever? I would like to see Chiara get older or get a zit on her face sometime.
12: Nope. You know what? I'm going to, I've sort of done a little trick. You know, people always ask me, well, how old is your character? And my response invariably, you know, how old was Hercule Poirot, at the end of his career? So I've sort of frozen time and frozen the characters in place, and Kiara's always going to be beautiful, and Gabriel's always going to be handsome, and they're always going to have a wonderful life. And I'd like to just write him for as long as I can. I enjoy writing the character so much, in part because he has such an incredible cast of characters around him. But no, I never tire of writing them. Does any writer of a series always writing other things? Yes. Does my publisher want me to write other books? No. And so I'm very happy right now writing Gabriel. I love the characters. I make myself laugh. I have so much fun. I love where the series is right now. And I really wanted to put it in a place that I could write Gabriel for as long as I want to.
0: Daniel, have you ever screwed up a fact, because your books are so filled with historic knowledge? Have you ever effed up a fact?
12: You know, I really can't think of a fact that I screwed up. I think every once in a while I'll mix up a car or something. I think I had a Ford Escalade or something one time by mistake. Got Explorer and Escalade mixed up. But I really don't. I work hard on it. I have a good fact checker cleaning up behind me. I get my place names and street names and everything spelled right. I work very hard on the art aspect of the stories. I have, good people looking over my shoulder. But, you know, the books are widely read within the art world, and so I have to make sure that I get all of those details right. So I work very hard on it. Someone asked me the other day at a book signing, you know, how many researchers do I have on staff? I said, staff, you know, you're looking at the staff. I do it all myself, and I love it.
0: No, I understand all that. I understand that. It's an excellent book. I spent all night reading it. What books are you yourself currently reading to relax?
12: When I go on book tour, I take big fat books with me to help me get through the plane rides and sitting around the airports and stuff. So I just read Richard Reeves' study of Ronald Reagan in the White House. He did three books. He did Kennedy, Nixon, and Reagan. It's a wonderful book. John Harris's study of Bill Clinton in the White House. And right now I'm picking up, I'll give you a little clue. I'm reading big fat books about Botticelli for the next book.
0: Botticelli? How does Botticelli get into your book?
12: I can't. I never talk about books that aren't written, but I am giving you a little clue that I'm studying Botticelli very, very intently for the next book.
0: Where do you go to look for Botticelli?
12: Well, the Uffizi Gallery in Florence has the largest collection of Botticellis anywhere on Earth, and they have
0: your novels get adapted into films or TV series and stuff like that. What would you pick for this one? This one is a very special book. Every one of your effing books is special. But this one has a slightly different smell to it. It's different. It's a different area. It's It's different everywhere. Tell me if it's adapted to a film or TV. Who would you pick?
12: For which role? Who are we going to cast? There's a couple of great...
0: Well, it's got to be him. It's got to be him.
12: Yeah. There's him, but we'll leave him aside. There's a couple of really interesting characters. I mean, it starts with four friends from Cambridge going on holiday on Ibiza, and only three friends from Cambridge come home again. So there's a... I need a dazzling, beautiful English woman actress to play the lead of Alice Winter. I never cast them. She's got to have a handsome British actor to play her very rich older husband. It would be a fun movie.
0: If Gabriel Allon is an Israeli agent, with what is going on in the Middle East now, are you writing anything differently since the conflict over there?
12: You know, I haven't written about the conflict. Tootsie is one of my favorite movies. And my favorite scene in Tootsie is when Michael Dorsey goes to see his agent, George, who is portrayed in the film brilliantly by Sidney Pollack, as you remember. And Sidney Pollack says to Michael Dorsey, you know, no one wants to go to see a play about a couple who moved back to Love Canal. And I sort of feel that way about this terrible conflict that has claimed over 100,000 lives and has now embroiled us in a very unpopular war in Iran. I have no interest in writing about it, and I don't think a lot of people want to read about it. I've certainly grow weary of it. It kept evolving so quickly. I was certainly not going to write about it when hostages were being held in Gaza. That would have been, inappropriate of me. So I just have no interest in writing about it. And I like the material that I'm dealing with. It's allowed me to broaden the palette, as it were.
0: Okay, so you have to schlep around the world yourself.
12: I know, it's terrible. It's terrible.
0: You have to see the corners. You have to know where you're writing about. You have to get that right. I know there are people to help in case there's a mistake, but you yourself have to schlep about and sniff it out yourself, don't you?
12: I do. And I like that. Sometimes I go in advance of my work, and sometimes I go and write on the spot, and that's always fun. But I do know that, you know, from people, readers telling me this, that they sit there with a laptop or a phone or an iPad next to their book, and they're Googling everything. And if I write about a specific street, in Rome or Venice or something, they go on Google Maps and look at it for themselves. You know, people experience books differently now that that we have all of this technology at our fingertips. So I do try to get my details right.
0: Okay, Ransom is your 8 millionth bestseller. We know that. I've read them all. I'm up all night with it. Do you remember doing your first one, your first baby? Tell me about it. What was it?
12: Yeah, it was a World War II thriller that I wrote entirely in secret. I was working in your business at the time. I was a producer at CNN. I had been a foreign correspondent before that, and it was all in preparation, you know, for writing novels. That's what I always wanted to do with my life. And when I was in my early 30s, I felt I was ready, and I wrote my first book in secret. I wanted to preserve the right to fail entirely in private. And I was able to sell that book. But, you know, people always ask me for advice, you know, about how to get started. And I always say to people, you know, just enjoy writing that first book, you know, without a contract. Just enjoy the process. Have fun. Don't get stressed out about it. And that was my approach to it. And I had a great deal of fun. And everything does change once you sell the book. It does. You know,
0: I don't know what you're telling.
12: I don't want to call it a job. I don't want to call it a job, but it does become something of a job. And always, I just had a lot of fun writing that first book.
0: I don't know, just telling me it's fun. I have to work when I write anything. I'm not writing anything that comes near what you're doing. But what's your day like? You get up
12: nonsense.
0: And you do what?
12: I get up. I'm a non-sleeper. I don't know about you, but I don't sleep much. I tend to do a lot of writing in my head at night, so I get enough coffee in me to become compos mentis, and I flop down on the floor with a legal pad and start writing and try to get down all of that stuff that I built up in my head overnight. And I, like you, I stay at it all day long. And I, as I've gotten older and the kids are out of the house and I have, you know, fewer things going on in my life, I do find that I work longer and harder now than I did, when I was younger. And I also have this sense that there's a limited amount of time left, and I got to get as many books written as I can. So I work quite hard these days. I'm a morning person. I cannot write when it's dark. I really don't enjoy writing in the dark.
0: So what is the process? You get up, you have coffee, you have a bagel. What is it that makes you such a effing genius? Tell me.
12: Leaving aside the genius part, what is the process? How do I go about it?
0: Yeah.
12: I don't have a detailed outline. I sort of block it out in my head. I like to preserve spontaneity. If I want to make a change in the way things are going, then I just go back and rewrite what I need to. I like to think of my first draft as just essentially a very long, detailed outline. And then I sit and I read that to my wife, and we pick out the best and throw out the rest and stitch it all together. And that becomes a true first draft. I've never been able to successfully outline a book in advance. Everything changes once you start writing. I've never been able to bring a story to life in outline form. And so that's the way I do it.
0: What does that mean? You're sitting there and you're writing something that people like me are going to spend 12 nights reading, and you don't know where the effing ending is or where the story is going when you're starting?
12: Part of it. And so, you know, I write largely from a single point of view, so that helps with Gabriel. I'm going along with the ride with Gabriel, and I have a sense of where it's going. In this book, you know, but I had everything figured out as I was done with the first two or three chapters, and there's a whopper of a twist at the end that we won't spoil that had to be built in. So this one was pretty well blocked out from the beginning, but not always. And I don't worry about that. I can always, you know, go back and I can put whatever ending I want to put on it and make the changes earlier than I need to. It's never bothered me to write without knowing exactly how it's going to end.
0: Okay, one more question before you throw me off. How do you do this? Handwriting, yellow pad, computer, what?
12: I write in longhand and pencil on yellow legal pads, and then I take those and type them in. I'm a Microsoft Word person. But most of the book is written in longhand. Certainly all of the important passages are written in longhand. What about you?
0: Forget about me. You're not interested in me. I'm talking about you.
12: I am endlessly interested in you. I'm madly in love with you. Everyone knows it. As your producer called, I called right back.
0: Okay, so when are you coming to New York City, which is a major place in the United States? When are you coming here?
12: I was just there on tour. Before that, I was there to see a brilliant jazz pianist named Bill Charlock down at Birdland, one of my favorite jazz musicians. And we were there in May. I'm there all the time. Why don't you invite me to dinner?
0: Because you will not accept. I've done that once before. No, I won't do that. Because you won't accept. So I've had enough of you. I'm going to go back and reread your first 12 books. I love you madly, and I miss you, and I'd like to see you.
12: Okay, we'll be in touch.
0: Thanks.
12: We'll come up very soon. Okay, love you, Cindy. Thank you so much for having me.
0: Bye.
12: Bye-bye.
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16: Worldwide News Network update. I'm Janice Kirkell. In Idaho, three people were killed. Several were hurt in a shooting outside a fast food restaurant in Twin Falls yesterday. Here's News Nation's Mills Hayes.
17: The shooting happened outside an In-N-Out Burger a little before 2:30 in the afternoon. The white male suspects carrying an AR-style rifle and firing off multiple rounds in the parking lot. People were seen running for their lives in the busy shopping area that includes restaurants and a mall. Police say that hundreds of people were there, and they are working to interview as many witnesses as possible.
16: Officials are still trying to get an ID on the suspect. Police say that person is dead. He did not say he was responsible, but the mayor of Moscow is calling the bomb attack on a restaurant in the city yesterday, quote, a brutal terrorist act. It happened at a high-end Italian restaurant. Russian state media say three people were killed, including the woman bomber. This is the Worldwide News Network.
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0: Okay, I'm back. I've had coffee. I'm sort of on a rant. I'm cranky. I'm cranky about people screwing us. They're even screwing elections. They're sending counterfeit stuff. They're faking my voice. So be patient with me if I'm just jumping around, because I am jumpy at the moment. Listen, they talked about the Chinese. They said that besides hoping to swallow Taiwan, they also, the folkers, the people who are faking us, they said they also had chopsticks in our elections. England has its own problems. Places like Venezuela, who cares? Canada, where? Gentiles dislike Jews. Where that started, how it happened, I don't know. Arabs shout. Oh, listen, my English is going to hell. I'm starting this again. Arabs shout Allahu Akbar. Then they hate most of the rest of us. Now, everything is fake. You can't even eat lettuce. The tall resent the short. The poor resent the rich. The beige dislike the whites. China's pain in their peninsula is Taiwan. The educated sniff at the uneducated. Fatties resent everyone. Democrats despise whatever's left, so they don't matter at all anyhow. Blacks suddenly decided to again fight the Civil War. Espanoles want signs put up in Spanish. The South has yet to recognize the North. Alaska is melting into an ice cube, and everyone hates the LIE and the fake people are making it sound like I am talking to them, and I'm not. Our country these days is tis of who? Does the God bless us United States of America really fret about downtown Buffalo? Where the hell is Fort Ticonderoga? And besides, what's it sell? Besides pencils. Okay, so you can grab a two-story house there for the price of a pencil. Like, who cares? Another diamond, you can buy one with an eraser. I'm just complaining about everything. Everything is happening in my country, in my world, in my city. Being said is that our elections are getting jimmied. But our one lucky break, the thing few others can boast, we New Yorkers have it great. Why? Because we live next door to New Jersey. Let me tell you, the last time I was in New Jersey, in the city, Jersey City, I came out. I went there for paella. I came out. My hubcaps were taken from my car. Let me tell you, that's New Jersey. Ugh, it's a true mazel tov. Do you think if I were in a place like Montana, we'd have it that good? Today, it's fake nails, fake hair, fake lashes, fake boobs, fake leather, fake fur, fake diamonds, fake pearls, fake alibis, fake bios, fake teeth, fake Hunter Biden, fake true mazel tov. Can wherever Montana is have it that good? It's everywhere. And let us, while we're talking about everything wonderful for the United States of America, let us re-elect semi-president Jill. America the beautiful, our country, tis of who? Somewhere in the middle of absolutely nothing and no reason and nobody cares, I just had one deeply educated thought. Had Noah forgotten to put two herrings in the ark, half of Far Rockaway would have starved to death. This brings me to Gina Bereke. If you don't know who she is, me, mother, will tell you for sure. Only in New York, kids, only in New York. Let me tell you about Gina Bereke. She's the University of Connecticut English Lit prof. She talks faster than a zit can pop on your chin. Her book, published by Woodhall Press in Norwalk, is Gina School. Subhead, not what they teach you, it's what you learn. Okay, I'm going to give you this. Years connect back to your youth or move you along towards death. Change the clocks. 24 karat gold's handy. In a pinch, you can always pawn your own head. Listen, I didn't write this. She did. Wisdom is not like getting your period or finding a product that helps acid reflux. It doesn't happen with age. Falling for a guy with only one eye? You will rationalize, but he never forgets my birthday. Okay, forget growing where you're planted. What are you, an endive, endive, endive, whatever, however you pronounce it. Perspective, you got a broken heart? Remember, it's not a broken leg. Be grateful. Life infused with courage does not rule out life laced with fear. Brave and scared walk arm in arm. I only got two more of these and then I'm finished and you can get rid of me. A flat tummy, toned arms, thin thighs make us feel better when all it really takes is a martini and cheese snacks. She and I spoke and she said, I'm doing what I've done since I could afford to pay for therapy. And this writing was my attempt to find justification for existence. And she said to me, this actually that I've written is basically like notes that would behind Irma Bombeck's shopping list, or like instructions from Ann Landers, Virginia Woolf, Dorothy Parker, and, she said, Elle Magazine. Understand, kindly please understand, be grateful towards me because I'm about to say, I have noticed that I am not the greedy type to bring it up or anything, but me, she didn't include. So, what I am now going to do is to include a bye-bye to you. You may not have loved listening to me, but I have loved talking to you. And I will be back, if they let me, on WABC. I will be back again next week. So if you park your car, or you're in your kitchen, or you're making a lousy egg that didn't turn out well, please remember, I love you, I miss you, and I'm going to be here at the same time next week if WABC allows me and if you tune into me. You know why? Because I love talking to you. Thank you, thank you, thank you very much for listening to me. This is Cindy Adams. Bye.
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16: I'm Janice Kurtel. Inflation continues to climb in the U.S. with the midterm elections just about 3 months away. Democrats say the Trump administration's failure to address rising prices could be a critical factor in the party taking back some power in November. Senator Mark Kelly of Arizona speaking today on CBS Face the Nation.
19: You know, gas is up over $4 a gallon. Half of Americans are having a hard time affording food. Rent, home ownership is down. Rent is up. The American people are really struggling. So we have an opportunity to win back the House, and I am confident we will. On the Senate side, it's challenging. I'm not gonna paint this as a rosy picture. But we've got 90 days to go. We have opportunities in a lot of different places, more than we thought we had 6 months ago.
16: As for the war with Iran, Kelly says it looks like the U.S. is kind of at a loss right now.
19: That's because at the beginning of this thing, there was no strategic goal. And without the goal, it's hard to figure out what to do next.
16: Yeah.
19: And I think that's why that's why Hegseth went just to try to set records on the number of targets hit.
16: Kelly says that move by Hegseth is what has caused a munition shortage. A big event this week in space. Scientists and regular folks will have their telescopes pointed at the moon to try to view part of a SpaceX rocket that will crash into it. News Nation's Marcus Espinoza has more.
20: This won't even be, in fact, the first time a man-made rocket has hit that lunar surface, a Chinese rocket segment that hit the moon in 2022. Many experts are looking to this collision as a good learning opportunity to observe not only the impact of man-made debris on the surface, but to call attention to the growing amount of space junk being left in the Earth's and moon's orbit by rockets, satellites, etc. Its impact is going to generate the equivalent energy of 3 tons of TNT.
16: As for the speed of it, the rocket is expected to make impact at 5,400 miles an hour. That is 7 times the speed of sound. But because the moon does not have an atmosphere, scientists do not expect any major negative effects. Ohio Senator Bernie Moreno says his former son-in-law, Ohio Representative Max Miller, should resign in the wake of abuse allegations involving Moreno's daughter and granddaughter. He posted on social media, quote, "If there are any basic standards of character required to hold elective office, Max Miller fails them. He should not serve in the House of Representatives." He added that Miller needs, quote, "serious psychological help." This is the Worldwide News Network.
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21: Mostly cloudy this afternoon, high near 83. Good afternoon. I'm Anita Bonita.
1: The weather is the story again today. Multiple rounds of heavy downpours expected to begin tonight and run through tomorrow could trigger flash flooding across our area. For those of you down the shore, there's a moderate risk of rip currents in Ocean, Atlantic, and Cape May counties. And on Long Island on Friday, the rip currents were so dangerous, more than 40 swimmers were rescued from the waters off Smith Point County Park alone.
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1: Tomorrow begins New York State's second week-long crackdown on speeding, sponsored by the Governor's Traffic Safety Committee. During the first one, from June 8th through the 14th, state and local law enforcement issued a total of 56,578 tickets, with more than 11,000 of them just in Nassau and Suffolk. Police have arrested a fourth man in the case of a group that allegedly beat a 28-year-old man and stole thousands of dollars in cash, watches, and electronics from him after he came ashore from the Staten Island Ferry on January 30th. According to the criminal complaint, the victim suffered a broken nose, a bleeding laceration on his upper lip, left eye bruising and swelling, and substantial pain in his head and face. The man arrested, 32-year-old Michael Kramer of Great Kills, was charged with robbery, assault, criminal possession of stolen property, petty larceny, and harassment. Two pets are dead after a house fire yesterday morning in Hollis. FDNY officials say three people in the home on 202nd Street suffered minor injuries, but their dog did not survive. An unexpected casualty was a 4-year-old canary in the house next door, who succumbed when smoke from the burning home wafted over. Governor Ned Lamont has declared this week Connecticut Farmers Market Week to go along with the national celebration. He's encouraging people to visit the more than 120 farmers markets statewide, selling produce from nearly 5,000 working farms, which contribute $4 billion a year to the state's economy. You can find more information and an interactive map of locations at ctgrown.gov. From the WABC Weather Desk, mostly cloudy this afternoon, high of 83. Cloudy with a chance of showers and thunderstorms tonight, low around 73. I am Anita Bonita, 77 WABC News.
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1: 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You are now entering the Stone Zone right here at the Roger Stone Show on the Red Apple Audio Networks. We have a jam-packed show for you today. We'll be joined by Mike Howell of the Oversight Project. He is the man who led the legal fight for the release of Joe Biden's highly embarrassing audio tapes, which raised the question about Biden's fitness to be President of the United States and whether he should have been prosecuted for improperly holding on to classified documents when he was Vice President and U.S. Senator. We'll also be joined by Michael Caputo, who was the Assistant Secretary of Health and Human Services for Public Affairs, who not only worked closely with Dr. Anthony Fauci, but was repeatedly attacked in Fauci's diaries. We'll also be joined by Todd Wood of the Connecticut, he's with CBM Media, he's with the Connecticut Sentinel, I want to get that exactly right, in a very interesting story in which an illegal immigrant who is charged with murder may in fact be the same illegal immigrant who voted illegally. The state of Connecticut denies that, but there's a lot of evidence to the contrary. So we're going to get into all of that today. You're going to want to stick with us. But to start with, I want to focus on the question of the appointment of Todd Blanche to be Attorney General of the United States. President Trump nominated Todd Blanche, who's currently is the acting Attorney General, to lead the Department of Justice because the American people demand an end
3: to the partisan weaponization that corrupted federal law enforcement under the Obama, Trump, and Biden administrations. I have to add Trump there because, as most people remember, when Jeff Sessions, who was Trump's first attorney general, for some odd reason, recused himself from the Russian collusion investigation, and when the leaders of the Obama administration worked with the mainstream media to create the completely false narrative that Donald Trump's election had been aided with Russian assistance, we had a witch hunt in this country in which they tried to destroy Trump, General Michael Flynn, Paul Manafort, George Papadopoulos, and myself, among others. You may remember during that the acting Attorney General Rod Rosenstein actually got caught offering to wear a wire to entrap Donald Trump. It was 7 years ago, but now we know the truth because the Director of National Intelligence in Donald Trump's second administration, Tulsi Gabbard, who recently resigned, declassified all of the documents that prove, without any question whatsoever, that the entire Russian collusion narrative was a hoax that was invented by Barack Obama and his closest aides, his FBI Director James Comey, his CIA Director John Brennan, his National Security Advisor Susan Rice, the then Director of National Intelligence General James Clapper, Andrew McCabe, the number two guy in the FBI, among others. So the weaponization, which the media continues to deny took place under Obama, continued to take place during Donald Trump's first term, and certainly took place under Joe Biden. The reason I raise that is because two U.S. senators, both of them lame ducks, Tom Tillis of North Carolina and John Cornyn of Texas. Tillis chose not to run because he knew he would be defeated. Cornyn was defeated in the Texas Republican primary when President Donald Trump endorsed the Texas Attorney General Ken Paxton. Neither senator will ever face Republican voters again, but both unfortunately retain enough power to interfere with the administration whose voters were elected. The dispute here centers around the administration's proposal for a $1.7 billion anti-weaponization fund connected to the settlement of President Trump's lawsuit over the illegal disclosure of his confidential tax returns as well as the tax records of members of his family. This fund was intended to compensate Americans who could demonstrate that they were unjustly targeted by the federal government. Critics, of course, immediately branded it as a slush fund for Trump's allies, while Cornyn and Tillis demanded written assurances the Justice Department would never attempt to revive it. In fact, Tillis called the fund a payoff for punks. In the 50 years that I've been in American politics, I must say I've never seen a worse piece of garbage than Tom Tillis. Acting Attorney General Blanche has already told senators that the proposed fund is dead. President Trump has also said it's dead, although he correctly defended the principles behind compensating citizens whose lives were destroyed by politically motivated prosecutions. This is something I know a little bit about. 7 years ago, when I was swept up in the Russian collusion fraud, wasn't until November 3rd, 2020, after BuzzFeed, now out of business, sued the Justice Department, they were forced to release the final unredacted report of Robert Mueller's investigation, which proves definitively that not only that there was no Russian collusion, but that there was no evidence of Russian collusion, WikiLeaks collaboration, or any other crime on my part. That did not stop the fact that I had to go through a Soviet-style show trial, that my wife and I were essentially rendered broke, having lost our home, our insurance, our savings, our cars, situation so dire. At one point, we had to borrow money from my adult children in order to pay for gasoline and food. So the idea that weaponization doesn't exist is absurd. And of course, under Joe Biden, it could not have gotten worse. With Catholics who believe in Latin Mass, parents who went to school boards to protest the curriculum being forced on their children, or those who were pro-life being branded and investigated, in some cases prosecuted, as extremists. You may remember Joe Biden's speech. It was almost like a Nazi rally, carried by all three networks, by the way, which he basically said anyone who disagreed with him was a radical extremist. Now, the media wants to continue to say that the current efforts to punish those who broke the law and the Constitution in their efforts to get Donald Trump, both federally and in New York State, is just revenge and retaliation. Maggie Haberman and John Swan, in their new book on Donald Trump, say that Trump's new term has upset a 40-year tradition of non-politicization of the Justice Department. I'm sorry, but that's just wrong. And I do think that there are many people who still deserve justice. They continue to say falsely that Trump has abused the pardon process, but in fact it's Joe Biden who abused the pardon process, Biden having rendered far more pardons. Now, it is absolutely true that I did advocate for a pardon for Ross Ulbricht, the internet pioneer, for New York police officer Mike McMahon, for Governor Rod Blagojevich, for Sheriff Scott Jenkins. I was compensated nothing, by the way, for those things, contrary to what some online might say. Donald Trump has used his pardon power to render clemency to those who were victims of this weaponization. But I thought that the best way to do this would be to talk to one of those victims firsthand, and therefore joining us now is Angelica Pacheco, who has an extraordinary story of her own, as well as the story of a number of others who are currently jammed up in our criminal justice system and who I believe deserve clemency. Angelica, welcome to the Roger Stone Show.
4: Thank you, Roger, for having me on your show and for an opportunity to discuss the weaponization that has been attacking Americans. The institutions that were sworn to protect us are the ones that have actually been attacking us. And, you know, I want to start by introducing myself so people know a little bit more about my background. I was a former elected official. I was elected to the Hialeah City Council in November of 2023. And as vice president of the Hialeah Miami Lakes Republican Club, I helped activate our charter club to open an office for Trump's campaign during the 2024 primaries, because that was a time that we felt he needed it most. I was indicted 5 months later. I was subsequently suspended from my seat as a result of that indictment. And right after the indictment, I held a press conference where I said I was going to fight back the same way Trump was fighting back against his own indictments. Shortly afterward, the prosecutor emailed my public defender saying that they considered my public statements a threat to witnesses. Now, this case never went to trial. I was indicted on a $19 million healthcare fraud charge with conspiracy and other charges. But ironically, I wasn't the owner of the business. I wasn't the signer. I wasn't anything. But I was the only person charged. And right before trial, on the eve of trial, the case collapsed. But instead of the government walking away from the case, they replaced the charge with one count of making a false statement related to my role in translating a payroll total in a PPP forgiveness application. And now backtracking a little bit more, the public rejected this narrative, the government's narrative, and everyone knew there was something wrong. And this is evidenced by the fact that just 2 months after I was indicted, I was elected as Republican Executive Committee Woman. That tells you a lot. That tells you that the public distrusts the government's narrative because they know that there is weaponization. And during the trial preparation, my public defenders filed a motion to dismiss for selective prosecution, in which the government defended its case by stating that they could target me for deterrent effect based on my elected status. Instead of defending their case by indicating that the evidence pointed at me or that the facts of the case pointed at me, their reasoning was deterrent effect. And further on, as we were getting closer to trial, when we obtained grand jury transcripts, it was discovered that the government lied to the grand jury not once or twice, repeatedly, where they told the grand jury that I was the owner of the business, that I signed the application for the business license, that I signed applications for PPP loans. And I was neither owner. I had not signed any document at all, for which we filed a motion to dismiss for prosecutorial misconduct. Now, what I want to the people to know is, you know, they'll say, yes, but you pleaded guilty, because I did plead guilty to making a false statement. And, well, you know, you have, when you have a justice system that is not prioritizing truth because they have their own agenda, you have to understand that the risk of going to trial is a real one. I am a mother of five. You know, I have a little boy that needs me. And I had to make sure I was going to be there for him. So I, you know, there was real pressure in that I had to accept this. But I was never satisfied with accepting this outcome, because I felt it was unfair. And on top of that, the one thing that they did charge me with, in most other cases with similar facts, they're
3: Angelica, let me stop you there for 1 second. We need to go to a commercial break, and we'll be right back with

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3: Are you obsessed with Six the Musical? 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
3: It's the show with 2 Tony Awards and a Grammy nomination and produced all over the world. The story reimagines Henry VIII's wives as pop stars like Beyonce, Adele, and even Britney. Now it's coming to a theater near you on August 14th. Oh, and special congrats to co-writer Lucy Moss, who made history as the youngest female Broadway director ever at just 26 years old.
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2: 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Here's Jake Novak.
6: Every one of the top 10 selling luxury vehicles so far in 2026 has something in common. They're all SUVs. Okay, maybe that's not surprising. That's been the trend for a few years now. On the other hand, some experts thought the recent rise in gasoline prices might squeeze a sedan into the top 10, but no dice. It's also mostly no dice for American brands, with only 2 of them on that top 10 list. So who made the top 5 according to Car and Driver? Number 5, the Mercedes-Benz GLC. Number 4, the BMW X3. Number 3, BMW X5. Number 2, Mercedes-Benz again with the GLE. And number 1, the venerable Lexus RX. 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Most of the other models on the list go for thousands more. I'm Jake Novak.
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13: 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On the latest episode of When You Know You Know Unleashed, is America changing right before our eyes? 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
15: What was supposed to be a cheap laugh with his buddies almost ended with 18-year-old Michael Major getting $1.3 million. Major created a video game called This Game is Worth $200 and published the game online for $200. He assumed no one would buy it, but they did. Thousands of people.
16: $1.3 million. I think I almost died.
15: The problem is he did not actually make seven figures, only $2,000. According to sales data, most people who bought the game

live in China and returned it without even playing it. Spider-Man, Brand New Day with a $927 million opening weekend was Hollywood's second biggest debut ever, behind only Avengers Endgame's $1.2 billion in 2019. Janice Kirkell, Worldwide News Network, New York.

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1: A man who's gone through hell, but he's kept going, and he's smart, and he's strong, and people love him. 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Roger Stone.
0: Now, here's Roger Stone.
2: And we're back, and we're talking about weaponization, which these two senators, Tillis and Cornyn, who are holding up the nomination of Todd Blanche, the real reason they're doing so is because Blanche is committed to accountability and justice in the Russian collusion matter, and he's appointed former prosecutor Joe DiGenova and given substantial resources to a grand jury and a federal prosecutor in South Florida. But we're talking to Angelica Pacheco, who's a former elected official here in Miami-Dade County. We've got about 5 minutes here, Angelica. I want to continue focusing on your situation and the plight of others, because as you correctly point, it doesn't matter in the end, once these federal prosecutors get a theory, it doesn't matter when the evidence doesn't match or support the theory, they never give up and they want their pound of flesh. This is almost like a game. This is about scalps. It's not about justice. Continue.
3: Yes, well, and as I was saying earlier, right after my case, when I started going online and talking about it, I found a group of other individuals who have all been victims of a weaponized justice system, where there has been some type of misconduct, there have been improper motives behind their cases, lies, withheld evidence. And we formed a group that we call the 43 Americans. We have a website called 250pardons.com, where people can go and read about us. And, you know, I really hope and ask that they support us, at least by getting to know about our cases. But the thing is that the pardons that the mainstream media has made such a frenzy about, they're very needed. They're very much needed, because right now there's a system with no accountability, and the courts have actually become part of the broken justice system. And just the same with the weaponization fund, there is no mechanism to make a person whole who has been a victim of this system. So the 43 Americans consist of individuals, you know, nurses, small business owners, just regular average Americans. And these are the people that the big networks, they're not talking about us because they're so focused on making the story about Trump, on blaming Trump for lobbyist activities that have nothing to do with him, because he doesn't control what outside people do. And the people like us, the small people, the ones who need this process, because it's the only path left for justice to make things right, we're the ones suffering the consequences. So we formed this group in an effort to be seen, to be able to tell our stories as one. And, you know, one of the most heartbreaking cases in the story is a nurse. She's a mother of five. She was offered a 3-year plea deal, and she turned it down, hoping that she could prove her case in court. The judge gave a wrong jury instruction. He told the jury that she had to prove her innocence instead of saying the other way around. And two days ago, the appellate court ruled that was a harmless error. She was sentenced to 20 years in prison, her five children growing up without a mother. And we have other cases that have had their sentences increased just because they're making public statements that they insist on their innocence. Now, we're just asking to have our cases reviewed. We just want to be seen, and we're asking for some type of relief, whatever remedy this administration would find appropriate for our cases. But we're asking in help from the public in helping these cases come to light, because injustice to one American is a threat to justice to every American. And whoever says weaponization is not real, they are either in denial, intentionally denying it, or delusional, because weaponization...
2: All right. I'm afraid we have to leave it there. I want to thank you, Angelica Pacheco, for joining us today. I wanted you to hear firsthand about the abuses in our criminal justice system.
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4: It's no secret that the real estate market has become more and more difficult. 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I'm seeing them borrow from their retirement accounts just to come up with the down payments. 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No matter what city you live in, owning real estate is always the best investment to acquire wealth. 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I'm Suzanne Miller.
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5: I'm Dominic Carter. It was a threat that Mayor Mamdani simply did not have the power to carry out.
6: My administration has reviewed every avenue available under applicable law to determine whether New York City could execute the International Criminal Court's arrest warrant if Benjamin Netanyahu came here. It is clear that we do not have the independent legal authority to enforce this warrant. The federal government, however, does, and I call on them to join the ICC and execute this warrant. And I want to be equally clear. Benjamin Netanyahu is not welcome in New York City, nor is any other war criminal.
5: But criticism was immediate and widespread. Pennsylvania Senator John Fetterman.
7: And when now you have the mayor of a city, you are a mayor, dude. You can fix a pothole. You can take out the trash. But you can't order people to arrest anybody any more than I could. Or, you know, I could have him arrested if he goes to Pennsylvania. It's a joke, and he's a clown. And now, he also said that Netanyahu is not welcome in New York. You know, and he can't say that any more than I could say, Mayor, you're not welcome in Pennsylvania.
5: And then this happened.
8: New York police are investigating two stabbings on the Upper West Side of New York as possible hate crimes. An Asian and a Jewish man were attacked in separate incidents this afternoon. Both are expected to survive. Police say the 51-year-old suspect shouted, "Allahu Akbar," during those attacks.
5: And scores of Jewish leaders gathered demanding Mayor Mamdani stop fanning the flames of hatred and division.
9: Today, every time the mayor speaks, we need the police to protect us.
5: And that was the Week in Politics. I'm Dominic Carter. 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
13: New Jersey Congressman Tom Kaine Jr. revealed last week that he went MIA in D.C. for 3 months because he was dealing with depression.
14: Several months ago, due to health concerns, I entered the hospital for some testing. I did not believe that this would result in a long-term stay. I was given the diagnosis of depression.
13: He was hospitalized. Voters in his district now say they do feel bad for the congressman, but wish Kaine had been more transparent.
15: Why did that have to be kept a secret? I mean, I think people understand that.
16: I'm a little disappointed that it took him so long.
15: I think it is courageous of him to actually come out and say he's got a health problem.
13: Kaine is up for re-election this fall in a district that Democrats think they can pick off. He's facing off against Rebecca Bennett, a newcomer to politics, and a former Navy helicopter pilot. Noah Layden, WABC News.
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2: Welcome back into the Stone Zone here on the Roger Stone Show. Newly released audio is raising fresh questions about former President Joe Biden's handling of classified information and his fitness for office when he did serve as president. Nearly 3 hours of recorded conversations between Biden and the ghostwriter for his book, Promise Me Dad, revealed that Biden appeared to understand that he was discussing classified and sensitive material. November 3rd, 2016, when he was vice president, Biden says, "This is classified." Another conversation, April 24, 2017, he warns his ghostwriter, "Some of this may be classified, so be careful with it." The Justice Department would later appoint Special Counsel Robert Hur to investigate whether Biden had indeed mishandled classified documents. Biden moved aggressively to block the recordings, both with his ghostwriter back in 2016 and 17, as well as the more recent recordings of his interviews with the special prosecutor. Joining us now is the man who, with a few others, spearheaded the effort to, in federal court, to make sure the American people had full transparency. We were able to hear all those audio tapes. Mike Howell, one of the most impressive young conservatives with the Government Accountability Project, or the Oversight Project, joins us now. Mike, welcome back into the Stone Zone.
17: Roger, good to be with you.
2: So, when they found out that Richard Nixon had taped all of his conversations in the Oval Office, he went to the U.S. Supreme Court to try to block the release of those, where he was defeated 9-0. I'm not sure why Joe Biden thought the American people shouldn't be entitled to these recordings, particularly the more recent ones, the recordings during the investigation. But as you recall, Democrats savaged Robert Hur. Robert Hur, essentially the special counsel appointed by Merrick Garland, concluded that Biden had illegally held on to classified documents, but that he should not be prosecuted because he was, quote, an elderly man with a poor memory. Did I get that about right?
17: Yeah, you got it about right. And that whole time period was completely upside down. The Democrats were so upset that Hur noticed the basic fact that Biden was, you know, not all there, and he included it in his report. And the Democrats were so upset, they called it gratuitous and unnecessary, et cetera. But what people really should have been upset about, what we at the Oversight Project clued in on and too many others missed, is that Hur still should have prosecuted him. And he basically went in there with kid's gloves. And that was apparent to us because he never really investigated what Joe Biden was doing with the classified information. He basically just issued a report that said he had it, he shouldn't have had it, and by the way, he's too old to prosecute. And then you contrast that to what they did to President Trump down at Mar-a-Lago, who had the ultimate authority to declassify, which Biden never had as vice president. And the dual standard is obvious. And what Americans can hear on this tape is quite a lot. One, you know, they can understand that Joe Biden was broken long before the political machine wanted people to know that. Two is he was dead to rights on breaking the law. And three is what Hur did was a cover-up in its own regard. It was a controlled demolition. He was put in there by Garland to make this go away. Biden should have been prosecuted. He likely still could be prosecuted. And I think these tapes make that you know, conclusion bare.
2: Yeah, I mean, my reading of the Presidential Records Act would indicate that a president does have the authority both to hold on to and to declassify documents. Donald Trump was and is president. Joe Biden at the time was a vice president with no authority to keep these documents, which were found in his garage, among other places. A two-tier justice system, if there ever was one. I guess I'm more interested in the latter-day documents, which really bring into question whether Joe Biden had the mental fitness to be president when Vice President Kamala Harris was telling us that he was, quote-unquote, sharp as a tack. A lot of evidence that he was non compos mentis in that period, which the media helped hide from the American people. I specifically remember Jake Tapper savagely attacking Laura Trump when she raised a reasonable question, given that Joe kept falling down, kept forgetting where he was, kept forgetting names, that he actually went to a memorial system, a service for a member of Congress, and then asked that member of Congress who had passed away to stand up and be recognized. I mean, there's no question Joe was in rough shape, But the mainstream media, in, I hate this word, a conspiracy with the Democrats, sought for a very long period of time to suppress that fact.
17: That's 100% accurate. I mean, every American saw what happened on the debate stage, but that's because Joe was forced into the limelight. People forget that he was in his basement for the entirety of the 2020 campaign. They knew, the Democrats, going into that administration, that he did not have the capacity to run the White House and the executive branch. And so that's why they designed this government by autopen. You know, you had basically staff with access and the unconstitutional delegation of, you know, authority from the quote unquote constitutionally, you know, elected representative of to be the president. And we all have our issues with that election. I think that election was an absolute sham. But, you know, regardless, there's only one individual at any given time in the country who can be president. And they threw the Constitution out of the window because, you know, there's things they wanted to get done. And so they ran the country through this unconstitutional means of an autopen. And that autopen ran roughshod over domestic policy in the United States. It ruined lives via weaponization. And it got us into a lot of foreign policy troubles. And there needs to be accountability for that. And it's not just Joe Biden, at some point they figured out wasn't going to, you know, be able to do it. It's they knew. They knew in 2020 when he was running, but they also knew in 2016 when these tapes are from. What we did is we extended the timeline of the corporate knowledge. When I say corporate, I mean the DNC, the donors, the family. Everybody knew he wasn't up for it, but they were essentially trying to monetize and extend his shelf life. And so that's what happened with his book is so important, because it's not like an innocent mistake of, oh, we just moved stuff out of the, you know, VP's residence and I kept something I shouldn't have kept. No, during this time period, he was telling this to a ghostwriter for a book he got $8 million for. And while his son was running pay-to-play schemes, all against the backdrop of what, you know, was happening to President Trump, it really shows how, you know, what a ridiculous system of justice, you know, we had during that time period and to a certain extent still have today, because these people are not being held accountable.
2: Sleepy Joe has a new book out, which I'm quite certain he himself did not write, but I'm very interested to read the section of the book about his withdrawal from the presidential race. See, my theory is, of course, that in the first go-round, Joe was very angry that Barack Obama decided to nominate Hillary Clinton. They never thought Hillary Clinton would lose to Donald Trump. After all, she and her husband had more experience at presidential politics than perhaps anyone, and Trump was a newcomer from New York that they underestimated. They thought Trump was a caricature or a cartoon character. They had no idea that the country was tired of dynasties, and they were tired of politicians, and frankly, they were tired of both parties, and they were completely distrustive of the media. So I think Joe resented being passed over after serving 8 years as vice president. The Obamas tried to prop up Cory Booker. They tried to prop up Kamala Harris as viable candidates. When that failed, they decided they would go with good old Joe. Two reasons why, I think. One, they knew that he was entirely controllable. They knew what the House Oversight Committee of the Congress now knows, that Joe and members of his family had taken multi-million dollar bribes from abroad. They also knew that Joe was doddering and therefore was completely malleable. And of course, his entire life, he'd always seen himself to be president. They propped up the narrative of Joe Biden as president as long as they could. Biden didn't help much by constantly falling off his bicycle, forgetting where he was, shaking hands with imaginary people that didn't exist, just appearing in public to be completely confused. I'm of the view that that very, very early debate was grown out of frustration because Obama was telling Joe he had to get out of the race. I think Nancy Pelosi and Chuck Schumer were as well. And Joe was, who's famously stubborn, by the way, was refusing to do so. So I think they forced him out by forcing him into a debate in which his performance was shockingly embarrassing. I mean, shockingly embarrassing. And then, as I've said here in the Stone Zone before, a former U.S. senator, Democrat, who's a friend of mine, told me on a Friday that Joe would withdraw from the race on Sunday, that following Sunday. Yet Biden was saying publicly that there was no way he was getting out of the race. My friend said, no, 4:30 Sunday afternoon, no press conference, no video, a letter, which won't be on White House stationery. Take a close look at the signature. Joe's getting out of the race. So I think Joe was forced out of this race. I think he and his wife are still bitter about it. I think that they had looked to their old friend Nancy Pelosi for support to find that she too had turned on them. And this is how the Biden nomination was born. Ironic that they put him across in the South Carolina primary on the backs of black voters when he was the author of the 1994 crime bill, which is, of course, the crime bill which has been weaponized against hundreds of thousands of minorities, where for the first time nonviolent crime of possession of small amounts of drugs for personal use are given harsh mandatory penalties. That is, in my view, a racist piece of legislation written by Joe Biden, signed into law by Bill Clinton. So this idea that Joe Biden was some kind of civil rights avatar doesn't meet the public record.
17: No, and you're so right to go back to that time period. There's only two reasons Joe Biden was the, you know, selected nominee in 2020. Because number one, you got to remember, Bernie Sanders was running away with the thing. And so the DNC realized we cannot have Bernie Sanders. It's just not going to work. And so they needed to consolidate behind somebody. Obviously, Pete Buttigieg was in the mix and whatnot. But the rest of the field was just so awful that Joe Biden was the only option standing that people could coalesce around, because his relationships, as you know, had soured with Obama and everyone else. And I mean, on these tapes, Joe Biden makes note of the fact that, you know, Barack Obama and him did not get along. You know, Joe always tried to pitch this ebony and ivory relationship, you know, that he had with Joe Biden or with Barack Obama. And that's just not true in his own words. And the second reason is because Jim Clyburn of South Carolina swung the South Carolina delegation to Joe Biden in exchange for a promise to appoint a African-American Supreme Court justice, female. And who else knows what is in that promise? And so it was the political machine giving it to Joe Biden instead of the wing. And then when we fast forward to him dropping out, another element that's really largely been lost to history is that at the time, the Oversight Project was threatening to sue to not allow Joe Biden to be replaced off the ballot if they passed a certain deadline. We looked at all the 50 state laws and realized you couldn't go past first date certain dates. And so we told the DNC if they tried to switch too late, we would sue. And then the debate got moved up. Leaked DNC memo says this informed their decision to accelerate it because they knew they were screwed if Joe Biden had stayed on much longer. And so that's a big reason why he was trotted out for his ultimate destruction. And that's where the Audubon investigation really begins. But big swing in history there.
2: Yeah, I have much. There was a time when I at least respected Bernie Sanders as a true ideologue. Obviously, I rejected his philosophy. I always thought he was a bit of a blowhard and a loudmouth, but I thought he really believed in something. But two times they really screwed him out of the Democratic presidential nomination, and two times he came back to support the war machine. Very, very disappointed. Of course, now he is one of the uncontested leaders of the new Democrat Party, along with AOC and the radical wing of that party, Ilhan Omar, the Tlaib woman, and so on. So that is the future of the Democrat Party. When we come back, I want to ask you, Mike, about the Audubons, because I continue to be surprised that there is no legal effort to question the authority of an Audubon-based pardon. Even President Trump the other day criticizing the use of the Audubon in the case of Dr. Anthony Fauci, but then saying in the same breath that his Justice Department wasn't going to challenge that, which to me, at a minimum, seems to me you could easily charge Dr. Fauci with lying under oath to Congress, a charge that I'm somewhat familiar with, although not guilty of, and that Fauci's lawyers would then argue, well, you can't charge him, he has a preemptive presidential pardon. The Justice Department could then argue that the pardon was not legitimate, and because it had been issued by the Audubon. I'm not really clear why this isn't happening. When we come back, I'm going to let Mike Howell take a shot at that. Mike, if people want to support your work at the Oversight Project, where do they go?
17: Go to itsyourgov.org, and our X handle is the exact same thing. It's your gov.
2: All right. You're listening to the Roger Stone Show. We're here in the Stone Zone with Mike Howell of the Oversight Project. When we come back, we're going to kick around the Audubons and the abuses that we've seen. I also have to mention that among those others that I supported a pardon for was the former president of Honduras, Juan Orlando Hernandez. You mentioned that earlier. I do want to mention that. I wasn't compensated that for that either. But you can go to realhernandezstory.com, realhernandezstory.com, and see why there was never any case against Juan Orlando Hernandez. We'll be right back.
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9: Worldwide News Network Update. I'm Janice Kirkell. Hundreds gathered for a memorial service in Plano, Texas, to honor U.S. Army Private Isabella Gonzalez, the soldier killed in the recent Iranian attack in Jordan. Here is the mayor of Carrollton, Texas, Steve Babich.
10: Today, we come together as a community and as a country to pay tribute and remember with a promise to never forget Private Isabella Gonzalez.
9: The public memorial service and tribute was streamed online. More than 50 lawsuits have been filed against the Roman Catholic Church in Rhode Island. The lawsuits come after Governor Dan McKee signed legislation creating a two-year revival window for survivors whose claims had previously expired under the state's statute of limitations. This is the Worldwide News Network.

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1: A man who's gone through hell, but he's kept going, and he's smart, and he's strong, and people love him. 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
0: Now, here's Roger Stone.
2: And we're back. We're talking with Mike Howell. Mike Howell is a leading voice in government accountability and border security policy. 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He leads a nonpartisan initiative dedicated to exposing waste, fraud, corruption, and abuse across multiple federal agencies. Worked very closely with the Heritage Foundation to secure the release of the Biden audios, which I think should shock any Americans. Before we leave Joe Biden, Mike, what was it in the later day audios of Biden that raised your concerns about his fitness to be president?
3: Yeah, the way I put it, he sounded like a dial-up internet connection, just the buffering and the stammering and the ums. It was very clear with his inability to recall names that he just wasn't all there. Now, there's moments where he was lucid and with it, but they're starkly contrasted by other moments of equal amount where he just wasn't there. And so what struck me is what I assumed and why we went for it is that the decline in whatever medical condition may have been underlying it was apparent, you know, back in 2016 and 17. And so it's an extension of the cover up in the timeline. And yes, the conspiracy, I know we don't like that word, but a lot of people knew he was damaged goods and they sold that damaged good to the United States as a presidential candidate. And I think that's wrong. And I don't think it should ever happen again.
2: What's most laughable is the people who then replaced him with a candidate that no Democrat primary voter, no Democratic caucus voter, no convention other than a rubber stamp convention selected Kamala Harris. These people are now out having No Kings rallies and screaming about democracy with a small d. Kind of ironic. Give me your take on the auto pens, because this one still has me scratching my head as to why we don't challenge the auto pens. Wasn't just auto pens for the January 6th committee and multiple Biden cronies, but auto pen pardons for hardened criminals, drug dealers, rapists, murderers, people who'd never expressed any remorse, they hadn't even applied for pardons. I'm still trying to figure this out.
3: Yeah, that's absolutely correct. So the auto pen took over early in the Biden administration. I know there's a lot of people with a lot of thoughts on it, but it boils down to basically two things. Only the president can be the president. There's only one person who can do certain things, and one of those things is the granting of pardons. That's what the Constitution says. It's the whole design of lowercase d democracy, right? You vote for a person and endowing them in the authority over the country. That system was broken. And point number two is the president needs to be able to have the capacity, awareness to authorize things. And that was certainly not the case. And our investigation has proven this with just receipt after receipt of the entire timeline, all the things that were signed by Otto Penn. Calendars when Joe Biden wasn't even in D.C., where there's no argument that he could even have been functionally aware. And I think one of the most egregious things that happened was after the Hunter Biden pardon, which Joe did talk about publicly. I know a lot of people want to think Hunter, you know, was auto pens, but the reality is Joe did speak about it, so it's an indication of awareness. But they wanted to change the narrative after that because they were getting so much bad press. And so basically, on January 17th, 3 days left in office, Joe Biden's White House announced the shortening of sentences for the most nonviolent drug offenders in American history. Some 2,500 names just appeared over at the Department of Justice and White House, and they had their sentences shortened, and most of them were violent. And that's outrageous.
2: Okay. All right, we have to leave it there. I want to thank Mike Howell from the Oversight Project for joining us here in the Stone Zone. We'll be right back.
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5: I'm Janice Kurtel. The FBI is investigating after Michigan and Minnesota reported cyber attacks on their water systems. The agency warned in an advisory last week that Iranian hackers have been targeting water and wastewater systems and the operational controls of other types of infrastructure. Representative Mike Turner, Republican of Ohio, speaking on CBS Face the Nation, says if this is true, it should not be surprising.
6: Iran has attacked our critical infrastructure. Previously, there have been reports, obviously, of China hacking and Russia hacking. Well, one thing that we have to acknowledge is that our adversaries, Russia, China, North Korea, Iran, look at the critical infrastructure that support our civilian infrastructure, like water, are seen as valid military targets by our adversaries. And so these need to be monitored. They need to be hardened. These are things that we do not do, we would not do. And Iran certainly has been doing this well before this conflict.
5: Officials in Michigan and Minnesota have said all systems are operating, quote, safely. The moon will be squarely in the sights of astronomers this week at 2:30 a.m. Eastern Time on Wednesday, when part of a SpaceX rocket that has been floating around in space since its mission a year ago will hit it. News Nation's Marcus Espinosa says there's nothing to really worry about, though.
7: While the rocket is expected to make an impact at 5,400 miles an hour, or seven times the speed of sound, scientists are not concerned. The moon attracts impacts from all sorts of stellar objects like meteoroids and space debris, and due to its lack of atmosphere, there is no long-term effects on its surface.
5: The impact will generate as much energy as 3 tons of TNT. This will not be the first time a man-made rocket hits the lunar surface. Part of a Chinese rocket hit the moon in 2022. Many experts are looking to this collision as a good opportunity to observe not only the impact of man-made debris on the moon's surface, but to call attention to the growing amount of space junk out there. Ohio Senator Bernie Moreno says his former son-in-law, Ohio Representative Max Miller, should resign in the wake of abuse allegations involving Moreno's daughter and granddaughter. Miller denies Moreno's allegations.
8: I've been portrayed as an abusive husband, an abusive father, and a violent man. Those allegations have damaged my reputation, caused enormous pain to my family, and most importantly, it's affected our daughter.
5: Miller says none of the allegations is substantiated. This is the Worldwide News Network.
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9: Mostly cloudy this afternoon, high near 83. Good afternoon. I am Anita Bonita.
10: That is why I'm proposing a common sense surcharge on high value second homes in New York City, commonly known as the pied-à-terre surcharge.
9: Mayor Mamdani and Finance Commissioner Richard Lee have announced a four-week extension for homeowners wanting to submit an application for exemption from the city's new pied-à-terre tax. The extension gives homeowners additional time to prove that the home in question is either a primary residence or that they shouldn't be subject to the surcharge. The extension applies to everyone who received a notice saying, you may be subject to... Suffolk County has finally reached a settlement in the decade-long legal dispute over $30 red light camera administrative fees that the county collected illegally between 2013 and 2023. The county has agreed to pay up to $45 million to eligible drivers, as well as legal fees. Anyone who paid that fee on April 1, 2013 or later will be eligible to apply for reimbursement up to $36 per ticket, although the $50 base fine for the infraction will still stand. The first New York case of bourbon virus, a rare tick-borne infection, has been confirmed. 67-year-old Michael Larkin was working outdoors in Brookhaven when he was bitten by two Lone Star ticks infecting him. He spent 5 days in the hospital before making a full recovery. The virus has also been found in Kansas, Oklahoma, and Missouri, averaging less than one case per year, but two of those cases were fatal. The Morris County Sheriff's Office is alerting people to a phone scam that falsely appears to be from their office, even displaying their real phone number of 973-285-6610. The scam involves the caller claiming that the recipient has an active arrest warrant for failing to appear for jury duty. Anyone who's been targeted or who might have lost money because of the scam is encouraged to report it to the Sheriff's Office. From the WABC Weather Desk, mostly cloudy this afternoon, high of 83. Cloudy with a chance of showers and thunderstorms tonight, low around 73. Showers and possible thunderstorms tomorrow, high near 82. I am Anita Bonita, 77 WABC News.
0: 77 WABC presents Echoes of the Unknown. Tales of the bizarre and extraordinary. Here's Dr. Sky. From the frozen edge of the world, where icy winds whisper across the continent few have truly explored, comes one of history's most intriguing mysteries. We journey to Antarctica. A land buried beneath miles of ice, isolated from civilization, and shrouded in secrets that continue to challenge conventional history. The mystery begins not on the ice shelf, but on a map. In 1513, an Ottoman admiral named Piri Reis created a chart of the known world. Centuries later, researchers examining the map noticed something extraordinary. Along its southern edge appeared what some claim was a remarkably accurate depiction of Antarctica 300 years before the continent was officially discovered. Even more astonishing, certain interpretations suggested the coastline was shown without the massive ice sheets that cover it today. Some theorists believe that Piri Reis copied far older source maps. Others argue the resemblance is simply coincidence. The result of creative interpretation at the headquarters of the United Nations in New York hangs the famous azimuthal equidistant world map centered on the North Pole. To some observers, the circular projection creates a striking image. Antarctica appears not as a continent at the bottom of the world, but as a vast ring surrounding the known world. For conspiracy theorists, this has fueled decades of speculation. Was Antarctica once understood differently? Do ancient maps preserve forgotten knowledge? Science offers explanations, mystery offers questions. And sometimes the questions are far more fascinating than the answers. As Antarctica continues to reveal ancient fossils, hidden mountain ranges, and lakes sealed beneath the ice for millions of years, one thing remains certain. Our planet still holds secrets waiting to be uncovered. Until next time, keep your eyes to the skies, your mind open to the possibilities, and listen closely for the echoes of the unknown.

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1: Welcome back into the Stone Zone here on the Roger Stone Show. Dr. Anthony Fauci testified before the U.S. Senate this past week, or more precisely, did not testify, asserting his Fifth Amendment right more than 111 times. Now, let me say at the top that asserting one's Fifth Amendment right is not proof of guilt, and that Fauci would have had the right to assert his Fifth Amendment right if he did not have a preemptive presidential pardon. In a court of law, if he had been asked these same questions, he would not have had the right to assert the Fifth Amendment. When I went to the House Intelligence Committee, I did not assert my Fifth Amendment right. In retrospect, I probably should have. Little did I know that they would manufacture process crimes against me. But when I was asked to testify for the phony January 6th committee, I did assert my Fifth Amendment right. Not because I had anything to hide, not because I did anything wrong, but I had firsthand experience with the Democrats' ability to twist innocuous and innocent statements into a crime. In this particular case, Fauci asserted his Fifth Amendment right, even though he had a preemptive presidential pardon for the period in question. Joining us to talk about this and other aspects of the Fauci issue is one of my oldest and closest friends, full disclosure, Army veteran Michael Caputo. In a 40-year career in American politics and policy, he worked at first for Congressman Jack Kemp. That's where I met him. We worked together in the reelection campaign of President Ronald Reagan. He served as Assistant Secretary for Public Affairs at HHS during the COVID pandemic. He was later diagnosed with stress-driven metastatic head and neck cancer. That was September 2020, which he has, thank the Lord, survived, as has his family. He was also targeted in the Russian collusion hoax, as I was, and his family was also put through hell. Michael, God bless you, and welcome into the Stone Zone.
2: Hey, nice to talk with you, Roger. Thanks for having me on.
1: So I'm very curious about your views here on Tony Fauci today, Fauci's handling of this hearing, and the fact that it still doesn't look to me like Tony Fauci is going to face any prosecution, when I think at a minimum he could be prosecuted for lying under oath about something material to Congress. Others would argue that he could be charged with crimes against humanity. I'm not an attorney, but it seems to me that he is, to me, an American Mengele. I think he does turn out to be one of the great mass murderers of all time. But I'm not that interested in what I think. I'm more interested in what you think.
2: Well, as you know, the president called me in early March, mid-March of 2020, because the messaging on the COVID response was completely messed up. And as I discovered, one of the reasons why it was going awry is because most of the interviews were being done by Tony Fauci. This was a problem that was recognized by the White House and Republican appointees inside HHS at the time. But there was a great vacuum in the Assistant Secretary of Public Affairs office because of some personnel changes at a time when it took somebody to really lock down messaging in a public health crisis like a pandemic. So I got pulled in there to try to get that together, not because I knew much about health communications. I'm a generalist. I'm a PR guy, as you know, Roger. But I worked with some of the smartest people in the world on the COVID response. And of course, one of the first people I met when I got there was Tony Fauci, because as Assistant Secretary for Public Affairs, who spoke on television was under my, kind of decision tree. So initially he was quite kind to me. And, my first assignment, I think you remember, Roger, I'll tell you, people who are listening maybe don't know, but you and I have been friends forever, and during the entire time you were being harassed by the Department of Justice, over a year, you and I were not even allowed to speak by edict. And it was soon after that, where the results of your trial came and all that awfulness, when COVID hit, and we didn't quite know if the president was going to show you mercy and give you clemency yet, but we were allowed to talk again. If you remember, it had been so long, and I went to every day of your trial as your friend, but we couldn't speak in the same room together. It was the weirdest thing. But when the president called to offer me this, Roger, the first person I called, if you remember, was you. And you told me two things. Number one, no, three things, actually. You said, number one, that is a job that I would not want. You said, number two, in the global crisis, when the president calls, you always say yes. And the third thing you told me was, watch out for that Nate Fauci. You remember that?
1: Yes, I do, because I knew that back during the AIDS crisis, during the HIV crisis, that Fauci had refused to approve the on-label use of a drug called Bactrim, which was a very old and inexpensive antibiotic, which had been very effective against a specific pneumonia that was being spread by the HIV virus. So I think he already knew that, based on my own reading and research, that he was responsible for hundreds of thousands of deaths. That's why I didn't trust him to begin with. You see, had he approved Bactrim, you would never have been able to develop a vaccination for HIV, which I think he hoped to do, because that would have made him millions of dollars. One of the things that I still found most outrageous about the COVID pandemic is not just that he misled the American people, not just that he misled the president of the United States, but the fact that he and his wife, who's also a public health official, literally made millions and millions of dollars off the very vaccinations that they were trying to make mandatory, but at a minimum were promoting for the American people. It's hard to believe that that's legal, but it is. Should be illegal.
2: Well, I can tell you, I was surprised at what was regarded as legal in HHS. The way they have built the kind of bounce back payment systems and the intellectual property holdings of the senior scientists at HHS, across HHS, not just in NIAID where Tony was. It's really so very complex and needs to be realigned completely. But in a global pandemic like COVID, when they're doing things like giving emergency use authorizations, and by the way, taking them away, the emergent use of a drug means emergency money, right? And that's what was really wild about that time. Not only is the usual operation of HHS and FDA and who's, you know, helping who get approved for their drug and who's blocking the drug because they're cozy with the examiner, you know, those things have been going on for years, but during a pandemic, it's on fire, that level of corruption. And you can imagine the motivation of the crew, who are kind of used to making money this very weird way, how their motivation gets just lit on fire during an emergency. It's an amazing thing to watch. And I was, you know, I went in there like most Americans, many Americans, in the COVID response. Before that, we believed anything our doctors told us. We trusted science. We trusted medicine. And I walked in that way. I always had great family doctors. But when I arrived on the scene at HHS and in the COVID task force, I lost all faith in public health because of the way I watched people maneuver. And among them was Tony Fauci. You know, when I first met with him, when I first got there, he knew that I was going to be in charge of all of his bookings. And he invited me over to his house to have breakfast or brunch on the back deck with him and his wife, who you just spoke about. She was head of medical ethics, I believe, at the time. And we discussed his bookings. And as I sat there, it became clear to me that this guy really liked being on TV. And then in the next several days, I understood he had this kind of craven view of it. To the point where if I didn't put him on TV, he would tell me straight up that that people were dying because he wasn't on TV.
1: I see this entry from his diary just posted online where he basically says to you on a 4th of July weekend, if you don't book him on television, people will die. I found, reading these diaries, I've written a long piece about the diaries. It's called Dear Diary, America's Dying, But Aren't I Fabulous? This guy was in love with his own newfound celebrity. I mean, he was just, you know, somebody created a Anthony Fauci bobblehead. He thought it was the greatest thing in the world, as opposed to worrying about saving lives. He also complained about you. He said, you were not a good guy. And if I could just stop him from texting in support of Roger Stone, he actually misspelled it, called me Roger Stein, we might be much better off. That did kind of tickle me, I have to admit.
2: Yeah, I thought so. I said, you know, Roger, I got to tell you something, though. It was Craven, his urge to get on TV. That letter he, or the email he wrote to me, you know, the Friday of the July 4th weekend, he said basically, you haven't put me on TV, you know, and people will die. The problem that he doesn't note there is that what we did from the White House perspective was what we called flood the zone. We didn't have one expert in to put on TV. We had a dozen of them. A dozen people with the same credentials are better than Tony Fauci. Jerome Adams, the Surgeon General, during the that holiday weekend, Roger, it had become very clear to us that the African-American communities of the United States were getting hit harder by COVID than the average American, right? And so we had Surgeon General Jerome Adams. You wouldn't consider him a big Trump guy. You wouldn't at all. He was out there, African-American, hitting the ball on every interview. And then we had Dr. Robert Redfield, the head of the CDC. I mean, Roger, we had doctors out there on TV. Ain't nobody dying because they ain't getting information. Tony just didn't want to imagine that they didn't hear from him.
1: I was glad that you mentioned the fact that people don't know this. When I was charged in the Russian collusion hoax with lying about Russian collusion didn't exist. I mean, I admit that I made misstatements under oath, but none of them were material because there was nothing to hide. For reasons we never understood, federal prosecutors said that I could not have any communication with my best friend, Michael Caputo, for well over a year, 18 months, actually, implying that he, too, at some point was going to be charged, which, of course, thank God you never were. But to deny a man the advice of his best friend is particularly cruel. I was glad to celebrate my pardon, for which I thank the good Lord and the power of prayer and the millions of Americans who supported me and my wife in that endeavor. And I was particularly glad to be reunited with you. If you're just tuning in, we're talking to Michael Caputo. He served as the Assistant Secretary for Public Affairs at HHS during the COVID pandemic. He had to put up with Tony Fauci, and therefore he has a unique viewpoint, which we're exploring right here in the Stone Zone on The Roger Stone Show. Don't go away. We'll be right back.
0: This is The Roger Stone Show. Celebrating 250 years of America, highlighting moments in history. Here's Jake Novak.
3: December 27, 1945, the U.S. Treasury prints its last bills larger than the $100 bill in an effort to cut down on counterfeiting and larger value criminal transactions. On July 14, 1969, the Federal Reserve takes it one step further and starts removing high denomination currency from circulation and destroying any large bills returned by banks. That added step was a response to the growing illegal drug trade. But the decision has had many unintended consequences, including the push to create alternatives to cash like Bitcoin. And because of inflation, there are proposals in Congress to bring back $500 bills and or introduce a $250 bill. Today, only a handful of $10,000, $5,000, $1,000, and $500 bills are still out there. Do you have one? Check your sock drawer.

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2: Here's the latest on the health front. New research from Marshall University has uncovered exactly how sleep apnea quietly drives metabolic disease. Each oxygen disruption triggers an immune response that floods fat tissue and the liver with inflammatory cells, leading to insulin resistance and faster aging. The breakthrough? Well, scientists have now identified the specific cells responsible and shown that neutralizing them can actually reverse the damage. Quick metabolism tip: eat more raw fruit and vegetables. They're natural enzymes super detox you, fire up fat burning, and keep energy clean and steady all day. Love the city but hate the stress? 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And good news for carb lovers, you don't have to break up with carbs, just upgrade them to complex carbs. I'm Jana Derulis for the Worldwide News Network.
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6: The Katz Roundtable. John Catsimatidis with Gordon Chang on China's military power.
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6: Sean Spicer admonishing Democrats for dismissing voter fraud in New Jersey.
11: Well, 6,600 were illegal. 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
13: More than 70 million people are under heat alerts as an extreme heat wave grips much of the West and central U.S. with record-breaking temperatures from Arizona to Montana. Phoenix and Las Vegas are bracing for highs near 116 degrees as wildfire risks push to dangerous levels across the region. Here is Scott Douglas with the Oklahoma City Fire Department.
14: With the heat conditions that we're seeing, You'll hear us quickly adding more companies, more resources, more firefighters, because we want to give our firefighters frequent breaks.
13: Forecasters say they expect relief after the weekend, but officials urge caution as extreme heat and fire danger persist. And a fast-moving wildfire driven by strong winds and high temperatures swept across northwest Spokane before jumping the Spokane River and into the city. This is the Worldwide News Network.

0: these legal problems not might not spring from his testimony or lack thereof, or even perhaps from the things he said under oath that turn out not to be true, but those things in comparison with this diary. This diary is extraordinary because that is where you find the contradictions. For example, he says he never urged that any school be shut down, yet he says in his diary that he just got off the phone with Mayor de Blasio and he convinced him to close the schools. That's just one of many, many contradictions. You had a theory about where and how Dr. Fauci might have legal problems.
1: Yes, it's, you know, early on in the pandemic, of course, Fauci was hearing first word of it coming out of Wuhan, and he understood that the jig was up with his gain of function research in the Wuhan Institute of Virology, you know, and whatever level he was doing it, because it was illegal in the United States, according to Barack Obama's own declaration. So he knew he was in a bit of trouble, probably by the end of 2019. And so he had friends of his put together, you know, by the way, scientists who had gotten millions of dollars in grants from Fauci in the past and were going to get one in the future, $8 million grant, after they put a report together for Nature Medicine, a reputable, at least once reputable, medical journal called Proximal Origin, about how COVID-19 originated in a wet market. Now, this actually came out even before the president invited me to join the agency in March. I think it was out in February as well. And it was, you know, the bad thing is, you know, a lot, it was lying, the whole thing. It was Tony Fauci's spin to protect himself and his colleagues from being caught doing something illegal and gain of function. And importantly, Tony Fauci guided this publication from beginning until end, which is against all ethical guidelines for a publication like one of these medical journals. Not only that, the scientists who were involved with this, the people who were friends of Fauci's, gave briefings to the national security agencies. I understand the CIA, you know, and others on the proximal origin theory of the wet market, right? So this was infecting our entire federal government, designed entirely by Tony Fauci from the very beginning. We know now from all kinds of proof, from the emails and things of that sort, what Christian Anderson, the principal author of the Proximal Origin Report, was saying in his own emails. This was the whole thing was rotten to the core, Roger, to the core. Will Tony Fauci go to jail for misleading the entire world to cover his own tracks doing illegal scientific research? I don't think so. I'm sorry to say that. I don't think so. But at the very, very least, we have to expose all of this, and damn sure somebody's going to be in trouble. And Tony Fauci, at the very least, as Ed Martin says, we must name and shame every scintilla of the crimes against humanity here that were committed.
0: Yeah, so basically what you're saying is he constructed a cover story, and he got this medical journal to publish it to cover his tracks. I mean, it's pretty clear the president was right about this coming, and American taxpayers paying for the gain of function. That's essentially the weaponization of the virus. All right, we have to wrap it there. I want to thank our guest, Michael Caputo. Michael, you're on X. Where can people find you on X?
1: At Michael R. Caputo, I'm posting a picture of myself wearing my Wuhan Institute of Virology t-shirt.
0: There you go. Thank you. And thanks for joining us in the Stone Zone. We'll be right back with a shocking story from Connecticut about whether an illegal immigrant, may have both murdered somebody, killed somebody, and also voted or not on the other side.
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7: I love our military. I love the capability of this country, especially under the Trump administration, getting out all the riffraff, the men who dressed in little skirts and put on their military garb, and the liberals that said how wonderful this was for our country, how diversity is the greatest strength for our military. But, you know, they put the kibosh on all that, and I liked it. But I don't like the idea of sending those great soldiers of ours overseas to get in these battles that don't seem to have a direct effect on our country.
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9: I'm Dominic Carter. It was a threat that Mayor Mamdani simply did not have the power to carry out.
10: My administration has reviewed every avenue available under applicable law to determine whether New York City could execute the International Criminal Court's arrest warrant if Benjamin Netanyahu came here. It is clear that we do not have the independent legal authority to enforce this warrant. The federal government, however, does, and I call on them to join the ICC and execute this warrant. And I want to be equally clear. Benjamin Netanyahu is not welcome in New York City, nor is any other war criminal.
9: But criticism was immediate and widespread. Pennsylvania Senator John Fetterman.
11: And when now you have the mayor of a city, you are a mayor, dude. You can fix a pothole. You can take out the trash. But you can't order people to arrest anybody any more than I could. Or, you know, I could have him arrested if he goes to Pennsylvania. It's a joke, and he's a clown. And now he also said that Netanyahu is not welcome in New York. You know, and you can't say that any more than I could say, Mayor, you're not welcome in Pennsylvania.
9: And then this happened.
12: New York police are investigating two stabbings on the Upper West Side of New York as possible hate crimes. An Asian and a Jewish man were attacked in separate incidents this afternoon. Both are expected to survive. Police say the 51-year-old suspect shouted Allah Akbar during those attacks.
9: And scores of Jewish leaders gathered demanding Mayor Mamdani stop fanning the flames of hatred and division.
13: Today, every time the mayor speaks, we need the police to protect us.
9: And that was the Week in Politics. I'm Dominic Carter. See you on the radio.
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14: Worldwide News Network update. I'm Janice Kirkell. More than 70 million people are under heat alerts as an extreme heat wave grips much of the west and central U.S. with record-breaking temperatures from Arizona to Montana, Phoenix, and Las Vegas, hitting highs near 116 degrees as wildfire risks push to dangerous levels across the region. Scott Douglas is with the Oklahoma City Fire Department.
15: With the heat conditions that we're seeing, You'll hear us quickly adding more companies, more resources, more firefighters, because we want to give our firefighters frequent breaks.
14: Forecasters say they expect relief after the weekend, but officials urge caution as extreme heat and fire danger persist. A fast-moving wildfire. This is the Worldwide News Network.

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1: A man who's gone through hell, but he's kept going, and he's smart, and he's strong, and people love him. 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
2: Welcome back to the Roger Stone Show. If you're just tuning in, we're talking to Michael Caputo. Michael Caputo, longtime Washington hand, who served as Assistant Secretary for Public Affairs at HHS during the COVID pandemic and worked directly with Dr. Anthony Fauci. It seems to me, Michael, that Fauci

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1: Welcome back. My good friend, Pastor Jack Martin, I put together a little song I want to play for you right now.

0: to my good friend, Pastor Jack Martin. Look, I'm a Connecticut boy, and now we have a Connecticut story. I was born in the Norwalk Hospital. I grew up, I lived as an infant in Rowayton, then lived in Norwalk with my parents and briefly with my grandparents, then moved over the Connecticut-New York line to the town of Lewisboro, living in the burg of Vista, New York. But I'm a Connecticut boy. Joining us now is Todd Wood. Todd was a special operations pilot flying missions for SEAL Team 6 and Delta Force. After separating from the U.S. Air Force, he pursued a second passion in finance, became an accomplished international bond trader and businessman. He's the author of 4 historical thrillers, 2 nonfiction bestsellers. More importantly, he's the founder and CEO of CDM Press, a global media company, and they are the owners of the ConnecticutSentinel.com. ConnecticutSentinel.com has an intriguing but complicated story, the story of a woman named Melissa Ramirez. There's a lot of disinformation about Melissa Ramirez. This is a complicated but an intriguing story. I don't want to make factual errors, so Todd, welcome to the Roger Stone Show.
1: Roger, thank you for having me on. I'm honored. I really appreciate it and looking forward to talking with you.
0: All right, so lay this out for us because I don't want to make a factual error. This is a story still in development, but it appears to be a shocker if everything that you believe is true turns out to be true. Lay this out for us.
1: Well, sure, thank you. We're heading into the midterms, right? I mean, so election integrity is crucial, and we're also in a period of awakening across the country where people are realizing what's been going on with the elections. And there's multiple vectors. There's the machines, there's the voter rolls, but illegals voting has been and is probably going to be a big issue in our elections going forward. So in Connecticut, there's been a series of incidents where this issue has been raised. So the government of Connecticut, which I might add is a very corrupt institution, has been working to prevent that awakening happening in Connecticut and prevent any stories coming out that may shed light on illegal voting in Connecticut. So the story is that earlier in July, a woman named Melissa Ramirez was driving her car. She was extremely drunk and crossed the line and hit a motorcycle with an off-duty cop and his girlfriend and killed them both. The girlfriend was a mother of 3, so the children have no mother. And this was a big story in itself. But then the Connecticut Sentinel, my staff there, did some digging and confirmed with DHS that this woman was illegal, that killed the cop and his girlfriend. So that is a big enough story as well, but there's more because shortly after that, 13 days later, to be exact, the state government of Connecticut came out and said, there's a lot of misinformation floating around that this woman was also voting in Connecticut. Now, we haven't confirmed that, but there's a lot of circumstances I want to talk about, and we may be able to shed more light on this tomorrow and through the week on the Connecticut Sentinel. I would probably bet on that if I was a betting man. But we have found that there was a Melissa Ramirez with the same birthday voting 4 times in New Britain, Connecticut. Now, the 13 days later, the Danbury Police Department said, well, when we arrested this woman, she didn't actually have a license, but the arrest report, the warrant, has a license on there, and we matched the license on the arrest report, or the warrant to be specific, with the voter record in New Britain. So it looks the same. But the Secretary of State came out and said, this is all misinformation, it's a lie. The documents were created, which they weren't. They were taken direct from the Danbury Police Department via another media outlet, the Connecticut Mirror, who printed it. And then the state government of Connecticut, the Secretary of State, Stephanie Thomas, came out and said, this is all a lie. It's another person, another Melissa Ramirez with the same birthday in Connecticut. But our intrepid reporters continue to dig. And we have more information that we're going to release on this story this week. But this is a national issue. I mean, you've got illegals voting all over the country. And this is because of what the circumstances of the death of this gentleman and his girlfriend, the mother of 3, and the complete we believe, misinformation and lying coming out of the Connecticut government to stop anyone from finding this out. I think heading into the midterms, this is a national story, Roger, and I think it's going to get much bigger. Oh, and let me add, there is a massive amount of fraud. The Somali Nick Shirley whole thing comes to mind because we have been digging more on what this woman actually did. She had a business, she had a social security number, and she's illegal. So how did all this happen? And I think there's going to be much, much more coming out on the fraud, on the voting this week on our paper, the ConnecticutSentinel.com, spelled with a C, by the way. We resurrected an old revolutionary paper, and that is, you can find it there. So hope I answered your question.
0: Yeah, surely it's quite extraordinary. I know exactly near the Ridgefield Danbury line, near Sugar Hollow Road, I know exactly where that is, where Melissa Ramirez crossed the double yellow line and killed a Bridgeport police officer, Cooper Whiteside, and a woman, Brittany Islami, who was with him. She was from New Milford, mother of three. That driver of that Jeep was identified as Melissa Esperanza Ramirez Romero, 27, of Stanford, who was injured 11 days later, the same day that the police officer's funeral was being held. She was arrested in Stanford and charged with two counts of manslaughter in the second degree with a motor vehicle, DUI, driving unreasonably fast, and failure to drive in the proper lane. Her blood alcohol content was 0.14. But the state insists that this is not the same Melissa Ramirez who was registered and appears to have actually voted in New Britain, Connecticut. Is that accurate?
1: That's correct. And that's where we're at in the story, is to prove that right or wrong. I can tell you there's a lot more information coming, and I'll drop one piece. You know, it's hard enough to believe that, and again, I can't confirm that this woman even exists, this second woman that allegedly the identity was stolen by this Melissa Ramirez who killed the police officer. But they have three of the, you mentioned the four names of Melissa Ramirez, her full name. But there is the woman who they allege is the New Britain voter, who is a different person, they allege. Her three of the four names are the same, plus the same birthday. So it's extremely suspicious, and it at the least calls for a fuller investigation, which we are doing. Now, the other point is she was, you know, for 13 days under the detention of the Danbury Police Department, and only when the story came out about her voting did they come out and say, well, this wasn't really her license and we made a mistake. So for 13 days, they had allegedly the wrong name on the warrant, even though the arresting cop went in, saw the picture of the person, and didn't complain that this was a different person, didn't change the warrant. So it's all extremely suspicious, and it's a little bit technical and complicated, but we're going to lay it out later this week. But the illegal problem in Connecticut is severe, as it is in states across the country.
0: You can read this story by going to Connecticut Sentinel. That's Sentinel spelled C-E-N-T-I-N-A-L, ConnecticutSentinel.com. It's the curious case of Melissa Ramirez. This is one of the most fascinating stories that I have read. What's interesting is the pushback. In other words, their insistence that the problem here is not the facts. The problem is independent media raising questions about whether this may be the same person. It certainly appears likely to be the same person. I guess we await the results of your more thorough investigation, but the Lamont administration really just tries to wave everyone away. Connecticut has spent years refusing basic safeguards that would have made mix-ups like this less likely and far easier to resolve. The state is among those who will not cooperate with the Department of Justice on voter roll maintenance. It has no voter ID requirement. It's strange, as you point out in the Sentinel, you need identification to return bottles and cans for the deposit, but you don't need it to vote in the Nutmeg State. Really quite extraordinary. No excuse, absentee ballot remains the rule. That's been the case for some time. But when an illegal immigrant ends up in a fatal crash and the first official document surface attaches the driver's license and the address to her name, people are going to ask whether the name is whether it is the same person, whether the same loose system has allowed non-citizens onto the voter rolls. That is the crux of the story. If you're just tuning in, we're talking to Todd Wood. He is the publisher of the Connecticut Sentinel. More precisely, he is the founder of and CEO of CDM Press, a global media company. He's a first-rate investigative journalist, and he runs a great operation. I invite you to go to the Connecticut Sentinel, read this story. I think we're going to be hearing a lot more about this in the next couple of days. I'm Roger Stone. You're listening to The Roger Stone Show right here on Red Apple Media, and you're in the Stone Zone. We'll be right back.
2: 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This is the update on real estate with Suzanne Miller of the Miller Report.
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2: 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This is Moving America. Here's Jake Novak.
4: 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According to industry tracker Car Edge, the top slowpoke is the electric Toyota BZ Woodland. With just 73 units sold in the last 45 days and more than 36 months of inventory sitting on dealer lots. A close second is the plug-in hybrid Nissan Rogue with about 35 months worth of units on the lots. But hey, their pain could be your gain. Now that you know which models are selling the slowest, you can probably drive a hard bargain. With Moving America, I'm Jake Novak.
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12: Trump derangement syndrome? It's real. I see it in my inbox every morning. Messages wishing death on me just because I refuse to hate someone on command. Somewhere along the way, political differences stop being disagreements and became something far darker. Rage has become an industry, and independent thought is treated like betrayal.
13: We're not gonna take it.
12: The outrage mob, they scream into echo chambers, but they aren't America. Millions of us belong to the tired majority. You know, those people who can agree on one issue, disagree on another, and still treat each other like human beings? Wishing death on a neighbor over politics? It's not democracy, it's fanaticism. And if we don't rediscover our shared humanity, the hatred we feed every single day, it won't just destroy our politics, it'll destroy the country.
13: We're not gonna take it anymore!
12: I'm Michael Cohen.
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2: 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We're talking to Todd Wood, who is the CEO and founder of CDM Press. They are the owner of a number of media outlets across the country, the Miami Independent, one particularly one that I enjoy, but also the Connecticut Sentinel. Before we leave the Connecticut scene, Todd, I'm giving you a formal invitation as this story of Melissa Ramirez develops, and as you know more, you have an invitation to come back into the Stone Zone and tell us what you learned. Seems to me to be an incredible coincidence that two people with the exact same name, same age, same birth date, the state's trying to tell us that they're two different people. Seems unlikely, but of course, I guess anything is possible. Let's go macro here, if we may. You're a very well-traveled fellow. You have a lot of international experience. What, in your view, is the greatest challenge facing America today?
3: I think having the right people in office, of course, that will work for the American people and what their interests are versus other interests around the world, and also to change our worldview into more of a view of helping humanity versus working for some other agendas. That, you know, we have a lot of foreign influence in our government. People talk about the Israeli influence, but it's also the Ukrainian influence, it's Iranian influence, it's Sunni influence. And I think we need to get back to our representatives actually representing American interests. And that's a big battle going forward. But frankly, I think having a worldview more of a Christian nature versus what may have been over the last 50 years, I think would go a long way to helping the United States get back to where it needs to be. So we're focused on that at CDM.
2: Yeah, I agree with your basic assessment. I guess most people really don't understand, as a veteran of American politics for 50 years, and someone who is a proud Republican, I sadly must conclude that the two parties are more alike than they are similar, that the special interest influence in both parties, and indeed in our government, is far more deeper and stronger than you suspect. And now you combine that with the epic corruption of the mainstream media, where facts, truth, these things really don't matter. I used to think they did, but sadly they don't. And there's an enormous amount of disinformation passing for reality. The other thing you have to do is be careful not to fall into the trap of believing that the blogosphere is the real world. The blogosphere is not the real world. So while it's fun to go on X, although I think I'm fairly throttled there, I'm there, by the way, as Roger J. Stone Jr., if you want to follow me. But if you get, I think you can get a distorted view that the blogosphere is the real world, where the average person is not sitting on Facebook or Instagram or X or True Social, any of these media outlets. They're living their lives, and I think people get a distorted view of reality when they look at the internet world. That plus, frankly, the dangers of AI, the dangers that they can, as they've done to me, make a video of you saying something you never said. They can make an audio of you saying something you never said, make it entirely plausible, entirely credible. That to me should be illegal. I think there has to be some great lines. I mean, AI is a great research tool, but I do have to wonder whether we're going to wake up one day and find out that the machines are running the country and that humanity has simply become outdated. Elon Musk, someone I admire very much, someone who I think is a great man in his own way, has done more for free speech than anybody other than the founding fathers themselves. He has intimated this in a number of speeches, and I fear that he is correct. We have a final minute here. Todd, you get the last word.
3: 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That just confirms exactly why I started CDM. You would be amazed, Roger, at just a little bit of immediate accountability to government officials that haven't been used to it for decades now goes a long way. 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We put out a lot of content, a lot, and it's global. And we really break a lot of stories and are very early on stories. And you'll know a lot more. And we try to make people the smartest in the room, the smartest at the cocktail party or at the water cooler in the office. And that's our mission in life. And I would love your audience's support. Thank you, Roger.
2: 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Thank you, Todd Wood, for joining us today. And thank you for joining us in the Stone Zone right here on the Roger Stone Show. Till next week, God bless you and Godspeed.

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2: I'm Janice Kirkell. With just about 90 days until the midterm elections, the Democrats see the continued inflation in the U.S. and the Trump administration's failure thus far to do anything about it as an opportunity for the party to gain ground in November. Vermont Senator Bernie Sanders, speaking on NBC's Meet the Press, says it's time for government to serve working families, and perhaps neither party is the solution.
3: People look at the Republican leadership and Donald Trump and they say, you know, this guy's worried about a reflecting pool. I can't afford my retirement. He's starting a war in Iran, costing us huge amounts of money, killing innocent people. 18 American servicemen are dead. What are they doing? And then you look at the Democratic Party leadership, which also gets their money, like the Republicans, from very wealthy people. And people are saying, is the Democratic leadership representing ordinary Americans? And I think it's people look at the Republicans, they say, no, they're out of touch. Look at the Democratic leadership, say, no, they're out of touch. We need a government, a radical idea that works for all people and not just for wealthy campaign contributors.
2: Sanders decried the income and wealth inequality that he says is making life so difficult for the average American. There are concerns about the rapid development of AI. How far can it go? Can it become more powerful than humans? Perhaps even make people obsolete in some ways. Several states, California, New York, and Illinois, have bills in the works that would call for more regulation of artificial intelligence. Former OpenAI board member Helen Toner, speaking on ABC's This Week, says there's been a mixed response in the industry to the issue of regulation.
4: Some people in industry, when you tell them this, they say, that's ridiculous. Of course, we can turn the models off at any time, no problem. Other people say in industry, this is a ridiculous bill. There's no way we can do this. These are distributed systems. You know, they're out in multiple data centers all at once. Trying to implement this would kill us. And so I think trying to figure out, it seems pretty reasonable to want to be able to shut down an AI system if it's doing things we don't want to. Can we already do that? And if not, how do we get there?
2: Toner also said the U.S. and China need to confer on this to see if they see the same risks from AI. She also said she thinks it will be tough to get any regulation passed by the current Congress. Police in Twin Falls, Idaho, went public today with what they know so far about the shooting outside an In-N-Out Burger. Here's Police Chief Matthew Hicks.
5: At this time, we can confirm that there are multiple victims. Based on the information currently available, there are three victims that are deceased. Seven others are injured. Two of those patients have been treated and released. Three are in stable condition, and two are in critical condition.
2: This is the Worldwide News Network.
1: He sat at the table where history was made.
6: Michael is a good person. He represents me.
1: For years, Michael Cohen served as Donald Trump's personal attorney and fixer, witnessing Washington and presidential politics from the inside. Now, he's pulling back the curtain with unfiltered analysis and the truth behind the headlines.
7: This is not about Donald Trump versus Michael Cohen. This is about accountability.
1: He wasn't watching history. He was helping make it. This is when you know, you know. Now, here's Michael Cohen.

0: So look, I was supposed to speak with the infamous former Congressman George Santos about scandal, consequences, and redemption. Just for during this first part of the show. But his lawyers actually advised him no more than 20 minutes ago, literally 20 minutes before airtime, that he was not permitted to join us because it could, well, imperil his settlement in the Kalshi case in which he's accused of betting, on himself. Well, George Santos, I guess what do we expect? And that's why, instead, I'm going to be joined by, well, let me say, a much more upstanding member of the community, my boss, John Catsimatidis. And later in the program, expert political consultant Hank Shankoff, well, he's definitely going to be joining me to discuss this ridiculous, let me say with my French accent, pied-à-terre tax that's going to cause wealthy New Yorkers to continue to flee this once great city. By the way, I also want to hear from each and every one of you. So give us a call at 800-848-9222. That's 800-848-WABC. But first, I actually want to say this. There are moments when you hear something, you see something, and you just know. You just know that something is wrong. And the other day, while watching Dr. Anthony Fauci sit before the United States Senate, I actually had one of those moments. Now, let me be very clear about something right from the beginning. I am not a doctor. I am not an epidemiologist. I am also not a virologist. I'm not pretending to know more about infectious disease than the people who spent their lives studying it. I'm just an ordinary American, and I was an American who trusted Anthony Fauci. My family trusted him. My friends trusted him. Millions upon millions of Americans trusted him. You know, when Dr. Fauci told us the COVID vaccine was safe and effective, we listened. We rolled up our sleeves. We got vaccinated. We followed the rules. We canceled plans. We stayed home. We isolated from people we loved. Businesses closed, people lost their jobs, families missed birthdays, weddings, holidays, and funerals. And why? Well, we did it because we were told that there was a greater good at stake. We were told to trust the science. And I did. So forgive me if I have a few questions today. Because after an 8-month Senate investigation, more than 1,100 pages of Fauci's pandemic-era diary entries have now emerged. And suddenly, we're getting a glimpse behind the curtain. We are seeing the private thoughts of a man who became, for better or worse, the face of America's pandemic response. And then comes the part that really gets my attention. Fauci walks into the Senate Homeland Security Committee. He sits down before the elected representatives of the American people. And when the questions begin, what does he do? He invokes the Fifth Amendment again and again and again. Now, before anybody starts screaming at me, and I know you love to do that, let me say something that I know very well. The Fifth Amendment is a constitutional right. I know that because I have personally sat in that congressional witness chair 7 times. 7 times. By the way, not once did I declare or invoke the Fifth Amendment. Now, I also want to be clear that I know what it feels like to sit there while senators or members of Congress fire questions at you. I know what the room feels like. I know what that pressure feels like, and I know exactly what it means when someone refuses to answer a question and invokes a constitutional protection. So I'm not saying that Fauci doesn't have the right to do it. He absolutely does. And again, I did not invoke the Fifth, not once during those 7 congressional hearings. But here's the thing. Just because you have the constitutional right to refuse to answer doesn't mean that the American people are also not entitled to ask the question, why? And that's where this gets ugly. Because for years, and I mean years, Anthony Fauci was telling us that we had to trust him. Trust the science, trust the experts, trust the government, trust the recommendations, trust the mandates, trust the restrictions, trust the people making the decisions. And now, when the questions come back around to him, the answer is, I plead the Fifth. Well, excuse me, but what happened to trust? What happened to transparency? What happened to accountability? What happened to the guy who was telling all of us that we had a responsibility to do what we were told because lives were at stake? You know, the American people made enormous sacrifices during COVID, and I mean enormous. And I personally don't regret doing my part to protect people. I don't regret getting vaccinated, but I absolutely believe that we deserve to know whether the people making those decisions were telling us everything that they knew. And that's where these diary entries become so important. Because if the public statements and the private writings don't line up, Americans have every single right to ask questions. And one of the most consequential questions of all is the origin of COVID. Like the questions go, was it a natural spillover? Was it connected in some way to a laboratory? What did American officials know? When did they know it? What were they told? And what did they tell us? My friends, these aren't fringe questions anymore. They aren't questions that should simply be dismissed with, a smirk and a label. The origin of COVID remains unresolved. And the fact that there were serious internal questions about the origins of the virus, it is precisely why the American people deserve transparency. But here's what really bothers me. Because it's my show and you want to know. While millions of Americans were sitting in their homes wondering whether their businesses would survive, whether they'd still have a job, whether they would see their parents again, whether their children were going to lose another year of normal childhood, Fauci, his own diary entries reportedly document his growing fame and celebrity status. I mean, think about that. You had Americans terrified about losing everything. And the man that they were being told to trust was sitting there documenting his extraordinary new celebrity status. I mean, maybe there's an innocent explanation for every single entry. Maybe. And if so, fine. Then explain it. You see, that's what congressional hearings are for. Answer the questions. Show us the evidence. Put the facts on the table. Don't just tell the American people, trust me. And then when the tables are turned, tell the Senate, I refuse to answer. Because that's just not how trust works. And I'm now going to say something else that people truly may not like. When I personally watch someone refuse to answer a single substantive question, repeatedly invoking the Fifth, I actually have a reaction. I mean, I can't help it because I spent years watching people use legal protections when the truth was becoming dangerous. So when I see somebody who spent years demanding enormous obedience from the American people, literally now refusing to provide answers to the American people through their elected representatives, it leaves me with a very simple conclusion. It looks terrible. It looks like the ultimate double standard. And for someone like me, someone who's actually been in that chair, it raises a gigantic red flag. Now, does invoking the Fifth legally prove guilt? No, it does not. Of course not. That's not what I'm saying. But does it make me suspicious? Yeah, abso-freaking-lutely. And if you're sitting at home saying, Michael, I took the vaccine too. I trusted Fauci too. I followed the rules too. And I want answers too. Well, I understand you. Because this is not about Democrats. This is not about Republicans. This is not even about Donald Trump. It's not about Joe Biden. It's not about Rand Paul. It is about something much, much bigger. It is about trust. We trusted the experts. We trusted the government. We trusted the people standing behind those podiums telling us that we had to do this. And millions of Americans paid an enormous price for that trust. So now, years later, when the documents begin coming out, when private writings begin revealing what is happening behind the scenes, when serious questions about COVID's origins remain unanswered, and when the man at the literal center of so much of America's pandemic response appears before the Senate and repeatedly invokes the Fifth, I'm sorry, but the American people deserve better. I want to be clear about something. I do not want revenge. I do not want a political circus. I do not want another partisan food fight. I simply want the truth. That's it. Tell us what you knew. Tell us when you knew it. Tell us when you told the American people. Tell us what you didn't tell us. And if the answers vindicate Dr. Fauci, then let the answers vindicate him. But if there is nothing to hide, then answer the damn questions, because the American people were told for years that the science was settled. Now, maybe the science was complicated. Maybe the science evolved. Maybe mistakes were made. And if so, then just for God's sakes, say it, own it, explain it. That is what accountability looks like. What we cannot accept is this. Trust me when you're talking to us. And I plead the fifth when we're talking to you. You see, I know what that looks like. And after everything America went through, I think the American people have earned the right to look at Dr. Fauci and say, enough. No more lectures, no more slogans, no more telling us to trust you. We trusted you once. Now you owe us the truth. Because when you know what it feels like to sit in that congressional chair, when you know what it feels like to have the questions coming at you, and when you watch someone refuse to answer every single one of them, well, when you know, you know. And instead of George Santos, again, my first guest, who, again, his lawyers informed him just minutes before airtime that it was not in his interest to be interviewed by me today. I mean, because he has business with the courts and he doesn't want to imperil his deal in the Kalshi case. We're going to go instead straight to my boss and the owner, president, and CEO of WABC. I'm talking about Mr. John Katsimatidis. John, thank you for filling in.
1: Well, I'm in the bullpen whenever you need me.
0: I'm thankful to have you. You know, John, I do want to ask you a couple of questions here, because I'm sure as everybody's sitting and everybody's watching what's going on, Trump elected to hold off on these Iran strikes and rather instead pursue talks. He wants to instead ensure that they open the Strait of Hormuz. Now, like you, I actually really know Trump. And I believe in my heart of hearts that there is more to this than meets the eye. I also believe that Trump is preparing for more, as Iran has literally been playing the same tired, drawn-out game of delay and lie, delay and lie, delay and lie, again and again and again, for 47 years, all the way back to the Carter administration. What do you see in this?
1: Well, you know, President Trump, and both of us used to call him Donald many years ago, is a businessman. You know, he's running as a Republican, and he's been a Republican because he's pro-business, and that's the way it was. But he's also pro-blue-collar workers, and that's one of the reasons he won. The Democrats, you know, and I was a Bill Clinton Democrat, and I still love Bill Clinton. But the problem ever since President Obama is that we went downhill. We sent our automobile industries to Mexico. We sent our pharmaceutical industries to China. I mean, we should not allow any one country to have more than 20 or 25% of our business. It is national security. And the fact is that if we completely level Iran, eventually the American taxpayers will probably have to rebuild it.
0: Well,
1: and you know, somebody has to rebuild it.
0: Yeah, yeah. Listen, you're not wrong. But here's something that's interesting, John. An Iranian diplomat confirmed Tehran had expressed openness to a proposal from mediators, though it wasn't clear if Iran would ultimately agree to it. For God's sakes, John, we have been hearing the same tired story, the same lies by Iran for 47 years. I do, again, truly believe that Trump is preparing for something. I think the Iranians knew that this time he was going to do exactly what he said. He was going to unleash a series of bombs on Tehran, unlike anything that has been seen maybe since World War II.
1: I will tell you how I feel. I haven't talked to the president for over 2 weeks. The way I feel is that the Iranian guard is the guilty party. And whatever he's going to do, I think he's going to eliminate the Iranian guard. So if the Iranian guard is listening to this broadcast, your rear end is toast. That's the way it is. And I don't think he's going to hit, in my opinion, I don't think he's going to hit infrastructure. My opinion is he's going to wipe out the Iranian guard, whether it's by the Kurds or whether it's by the irregular Iranian army or whether it's by the people themselves, internal revolution. But that is my opinion, that the Iranian guard has very little time to live.
0: Yeah. You know, I want to switch over to something which is a little more local, but then it does touch on a national basis. I'm talking about this movement, this DSA, Democratic Socialists of America movement. As you know,
1: did you go to the convention this weekend? The convention, Friday, Saturday, and Sunday was in Chicago. Let's see if we can get an update on it maybe by tomorrow.
0: Well, I'm going to try. I was not invited to go. I was not invited to speak, which is not shocking, to be honest. But we have here in our city, and we've talked about it on your show many a time, Cats at the Table with Cats and Crosby. We've talked about all of this as it relates to Mayor Moron Mamdani and this new pied de terre tax. We're also seeing DSA candidates in Michigan, in Arizona. I'm seeing, for example, in Michigan, El Sayed is actually ahead, 50.5 to 49.5. The thing I want to ask you is, what do Republicans have to do within which to put a stop to this rise in power, this rise in this personal feelings towards these individuals whose policies are so far left that they are, in my opinion, anti-American?

0: whose policies are so far left that they are, in my opinion, anti-American. When I was on my Substack live this morning, I actually asked my audience, which was a pretty decent size, here's a question for you. If Marco Rubio ran today versus AOC, who would you vote for? And I'm disgusted to have to say that the majority turned around and said AOC. What's your thoughts on what do we need to do?
1: I think that the American people have to realize, me and you, we worked together on Friday morning when they were, the Moroccan Muslims were crushing through the Spain, a Christian country. And I'm not against Moroccans. I'm not against Muslims. But this was like a movement because somebody had to plan it, because it was 50 or 60,000 military age men only. We didn't see any women in the crowd. And so what does that mean? I think you play that video across on almost every Midwest state, if you look at America, other than the inner cities, it's all red. It's pro-America. And we don't want, could you imagine if Harris would have been president right now? I mean, that would have happened in New York City. Well, when 40 or 50,000, 60,000 almost came into that small town in Spain, they can't call 911.
0: If you couldn't live on even Fifth call
1: Avenue,
0: the military.
1: If you live on Park Avenue, if you live on Fifth Avenue, if you live on Park Avenue, or if you live in Bensonhurst, or you live in Brooklyn, and those people wanted someplace to live and they want to attack your home, how many bullets do you have in your gun?
0: Yeah, if not enough. That I can tell you 100% for certain.
1: If 50 of them start coming to your house.
0: Yeah.
1: This is what's happening.
0: Yeah.
1: And people have to realize that.
0: Well, they better start waking up and real fast. John Catsimatidis, President, CEO of 77 WABC. Thank you, my friend, for filling in. Thank you for joining me today on When You Know, You Know. I absolutely appreciate you very much.
1: Let's fight for America. And that's what it's for. You know what we're fighting for, Michael?
0: Truth, justice, and the American way.
1: Yes. And our grandkids.
0: Amen to that.
1: Thank you.
0: Thank you, John. You know, what a truly incredible conversation that I just had with President CEO of 77 WABC, John Catsimatidis. And I'm Michael Cohen. And when you know, you know. But later on in this program, I'm going to be joined by expert political Democratic strategist, by the way, Hank Shankoff. Do not go anywhere. You do not want to miss a second of this. But now, this is actually one of my all-time favorite segments, as we are now in week 4 of the show, the fake news of the week.
2: And now,
3: well, it's fake news.
2: Fake news of the week.
3: You know, it's so fake. It's so fake.
0: You know, and now it's time for my favorite segment, because every week I actually take a look at the biggest examples of media misinformation, disinformation, malinformation, leading, misleading headlines and stories that truly completely miss the facts. So you're asking, Michael, what's making the list this week? Well, I'm going to start with story number 1. Dr. Fauci foils the GOP's plan to use his private diaries against him. In that story, Dr. Anthony Fauci repeatedly invoked the Fifth Amendment before the Senate Homeland Security Committee on Wednesday. But the chairman of the committee, Senator Rand Paul, Republican from Kentucky, said that he planned to bring contempt charges against Fauci next week.
4: Let's try something. What day of the week is it today?
5: On the advice of counsel, I respectfully decline to answer based upon my rights under the Fifth Amendment to the Constitution.
4: What color tie are you wearing?
5: On the advice of counsel, I respectfully decline to answer based upon my rights under the Fifth Amendment to the Constitution.
4: What color is the carpet in front of you?
5: On the advice of counsel, I respectfully decline to answer based upon my rights under the Fifth Amendment to the Constitution.
4: Let's just get one thing straight. You don't have any rights under the Fifth Amendment because you've been pardoned.
0: Right. absolutely right. It's something that

0: I was saying as I was watching it the entire time. I mean, I know they think that this is some genius technique, some really interesting way to outsmart the GOP, but outsmart them from what? From getting answers that each and every one of us are entitled to know? And now for the second story, how about this one? A Muslim woman by the name of Khadija Patel, who literally won the British Citizen Award for Empowerment. Let me say that again. She wins this very prestigious British Citizen Award for Empowerment, was speaking out against the backlash that she received. In it, the people need to know I am not being forced to wear this, as she was talking about a full burqa.
1: Some people associate the niqab with being oppressed, but I don't think it's not about oppression at all. It's about having that choice to wear, just how people shouldn't be forced to wear it. Some people shouldn't be forced to take it off either. So it's all a personal choice. Me wearing the niqab is a personal choice.
0: Okay, let me be crystal clear about something. I don't care what you wear. I don't care if you wear a full burqa. I don't care if you walk around the streets naked. It means nothing to me. But listen to me real carefully here, lady. Maybe you're not being forced to wear this burqa, but you are actually perpetuating a culture that not only oppresses the rights of women, but also teaches young women that there is only one way to live. And to live under the thumb and the fist of a man, for it makes no sense. You see, this is 2026, and this type of behavior, again, if you want it, no problem. What about those who don't? Now, I want to move on to another story that's sort of wacky, right? CNN did a poll. Now, you can't make this stuff up. CNN did a poll. What's the poll? Americans doubt Trump is paying enough attention to the country's most important problems.
2: The reason he won back in 2024 was because the plurality of voters thought that Trump would make them financially better off, 44%. 38% said they'd make them worse off back in October of 2024. Look at these numbers now. Oh, my goodness. John's shaking his head off on the side. Now, 58%, nearly 3 in 5 voters say that Trump is making them financially worse off. That's up like a rocket. The better off down through the floor in a Lake Michigan. Look at that. From 44% to just 13% now saying better off. The rest say about the same. These are absolutely devastating numbers. The issue that got Trump reelected, now the voters absolutely turn against him.
0: And you remember when I turned around and said, says who? You got to take a look at these polls. It's like a poll of 500 people. Every single one of them are registered Democrats, or 450 of them. These polls mean absolutely nothing. It's the same stupid polls that we saw where they turn around and they said Kamala Harris up by 8, Kamala Harris up by 7. Talk about it, the safety of our nation, the sovereignty of our country, the legitimacy of our elections, like things, these are things that are important issues that Trump is dealing with and trying to tackle every single day. What are they? I mean, a man's right to use the women's room at a baseball game? I mean, seriously? Give me a break already. Now, here's another great one. Anti-nuke charity pays for, you can't, again, my friends, this is how crazy we have all become. We have become so divided as a country. How about an anti-nuke charity is paying for a CNN reporter who is on their nuclear beat? This charity that opposes nuclear weapons, by the way, so do I, but they are paying for a CNN reporter who covers nuclear issues. It's called the Outrider Foundation. It's a Madison, Wisconsin-based charity that's funded by Democratic donor Frank Burgess, who describes it as a non-political, nonsense, non-partisan 501c3 organization, I don't buy that either, that educates the public about nuclear security threats and climate issues. You know, here's the craziest part about this whole thing. Imagine that somebody's going to tell you that by CNN receiving money from this Outrider Foundation, that it's not going to lead to biased reporting. Don't we get to know the truth? Mind you, finally, how about this? Again, back to Dr. Fauci. His diary shows that he was feeding questions to journalists. He built friendships with certain media figures, figures who I'm friends with many of these. The Jake Tappers of the world, the Dana Bashes, the Chuck Todds, Andrea Mitchells, George Stephanopoulos. These are among some that Dr. Fauci grew chummy with behind the scenes. I mean, for God's sakes, this man had dinner with Jake Tapper. He constantly would call him a friend, as, by the way, do I. And then he gets interviewed by him. And we're actually supposed to believe that these are real journalists? Seriously? Look, you're listening to When You Know You Know, and I'm Michael Cohen. But coming up next, oh, here's another good one, Michael's Mailbag. And later, do not go anywhere. We have Hank Shankoff joining me to discuss the pied-à-terre tax and other idiotic ideas that Mayor Moron Mondani has come up with to destroy our great New York City. So stay with us.

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1: Michael Cohen is a very talented lawyer. He's a good lawyer in my firm.
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3: This is John Catsimatidis. Can Americans find common ground again? You don't have to agree with anyone, but at least sit down and listen. Well, it all began in the last 10 or 15 years. We could blame it on the socialists. We could blame it on foreign influence. We could blame it on foreign governments getting involved. We could blame it on drugs. Or we could blame it on foreign influences in our educational system, the universities. Some Americans go to the universities and give them $10 million and want a big building named after them. The foreign countries go to the universities and say, we're going to give you the $10 million, but we want to name who the professors are. I was a Bill Clinton Democrat and we're still great friends. He had common sense. President Donald Trump, well, he's one tough guy and I'm on his side. We have all found common ground again. Let's save America. The free world cannot be free without the United States of America, without Washington being strong. That's today's Cat's Corner. I'm John Catsimatidis.
0: In Washington, D.C., there's what's said and what's really happening. Michael Cohen knows the difference.
1: Michael Cohen is a very talented lawyer. He's a good lawyer in my firm.
0: Get the inside story from someone who's lived it. This is When You Know, You Know. Now, here's Michael Cohen. Here's Michael's mailbag.
4: Hey, hey, hey, hey, Mr. Postman.
5: You've got mail.
6: You know, despite all of the hate, I actually still want to hear from you. So do me a favor, right now call 800-848-WABC. And now, it's time for some choice hate mail. You know, I received one from It's Me, Jessica. And she writes, Michael Cohen is a whole bitch that can't stand on business. Flip, flap, flop. Am I right? When you know, you know. Well, Jessica, I love you too. And here's number two, Osgood, 1961. Who cares what you think about anything after you went back and kissed the ring? The buck stops with your boss. His inaction, denial, and recklessness is what fueled the destructiveness of the COVID virus. Dr. Fauci is a hero. You know, I'm not going to argue. Here's the problem. We don't know if he is or he's not a hero. All we know is that Dr. Fauci took the fifth, pled the fifth 111 times. Is that the actions of a hero? Me thinketh not. You know, I also got one from HP3 Chris, who writes, but it's so much, pal, you're a money whore. Well, I'm not really sure that I'm going to agree with you on that. You may have fun aggravating me or thinking that you're aggravating me. In fact, I actually kind of enjoy it. Maybe, I don't know, just maybe I'm a little masochistic. You know, I get another one from Nancy Girl, who writes, you need major psychological help, but really should just rot in prison. You are effing disgusting. Let me be crystal clear, Nancy. Do I need psychological help? Well, yeah, maybe the PTSD of sitting for 51 straight days in solitary confinement being abused by staff. Yeah, maybe I probably could. Should I rot in prison? I don't think that my crimes would suggest I should. And am I disgusting? Well, Nancy, you are certainly entitled to your position. I also got my last one here from Halliborn, who wrote, drop dead, you effing scumbag. You are the lowest of lowlives. You stand for nothing but greed. You are a weak and pathetic a-hole. Let me say this to you. What is it that's bothering you so much? The fact that after 15 years of a close and a personal relationship with a man who happens to be the president of these United States of America, that we ended up burying a feud, an 8-year long feud that took me to 7 congressional hearings, to two trials, a civil and a criminal, along with thousands and thousands of hours of preparation, along with millions of. So if that makes me a bad person, well, there you go. And with that, I turn around and I say, when we come back, it's going to be your turn on the microphone. Yeah, that's right, because I'm going to be taking your calls. So do me a favor, give us a call right now at 800-848-9222. I'm already seeing the switchboard light up. That's 800-848-WABC. And after that, do not go anywhere, because I'm going to be joined by expert political strategist Hank Shankoff. And I'm going to be asking Hank an almost rhetorical question. What the hell has happened to this once great New York City of ours? And the answer? Well, it might surprise you. It may not, but it might. It's Mayor Zoran Mamdani, Hank Shankoff, up next to break it all down.
0: This is When You Know, You Know, with your host, Michael Cohen.
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7: 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The truth is boring. The truth is a bore fest. 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
9: Is Michael Cohen still your friend?
0: Michael Cohen tells you why.
10: The words the media should be using.
0: Exposing the truth in Washington. Delivering the perspective only an insider can.
1: Michael Cohen is a very talented lawyer. He's a good lawyer in my firm.
0: This is When You Know, You Know. Now, here's Michael Cohen.

0: And welcome back to When You Know, You Know. I mean, the texts, the voicemails, they never stop, not in my life anyway. And you know what? As a favor, I picked a few for this week's show. Let me talk about caller number one.
1: Hey, Michael, I just want to tell you I'm very disappointed that you're hooking up with Trump again. I thought you were doing the right thing, but now I don't know what to think of you. Anyways, that was it.
0: Well, let me turn around and say this. Number one, I'm not hooking up with him. That would connote that the two of us are actually fooling around. We are not. What did we do? We buried an 8-year friendship. All right, let's be serious. You're disappointed in me? You don't know me. You have no clue about anything that I have gone through. You have no 8 years of fighting with a man who is the president of the United States. Have I gone to D.C.? By the way, I'd like to. The answer is no. Have I changed one single policy? Again, no. So what are you disappointed in? The fact that I don't turn around and call him names? The fact that now I turn around and I say that we've buried this hatchet? Well, if that's what disappoints you, so be it. Caller number two.
2: Hypothetically, what would happen if you aren't on social media anymore? What would your haters do? I think they'd be totally bored. What would be their next objective, their next victim they'd go after?
0: I really have no idea what you're talking about. You know, what would the haters do? Haters hate. That's what they do for a living. That's what they do to make themselves feel better. You know, caller number three is actually someone who I know. It's Shyfly, based out of Hawaii. Literally was my number one supporter, literally going back 8 years ago when I first started my podcast. Shyfly, take it away.
3: Hi, Michael. It's Shyfly. I have a quick question, but first I just wanted to say that I'm really enjoying the show. I think you're hitting your stride, and it's getting better every week. Now, I was looking online, and I noticed that the Republicans are planning a midterm convention in September in Texas. Now, I happen to think, personally, that you were one of the stars of the last convention you attended. So my question is, if they invite you to speak, would you go? And do you think that this might actually help the Republicans ahead of the midterms? All right. Thank you.
0: Yeah, let me turn around and say, do I think they're going to invite me to the convention, Shy? The answer is I highly doubt it. Would I go? Absolutely would I go. Would I have to go with security? Damn straight, I probably would, because people are so angry at me. And for what? Because I buried this 8-year, this feud with the president? Great question. Appreciate you, Shyfly. Let's turn around and let's move on to the interview with Democratic strategist Hank Shankoff.
4: In Washington, D.C., there's what's said and what's really happening. Michael Cohen knows the difference.
5: Michael Cohen is a very talented lawyer. He's a good lawyer in my firm.
4: Get the inside story from someone who's lived it. This is When You Know, You Know. Now, here's Michael Cohen.
0: Hank Shankoff, welcome to When You Know, You Know. You know, Hank, we've known each other a long time, and I know that you have spent decades literally watching New York politics. But today it feels like the Democratic establishment is losing ground to the DSA, the Democratic Socialists of America, and politicians like Zoran Mandami. Is this just another political moment, or has the Democratic Party truly lost control of its own future?
6: Well, Michael, first, it's good to see you, and it's good to be with you. The Democratic Party has absolutely lost control of its future and its present because it has no idea what it is or who it is. The dynamics within the city of New York and cities throughout the country are changing rapidly. The populations are shifting. Florida has become the place where you'll find most white ethnics these days, not in New York City and not in its neighborhoods. The growth of jobs in Florida, in the Carolinas, in Tennessee, and in Texas far surpasses what's happening in New York. The Democrats are failing their constituencies, and they're failing to protect the greatest asset the United States has, which is the city of New York.
0: Yeah, and I constantly say to Democrats on my Substack and on my platform, if Democrats would have just shut up, they would have ridden a blue tsunami in the midterm elections. And I think with the now the embracing of people like Plattner or AOC or Mamdani or any of these other DSA candidates, they've lost me. And I've been a Democrat literally virtually my entire life, other than when Pataki asked me to run for what do you call city council, which you were so I'm so appreciative that you were willing to help me onto this. I'm so concerned with the way that things are going, especially with these DSA candidates taking positions all over the country. What do you think is going to ultimately happen?
6: So long as Donald Trump is in the White House, there will be a DSA response. And the problem here is that if he continues and the madness at the White House continues, which is including this war in Iran, the way it's being conducted, and the general economic conditions continue, then the DSA will only gain strength. Why? Because the Democrats are incapable of doing anything. The DSA is effectively a hostile takeover of the Democratic Party funded by Arab interests. It's just that simple. And anyone who thinks otherwise is just fooling themselves.
0: So I want to talk to you for a second about Mamdani. I can't stand him. As you know, despite my feelings for him, he is charismatic. He is definitively media savvy. Mm-hmm. And his message, for whatever the reason may be, resonates with people who are struggling to get by. But government is different from campaigning. Can a platform that's built around higher taxes, bigger government, and hostility toward private enterprise actually work in the real world? Or do you think that the math eventually catches up with the politics?
6: I don't think people care about the math anymore, Michael. I mean, look at Chicago. Corporations are leaving. Cops are being shot. Civilians are being shot. It's chaotic. Continues, right? Just goes on. The teachers union has made sure that this particular mayor in Chicago stays in power. The place is rapidly deteriorating. Is New York different? Mondani's plan and the plan of the DSA, you see, what Mamdani tries to do every day is to remove himself from the DSA platform. But you have to look at the entire DSA platform to understand who they are. And you have to wonder for a moment when you look at that is why the Democrats are permitting DSA candidates to run on the Democratic line. Makes no sense whatsoever. They believe in getting rid of the U.S. Senate, get rid of the U.S. Senate, get rid of the Supreme Court, get rid of the regulatory agencies within reason, get rid of the Department of Defense, get rid of the cops, get rid of the courts, get rid of jails. And effectively what happens in that kind of situation is you run it as a big committee like the Politburo. And we know what happened to people in the Politburo under Lenin. And even, the best examples are Mao, 30 million dead. Lenin, who knows how many were murdered. Stalin killed another 30 million. What's some other good examples? Franco killed hundreds of thousands. Hitler, even in the first line of these stupid children, I don't understand this. The first line of supporters when there is a kind of a takeover by these kinds of fascists, masquerading as whatever they are, they get murdered. I mean, Hitler did it in 1934 when he whacked Ernest Röhm in the stormtroopers who brought him to power in something called the Night of the Long Knives. That's what happens historically. But these children that are behind Mamdani, and they are primarily white and highly educated from ridiculously wealthy families, from extraordinary circumstances, highly educated, highly pampered, eaten every day, never missed a meal. Their housing is expensive.
0: Always had a place to sleep, exactly.
6: I didn't. I have a different perspective on life. So I'm looking at these people and I'm wondering, like, what do they know that I don't know?
0: Yeah.
6: So what do they know that I don't know?
0: Absolutely nothing. That I know. I know you well enough to know they don't know more than you. But I do want to take, for example, this new, and I have to say it the French way because it's snooty, the pied de terre tax. All right. I received that letter, by the way. Selling voters on taxing wealthy second home owners, to me, sounds like real easy politics. But New York depends on investment, and money has a way of leaving when it's no longer welcome. Does this kind of policy actually generate revenue, or do you think it accelerates the flight of taxpayers, businesses, and investment from the city?
6: I think it does both. I think it generates some revenue, but not at the levels that this mayor thinks. And remember, I'm the idiot to predict that he would be elected in January 2025, and everybody thought it was out of my mind. You know, I just have to look at things. It'll generate some revenue, not sufficient to what the city needs to avoid bankruptcy. The city has an $8 billion problem today. It's really a $12 billion problem that the mayor will not be able to blame on Eric Adams come March when he's out of money because he's expanded these bureaucracies to extraordinary lengths. So it will generate a minimum amount of money. It will alienate people from buying properties here. You know, you have all kinds of Europeans and others who invested in properties here long term. They're not going to do that anymore. Why should they pay the taxes? I mean, it's nonsense. So it also,
0: yeah.
6: It also gives the governor a way out. Why? She put $8 billion effectively into Mondani's pockets. And this is her way of saying, oh, don't worry, I'm going to get it back. She's not getting it back. And while she was doing that for Mondani, she watched as her home city of Buffalo took a major, major tax increase across the board. People know this. They're not happy with her either. So it's a lose-lose, but not a win-win.
0: Yeah, because I have Anthony Weiner coming on my Tuesday's podcast. And we got into a whole debate. He's a absolute Democrat socialist. He believes in Mamdani. He believes in this pied-à-terre tax. He doesn't think that a single wealthy Chinese billionaire buying in New York is not going to buy, that they're going to walk away from New York. And I asked him, what makes you think that, right? You have no idea. I was in the real estate industry. People are leaving. New Yorkers are leaving. The billionaires in New York, like the Ken Griffins, have left. Most all billionaires have left New York. Why pay the city, state, and the federal tax? Myself as an example. Myself, I have only one home. It's my apartment. It's not a pied-à-terre. I don't have a second home. And yet now I have to provide this DSA group of animals with my name, my address, my phone number, my email, my social security number. They want copies of my license, my driver's license, my tax returns, and a copy of the LLC or the trust that the property is owned in. That's a lot of information for a really bad group of people.
6: Well, the fact is, they really don't want that information for the taxes. They want that information because they want to know who everybody is. I mean, you're going to have probably demonstrations around the Netanyahu parents at the United Nations General Assembly come the fall, September. You're going to have people finding other people who happen to have mezuzahs on their doors. They're going to get their way into buildings, which they did during the primary and general election campaigns. We had doorman buildings. Somehow they wound up getting in there. I mean, many people reported this. And who knows what that will accomplish? What it accomplishes means assaults and violence, because you're starting to see that already. So this is all an attempt to isolate people with money, even though Mamdani, for all this crap, is a little boy. It's what he is, was educated at the best schools, costing tremendous amounts of money, being raised by parents whose tax burden was diminished because they lived in Columbia University housing, subsidized by the taxpayers, right? He does not care. He's interested in finding those who he thinks he can beat up because he's a bully. One-to-one, he's not such a bully. When it comes to this kind of power, he's a bully. They can bully them, and the people around him can bully them into doing something that really is counterproductive to the city and getting information that is more than he needs. He's asking you to prove you're not guilty. There's something wrong with that picture.
0: There's definitely something wrong with that. But I wanted to just ask you in finality here. If this Democratic Party becomes identified with this DSA agenda, which is, as you just rightfully put it, higher taxes, policing reforms, class warfare, what does that mean for Democrats who are running in places like Pennsylvania or Michigan or Ohio? You think that New York is becoming or became the blueprint for the party's future?
6: New York is the blueprint for the Democratic Socialist America future, and they're not Democrats. What it means is in Pennsylvania, if you look at Philadelphia, they were successful in electing really one of their own, who's a stone-cold anti-Semite, as to the congressional seat vacated by Dwight Evans, I think. You're going to see this. It'll have good effect for them and bad effect depending upon where. But in the middle of America, the question is anti-Americanism homegrown, and desire to destroy the system and a hatred of this country sufficient to get elected to office, because that's what the DSA is selling.
0: Yes, exactly. I'll tell you what I think. I think that this is going to be the Republicans' best campaign commercial yet.
6: Well, we'll see. I mean, I don't think that the Democrats win the Senate right now, but I do think they take the House. This is normal when the party out of power, when the party in power is in power, the party out of power does what it's supposed to do. That would not be an abnormal trend.
0: Yeah, historically, yeah, I think the DSA could actually tilt it in the other direction. Hank Shankoff, thank you so much for joining me. Appreciate you, my friend. And I will see
6: you. Take care of yourself. All the best to you, Michael. I appreciate you.
0: And remember, every Tuesday at 11 a.m., when you know, Unleashed. That's the podcast, which drops wherever you get your podcast. And this week's guest, my mistake, it's actually Michael Smirkanish, not Wiener. And the lineup down the road only gets better, which is hard to believe. But when we come back, we're going to wrap this puppy up with a few choice words from the man himself. Yeah, me, Michael Cohen.
4: This is When You Know, with your host, Michael Cohen.
5: Michael Cohen is a very talented lawyer. He's a good lawyer in my firm.
4: On 77 WABC. This is The Cohen Confidential. Now, here's Michael Cohen.
0: So Dr. Fauci's diaries, well, they just got leaked, and it's looking exactly how you'd expect. While Americans were kicked to the curb and forced to sit home all day, Fauci, he wrote in his diary, glazing himself all day long, obsessing over the glitz and the glamour that came with lying to the American public. He wrote, and I quote, "Press still hot and heavy about me. Multiple stories per day, directly or indirectly involving me." Well, unfortunately for the American public, Biden, he pardoned Fauci before leaving office. So, he'll never face real consequences. He'll just have to testify on Capitol Hill. You think his pardon should count if they find that he was directly linked to killing countless Americans? The problem, though, is how do you ask the people who are no longer here because of the injections? Because when you know, you know. I'm Michael Cohen.
4: In Washington, D.C., there's what's said and what's really happening. Michael Cohen knows the difference.
5: Michael Cohen is a very talented lawyer. He's a good lawyer in my firm.
4: Get the inside story from someone who's lived it. This is When You Know, You Know. Now, here's Michael Cohen.
0: And welcome back to When You Know, You Know. Look, I'm not going to sit here and blow smoke up your ass. You know me, Michael Cohen, and this is When You Know, You Know. I've spent my entire life in this city and in the middle of political knife fights. I have been in the room where decisions get made, and I am telling each and every one of you right now, politicians, Democrats, Republicans, I don't care who they are. The second they get power, they think that they are untouchable. Arrogance completely wipes out common sense. And after everything I've seen, let me give you a hard truth. The founders, our founding fathers, got it right. They built this country on a divided government for a reason. A split Congress, it's not dysfunction, it is a safeguard. It is the guardrail that stops political megalomaniacs from running wild. It forces people to sit at the table, to negotiate, and to show some goddamn restraint. Because when one party gets total control, they always overreach. They spend your money like water. They push stupid policies, and guess who gets left holding the bag? Yeah, hardworking middle-class Americans every single time. Which brings me to the absolute mess that I'm watching unfold inside the Democratic Party right now. Now, historically, when an incumbent administration's approval numbers are underwater for months, the opposition party should be wiping the floor with them in the midterms. I mean, it should be a blowout. But look at the polling. Democrats are barely hanging on to a razor-thin edge. And that should be setting off loud as hell alarm bells in Washington. You see, if Democrats blow this election, they don't get to blame Donald Trump. They actually have to look in the mirror because they are doing something that should be damn near impossible. They are literally handing Republicans a winning strategy on a silver platter. And why? Well, it's not hard to figure out. Look at who's sucking up all the oxygen in the room. It is these DSA-backed far-left activists screaming the loudest. Now, do they represent every family working two jobs in Queens or Staten Island? Of course not. But in politics, perception is reality. You see, politics isn't just about what you believe. It's about what voters think you believe. Now, I live right here in New York, and I am watching candidates backed by Democratic socialists stop challenging the establishment. They are literally replacing it. They are taking over, bringing soft-on-crime policies, fiscal insanity, and ideological purity tests with them. And while the far left is busy playing social media games and virtue signaling, what's happening to the real people? They are getting squeezed to death. Look at working families actually care about when they wake up every morning, care about inflation on groceries, gas, and rent. They care about public safety because people don't feel safe right now riding the subway or literally walking down their own block at night. And the fiscal sanity, while taxes keep going up, it's just not there. You see, these are basic conservative common sense principles: law and order, fiscal discipline, personal responsibility, and keeping the government's hand out of your pocket. But instead of dealing with the economic nightmare hitting middle-class families, the left, they're pandering to their radical base, and that is a dangerous, idiotic trade. You see, you don't need every single Democrat embracing these extreme ideas for the whole party to take the fall. You only need a few loudmouths saying outrageous stuff on TV to dominate the news cycle. The opposition, well, they will take those clips and make sure that every Democrat owns them. That, my friends, is politics 101, where every viral clip becomes a TV ad, every far-left headline becomes a fundraising email, where swing voters look away and they say, this isn't the party I grew up with. Look, bottom line, when you know that freedom takes a backbone, when you know the government overreach destroys everything it touches, and when you know common sense has to kick ideology in the ass, well, then you know. I'm Michael Cohen, and this is When You Know on 77 WABC. So cut through the noise, stay sharp, and I will see you all next week.
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8: I'm Ken Rhodes. Terror in Idaho as three people were killed, at least seven others hurt yesterday after a gunman opened fire outside a fast food restaurant about 130 miles from Boise. Twin Falls Police Chief Matthew Hicks has identified the gunman as 24-year-old Chad Williams and says he died of a self-inflicted gunshot wound. News Nation's Mills Hayes.
9: The shooting happened outside an In-N-Out Burger a little before 2:30 in the afternoon. The white male suspects carrying an AR-style rifle and firing off multiple rounds in the parking lot. People were seen running for their lives in the busy shopping area that includes restaurants and a mall. Police say that hundreds of people were there and they are working to interview as many witnesses as possible.
8: Witnesses say an armed bystander, whom many are calling a hero, may have saved lives by firing his handgun toward the shooter, distracting him from attacking people in vehicles. Sadly, though, there were victims.
10: At this time, we can confirm that there are multiple victims. Based on the information currently available, there are three victims that are deceased. Seven others are injured. Two of those patients have been treated and released. Three are in stable condition, and two are in critical condition.
8: It's believed the shooter is among the three confirmed deaths. The FBI and ATF are assisting with that investigation. The on-again, off-again threat of a U.S. attack on Iran is off-again, as President Trump says there is a rough framework in place for a peace deal. Arizona Senator Mark Kelly, a Democrat, spoke on CBS's Face the Nation.
11: I think what we're seeing here is a president who has an approach to this that's just rather erratic. He says one thing, he does another thing. It's escalatory at this point. He's trying to get us back to February, and I think if he could, he would, if he had a big reset button he could hit, he would certainly take that option.
8: Kelly blames the Iran conflict for what he is calling a U.S. munitions shortage. It is summertime, and while it's not unusual to have a lot of heat this time of year, this much heat is a bit extreme. The U.S., Europe, and the Middle East are all seeing extreme heat with droughts, wildfires, floods, and powerful storms. It hit 115 in Las Vegas yesterday. That's the highest this year and only a degree below the record of 116. In Israel, they've dealt with temps above 110. The folks in Tel Aviv are just glad that they're by the Mediterranean.
12: With the heat, the only beautiful place is the beach and the sea, and this is what we do. We jump in, we cool off, we stay out of it for 5 minutes, and then we go back in.
8: South Korea has recorded its highest temperature since they began keeping records. Minnesota's new law banning AI software from digitally removing clothing has begun, carrying a $500,000 fine per violation and holding companies liable. A federal judge denied a request from Elon Musk to block that Minnesota law. This is the Worldwide News Network.
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13: A chance of showers and thunderstorms tonight, low near 73. Good evening, I'm Anita Bonita. The National Weather Service has issued a flood watch for 17 of New Jersey's 21 counties, starting tonight and continuing through tomorrow night at 11 o'clock. Locally heavy rainfall rates of 1 to 3 inches per hour could cause flash flooding, and localized amounts of up to 5 inches are possible. Isolated thunderstorms could also produce localized wind damage. There's also a chance of flash flooding in the five boroughs, Westchester, Rockland, Orange, and Putnam, Nassau and Suffolk, and much of Connecticut. The NYPD says 36-year-old Carlos Penza was found stabbed to death yesterday afternoon in a bathtub inside his apartment in a luxury building near Court Square in Long Island City. A police source said he was discovered with a knife in his lap and a broken knife was found by officers on a bed elsewhere in his apartment. Police arrived at the scene after security responded to a fire alarm on the roof. Law enforcement sources told the New York Post that a naked man was spotted using a fire extinguisher to douse surveillance cameras before trying to get into Penzo's apartment. The NYPD says three 16-year-old boys were arrested in connection with a shooting Friday afternoon near Barnes Avenue in the Bronx. The stray bullets struck an 87-year-old woman in the face and torso and an 18-year-old man in the hip. Both victims were taken to local hospitals in stable condition. All three teens were charged with criminal possession of a weapon. Two of them were also charged with attempted murder. Nassau County Police arrested three men in Jericho after seeing them exit their vehicles in a parking lot, open a large wooden crate, and transfer several rifles into the vehicles. Further investigation by the officers uncovered a white powdery substance believed to be cocaine, a forged Social Security card, several knives, three machetes, and thousands of rounds of ammunition. All three were charged with several offenses. Two were arraigned yesterday. One was found to be in the U.S. illegally and is now in the custody of ICE. From the WABC Weather Desk, a chance of showers and thunderstorms tonight, low around 73. Showers and thunderstorms tomorrow with up to an inch of rain going up to 82. I'm Anita Bonita, 77 WABC News.
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14: America's debt problem? We are always talking about that. Well, who pays the bill? I go back to the time when the debt was $5.5 trillion. And Newt Gingrich was the speaker. And what did they do? They worked together as Americans, sat down with common sense decisions, and brought down the deficit from $5.5 trillion down to $5 trillion. Well, that is the last time the American people said $5 trillion. Since then, it has grown to $38, $39 trillion. It has gotten out of whack. It has gotten out of control. And what is President Trump trying to do? He is trying, as a businessman, to bring it under control. He is trying to bring business back to America. He says he has commitments for $19 trillion in new manufacturing. Let's be proud and say, made in the USA. Bring jobs back to America. And that's what President Trump is doing. This is John Katsimatidis, and this is the Cat's Corner.
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0: Well, well, well, well, well. Welcome to my new studio. Here we are. Today we have a very exciting program. We have Tom Harris, who is the president of the Times Square Alliance. He's going to be joining us. We're going to be speaking about the pedicabs, those guys that charge like $15 a minute in some cases. We're also going to be speaking with Congressman Gennato. This congressman is very pro horse carriage. And you know what? I am very supportive of the horse carriages as well. I think that it's not only a symbol of New York, it's a symbol of the world. You know, that's how the world used to get around. And then, you know, we have a very special guest. We have a very, very special guest, Mrs. Martinez. She is the mother of Jacob, the young man who was shot 12 years old. He was shot in the Bronx and he died inside of a bodega. We'll have her joining us. So we have a very exciting day today. And just so that you all know, when I first started this show, No Excuses, I had to write, prepare, read, and do my thing. You know, and I realized that when you're speaking from the heart, when you're speaking to New Yorkers, you really don't have to read. All you have to do is talk to them. Talk to them. Have a conversation. Speak about what's going on in New York. And
16: If we're able to do that, then we don't need to be scripted. We can just free flow. We can make it just, you know, who we are. New Yorkers addressing issues. Okay, but before we go to Tom, I want to speak about the good, the bad, and the ugly. Because you know that every week I have the good things Mayor Mamdani has done, the bad things he's done, and then the ugly things that he's doing or going to do. Okay, so let's give credit when credit is due. What does Mayor Mamdani really want? He wants affordability. He wants all of New York and New Yorkers to believe that he is the mayor that's going to deliver affordability. Okay? But affordability translates into socialism. It translates into communism. So we're going to, the good thing about him is that he wants affordability, and we all want affordability. So congratulations, Mayor. I mean, you put out your plan. You said you're going to have specific products where you're going to discount them 30%. You're not going to have everything. You're not going to have pharmacies. You're not going to have cooked food. You're not going to have beer. You're not going to have the lottery tickets. So in your mind, you think you're not competing with bodegas, but you really are. But what's going to happen here is in time, we will all see that it's really not going to work. But we've got to give him credit because he's trying to deliver something for the people. He wants people to believe that his intentions are really good. And guess what? Mayor Mamdani is a great communicator. He speaks so well. He delivers his message through a teleprompter that he reads off of extremely well. He knows when to pause. He knows when to smile. He knows when to allow you to clap and salute. It's all rehearsed. It's all perfect. I'm learning from him. Being on social media, you get your message out. Whether people like it or not, whether the media likes it or not, you get the message out because you're reaching people. Okay? So before he was mayor, he probably had 3 followers. Now he probably has 1 million. I don't know. I don't follow him, so I really don't know. But I will tell you that the good thing is his intentions, affordability. What's the bad? The bad is that he's going to hurt all of those bodegas that sell those items that he is going to sell. What's bad? There are supermarkets, mom and pop shops, people that save their life savings to open up a bodega or a supermarket in communities that need them. Now, these people have to pay rent. They have to pay insurance. They've got to pay employees. They've got to pay everything that a small business has to pay. Guess what? City-owned bodegas are not going to have those expenses. So, of course, he's able to slash prices. He's able to give you 30% off on certain items because there's no overhead for him. But guess what? The people that he's going to hurt are taxpayers, people that pay taxes, bring revenue into the city. Why hurt them? Why not work with them? Why not give all of these hundreds or thousands of bodegas and supermarkets a stipend and tell them, I want you to lower the prices on these specific items and create aisles for those items. And guess what? Sell them 30% lower and we will pay you the difference. It's going to cost a lot less than $70 million. And it's not really $70 million because we all know that when government starts spending money, it's not their money. It's our money. So what happens is they go over budgets and they don't give a damn. Okay? I pay a lot of taxes, so it hurts me to see spending that's unnecessary. Okay? We need to spend taxpayer dollars intelligently. And you can do that, Mayor Mamdani, and help small businesses. The other day you announced that there were a bunch of small businesses that you were going to help cut the red tape so that they can open up stores. Who's going to want to open up a store if you want to compete with them? Come on. It's like one thing doesn't make sense. The other thing doesn't make sense. Let's make sense of this whole thing. And then let's go to the ugly. Okay? What's the ugly? That Pierre de Terre tax, or whatever you want to call it, that he wants to impose on the rich. How are you going to do that? Why are you going to do that? If the rich are the ones that are creating jobs, the ones that are creating opportunities, the ones that are investing in New York, these apartments that go for $5 million, $6 million, $10 million, $20 million, $30 million, it's none of your business whether they live there or not. It's none of your effing business if they live there or not. Why do you want to tax them because they have another place in New York City? That doesn't make sense. You know what? They may be able to afford it, but some of them may not be able to afford it. Some of them inherited those properties from their parents who passed. And all they need to do is maintain it. But they may not have that money, that tax money that you want to impose on them. So do things that make sense, Mayor Mamdani. This doesn't make sense. It's only going to hurt the economy of New York City. You need tax revenue. You will get it if these people are here. So don't tax the rich. You know, admit that you made a mistake. It's never too late to say, hey, New Yorkers, I'm sorry. And then you publish a list of names, addresses, where these people live. Why didn't you do that? I'm sure it's public information, but you don't have to rub it in people's faces and say where they live. You know, people's lives may be in danger. You saw what happened to the CEO of United Healthcare. You know, this guy was shot down in the street for whatever reason. But people may want to target wealthy people, people that have worked hard. You know, Mr. Mamdani, you need to respect capitalism. Capitalism is a holy word because that's what our nation was built on. It wasn't built on socialism. If we were a socialist country, we would be like Russia or Cuba or Nicaragua or Venezuela. The United States of America is a capitalist country. If you don't like our system, why are you here? And I tell that to all the socialists. You don't have to be in the United States of America. You can go to any communist country or socialist country that you wish to go to. They will welcome you so that you can get a taste of what all these people that have come to this country are running away from. But listen, now that we're done with the good, the bad, and the ugly, let's get into New York City. Times Square. We all know Times Square is the center of the universe. And there's a gentleman who I admire, who I know for quite some time, who's a former inspector for the NYPD. Former inspector, but today he is the president of the Times Square Alliance. So he deals with everything that's going on at Times Square. Welcome, Tom. How are you today?
18: It's so great to be here.
16: Are you with me, Tom?
18: I am with you. Can you hear me?
16: I can hear you, and I can see you, too.
18: Okay, great. You're looking much better than me, Fernando. So thank you very much for having me. First, you know, it's great to be on your show. I'm a listener. And second, I just want to tell you I love the title of your show, No Excuses. There's a quote by Florence Nightingale. It's something like this. I attribute my success to this. I never gave or took an excuse, and I sort of have modeled the Times Square Alliance after that. There are a lot of challenges, And we have a great team out there that are really working hard to address those challenges.
16: I say all the time, you know, I grew up in New York, so I've been a New Yorker since
18: I'm Fernando?
16: Here, can you hear me? Listen, I've been here for quite some time, and I know what Times Square was like in the past. And I know that until Rudy Giuliani came in and cleaned it all up, Times Square was a mess. But you're a former inspector of the NYPD. You went up through the ranks of the NYPD. And today...
18: Guys, Times, did I lose you?
16: And today, Times Square is...
18: Am I back?
16: You're back. Yes, I can hear you.
18: Okay, yeah. Sorry about that, Fernando.
16: No worries, Tom. No worries.
18: Thanks so much for having me on. It's great to be on. You have a great show, and I'm looking forward to talking about my favorite topic, Times Square, and my second favorite, New York City.
16: Great. Tom, what's going on with these pedicabs? You know, these people are charging up to $15 a minute.
18: I know, it really is crazy. So the pedicab situation, look, this is a great way to see New York City. You have a lot of drivers who are out there who are looking to make a living, but it's not working for the drivers who are being taken advantage of by the pedicab owners. It's not working for the passengers who are being ripped off. It's not working for the community. No one has ownership. DCWP that currently licenses it really doesn't have that extreme ownership that we need to regulate the industry. We think there's a better way. We think the TLC did a great job with the taxi industry. Pedicabs are for hire vehicles, and we think that if they're under TLC, it would be better for the drivers, better for the passengers, and better for the community. So we're looking to have legislation that's going to do that.
16: 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So let's go to our commercial break, and we'll be back.
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1: 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Tales of the bizarre and extraordinary. Here's Dr. Sky.
2: From the frozen edge of the world, where icy winds whisper across the continent few have truly explored, comes one of history's most intriguing mysteries. We journey to Antarctica. A land buried beneath miles of ice, isolated from civilization, and shrouded in secrets that continue to challenge conventional history. The mystery begins not on the ice shelf, but on a map. In 1513, an Ottoman admiral named Piri Reis created a chart of the known world. Centuries later, researchers examining the map noticed something extraordinary. Along its southern edge appeared what some claim was a remarkably accurate depiction of Antarctica 300 years before the continent was officially discovered. Even more astonishing, certain interpretations suggested the coastline was shown without the massive ice sheets that cover it today. Some theorists believe that Piri Reis copied far older source maps. Others argue the resemblance is simply coincidence. The result of creative interpretation at the headquarters of the United Nations in New York hangs the famous azimuthal equidistant world map centered on the North Pole. To some observers, the circular projection creates a striking image. Antarctica appears not as a continent at the bottom of the world, but as a vast ring surrounding the known world. For conspiracy theorists, this has fueled decades of speculation. Was Antarctica once understood differently? Do ancient maps preserve forgotten knowledge? Science offers explanations, mystery offers questions. And sometimes the questions are far more fascinating than the answers. As Antarctica continues to reveal ancient fossils, hidden mountain ranges, and lakes sealed beneath the ice for millions of years, one thing remains certain. Our planet still holds secrets waiting to be uncovered. Until next time, keep your eyes to the skies, your mind open to the possibilities, and listen closely for the echoes of the unknown.
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4: Here we go. Well, for those of you that are joining us now, we have a few special guests today. We're speaking with Tom Harris, a former inspector at the NYPD, but he is the current president of the Times Square Alliance. He understands what it is to organize. He understands what it is to run a community like Times Square. So we're speaking about the pedicabs and the outrageous prices that they are charging a tourist. And we need to send a message to City Hall and let them know that we have a problem. We have a problem with these pedicabs, and we need a regulatory agency like the Taxi and Limousine Commission to regulate them. Because you know what? These pedicabs are in the transportation business. Just like a cab is in the transportation business. The
5: taxi regulates them, so they should also regulate the pedicabs. Tom.
6: Yeah, and Fernando, I think that's good for everyone involved. Right now, we have the NYPD who's doing enforcement, so any infractions have criminal penalties. This is a business that should be regulated and managed in the civil court like other businesses. We think that putting them under TLC will let the violations be heard in oath, and there would be a direct connection from a violation to the license. So it really is better for everyone. We have support of the pedicab industry. We have support of the courts. It seems like we have support of the council. So we're hoping to get this done in the next couple of months.
5: Well, listen, we're going to be here to support it. We're going to be here to make sure that these pedicabs are regulated because they are out of control. I tried to get on one, and I realized that a 10-minute ride was going to cost me like $150.
6: That would be crazy cheap. Yeah, I think 10 minutes for $150 is probably a bargain there. It's like $9 a minute per person sometimes, so it could be $18 a minute.
5: Yeah, listen, I've seen pedicabs that are asking for a dock for $15 a minute.
6: Right,
5: and that is crazy.
6: We've dealt with this problem before. You've helped clean up the taxi cab industry over the years. TLC does an excellent job. If we fix the price, if we have meters instead of just timers, if there's good licensing requirements for the drivers, it's going to benefit.

0: benefit the drivers, it's going to benefit the public, and it's going to benefit the community. This is a great way to see New York City, and we shouldn't have the whole industry marred by a couple of bad actors who are ripping off tourists. And a lot of that is because they're being ripped off themselves by the owners of the pedicabs. So this is going to solve a lot of problems.
1: Yeah, listen, I believe, and I'm a firm believer, that if you rip people off, you shouldn't be doing that type of work.
0: Yes, we agree.
1: You know, it doesn't matter. It doesn't matter. You should not rip people off, especially the tourists.
0: Right, and we have so many. We had over 300,000 people in Times Square, and we're really doing well. We got a good bump from FIFA. The Knicks helped out with the city and the Times Square area. We have a lot of new businesses opening. We saw in the Post today that Jams is coming to 3 Times Square. We're really on a roll in Times Square. There's some you talked about the good, the bad, and the ugly. I think in Times Square we have the good, we have some challenges, and we have some growth opportunities. I think with pedicabs there's a growth opportunity here, and it's a way to learn what doesn't work and figure out how we make it so that it's an industry that works.
1: Tom, horse carriages.
0: Yes.
1: Let's talk about horse carriages.
0: You know,
1: how did people get transported in the 1800s and the early 1900s before cars existed?
0: So, look, we don't have any horse carriages anymore in Times Square. I'm not sure. I think probably 15, 20 years ago we did. So it's not really our issue. And so we don't necessarily have an opinion, but I have questions. I have questions why, with all of the challenges that we have in this city, why this is so important and why we're focusing on that when we have people who are dying on the streets, when we have unhoused, mentally ill folks on the street. I also want to know, like, what would happen to these horses? Where do we get these horses from? And is this giving the horses an opportunity? And what's going to happen to these horses or future horses who might come to Times Square? So I think it's a complicated issue, and it seems like we're looking for a quick solution, and I'm not so sure about that.
1: Tom, let me tell you, I wish that you could bring the horse carriages back to Times Square. Times Square needs horse carriages. They don't need pedicabs. They need horse carriages. And for the animal rights people, I understand domestic animals. You should take care of them. Dogs, cats, birds, parakeets, right? But horses are built to move people from one place to another. They are animals that were built to transport people. You know, horses die every day, everywhere. It doesn't matter. You go to France, you go to Italy, you go to Spain, you go to all these different countries, and guess what? They have horse carriages.
0: And my question is,
1: horses transporting people.
0: Yeah, and another question I have, Fernando, is, you know, we had a tragic death of a horse. We had a tragic death of a child in Central Park. Those are tragedies. How many people are killed with e-bikes, with scooters, and why aren't we looking to solve that? So, you know, I again, without taking a position, I have a lot of questions why this is so important now.
1: Listen, Tom, I walk the streets of New York every day. I'm more afraid of those electric bikes than I am of the cars. They travel faster than a car. Those scooters, they travel faster than cars. So, you know, wasting time with horse carriages.
0: Right. I think that there's a lot of, look, we have a lot of challenges in the city, and I just wonder what this is really all about. It seems that after 20 years of Republican rule in this city, one of the first things Mayor de Blasio tried to do was ban the horse carriages. He wasn't successful. And I'm curious, like, I think we have to dig a little bit deeper to what the real reason for this ban is. And that's why I said questions.
1: It's all politics. And you know what? We need to keep the horse carriages and the horses in New York City, period. If it's a real estate issue that they want to get the horses out of the stables, you know, create stables in the parks.
0: Fernando, my
1: has plenty of parks.
0: Fernando, my first date with my wife was on a horse and carriage in Central Park. We got engaged on the horse and carriage ride. And on our wedding night, we went to take a horse and carriage ride. So this is really deep in New York City history, Central Park. We got to try to figure out a solution that works for all.
1: Listen, my grandson, the biggest thrill he ever got was when I put him in a horse carriage and we went around Central Park. You know, it's like so... It's dumb. It's stupid to try to get rid of the horse carriages. You know, these animal rights people need to go pick on something else. You know, leave the horses alone. They're built to transport people. That's what they've done since the 18th century. I wish we could get rid of all the cars and bring in horses. Bring in the horses.
0: I'm not so sure about that, Fernando. I think your taxi drivers would have questions about
1: bring
0: that.
1: Bring in the horses. the horses will become the cabs. And let's get around, you know. We'll kill the emission and all the pollution in New York. Listen, I just don't believe that the animal rights people are right. They are wrong with this issue. Mm-hmm. And also, I wanted to touch base with you on the characters that you take pictures with in Times Square. Usually it's all these cartoon characters that pretend to be Disney characters, right? And if you don't tip them, they want to beat you up.
0: Yeah.
1: What's going on with that, Tom?
0: Well, you know, with Disney, it all started with the mouse. In Times Square, it all started with the naked cowboy. And with the creation of the pedestrian plazas, we have a lot of the costume characters who've come out. Robert Burke, the naked cowboy, is a friend. He's an icon. He's got a unique brand, and we love him. The costume characters, it's a little bit different. And while we understand that people want to take pictures with them, it should be the people's choice whether they take pictures with them. There's a line of people to take pictures with the naked cowboy, but the costume characters seem to flock around people begging them to take pictures with them. So we tried to create a scheme where we have these designated activity zones and the costume characters are supposed to stay in. It's a matter of enforcement. And quite honestly, in this city, we don't seem to haven't figured out the best way to enforce these lower level quality of life issues. And that's another challenge we should really work on. There has to be something in between putting people in jail and just letting them do whatever they want to do and take advantage of people on the street.
1: Listen, Tom, I know you're trying to do a good job with keeping Times Square clean, but people just throw garbage on the streets. I mean, can't we have enforcement for that? If you throw a can or a bottle or a bag of food on the floor, get a fine.
0: Fernando, I think that's a great idea. You know, our sanitation team, we have an 85-person sanitation team that works tirelessly to make Times Square cleaner. It could never be clean, but it could be cleaner after they leave a block. This year, we are picking up 30% more garbage than we did last year. And that's a lot of garbage. People just don't seem to have that pride in neighborhoods where they'll hold something for a block and put it in a garbage can. We have 600 garbage cans in Times Square, yet people just throw things on the ground. So I'm with you on that.
1: We need more enforcement to keep our city clean. It's not just Times Square, Tom. It's this whole city is full of garbage, and people just don't care. And we are not enforcing it. We are not issuing tickets to these people that dump garbage. I was driving the other day on, I think it was on 3rd Avenue, and a car just rolled their window down and threw a bag of garbage out their window.
0: Well, Fernando, I think people do care. I think you care. I know that the Times Square Alliance cares about creating a great image and an impression for folks who visit from all over the world. And we need to continue to work on this together and really try to come up with a campaign to just hold that garbage until you get to a garbage can and your mom isn't here to clean up after you.
1: You know, another thing, Tom, New Yorkers don't go to the plays anymore. Not as much as they used to. You have all the tourists or people come in from out of state. They're the ones that are basically going to see the plays. Is there a reason why they can't lower the prices for New Yorkers, for people that live in New York?
0: Well, I think there are a lot of opportunities to get discounted tickets if you want to. There's the TKTS booth at Duffy Square in Times Square. Sometimes if you go up to the box office, you can get a discounted ticket if you go up and ask them for the best deal. So I think there are affordable options for Broadway plays, but it does cost a lot to produce a Broadway show. There's risk involved. A lot of them don't make the money. And just with all of the costs involved, that's what drives the ticket. And it's not just Broadway shows. I took my son to a Ranger game last year, and we paid a couple of $100 for each ticket. And we had a great time, don't get me wrong. But things are just expensive in the city, and I think the city's worth it. I think that the experience I had with my son with the Ranger game was great, and I've never been to a Broadway show that I didn't love.
1: Listen, entertainment is what people look forward to. You know, whether it's a basketball game or a hockey game or a Broadway play, yeah, that's what people look forward to. So, you know, I'm asking, why doesn't Mayor Mamdani participate in making this affordable? You know, why not invest some money in making sure that people from poor communities get a subsidy where the city pays the theater and the poor people can afford to go see a Broadway play?
0: So I think there are a lot of programs involved through TDF, through the Broadway League. They have Kids Night on Broadway that I think just passed. They have a program that every New York City public school kid has the opportunity to see a play before they graduate, and it's to try to spark that interest. We see that, you know, baseball, there's an organization called Inside Broadway that tries to create that experience for people in public school who are interested in the theater. So I think if you look for it, you're going to find it. Baseball has Little League, T-ball. They sort of cultivate people throughout their life to make them baseball lovers. And Broadway does the same, but you sort of have to look for it. It's not out there, but if you do look, you can find it.
1: Well, listen, Tom, it's been an amazing experience having you here on my show on No Excuses. I always told my kids, don't ever give me an excuse about anything, because if you come with an excuse, that means that you failed.
0: Exactly.
1: And they grew up knowing that.
0: Yep. Don't make
1: so
0: excuses.
1: There was one,
0: and don't take excuses.
1: Yeah, exactly. There was one word that we eliminated from our vocabulary is excuses. But we have coming up, Tom, a very tragic story that most New Yorkers have heard. A 12-year-old young boy was shot in the Bronx, and he died inside a bodega. His name was Jacob, and his mother is going to be on with us. She's going to tell us what's going on with her. So I want to thank you for being on No Excuses, Tom. And we're going to start moving forward to right after the commercials. We're gonna come on with Migdalia Martinez.
0: Fernando, thank you so much. I look forward to listening to the rest of the show. Have a great rest of your Sunday.
1: Great. Thank you, Tom.
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3: And now it's time for the Cat's Corner.
4: I have tears in my eyes. America is crumbling. We have outdated highways. Great highways like we built in the past are not happening. High-speed rail? My daughter called me from China. She was going 250 miles an hour. What do we have in America? High-speed rail hasn't happened. Airports? We have second-rate airports compared to other countries. Promises, promises from politicians that we're going to fix the roads, fix the airports, etc., etc. Then we also need to balance. When we have a budget in one of those blue states for $100 billion, we don't want it to cost $200 billion. We need to stop debating, and we have to start building. President Trump has said $19 trillion in new factories and businesses are coming to America over the next few years. Well, they need roads. They need airports. It should not be a controversial issue. It should be an American issue. Let's make America great again. This is John Catsimatidis with the Cat's Corner.
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5: Business owner Fernando Mateo, who is the president of the State Federation of Taxi Drivers, spokesperson for the United Bodegas of America.
3: Now, here's Fernando Mateo.
6: Here we are. Here we are. For those of you that are joining us now, we had a very long conversation with Tom Harris, who is the president of the Times Square Alliance. We discussed the pedicabs. We discussed the horse carriages. And we discussed, Broadway in general. But right now we have a very special guest, someone that all of New York has given her their condolences. She's the mother of Jacob, the 12-year-old child who was shot outside of a bodega in the Bronx. And he subsequently died inside of the bodega. And this was something that just hit home. You know, we all have children, and you can't think about what you would do if you should lose a child. So, Migdalia, welcome, and once again, thank you for being with us. We'd like for you to share your thoughts about what's going on in New York and how your family is doing. I know that yesterday you held the funeral, the wake for Jacob.
7: Yes, yesterday around 6 o'clock, we laid him to rest.
6: Yeah, Migdalia, how are things at home? Talk to us. I want New Yorkers to know what you're going through. I want everyone to hear. We have over 1 million listeners, and I want everyone to hear your side, your version, how you feel, and what's going on with your family.
7: Well, things aren't the same. You can definitely miss, feel the missing piece and the missing, the puzzle of it all. We're brokenhearted, not just at home, but the whole family. My sister-in-law doesn't live around me. She lives in Yonkers, and not even she wants to be home. With just the thought of just thinking of my son over and over and coming to my house and not seeing him, and it's just, I don't even want to be home.
6: Migdalia, let me tell you that for, I don't know how long it's been that I've been calling for the governor and the mayor to bring back the law that if you get caught with an illegal gun in the streets of New York City, you should do a mandatory 3 to 5 years in prison. No questions asked, mandatory. What do you think
7: about
6: that?
7: I'm definitely with that. I mean, when I spoke to the press not too long ago, I was telling them, like, at this point, I feel like we're nicer more to the criminals than we are the actual cops at this point. They lowered their pay. They stopped our stop and frisk. They stopped misdemeanor bills for misdemeanors. It's just, we made it easier for criminals to be criminals and people to want to become criminals instead of an honest living. It's harder to have an honest living and just how this is. I work. I bring home a check every week and I can barely maintain, between me and my husband, we maintain our bills. But, prior to making the amount I was making, I almost lived better off of being in the government.
6: Yeah, depending on the government, right?
7: Yeah, depending on the government. I used to have Section 8. I used to get food stamps. I used to get Medicaid. And then as I progressed and, in my position at my job, I ended up you know, winning more. But in the process of progression, of course, there's loss. And with that came the loss of my Section 8, came the loss of the food stamps, came the loss of all of that. And then you just see yourself, okay, let me just try to make sure that I can always maintain and show my kids that the best thing in life is to progress and not to be afraid of losing to progress. And so we just, you know, kept moving on and working. And for me to be able to be at work and know that my son couldn't go around the corner to even drive, ride his bike without the fear of getting shot is ridiculous.
6: Vidalia,
7: there was weeks.
6: Yeah, I'll tell you that I totally agree with you. You know, when you live in a socialist society, they encourage you not to go to work. They encourage you to stay home. They encourage you to be poor. And you've defied all of that. You said, no, I don't want to be supported by the government. I want to go out there and I want to work. But while you're working, you know, your 12-year-old son is riding his bike and he gets caught up and shot. I mean, a kid, you know, if he were, God forbid, my son, I wouldn't know how to live with myself. You know, it's terrible to know that the changes we need to save children are not being taken, are not being implemented, right? I encourage you to run for office, whether it's for the assembly or the Senate or a councilwoman, or Congress for that sake. You know, victims like yourself, victim like Danny's mother, the other kid that was killed a few years ago inside a bodega by the Trinitario gang.
7: Junior, yes.
6: I mean, you are the women that need to represent your community because you've dealt with the pain.
7: It's an unfortunate thing because for weeks prior to this happening, there was cops up and down. I mean, to me, I don't want to say it's not a political thing. It definitely has its things where we need to make movements and changes. And with that comes politics, that's for sure. But, you know, for the most part, I'm not really here to point fingers at Mandani or not. He just came into office, and I hope that he can keep his promises. If he can, great. And if he can't at this point, I've learned through this situation that I'm just going to take matters into my own hands.
6: Good.
7: I'm going to try to come up with Neighborhood Watch and see if we can have, you know, parents that truly care about the community, you know, patrol our blocks and patrol our areas. Because at this point, I can't even trust the cops to do that. While my son was getting... The reason why this happened to my son, it's not just because the guy decided to shoot my son. It's because he knew he could. There was no cops there. They felt like it was more important to set up for the parade and set up for the Dominican parade and put barricades. And that's what they had all the task force. Instead of protecting us and making sure we were okay.
6: They put resources into other things. You know, I was very critical of the mayor, and I'm not blaming him either, you know, but I was very critical that he was two blocks away from what happened to your boy. And he did not come down. He stood at the parade. Okay. That to me is not acceptable. I am sorry. But once again, I am not blaming him. The people that I blame are the people we elect and put in office that know that should know that their primary responsibility is to the people that they represent, right? You walk around your block, there's garbage everywhere. Everywhere. Right. You know, a neighborhood with garbage is a neighborhood with problems, okay? If the neighborhood is clean, that's one step in the right direction. But the only way you create change, Migdalia, is... if you decide to run for office, that's the only way you're going to be able to create change is by representing your community. Sometimes I ask myself, who is the council member in this district? Who is the assembly person in this district? Who's the state senator in this district? Who's the congressman in this district? Who's the borough president of the Bronx? Who's the mayor of New York? These are the people that need to send the message to the criminals. If you get caught with a gun, you're going to jail for 3 to 5 years. You should be pushing for that because you lost your son. None of us feel the pain that you feel. Everybody's talking about it. But no one goes to sleep in the same apartment that you lived with your son. No one feels the pain that your family feels. The community lost a brilliant and a beautiful young boy. And you need to do something about it. The same way Junior's mother, I told her, run for Congress. Create change. People will vote for you. They'll come out for you. Think about capitalism, not socialism. Don't give people anything. Let them earn it the way you're earning it. You know, so I just want you to know that my heart goes out to you, man. You know, and I know that you're a good mother because you work to support your children. You know, you work to support your household. You don't sit home waiting for freebies. But our condolences go to you, to your family, to your community, because, you know, Jacob wasn't just yours. Jacob was loved by everyone in that community. How long have you lived there? Where was he born?
7: I've been here 24 years.
6: He was born there.
7: Yeah, he was born here.
6: He was born there in your neighborhood.
7: Correct.
6: What do people tell you now, Migdalia? Are they asking you to create a movement, to run for office, get into politics? Migdalia, it's the only way you're going to change history. You know, the only way if you want to save other kids from what happened to your son, run for office. Do the job. And once you win, whether it's for council or whatever it may be, once you win, focus your energy on keeping your community clean and keeping your community safe and demand that from the city. And people will love you for that because you're going to work. Listen, I'm not trying to convince you to do something. I'm just asking you to do something. If it's in your heart.
7: That's definitely something to maybe think about. I can't tell you that's something that I'm thinking about now at this very moment. I'm still trying to figure out bits and pieces of, you know, this ugly situation at hand. I do definitely want to make a difference. You know, I don't think that it should just stop there. If anybody gets caught with a gun, they should do 2 to 3 years mandatory. I think if you kill a child, a minor child under the age of 14, I think that you should, not saying that no other lives matter, you know, because everyone's lives does matter. But for the most part, a child that young to not have the opportunity to drive, to not have the opportunity to graduate, to not have the opportunity to get married or go to college. I mean, that to me, and if you kill a child recklessly like that, I think we shouldn't have to worry about a plea bargain or what your charges are going to be. I think that should automatically be where you get life without the possibility of parole. My son will never get to see the light of day, and not because he got to live a few years, but because he was 12. He won't be able to do anything at all. He never even got to know what it's like to drive a car and a bike.
6: Migdalia, I tell you, I put those videos out so that everyone in New York could see what happened from the moment he got off his bike, went in the bodega, bought the ball, came back out, was shot, ran back in. The video shows a woman pushing a stroller with a baby. minutes before this all happened. You know, it could have not just been Jacob. It could have been that child as well. If she wouldn't have gone in the bodega, if she would have stood outside, that baby could have probably been killed as well. You know, this is a very serious situation. And, you know, you're a very strong woman and you're a smart woman and you've got common sense. You know what? I know that you're going through a lot right now, but when the dust settles, you can count on us. You can count on the bodega organization, United Bodegas of America, to be there for you. And I know that we need to do a mural for your son so that we don't forget him. Do the mural at the bodega where it happened.
7: I don't want to just forget him, Fernando. I want, you know, a lot of people. I've lived here 24 years, and I can't say that I've never known of a child getting, getting hit by a stray bullet or people dying. But this is the first time that a 12-year-old kid in our community, someone that we all know, you know, gets shot and actually dies from a reckless situation. So when that face goes up there, I my purpose for that is not to just for no one to forget who he was, but to be reminded of what violence, gun violence, truly does. They're not toys. I believe a stop and frisk should come back. I believe that people should get caught with unlicensed gun and it's, you broke the law, it should be a mandatory at least 3 years.
6: Exactly, exactly.
7: And any time after that, the law should go a little higher. And then once the third shot goes, three strikes, you're out, that's it. And I also believe I'll say this a million times, any person over the age of 18 that gets charged as an adult shoots a child recklessly like that, reckless. You had no reason, no point. The fight wasn't even with you, and you shot this gun. I don't care if you shot it in the air and the bullet came down and struck a little kid. You don't have to point. A bullet doesn't have a name.
6: A bullet doesn't have eyes. It doesn't know where it's going.
7: It don't.
6: Yes.
7: All it does is know how to pierce the heart of my son. That's what it knew that day.
6: Exactly.
7: And know how to pierce the heart of my son. So when my son's mirror goes up there, it's not about forgetting him. It's about remembering him. It's about remembering how he died. It's about remembering anything that you can take from this situation and learn from. Whether that means you get on your bike and you see a fight run away, or you want to get a gun, or you want to fight, or you want to meet up with somebody, meet me on Walton in this place. They're going to look at that picture of my son. And maybe, even if it's just one out of every 100 people decide to say, you know what? I'm good. I remember that little boy.
6: Magdalia, we have run out of time. I wish that I could have spent more time with you. Once again, we are here for you. All of New York is here for you. And you have my number, and you could call me anytime. Okay? God bless you.
7: Thank you. God bless you guys too.
6: We love you, and Jacob will be in all of our hearts. And that mural will go up as a remembrance, as you said. It's not so that people don't forget him. It's so that people remember what happened to him. Thank you. Have a great evening. And, hey, No Excuses is over. See, speak to you next week.

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6: 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I mean, I've seen this happening over the last few years where the Main Street Democrats are moving more and more to the left to satisfy this radical base because they're afraid of them.
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9: I'm Ken Rhodes. Police in Idaho have identified yesterday's shooter outside a fast food restaurant as 24-year-old Chad Williams. They say Williams shot a number of people before turning the gun on himself and ending his life. Twin Falls, Idaho Police Chief Matthew Hicks.
10: At this time, we can confirm that there are multiple victims. Based on the information currently available, there are three victims that are deceased. Seven others are injured. Two of those patients have been treated and released. Three are in stable condition, and two are in critical condition.
9: It's believed the shooter is one of the three referenced as deceased. Witnesses say the carnage could have been worse if not for an armed bystander who started firing at the shooter, distracting him. Police are working with the FBI and ATF to determine a possible motive. Pennsylvania is in the midst of a measles outbreak, and it's growing. In just 4 days, Lancaster County has seen 14 new cases emerge, and it's the second straight week it's happened. Dr. John Goldman is an infectious disease specialist.
11: In Lancaster County, we have a large number of people who are unvaccinated. Everyone who is being infected right now is unvaccinated. So this is purely that measles has gotten into a relatively highly unvaccinated population, and it's spreading. That is what the virus does.
9: In all, 25 people in Pennsylvania have gotten measles since Monday alone. There have been 167 confirmed cases in the state this year. Throughout the U.S., there have been 2,371 confirmed cases this year. The Democrat mayor of Chicago is facing a lot of heat from people who want his job. And we're not just talking Republicans. Most of his opponents are members of his own party. Northside Congressman Mike Quigley, State Comptroller Susana Mendoza, and Secretary of State Alexei Giannoulias. Us, among others. Why all the competition from his own party? Political experts say politicians are like sharks, and they've been smelling blood in the water now that recent approval ratings for the one-term leader have plummeted. A recent WirePoints poll shows 80% view Johnson unfavorably, and only 14% want him to seek a second term. Couple that with the city's plague of gang violence and rising homelessness, and the interest from competitors becomes logical. Johnson has not yet announced whether he wants to run again. Ohio Senator Bernie Moreno says his former son-in-law, Ohio Representative Max Miller, should resign in the wake of abuse allegations involving Moreno's daughter and granddaughter. He posted on social media, quote, "If there are any basic standards of character required to hold elected office, Max Miller fails them. He should not serve in the House of Representatives." Miller shot back at Moreno in his own post, saying if his daughter has made the same claims of abuse, he wouldn't have waited for 2 years to hold him accountable. This is the Worldwide News Network.
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12: A chance of showers and thunderstorms tonight, low near 73. Good evening, I am Anita Bonita. If you're planning to go out tonight or tomorrow, an umbrella may not be enough. Rainfall in our area could be coming at a rate of 1 to 3 inches per hour, with some places getting up to 5 inches of precipitation by the time it's all through. There's a flood watch in effect for 17 of New Jersey's 21 counties, as well as a chance of flash flooding in the five boroughs, Westchester, Rockland, Orange, and Putnam, Nassau and Suffolk, and much of Connecticut. City Schools Chancellor Kamar Samuels announced that Simone Hawkins, Deputy Chancellor of Early Childhood Education, will be leaving her post in September. Hawkins was the official overseeing Mayor Mamdani's 2K program, which is set to launch this fall with 2,000 free seats in certain neighborhoods. She had been appointed by former Chancellor David Banks in 2024. City officials did not say why she's stepping down. More than 100 mourners gathered along the Passaic River this afternoon to remember two 10-year-olds who drowned earlier this week, dropping pink and blue rose petals into the water. Many of those at the scene didn't know the families personally, but wanted to show support. The Wayne Township Community Center will be closed until at least September 1st, after an electrical fire earlier this week in the basement of the facility. PSE&G had to cut off power to the building so electricians could continue to repair the damaged panel board. In an email blast, the township said that contractors have been working around the clock. Mayor Christopher Fergano said the Parks and Rec summer camp would be held for the rest of the season at Captain Kilroy Park, and employees who usually work at the community center would be working out of the municipal building on Valley Road. A couple of big deals for our local baseball teams just ahead of the trade deadline. The Mets have dealt veteran right-hander Freddie Peralta to the Tampa Bay Rays for three prospects, an infielder, an outfielder, and a right-hander from Westchester. And multiple sources say the Yankees have landed New York City native Luis Garcia Jr., coming over from the Nationals for four right-handers. Garcia entered the day leading the National League in slugging percentage, batting .367 in the last week. From the WABC Weather Desk, a chance of showers and thunderstorms tonight, low around 73. Showers and thunderstorms tomorrow going up to 82. I am Anita Bonita, 77 WABC News.
13: Nassau County Executive Bruce Blakeman wants parents and families to know the warning signs of opioid addiction. 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It could save a life.
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14: This is Freedom 250, the decisions that made America. Now here's Jake Novak.
22: And it is 7:07 p.m. live here, Eastern Time. Freedom 250, the decisions that made America. I am Jake Novak. We are always live on this program, despite the fact that it's a history program, because history happens live. We just don't realize it, that it's history all the time. Although this time, with the story I want to start talking about right now, with some history developing right now, we certainly know this will be part of significant history, and that is this decision by President Trump, along with Israel, to call off major, major strikes against Iran, which reportedly would have included oil targets, oil assets, infrastructure like bridges and things like that, called off by President Trump overnight, Saturday going into Sunday, on news that there is a deal in the works to reopen the Strait of Hormuz and basically go back to that ceasefire situation we were in for several weeks starting in the spring. The major X factor in all of this is, of course, is Iran really represented by a coherent regime at all? But as I talked about this morning on the NewsHour Weekend Edition, live this morning at the 5 a.m. hour, there is potentially some logic to all of this. Some of it might make sense, because at the end, at the tail end of the renewed American strikes on Iran, we learned that they were specifically targeting those attacks members of the IRGC, the Islamist Revolutionary Guard Corps. That's Iran's terrorist army that operates both inside Iran and outside of Iran. And it's possible that they weakened enough of those or eliminated enough of those IRGC fighters, sub-commanders, things like that, that the other factions in the Iranian government, which are relatively moderate, and believe me, it's just a relative term. But Abbas Araghchi, who is the foreign minister of Iran, who on a number of occasions so far this year has been pushed back on by the IRGC. He's made statements that sounded a little bit more dovish. And then the IRGC commanders come back and say, we don't have to listen to you, Abbas, you know, take a hike. Well, we haven't heard from any of those IRGC types, at least not in the last 12 hours or so. And he floated this idea, no pun intended, to get shipping through the Strait of Hormuz through another path. And to me, that is a little significant. It isn't just a promise to reopen and say, hey, we're not going to attack. Iran won't attack defenseless commercial shipping anymore. But he's promoting this other pathway, which seems to tell me, and again, I'm trying to put together the pieces of a jigsaw puzzle for you, with only my experience in this, with this region and the news in this region to work with, but also a little common sense and a little bit of logic. It would appear that that new pathway through the Strait of Hormuz might be an area where the IRGC's assets can't reach as easily. So putting together two or three different elements here, the potential knocking out of a number of IRGC assets and leaders at the tail end of America's renewed strikes that ended last week, and this new route being promoted by the foreign minister, seems to tell me that there's something to this. Now, what do the people with the skin in the game have to say about this, the oil traders? They don't have the last say, but they have an important say. They tell us quite a bit. And right now, oil prices, oil futures resumed trading at 6 p.m., so a little bit over an hour ago here in New York. And right now we have oil at $81.26 the barrel. That's down $3.41 from the regular day closing, about 4%. That's not nothing, but it just shows once again how cautious the oil traders are being. If they really thought this was the end of hostilities, if they really thought this was going to lead to a long-term peaceful situation for shipping through the Strait of Hormuz and for oil production in the region, oil would be down $20 a barrel, okay? Not just $3 and change. But they're still bidding it down. They're showing some optimism on this, but they are being very cautious about it. And how can you blame them? I don't think you can blame them for that, not the least little bit. Now, we also had some history being made today on our domestic front. And this is a really interesting story. Boy, there are days that I think to myself, I wish I were an AP U.S. history teacher in a high school. Because all of those lessons that you learn about, for example, the Constitution and some other lessons, but especially the formulating of the Constitution, seem so much less esoteric these days with all the discussions of the Electoral College and all the discussions of some of the other pillars of the American Democratic Republic, the republic that we have. And they're actually sort of in the forefront right now. And one of those major, major pieces of history, and this is the first Freedom 250 decision I want to talk about, is very much in the news now. But of course, it all started on July 16th, 1787, so quite some time ago, during the Constitutional Convention. And that was when the so-called Great Compromise was passed. And there were many different elements of the Great Compromise, but it was a great compromise between the heavily populated states and the not so heavily populated states. And it was the more sparsely populated states that were living in fear of mob rule of the larger populated states, which back then were Massachusetts, Pennsylvania, Virginia, New York, and the other states, including New Jersey at the time, which was much less populated than it is now. And some of the other New England states, not Massachusetts, and some of the southern states were very worried that these larger populated states would bulldoze them in every single way. So they passed the Great Compromise. And the real hallmark of the Great Compromise was the creation of a bicameral, a two-house parliament, not just one parliament, but two houses of parliament. The House of Representatives, which would be very much based on population, the states with the highest population would get the most members in the House of Representatives, but then the Senate, which would give each state, no matter what its population, two seats in the Senate. And this only passed by one vote, only one vote in the Constitutional Convention, but it was called the Great Compromise. Now, it's in the news now in a big, big way, because the socialists, really communists, in the Democrat Party want to abolish the Great Compromise. They want to get rid of it, most notably the Senate. And former Senator Joe Manchin, who used to be a Democrat, then certainly now is an independent, was asked about why he isn't supporting the communists, or again, they like to call themselves a Democratic Socialist, but they really are communists. But Joe Manchin was asked about that today on Face the Nation. Here is that exchange.
15: Heather, could you ever support a self-described socialist candidate?
17: No. No way. My no. God, no.
15: And even it surprises, if they have some good ideas?
17: Well, I support the good ideas, but how could you support some of the crazy stuff they're for? Have you seen their platform? They're for dismantling everything that we know, whether it be the structure of government, Congress itself, or the Senate they want to get rid of. And then they start talking about all the crazy things. No police, no this, no this, no that. Mm-hmm. Are you crazy? We want a crime-free area. We have to have police for that.
15: Yes.
17: We want a strong defense. We want a strong border.
22: Well, let's get back to those AP U.S. history teachers that sometimes I envy, because I'd love to be able to teach a class where all I need to do is point out to something going on in the news right now to let them know that I'm going to teach you the bedrock of this and the background of this. Well, maybe those history teachers haven't been doing such a good job over the last generation or so explaining the wisdom of the Great Compromise. You know, what people saw, the founding fathers saw all the way back in 1787, but people can see it now today as well, is the dangers of mob rule. Yes, we want to have a mostly democratic society. We do want to have the most voices get their way most of the time, but not all of the time. We also want to have a chance for wisdom, contemplation, and protection of minority rights and minority voices. And I think that the creation of the bicameral legislature in America, our House of Representatives and the Senate, was an incredibly brilliant move and something that had saved the United States on many occasions. Especially, take a look at the year that this happened, 1787. Anyone want to guess what happened 2 years after 1787? Yeah, the French Revolution in 1789, which in many ways was justified, the revolution against the monarchy and the plutocracy of France. But it was also a mob rule nightmare, which ended up causing the lives of almost all the original leaders of the revolution themselves, let alone some other innocent folks throughout the country. And that was before the French Revolution that we were smart enough to create the Great Compromise. Mob rule has ruined one European country after the other. And we've been spared from that for the most part here in the United States because of the Great Compromise. And of course, the communists want to get rid of it because, as I often try to explain to everyone, stop debating economics with communists. They're not actually interested in a better economic model. So if you think you've got a secret weapon against the communists when you show them how communism doesn't work even for poor people, think again, because communism is more about resentment and violence and mob rule and the things that happen in mob rule, which have very little to do with actual better government and more to do with revenge, resentment, and violence. Thank you, Founding Fathers. Thank you for the Great Compromise. And God help us if we overturn it. When we come back, I want to talk about another decision that was very controversial at the time, but I think helped us win World War II. It's called the Lend-Lease Act. We'll have that. And also a little bit later this hour, we're going to hear from a candidate for New York State Comptroller who actually wants to bring us back to a time when our politicians advanced business interests in America, and particularly in New York. This is Freedom 250, The Decisions That Made America. I'm Jake Novak. We're going to be right back.
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0: This is Freedom 250, the decisions that made America. Now, here's Jake Novak.
1: Immense resources to support him has indeed inflicted a smashing defeat on the dictators, whose ultimate fate is now doubly certain. For America is now at work fulfilling the recent words of the president.
2: The people of Europe who are defending themselves do not ask us to do their fighting. They ask us for the implements of war, the planes, the tanks, the guns, the freighters, which will enable them to fight for their liberty and our security.
3: That's President Franklin Delano Roosevelt on March 11, 1941, making a speech to the American people about why he had just signed the Lend-Lease Act. Now, the United States had been supplying Great Britain with weapons to fight Nazi Germany for months before then. Actually, it started in September of 1940, but then Britain ran out of ways to pay. They had been paying for the weapons first with money, then they ran out of the money, then they ended up promising the U.S. the rights to use some British land in some of its colonial territories for U.S. military purposes or other purposes, and they ran out of that too. And so there was a need to create a new kind of policy for how we would help Britain fight the Nazis before we got into the war after, of course, Pearl Harbor on December 7th, 1941. So they came up with this idea that we would continue to provide weapons and other material to Great Britain, but we wouldn't demand payment right away. Now, this didn't exactly breeze through Congress like some of the other bills that Franklin Delano Roosevelt proposed during his presidency. The vote in the House was 265 to 160. Now, these days, we would consider that a big win. But back then, that was closer than what the heavily Democrat majority Congress was used to. And then it passed the Senate a month later by a 60 to 31 count. I think, of course, this was a major, major positive decision by the president, a courageous one, because for those of you who don't have that really strong historic knowledge, and maybe some of you who didn't live through it, I'm sure there are some people listening who might remember these days quite well, even though you're probably getting it. God bless you. You must be in your 90s if you remember the late 30s, early 40s very well. But folks, this country was extremely isolationist. If you think the folks now who are talking about not wanting the U.S. to get involved

0: getting, you know, God bless you. You must be in your 90s if you remember the late 30s, early 40s very well. But folks, this country was extremely isolationist. If you think the folks now who are talking about not wanting the U.S. to get involved in the Middle East are isolationists, they're amateurs. The isolationism in this country that grew out of the years after World War I was extreme. And FDR had to work very carefully not to exacerbate that group of people that much. Unfortunately, there are still some people out there, and you heard it then, by the way, this is nothing new. The whole argument that some kind of bad group within the United States is influencing us to get into wars we shouldn't get into, and everything would be fine if we just left everything alone, which is just incredibly naive or deliberately dishonest. Thank God for the Lend-Lease Act, not only because it helped the British hold off Germany for a little while there, they certainly wouldn't have been able to hold them off forever, but also because it got the United States military much more ready and aware of the situation tactically, and in a case of just preparedness. As we were giving over all these old weapons and old ships to the British, we had to start building our own to replace them. And once we really did get into the war after Pearl Harbor, that we were that much more prepared for the war. It's very simple. This is how it works. I just don't subscribe to the whole conspiracy theory about some kind of bad group leading us to a war with the Nazis and then Imperial Japan. Could the United States have done something to stop those movements from rising to power before they did? Maybe. But these were two powers that were dead set on getting into war with us. Don't believe the nonsense about the Nazis not wanting to get into a war with the United States. They absolutely would have gotten into a war with us eventually. And the Japanese, of course, attacked the United States at Pearl Harbor. Was the United States policy on oil embargo something that exacerbated the Japanese? Yes. But did the Japanese come to the table negotiating about that in good faith? No. And did the imperialist powers within Japan have delusions of grandeur where they were going to fight anyone anywhere even near their region of influence? Yes, of course. Now, when I say this, it doesn't mean that I'm saying the United States was perfect in not only its pre-World War II behavior, but during the war as well. I'm not saying any of that. I'm not some kind of blind patriot. Patriotism requires vision. But I urge you all to understand that the United States was not the guilty party in the creation, in the beginning, in fact, in getting us into this war. And please don't listen to the people who say otherwise. Many of them are ignorant, but many of them are also deliberately trying to trash the United States, trash our allies. And they're deliberately trying to whitewash evil, evil groups in history, the Nazis and the imperialist Japanese, who were pretty close to the Nazis in their cruelty and depravity, by the way. So the Lend-Lease Act helped not only our ally Britain hold off Germany for quite some time, but just as importantly, it helped the United States prepare for the war that we were going to get into against both Germany and the United States. It was a bold move by a bold president who had a very difficult playing ground to deal with before that war began. All right, when we come back, we're going to be joined by a very special guest. A candidate for New York State Comptroller Joseph Hernandez is going to join us. And I want to talk to him about a major decision that a mayor of New York City, who eventually became the governor of New York State, made to actually boost. That's right. I said boost the economy of the state and the whole country. It was the Erie Canal. I'm going to talk about how that seems like it might as well have happened a million years ago. I'll be right back with that on Freedom 250, the decisions that made America.
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0: This is Freedom 250, the decisions that made America. Now here's Jake Novak.
1: Welcome back to Freedom 250, the decisions that made America. Here's a great little song. I want you to listen to this just for a second.

0: Yeah, the Erie Canal, an amazing, amazing success of engineering and also good policy. In 1807, there was a man who was sitting in debtor's prison. His name was Jesse Hawley. He was from Western New York. He was a flour merchant. He sold flour. And he was sitting in debtor's prison. For those of you who don't know what that is, and if you think it's a stupid idea after I describe it to you, you'll be right. In both Britain and the United States and some other countries, if you got into a lot of debt, they threw you in prison, which, of course, was brilliant because then, of course, you couldn't actually make the money to pay back your debts. Nevertheless, Jesse Hawley was in prison. He had had a business that was doing okay, but it ended up failing because he could not get his flour to the largest markets, which was, of course, in his case, New York City. It was very difficult to get them from Western New York cities to New York City. So while he was sitting in debtor's prison, he did something that a lot of the people who had been calling for some kind of canal system to connect the East Coast cities, the Atlantic cities, with the western parts of New York State and then also some other parts of the Great Lakes region. He put together a detailed plan to do it. And it actually came to the attention of the mayor of New York City at the time in 1807. His name was DeWitt Clinton. Can't imagine. Can you imagine a mayor of any city reading a plan by someone in any kind of a prison today? But it was that good, and Mayor DeWitt Clinton looked at it, and he really liked the idea. Now, later, DeWitt Clinton became the governor of New York State, and he started making Hawley's dream a reality. And July 4th, 1817 was the groundbreaking for the project. It was in Utica, New York. And the Erie Canal absolutely opened. It didn't open until October 26, 1825, but it opened up the economy of not just New York State, but of the entire country. It made the country much more economically strong as goods and services were able to much more quickly, most importantly, goods, move from the Atlantic coastal cities like New York all the way to places like Buffalo and to Great Lake regions. And it was a huge, huge deal. And it made New York the Empire State. Wondering where that term comes from? They called it an Empire State because the Erie Canal made it into an economic empire. In other words, we started to have influence as if we also controlled some of the other states, as if we were like an empire with more than one state to control. Joining me right now is someone who would love to see something like that happen again and improve the finances of our state. His name is Joseph Fernandez, and he's running for New York State Comptroller. And before we talk about some of the other specifics of where we are in New York right now, I have to ask you, can you imagine? I can't even imagine a Republican governor, but I cannot imagine Kathy Hochul doing anything like this, where she would basically literally move heaven and earth, because that's really, they really move mountains to make the Erie Canal, to improve business for New York State. I can't ever imagine her doing that, even if those businesses donated to her, Joseph.
1: Completely agree with that assessment. Thank you for having me, Jake. I appreciate it.
0: Joseph, we have a governor now. Now, the reason why I thought about the Erie Canal just a couple of weeks ago is because we have this situation now going on here in the United States with these AI data centers. And I understand that we don't want any type of major, major movement in any type of city and state without looking at what the impact might be. I'm not saying we don't look at it and we just let it go willy-nilly, though there's plenty of regulations to go around for everyone. But Kathy Hochul has put this moratorium on AI data centers. And AI data centers are a major, major job creation hub for America right now. We are seeing not only jobs being created, because these data centers aren't just hiring a bunch of AI programmers. They're hiring construction workers. They're hiring the people who are going to build the restaurants and other types of goods and services to support people working, not only building them, but then eventually permanently working there. And she's put this moratorium on these data centers, which keeps New York behind the times. New York will no longer be a hub for any kind of tech stuff. And again, this is also going to hurt the so-called tax base that they're so worried about all the time. I mean, this is about as anti-business as I can imagine from a state that really could use some money, frankly.
1: Completely agree, Jake. I mean, look, I think if you look at the revolution in technology, and again, the Erie Canal you referenced earlier was in fact the revolution that happened in the 1820s, really transformed the state, transformed Wall Street. I mean, Wall Street became the center of finance. You know, at that time we were competing against other port cities, including Philadelphia and Boston. But because of this innovation, because of this risk taking that New York and Mr. Clinton took no relation to the current Clintons. But the fact that they took that risk and, in fact, deployed the capital. And by the way, this is almost 400 miles that was built by effectively hand and picks. I mean, this was old-fashioned shovel, wheelbarrow sort of construction. You know, the original canal was only about 40 feet wide. But it transformed, it really transformed New York into the Empire State, like you mentioned earlier. And what it really did, it really was a cost reduction. It reduced the cost of transporting from the West Coast to the East and ultimately down to the southern states by almost 90%. So it was a cost reduction. When you look at AI and the efficiency AI is creating in the overall economy, it has similar impacts. It's reducing costs. It's making, you know, all elements of business more efficient, and we shouldn't push it away. And when you look at, by the way, the other revolution that we should talk about in New York, because when we look at history, New York was, in fact, a very, very important state as related to technology revolution. The electricity grid, you know, the first electrical grid was in Lower Manhattan. You know, imagine if we had stopped that. Imagine if we had put a moratorium on electrical grids in the state of New York. We would literally be a non-referenceable city. I mean, we would be effectively a relic of history, and just be another cold city in the upstate part of the country. So we can't stop technology. And by the way, the Erie Canal eventually got replaced by the train, which is another revolution that New York led in. I mean, if you look at where all the investments for the trains and the railroads came out, they all came out of New York. They all, you know, the hub was New York City, and that's what Grand Central really developed from. But we can't stop technology. What we can do is we can be good stewards of technology. And I don't, I'm not against, you know, looking at what the environmental impacts are and what it means for, you know, for water and electricity in our state. But you cannot stop technological revolutions. You can't get in front of them. You can ride the train, no pun intended, but you can get in front of it and get run over. And New York right now is getting in front of the AI train. Just to give you a perspective, the last quarter, there was about $300 billion in venture capital deployed in investments in general. About $280 billion of that was AI. This is a real revolution. New York can either lead or get run over. And unfortunately, the leadership we have in Albany right now has decided to get in front of this train. And we won't win. We won't win. There's so many other states competing, not only for this, but being the financial capital of the world. I mean, this is a very remote work world. We cannot stop technology, and we should be leading it. New York has led in every revolution that has really defined the Industrial Revolution and defined the strength and the power and the wealth of America. And right now, we are playing second fiddle, unfortunately.
0: We're talking to Joseph Hernandez, who is running for controller of the state of New York. He's the Republican nominee. And Joseph, 2 points I want to make about what you just said. First off, if you think that a state that is ahead of the game economically, that is dominant economically, can't be replaced in that role, look at the state of Virginia, which was the great economic power of this country for quite some time in the early, early days of both the time of the colonial times and even the early days of the United States of America, and their devotion to tobacco farming and slavery, which was a net negative for even beyond the immorality of slavery. It also was a tremendous economic retardant for a long time, and they were replaced many times over. New York still has a chance to be at the top of the heap, but we've already actually missed the train when it comes to fracking. You know, there are parts of New York State where you can literally walk over the border to Pennsylvania in western New York and see tremendous wealth and energy efficiency being made by fracking for natural gas, which we basically ban here in New York State. So it's already happened. We already missed the train on that one. I mean, we can certainly get back on the train if we suddenly start allowing some fracking, which would be nice. But, you know, you're running for controller, and I think people need to understand the correlation, why I'm talking to you about this, in addition to, I think, how important it is for you to be heard and be given a chance in some of these western New York areas, which at one time, at the time of the Erie Canal, were economic powerhouses in this country and have been economically depressed now for well over 130 years. I mean, really, that's not an exaggeration. But also to understand that the person who's in charge of the balance sheet for a state or a city loves to see more economic expansion going on. That means more people on the tax rolls. That means less need to pay for people on welfare, less need to rebuild public, build some types of lower cost housing because there's so many people who can't afford it. This a controller's dream is economic prosperity from the private sector, isn't it?
1: Absolutely. I mean, I think if you look at, and again, Buffalo is a clear example of a city that's really been, in my opinion, in decline. If you look at the population, you know, of Buffalo, you know, over the last 20, 25 years, you know, Buffalo has lost almost 40% of their population. I mean, it's for all intents and purposes, a dying city. And it's been because of poor political, government, and to be quite honest, I mean, the government, Albany has not done anything to incentivize companies to relocate there, to expand the base, to leverage. And by the way, Albany has great infrastructure. When you think about the biotech sector in Albany, when you think about other aspects, advanced manufacturing, you know, Albany has all what the makings of a great industrial city that can be a renaissance. I mean, if you look at other parts of the country where the government invested, you know, heavily in infrastructure and incentivizing companies to move there and in ensuring that entrepreneurs didn't have, you know, overburdensome regulation like we do in our state. I think government can have a significant impact in bringing back these cities that are, in my opinion, dying. And when you look at parts of upstate New York, parts of western New York, the Finger Lakes, these are states that can really use economic development. And by the way, economic development as it relates to the pension fund does not mean that you sacrifice the fiduciary duty, which is the duty of the controller to invest in good investments. You can in fact get great investments and also serve your community, serve New York, you know, create the next tax base of New York, which is much needed, create jobs so that our kids don't have to leave these great geographies. You know, I've had the opportunity to travel all through the northern part of the state and the western part of the state. It is a beautiful, beautiful state. Not only is it beautiful geographically, but the people are amazing. They're just, these are, you know, American loving, hardworking, ethical people who just want to live in their communities and succeed and make sure that their kids stay in those communities so they can see their grandkids get, you know, as they age. This is what America is all about. And we have failed to really invest in that. And, you know, my plan, you know, we're rolling out a plan called the Empire Opportunity Fund, which is effectively to set aside $10 billion of the pension fund to do venture investing. But do venture investing in our geographies in areas like upstate New York and western parts of New York that have already the infrastructure that we can, in fact, double down on these regions and invest in the next generation of technologies. And artificial intelligence, you talked about artificial intelligence. This is the next revolution. There is no question in anyone's mind that is in the investment world. And I come from the investment world. AI is what electricity was a couple hundred years ago, is what the internet was in the early 80s and early 90s. This is a revolution that's here to stay. The states that lead and invest and embrace it are going to be the ones that are going to succeed for the next 50 to 100 years. And New York right now is doing everything possible to prevent that. I mean, you talked about, you know, fracking in the western parts of New York. I mean, we have shut down the nuclear energy sources in our state. We've done everything possible to ensure that New York fails in this next revolution. And we need new leadership to change that direction because, you know, we have a budget that's $277 billion, predominantly paid by 799 companies and only 100,000 individuals. That's what makes up the majority of our tax base when you look at the numbers. And I actually posted on X on this earlier today. If those people leave, if those companies leave the state and we continue to spend in perpetuity and these fixed expenditures that we have in our state, New York is facing a fiscal crisis. There's no easy way to paint this. There's no easy way to project the challenges that we have in front of us. You know, our debt alone is $70 billion. We pay every month $631 million in credit card fees, effectively interest and principal on our loan. It's about to balloon to $1 billion. And that is before we take care of a pothole, before we pay a teacher, before we pay a police officer. This is a real fiscal crisis, and we need to think about economic development because that is the only way we're going to get out of this problem. That and reducing the way we spend and the amount of expenditures we have in our government.
0: We're talking to Joseph Hernandez, who is running for New York State Comptroller. He is the Republican nominee. You know, there's something, though, that's changed. You know, you just mentioned in that answer a number of different bullet points. And to that, I would add some other issues that the Democrats in general, not only in New York, but nationwide, have embraced. Open borders, boys playing in girls' sports, other types of policies that I no longer feel when I'm debating with a Democrat. I no longer feel that I'm debating with someone who I just think is misguided and has a different opinion about how to make America better. I now believe, because of the confluence of all these different issues, that I'm now debating with someone who's either under the influence of, or he himself or she herself, are actually looking for the destruction of this country. There's no excuse for all of it put together. An open border, we know what that does. Boys playing in girls' sports destroys a cultural icon of this country and recreation and other aspects of just gender roles in this country for safety for girls and things like that. If you have a society where girls aren't safe to come out in public or do the things that they'd like to do, you don't have a society. You have deliberate policies to make the New York State have less power. At the same time that you're closing down nuclear facilities, you're not allowing us to do fracking. You're not allowing us to have, at the same time, these AI data centers now are often coming with the offers from the data center owners to create small nuclear facilities that the localities around the data center can use for cheaper power. In other words, they'll bring you the power. They'll provide the power as long as they can use some of it for themselves. And to be against all of these things at once, I no longer think is completely the act of a misguided person. I think now, especially when you take a look at who's funding them, whether it's George Soros or some of these other groups, who absolutely have bets on the collapse of the American economy. George Soros is not a leftist. Please stop calling him that. He and his son, George and Alex Soros, are not leftists. They're not communists. They're not liberals. They are people who have a bet against the U.S. dollar, a long-standing bet against the U.S. dollar. They need to have this economy collapse for them to make their big payday to end their careers. In case of George, Alex is a young guy. So everyone needs to understand that we're not just talking balance sheets here with Joseph Fernandez. We're talking about the actual viability of a society. You're pulling the plug on our power. You're pulling you're turning the locks open on our society to dangerous and violent people, whether they're illegal immigrants or homegrown born people, doesn't matter. You know, and to understand, and one of the first places where this shows up is on the balance sheet. The economic collapse usually presages the collapse of everything else. And you've got a front row seat to that, and you would like to do more than just have a front row seat. You'd like to have your hands on the controls, correct?
1: Well, look, I mean, I think to your point, I think this is there's no way, as a logical finance person, I spend my career in finance and investing and in creating companies. There's no way that you look at this as a rational finance person and say these decisions that are being made at the state level as it relates to debt, as it relates to expenditures, as it relates to the tax base, you know, you're driving out the revenues. You're basically vilifying the people that are paying for the bills that you're every year increasing by two times greater than inflation, which is irrational, by the way. I mean, there's no way that you can be this dumb. It's just impossible. Statistically speaking, it's impossible to be this stupid. This is a concerted effort, to your point. I think this is a desire by enemies within our state, within our society, that believe ideologically different than what has made America the most amazing experience for the last 250 years, that has raised a billion people out of poverty because of the free markets. These are people who really ideologically believe against our society. If you look at DSA, I mean, DSA is sort of, we're hearing about DSA now and the advances they're making, but this ideological battle that exists between, I call it good and evil, because that's truly what it is. And I come from socialism. I come from Cuba. I know what evil looks like. And the socialist ideology that wants to destroy the free market, capitalism, the invisible hand of the market that has created so much success, not only for our country, but for society. I mean, think about the advances that have come out of this country that have helped the world. Just the communication, all phones. I mean, think about electricity, you know, water, medicine. This is all originated from the free market of America that allows an entrepreneur to take immense amount of risk, to risk their livelihood, their savings, and change the world in a positive way that has a broader impact around the world. That is America. That is what has made this country the most prosperous, the most advanced country in the world. And there are enemies within us that do not want that, that want us not to lead in the world, that they want an internationalist mindset. And George Soros is in the center of that. And by the way, there's many more individuals that have made their wealth in America. That's the irony. They made their wealth in America, and then they finance these ideologies remotely via these political financings that they do and other...
0: Yeah, like this Neville Singham, who's based in China now, but made his top fortune here.
1: Exactly. He made $700 million here and has spent about $200 million fighting the American ideology. And we have to wake up. Americans that love this country, and I love this country. I wasn't born here. I came here at the age of 7 as a refugee. But I tell you, there's no other country as exceptional as this country in my experience, because I have seen the other. I've seen the other side. This country is an exceptional country. This country is still that shining city on the hill, and we've got to fight. We've got to get up and fight. And New York, by the way, is ground zero. New York is where this fight is beginning. New York City is the epicenter of that fight, and we got to get up. The people who love this country, who love what this country stands for, have to vote in November, because our lives depend on it. And we should vote like that, because it's, the ideology of America is being challenged, and it's being challenged in world finance. And we've got to fight. We got to fight like hell, because it really matters.
0: Joseph Hernandez, thank you so much for joining us. You are running for controller for New York State. Tell people how they can find out about more about your campaign and how to donate and stuff like that.
1: Thank you, Jake. I appreciate that. Yeah, more information about me and my campaign is at HernandezForNY.com. Please visit my website. We're very close to meeting our match to compete effectively in November. So anything you guys can help with contributions, $5, $10 really goes a long way. I really appreciate it. You know, I really believe in this country. I'm doing this. I'm not a career politician. I'm a business guy. I'm throwing my hat in because I believe in America. And I got to pay this debt of gratitude I have for this country that embraced a refugee kid who was supposed to be a shoe shiner in Cuba and has rang the NASDAQ bell twice. So I appreciate any support. God bless you, Jake, for what you do. And thank you for your time. I really appreciate it.
0: My pleasure. And of course, Joseph Hernandez, a great example of the line that my mentor and colleague Larry Kudlow says all the time. Free market capitalism is the best path to prosperity. When we come back, I'll have time for some of your calls. The number is 800-848-9222. We're wrapping up this latest edition of Freedom 250, The Decisions That Made America. I'm Jake Novak. We'll be right back.
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8: The midterms are 3-4 months away. Republicans, they lack a message.
3: Sean Spicer admonishing Democrats for dismissing voter fraud in New Jersey.
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3: Michael Cohen with CIA whistleblower John Curacao about refusing torture training.
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0: Coming up this hour here of Freedom 250, The Decisions That Made America. I want to get to some of your calls, though, and Jeff in South Carolina wants to talk about the second story I talked about as far as history in this country, and that was the Lend-Lease Act signed by President Roosevelt in March of 1941. Jeff, you're in South Carolina. What do you have to say about that?
11: Well, thank you for really loving the series you're doing right now, and just appreciate your addition to the station. We did not, with the Lend-Lease program, we did not just support Great Britain. We also supported the Soviet Union, and then the path that we used with the Liberty Ships to get the materials to the Soviet Union was through Iran. And I just think that's so beautiful with what we're dealing with today with Russia and the Americans. And I'm sure you knew that, but I just wanted to bring that to the attention of the audience. And it's, there's great videos on YouTube you can go watch and understand the history for that.
0: Yeah, I'll see your point and add to one, too. You know, Iran has been supplying Russia with killer drones and other weapons, and Ukraine recently has started to bomb that supply line. So that supply line that you just mentioned, still active today, although different players involved and different material going. But the fact that Ukraine has been bombing and attacking that supply line has caught the positive attention of the Trump administration, by the way. So very, very interesting point for sure. Lamar in Georgia, you want to talk about something that Joseph Hernandez had to say?
6: Yes, the gentleman made mention of the fact that people in the next election have to vote like their lives depended on it. The American people, sir, cannot play Russian roulette with the destiny of this country every election cycle. Elections are held against a loyal opposition, and I'm sure you yourself will agree the Democrat Party is not a loyal opposition. Mm-hmm. They have declared war on our country. And I'll tell you something else. In a nation that has already been effectively balkanized by the Democrat Party, we cannot solve. Well, I'll say this, sir. Political differences can be solved through a political mechanism. The differences we're talking about in this country now, and you yourself alluded to it earlier, are cultural differences. And history has shown us that cultural differences cannot be effectively resolved through the ballot. And if that were not enough, millions of Americans, patriotic Americans, reject the authenticity of the electoral process in this country, thanks to men like Rudolph Giuliani, who has shown that the electoral process is fraught with criminality and fraud, thanks to the Democrats. The ballot is not the answer for the Making America Great philosophy of Donald John Trump, the greatest man alive.
0: Well, I really agree with your comments about not using the ballot to settle cultural differences. We need to work in places other than the ballot box for that. And by the way, I hope you're a preacher, Lamar. You've got the cadence going. But the honest truth is we have to have our – this is where so much of our discussions are taught when we talk about our schools and we talk about our houses of worship. I can't believe how many times I've gone into either a synagogue or heard about something going on in a church in the last 20 years where it's absolutely communist ideology coming out of those places. What are they doing? Communists want them dead. They want the churches burned. They want the synagogues burned. The idea to hear that I heard 15 years ago that there was a rabbi here in Manhattan who gave a sermon that Cain had a pretty good reason to be angry at Abel, and we can understand why he killed him. What are you talking about? Cain is the example of rootless resentment and violence for no reason whatsoever. To me, that is really, really scary. Stu in Brooklyn, you want to talk about AI and maybe these data centers?
12: They want the churches burned. They want the synagogues burned.
0: Stu, you got to turn down your radio. Stu, in Brooklyn, I'm talking to Stu.
13: There is no radio on.
0: Oh, yeah, it must have been from another listener. Go ahead, Stu.
13: Anyhow, upstate New York is a perfect area to site an AI complex because they require a huge amount of power and water for cooling. You've got a natural cool area. They look for that because it saves them a fortune in electrical costs because they're starting out in the ambient temperature that's already cold.
0: And we got some smart callers on tonight. Stu, you're exactly right.
13: All the hydropower they can get from Canada with cheap electric rates.
0: Yeah, I'm sorry to interrupt. Stu, you're exactly right. But our first three callers have been really quite intelligent, you know, really, really with great points. By the way, something I wanted to say when Joseph Hernandez was talking about, he was alluding to some of these other parts of the country that have used their natural resources and their natural locations to their economic benefit. One of those cities, folks, is the city of Cleveland, Ohio. Get your images of the burning river out of your mind and of whatever dreary visions you have of Cleveland out of your head, because that city is booming. I used to live there 30 plus years ago, and I've returned on a couple of occasions since. That is a booming city for a number of reasons, similar to what you just talked about, Stu, but also because there's always been a large Eastern European immigrant community that's lived in the Cleveland area. And those countries happen to have very good engineering and mathematics programs in their schools. And so they're very easy. It's very easy for them to absorb people from those countries where they can move into certain communities where they might still speak their language, or at least their cultural traditions are still upheld. Man, Cleveland is booming. And Buffalo, to some extent, is also booming because it is cheap. There are cheaper electric power situations going on there because of Niagara Falls. But with this governor, we're letting a lot of that die on the vine. Dave in the Bronx, you want to talk about the Erie Canal?
12: You were talking yesterday about DeWitt Clinton. He was the governor. He, just to tell you, he was a Federalist.
0: Yeah.
12: He's the only person who was mayor of New York, governor of New York, and ran for president in the Federalist Party, 1812.
0: Yeah.
12: And his uncle was Vice President George Clinton to Jefferson, the second term. Really, yeah, was the first, but it was Burr was gone. So just to say that he was the greatest. Roosevelt was not mayor. He was police commissioner,
0: that's
12: then
0: right,
12: governor. And
0: that's right. He was only police commissioner.
12: That's what I wanted to inform. He was a Federalist, and he was the best governor we ever had.
0: Yeah, and I mean, can you imagine today? I can't even imagine a Republican, let alone this Democrat Hochul, looking at a plan that somebody wrote up in prison and giving it the time of day like DeWitt Clinton did. I mean, that took guts. That took guts.
12: And it was great. You get some interesting when talking about the greatness of America, some of the stuff you say. And the best thing was the Truman with integrating the Army. You talk about Jackie Robinson. Mm. Truman integrating the Army by executive order, to me, was one of the greatest things in the 20th
0: century. Wow, so you've really been listening to my history moments, so thank you so much for that.
12: Yeah, it's good to know that someone's listening. History, too. Yeah. I taught high school social studies.
0: Yeah, oh, that's great. That's great. Well, then you're the guy I was thinking of, and we have to wrap up after we talk with you. You're the guy I was thinking of. I mean, there are times that happen every once in a while where I wish I were the AP U.S. history teacher because, you know, imagine having to teach the Great Compromise this September to your class and having literally a group in this country, sadly, but at least helping you as a lesson plan that's against the Great Compromise. It's no longer a 300-year-old lesson. It's now something that you can point to and say, these people want to get rid of the Great Compromise in the Senate. That would be a nice little teaching aid, wouldn't it?
12: Yeah, terrible. The whole thing is terrible.
0: Well,
12: and then the computer killed everything, too.
0: Yeah. All right.
12: Nobody's explaining anything. Nobody's going to explain anything. You don't even get into why we survived this.
0: You're right. Well, we have to wrap it up. Thank you so much for your call. I appreciate it, Dave. And thanks, everyone, for listening. I'll speak to you again soon. Remember, history happens right now.

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2: This is the Cohen Confidential. Now, here's Michael Cohen.
3: I'm not a doctor. 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I trusted Dr. Fauci when he told us that the COVID vaccine was safe and effective.
4: He's a man who's become known as America's doctor.
3: My family followed the rules. We did what we were told. Look, I personally sat in that congressional witness chair 7 times. I know exactly what it feels like. So when I see Fauci refuse to answer a single question and then hide behind the Fifth Amendment.
5: On the advice of counsel, I respectfully decline to answer based upon my rights under the Fifth Amendment to the Constitution.
3: I'll tell you what it says to me. Guilt beyond a reasonable doubt and a disgraceful abandonment of the American people who trusted him. This isn't about Democrat or Republican or Independent. It is about trust. We trusted him. We complied. We paid the price. And now we deserve the truth. I'm Michael Cohen.
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6: I'm Ken Rhodes. President Trump told reporters aboard Air Force One as he flew from New Jersey back to Washington that talks with Iran will start up again tomorrow when he was asked if there was a deadline for